0: angry. You were mean to your mommy and you felt bad. Well, that's your conscience, all right? Or you did somebody wrong. You cheated them a little bit. You lied to them. You didn't tell them the truth that they needed to hear. You withheld it for some reasons, usually selfish. Then you went away, and later you were sitting in the car or sitting at home and you felt bad. Okay, that's conscience. So that's sort of a stress from God, and it wants you to see something. It's not just stressing you for no reason. It wants you to see that you made a mistake, and so you can be sorry, okay, and then be a better person, maybe go and make it right with the other person, that sort of thing, all right?
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0: Another way of talking about this inner stress from God is it's like you're just about to do something. And here's the example I always give. I'd say that maybe you're taking a class at night at the local college, and now you're walking from the college, it's in downtown, to your car, which is parked 3-4 blocks away. Okay? Hard to find a parking when you arrived for your class. You know, it was like 5 or 6 o'clock. It's really hard to find a parking. So you found one, but it's several blocks away, okay? But now it's dark. It's like 9 o'clock. The class is over. And now you're walking in the dark downtown to your car. And the way you usually go is down an alley. It's a shortcut. You go through that alley and it's like a block shorter. So you're getting ready to turn into that alley like you've always done, but all of a sudden, something holds you back. You get this sense of no, no, and you don't go down the alley, okay? Well, you could say it's a stress. I mean, it's getting your attention from the inside, but it's a good stress because it's protecting you. Who knows what was in that alley? Now you're safe. You see what I mean? All right. So there's that. So there's all of these different ways of describing it. But there's another way of describing it. And that is to sit quietly and feel a little bit of warmth, especially in the hands. The hands are very important. In the Bible, Paul and Jesus laid their hands upon people. And laying on the hands was important because the hands are important. And it is particularly in the hands when you are quiet, when you learn to sit quietly, you learn to be aware of your hands and to sit quietly, close to conscience, close to what you know in your heart, instead of being lost in fantasy and imagination and all the things that the ego does, worrying and planning and scheming and all of that. You're not stressed from the outside, you're calm, and you can feel a warmth coming from inside, a gentle tingling, a delicate buzz, maybe in your hands, coming from the inside. And that is also, it's not really a stress, but it makes you aware that you are known and that you are loved. And you can't make it happen yourself, but you can make yourself, how can I say this, receptive, all right? And receptive means maybe sitting still and wanting, how can I say this? I don't know how to say it, but the outside wants to impinge upon you so much that it takes you over. The outside wants to pressure you so much that you become confused and your mind goes blank and you can't resist it, and it just comes in and you just go along with it. That's what the outside wants. That's why they're always applying pressure. That's why they're always talking so loud and so fast. That's why they're always using these techniques. And they're also trying to get you emotional. And they're trying to get you involved. And they're trying to get you to concentrate and focus and study and memorize. See? And they hide their dark side. They hide their deception. They hide their ulterior motive. They hide what's wrong with them. You know, you buy a car and they do something so that the engine leak doesn't show up. They put some kind of something in the water or something like that, and you don't know there's a leak, but then later, you know, after you've driven around for a while, then there's a leak. You see what I mean? So they hide it. They make themselves look safe. They make themselves look helpful. They make themselves look innocent. They strategically reveal things about themselves, and they do a soft shoe, and they say, "Oh, I'm not very good at this." And they very cleverly make themselves seem kind of regular and, you know, and harmless. But they want to impose their will on you in some way or another. They want something from you. They want something from you. And if nothing else, they want to fool you, and they get a little secret high out of fooling you. They want to put something over on you, get over on you. It gives them a secret, a little thrill to put something over on you. See what I mean? But usually they want more than that, a lot more than that. And they want your money. They want something. All right. So anyway, the outside, there are these stressors, and it's people's pressure, their will, and what's coming through them, their unreasonableness. Even unreasonableness can be a pressure, not to mention threat and everything else. So you got all these negative vibes out there. Well, God has vibes, but his vibes are gentle and warm.
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0: His vibes, you know, you go somewhere and there's nice music, and everybody seems chill, you know. And yeah, maybe that's okay. You know what I mean? I mean, when you're young, you got to go somewhere. You got to go out on dates. You got to go to party. You got to meet somebody somehow or other. Okay. So that's okay. But all I'm saying is that, you know, it's just kind of artificial, the music and you know, the ambiance in the restaurant and all that stuff. It's okay, it's nice, but it's just artificial, very shallow. But God has real vibes, real warm vibes that you can feel when you are receptive. Now, here's where conscience comes back in again. You have to be receptive to conscience, and you have to reconcile with conscience. At least somewhat, you know, step by step. You have to be open to what conscience has to tell you wordlessly. Like I've always said, God doesn't talk to you mostly doesn't talk to us with words. Mostly, he shines a light on things so you can see. All right? When you see, you know whether to turn right or turn left. You know whether to say yes or no. And you see your own wrong. And when you see that it's wrong, and you believe the light which is showing you, which does not lie, you believe that what you see about yourself, the wrong about yourself, that you hated your mom or you

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1: Whatever it is, he never found it. Yeah, so he was also suffering. All right, so now you forgive him. You make it unimportant. But you know what? Now you see that? You shed a tear. But now, how can I say this? You get God's approval for honestly admitting whatever it is that you need to admit when you see it. See, you may not see it. If you don't see it, okay, just go about your business, your life. But once in a while, you see something. When you see it, just admit it. Always be ready to admit the truth in your heart. All right, go look for comfort. When you see you were wrong, you resented your mom, or you weren't there for your little brother. Yeah, maybe your dad wasn't there for you. Maybe your mom was always yelling at you or something. I don't know. But you weren't there for your little brother either. He needed someone to look up to. But you were too busy. You wanted to be around, hang around with your cool friends. He embarrassed you, your little brother. So you stayed away from him. All right. Well, now you see that that was wrong. You feel bad. Yeah, you cry a tear. Maybe after you've let go, after you've seen it and been sorry for it, maybe you can go make it right with him and say, hey, when you were a little kid, I treated you wrong. I wasn't there for you. I was selfish. I'm sorry. See, you could do that. But maybe your brother's not around anymore. Maybe he doesn't want to talk to you. Maybe he lives in another state. You could write him a letter. But maybe he's gone. He went off to war and he was killed in action. All right, but you can make it right with God. Admit to God, yeah, and feel the pain of it. But then after that, you are reconciled to conscience and you feel, you sense that God forgives you and you can feel the warm vibes from within. It gives you peace of mind. See, after you've seen you're wrong and been sorry, then you have peace of mind and you have his approval and you can feel it. Now, God's vibes, his delicate warmth from within, it's very gentle. It never forces itself upon you. You have to want it and wait for it. All right? Wait forever if necessary. And then it comes when he so wills. In his time and at his good pleasure, you sense his warmth. All right? And now that you know that you're loved, then you can go out in the world and love other people. And how do you love other people? Not by doing a lot of stuff for them or trying to do something to them. Just don't hate them. Don't resent them. See, don't judge them.
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1: So, his warmth from within is very gentle, but it is very powerful. And when you have this presence, when God is with

you. Now you go out into the world, and it's like a protection. It's like a force field. I've used this example many times, but it's a good example. Remember Star Trek on television? I know there were different versions. They were all good, but the one I remember is the original one with Kirk and Spock and Scotty and the Dr. Bones, was it? I forget. But anyway, it was really good. But they had this force field. They could put up a force field around the ship that protected the Starship Enterprise, this force field. Well, when this warmth emanates from the center of your being outward, it's a force field, and other people can sense it. So it's a beautiful thing. It's a beautiful, beautiful thing. And there's a mystery to it. I said on my program, I think it was the week before last, I said that life is like a fairy tale. When you have a fairy tale, oh, it's beautiful. There's a princess and a prince. And the princess is captured and held captive in a tower, and the prince has to fight the dragon and rescue her. And then there are terrible bad guys, and they're up to no good, and you have to somehow rescue people from the bad guys and save the princess, and you're looking for something wonderful, and when you find it, it's good, and then you live happily ever after. But there's a lot of danger along the way, and that's just the way life really is. The only thing is that right now, you don't sense it. You want it to be that way. When you were a little kid, you dreamed of being a beautiful princess. Oh, it was beautiful. But now, you don't sense that anymore. And why not? Because the outside has gotten to you. See, that's the effect of sin. I'm going to use that word. And I'm not going to go into detail right now, but it deadens you. It deadens you. It makes you feel empty. And it robs you of all the good things that I've just been talking about. But they're still there. You just have to find a way to find them. And it's very simple. God doesn't require you to go off and get a master's degree. He doesn't require you to go, you know, to a mountain somewhere. He doesn't require anything of you other than to, when you sense your conscience, then you pay attention to it. You don't fight it. You don't resent it. You don't reach for the comfort of the world. You don't reach for your iPhone or music. You just sit there and know what it wants you to know. All right. Remember in the Bible, what was the beautiful verse? It was actually, I'm going to look it up. Here it is. It's 1 Kings chapter 19. Elijah, God spoke to Elijah, and God said, go out and stand on the mountain before the Lord. Behold, the Lord is about to pass. And then a great and mighty wind tore into the mountains and shattered the rocks before the Lord, but the Lord was not in the wind. After the wind, there was an earthquake, but the Lord was not in the earthquake. After the earthquake, there was a fire, but the Lord was not in the fire. And after the fire came a still, small voice. The still, small voice. So learn to be quiet and pay attention to that. And one thing you're going to need help with is getting out of your thoughts. See, now the problem is when all these things impinge upon you, you start to escape into thoughts and you hide in your thoughts. Thinking about what you're going to do, what you did, see what you're going to eat, reliving the past, planning and scheming for the future, or worrying. You're always lost in thinking, planning, analyzing, worrying, daydreaming, fantasizing, and all that. You're escaping, see, into it and hiding there. But as long as you're hiding there, then it helps outside forces to influence you and affect you, see, and bring their suggestions
and their pressures and their threats to bear upon you, it uses your imagination. See? So you have to learn how to be able to stand back from imagination so you're not lost in it. So you can watch a thought instead of being lost in the thought. And when thoughts want to carry you away, you take a mental step back, you see them, and they dissolve away. And then later another thought comes in, it's trying to carry you away, and you watch it, and it dissolves away. See what I mean? So you're always back in the present, close to conscience, and ready to receive the warm, good vibes from God. And it is particularly in the hands when you are quiet, when you learn to sit quietly, you learn to be aware of your hands, quietly, close to conscience, and it's called the guiding light, the inner light from your Creator. And when you sit quietly, close to conscience, that's your intent. You want to be close to conscience. You then will be able to feel this effect of this inner light extend through your body to your hands and your feet, but especially your hands. All right, so the hands are important. So when you feel the good, warm vibes from your Creator, you experience them in your hands and your whole body, but it begins with your hands. Now, you can't make it happen, and don't try to make it happen. If you try to make it happen, it won't happen. But I'm just giving you a clue. It comes as a gift from time to time. But you can put yourself prayerfully and quietly in the presence of conscience to, in a way, you're committing yourself on a daily basis to wanting God in your life. Until next time, Lord willing, and the creek don't rise. I'll see you then. Bye-bye.

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10: First Samuel chapter 15 will support all evidence needed and provide for us an objective case in point. For here we study the life of a man who, in many ways, was himself an authority. The memorable scenario of chapter 15 of the book of 1 Samuel has a background that's interesting. I think of Saul, the king, as being the batter at the plate. The bases are loaded, but his count is full, and he's in a batting slump. He's already struck twice at that ball, and there's only one more pitch coming. The first strike was in chapter 13, where he hurried and offered up an offering to God. That was not his place to do it. The priest offered up the offerings, not a king. Chapter 14, he makes a rash vow. Stupid statement falls out of the king's mouth, and it almost takes the life of his son. Strike two. Chapter 15 is the final strike. God makes it very clear what he wants from his king, Saul. He speaks through the voice of Samuel the prophet. The Lord sent me to anoint you as king over his people, over Israel. Now therefore listen to the words of the Lord. I will punish Amalek for what he did to Israel. Let me fill you in quickly. Amalek is the most ancient of all the heathen tribes that attacked the people of Israel after the Exodus. And God, who takes vengeance on those that stand against his people, never forgot Amalek. So that now that they are a strong nation with their own flag and their own king, God says to him, the king, let's go back and let's straighten up the record. They don't get away with it without paying the consequence. Go back and annihilate Amalek. Verse 3, go, strike Amalek. Now mark the words carefully in your mind. Utterly destroy all that he has. Do not spare him. Put to death both man and woman, child and infant, ox and sheep, camel and donkey. He captures Agag, the king, the Amalekites, alive. Well, he utterly destroys all the people with the edge of the sword, but Saul and the people spared Agag. And if you keep reading, the best of the sheep, the oxen, the fatlings, the lambs, and all that was good. Why didn't he kill them? Keep reading. They were not willing to destroy them utterly. There's your answer. I don't want to do it. Well, strike three. God saw him swing, and he spoke to Samuel, and he said, verse 11, I regret that I have made Saul king, for he has turned back from following me and has not carried out my commands. And Samuel was distressed. It says he cried out to the Lord all night. There is no lack of compassion here. Here is a compassionate, broken-hearted prophet who had told the king, look, this is your last chance, man. God says, annihilate the Amalekites. Don't mess around. Kill them. And when he heard that he hadn't killed them, his heart was broken. Samuel's grieving. But he has to obey. Unlike Saul, he does what God says. Verse 12, he rose early in the morning to meet Saul, and it was told Samuel, saying, Saul came to Carmel, and behold, he set up a monument for himself, then turned and proceeded down to Gilgal. Now follow along with verse 13. Samuel came to Saul. We're ready for the second characteristic of a rebel heart. He came to Saul, and Saul said to him, blessed are you of the Lord. That's quite a greeting. God bless you, Samuel, for I have carried out the command of the Lord. Presents the second characteristic, rationalization and cover up. To excuse sinful actions. Now, after saying, I have carried out the command of the Lord, I appreciate Samuel's very rational response. It's rather empirical. He says, oh, what meaneth the bleating of the sheep in my ears? I love that answer. How come the dead are living and making noises out of their throats? Characteristic number three, defensiveness when confronted with the truth. Saul said, they have brought them from the Amalekites, for the people spared the best of the sheep and oxen to a sacrifice to the Lord your God. That's why we have those sheep here. What a day it'll be when we make this sacrifice to God. Defensiveness. I took a flight out to Denver to speak at Denver Seminary's annual banquet for my friend Haddon Robinson, and stayed around for a breakfast the next morning where we had another group that wanted to honor that school. It was a neat time with Haddon and some of our friends in the Denver area. When I arrived, the weather was beautiful, but overnight it changed, and it was I would call it a blizzard. Anything below 50 is a blizzard. The longer I live, the more I believe that happiness is every other place in the rearview mirror. And when I got out of that place, I was so relieved. But when I got to the airport, my flight, of course, was delayed. And I had the choice privilege of sitting around that plagued Denver airport waiting for my continental flight to leave. And that was about a 2.5, almost 3 hour period of time, during which time I saw a perfect illustration of the classic defiant child. 6-year-old child, totally in control of his mother, but out of control in his life. I met him in an unusual way. He was walking all over my feet. I have 3 things that I cannot stand to have happen to me. One is to get slapped on the back hard. Second is to get pinched. And the third is to have my shoes walked on. The boy had done 2 of the 3 things before I realized it, and he was getting into my case, and if I hadn't had it locked, he would have literally gone rifling through my stuff. So I was holding on to it with all my might, waiting in the line to get my boarding pass. In the meantime, this mother is just wringing her hands, not quite sure what to do. I knew what to do, but it was illegal what I had in mind. And other people began to kind of stay away. And by and by, she and this 6-year-old Hulk were all alone, surrounded by distance. I was sitting in the Western airline section, waiting for my continental flight signal to come walking over. Finally, everybody's patience wore thin. We were all tired of waiting, and we were anxious to get home. And one guy just said directly to the lady, "Lady, why don't you control your kid?" Why, she was absolutely offended that he would say such a thing. Just before we were on the plane, I heard her complain about this fussing passenger, and I also saw her in one final confrontation as the boy made an obscene gesture right into her face and slapped her. And she still couldn't understand how someone could be so rude as to say, "Lady, get control of him." Totally defensive. She used at least a dozen excuses for why that boy was like that. He was tired. Well, so was I. I wasn't walking all over her feet, you know. Of course he was young. Of course it was difficult. The boy was out of control. There was a defiant spirit, and that was the display of it at that moment. And she couldn't understand why he would say such a thing to her. Parents, friends of mine, get control of your children. Do us a favor, please. 2 things that are miserable to be around is a dog out of control, licks you all over the face, and a child out of control that licks you all over the face. Come on, give us a break, okay? That is your assignment. Basic, first, primary calling is to get your kid to a place of real happiness so that the child can ultimately control himself. I confess to you that something in Saul's life had cultivated that whole kind of mentality. I personally wish I knew more of his background. He didn't learn to rebel there between Havilah and Shur. He learned it years ago. Well, enough of the defensiveness. I love the way it reads in verse 16. Samuel said to Saul, "Wait." Now, that is a very nice biblical term. The Hebrew is an interesting root. It's the term that means to go back, and I guess we would say back off or shut up. No more excuses. Knock it off, Saul. It's time for you to listen. And he spoke directly into the face of this rebel, and he said, "Let me tell you what the Lord said to me last night." And you've read it so many times. "Go and utterly destroy the sinners, and you haven't done it. Take no one captive, and you've done that." And after that confrontation, there is yet one more characteristic: resistance to accountability when wrong has been committed. Saul said to Samuel, "I did obey the voice of the Lord." Look at that, resistance to accountability when wrong has been committed. You got it all wrong, Samuel. I wanted to do what's right, but those people, they kept coming across with this sacrifice idea. And, why, I've just brought Agag back, and we've utterly destroyed all the others. I mean, what more could you ask? What more could I ask? All of them. And the people took some of the spoil and the sheep and the oxen and the choicest things to devote it to destruction, to sacrifice to God. How much better to sacrifice than to destroy them? Meaning, I'm not really accountable, Samuel. I'm the king around here. He's passing the buck. He's backpedaling. He's running away from responsibility. And I want you to get this straight, ladies and gentlemen. Verse 22, verse 23, God wrote this. Some of the strongest words in the entire Old Testament. Has the Lord as much delight in burnt offerings and sacrifices as in obeying the voice of the Lord? To obey is better than sacrifice. To heed than the fat of rams. Hang on to your seat. For rebellion is as the sin of divination. The Living Bible reads, rebellion is as bad as the sin of witchcraft. Hey, let me give you a little counsel that God's really gotten a hold of me with. He doesn't laugh at rebellion. It's as bad as if your kid were into witchcraft. It's as bad as if your teenager were openly in idolatry. It's as bad as if you, husband, were worshiping at a false shrine. Are you, wife? Are you, young career person? It is as bad as witchcraft. It isn't a cutesy little thing that's kind of it shows how independent he is. It's as witchcraft. Because you have rejected the authority, I have rejected you. A rebellious heart is no less grievous to God than demonic involvement. Finally, thank God, finally the king lays down his arms and says with a sigh, I have sinned. Listen, that's the hardest thing to get out of somebody's mouth, but it's the place to begin. I understand at the Alcoholics Anonymous meetings when they gather, a person introduces himself, hello, I'm Johnny Jones, I am an alcoholic. Hello, I am Mary Smith, I am an alcoholic. Frankly, that's the first step toward recovery, is to admit, I am an alcoholic. I am Saul the king, I am a sinner. I need help. I've gone wrong because of two reasons. Verse 24, I feared the people. That's peer pressure. I listened to their voice. That's human counsel. I have sinned. I wish I had the time to develop the follow-up here. Saul wishes for Samuel to endorse him, and Samuel says, I don't endorse you. No. I have verse 26, I'll not return with you. And Saul seizes him by the robe and he pulls on his robe until it tears the robe. And Samuel turns around and says, just in that way God has torn the kingdom from you. And Saul pleads again, at least to honor me before the elders. And I read that Samuel, verse 35, did not see Saul again till the day of his death. That's a heinous sin. Hey, without making it walk on all fours, I want to tell you, this passage says just volumes to us today. I want to take the application in three stages, and I want you to get this very firmly fixed in your mind. I need it in mine too. I want to think of childhood, adolescence, and then adulthood. I'll be brief, and I'll try to make my words concise. Pointed. Childhood. A rebellious nature is conceived in a home where parents relinquish control. A rebellious nature is conceived in a home where parents relinquish control. Your child can forgive you of all sorts of wrong, but that'll give them their toughest battle when they're adults. That's the hardest thing in the world for them to forgive you of, that you relinquished your control. I'm told by some of our youth workers that there's a growing need for control in the homes of some of our kids. That concerns me. I've been told by the gal that works at the 7-Eleven that her hardest day is Sunday because of those kids. Hey, that's our gang. They're our family. We need help, parents. Don't relinquish control. Thank God if your child is bright enough to understand. My heart goes out to those with children whose minds can't grasp it. I think of the privilege it is to have that reasoning power so that you can help your child understand as he or she grows, they will ultimately be in control of themselves. Independent, functioning, fully alive, fully happy people, fully productive. If you relinquish control, it is a dastardly thing. Here's the second. A rebellious spirit is cultivated. Now, this is adolescence. A rebellious spirit is cultivated among peers who resist control. You graduate your child from childhood to adolescence. An adolescent stage, he will or she will seek out rebellious friends. I'll tell you, the longer I live, the more I believe the most significant persons in the lives of our adolescents is their friends, not their teachers, not even their pastor. And often, hard as it may be to believe this, often not their parents, because they are not with you as much as they are with their friends. A rebellious spirit is cultivated among peers who resist control. And if it isn't curbed there, here's the last. A rebellious life is crushed by God when he regains control. A rebellious life is crushed by God when he regains control. And some are in the crushing stage because as you look back, you know that there has beat in your breast the heart of a rebel. I am not saying that we are to be all followers. We're not made to be followers. You can be an independent leader, an eagle-like person in mind and heart, and have a submissive spirit before God and others. That makes a beautiful combination. You can be gifted, uniquely used with the will of a George Patton, and yet at the same time walk humbly before your God as a unique vessel of honor. I don't want to end with some fantastic story. I don't have one. I'll end with the reading of the verse one more time. Rebellion is as bad as the sin of witchcraft, and stubbornness is as bad as worshiping idols. Question authority. Yes, that's what our world advises. Before God, I challenge us to submit to it for a change. I'd like us to bow before him, our authority. Hard words to hear, especially if it is an ailment right now happening in your life or your home. For some of you, it is a reflection of a spiritual condition before God. You are bound and determined that you'll do it your way, and God will have to get what he can. Well, my friend, then your eternity will be spent in hell, because he has devised the way, and it is not by your works, your production, your achievements, your money, your name. It will be only by his grace. He tells you when you come to him that you must come like a child if you have never come to God through faith in His Son, well, you are in rebellion to His plan. And He says to you today, come. Come. Jesus Christ died that you might live, and He lives that you might have the power to handle that old, strong, sinewy nature that's determined to have its way. Right where you're sitting, you can pass from death unto life, from a rebel heart to a submissive child of God, by believing that Jesus Christ died for you personally and rose from the dead for you personally. We have some very carefully trained counselors, people with big hearts, anxious to help you get started. They will open the Bible and carefully, with dignity, quietly introduce you to the way. Please take the time to seal this decision today. Father, I realize anew that there is no substitute for the Word of God. Even when it is handled by one whose life has been marked by sin and failure, myself, I realize that Your Word never returns empty. May it reach a heart and a home today that finds itself in rebellion, and may it do its work. May it sound the alarm. May it bring us back to You, Your way, Father, which is the only way to happiness. Thank You for those today who have come to know Your Son. Assist them as they, like little infants, learn to walk in Your family. We pray through Jesus Christ our Lord. Amen.
11: 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I'm referring to Chuck Swindoll's personal memoir called Awakened by Grace. 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In Awakened by Grace, Chuck shares for the very first time how God helped him grow from a small, insecure boy into a man who delights in speaking grace and truth to millions. 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I'm Bill Meyer. Chuck Swindoll invites us to strengthen our grip on the family next weekend on Insight for Living.

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0: Greetings, friends. We welcome you to the Sacred Name broadcast, presented by the Assemblies of Yahweh of Bethel, Pennsylvania. I'm Elder Jacob O. Meyer, proclaiming the revealed personal name of our Heavenly Father Yahweh and the good news of the Kingdom of the Heavens.
1: The title of the message this morning is Catastrophism Looms Just Ahead. Astronomers continue to warn the public that the travel of the Earth through space is accompanied by great danger. Space appears like a highway with unexpected traffic. Do you recall the incident in the past decade when a comet struck the planet Jupiter? It could have struck the Earth. As it broke apart under the gravitational force of Jupiter, its pieces successively crashed into the planet in a spectacular exhibition of what can happen to heavenly bodies. Recently, it was reported that there was a near miss of the Earth by a chunk of space debris as the astronomers wondered whether the Earth's gravitational force would capture this space object. More recently, astronomers have warned that yet another remnant of an ancient comet could strike the Earth between the years 2021 and 2023. This object could have the destructive force of thousands of atomic bombs of the Hiroshima type. Dr. Emmanuel Velikovsky was a proponent of the theory that the ages of the Earth were ended by worldwide catastrophes. And this is also the definition which is given in the dictionary, that catastrophism is the violent termination of an age. It was his belief that such a major catastrophe of worldwide scope accompanied the Exodus. In his books, Worlds in Collision, Ages in Chaos, and Earth in Upheaval, he explains his conclusions. It was his belief that the Noachian deluge was worldwide in scope and that it ended the era of the Cain civilization, or maybe we should even call it a non-civilization because they acted uncivilized. Today, people appear to be oblivious to what could be just ahead of us. Notice what we read here in Matthew 24, 32 to 44. It says, "This generation shall not pass away till all these things be accomplished." And I've seen the budding of the fig tree, if that's a reference to Israel being reestablished in the Holy Land. And then he says, "As it were, and as were the days of Noah, so shall be the coming of the Son of Man. Those were the days which were before the flood, and they were eating and drinking, marrying and giving in marriage, until the day that Noah entered into the ark, and they knew not." They were oblivious to what was ahead. "Until the flood came and took them all away, so shall be the coming of the Son of Man." Isn't it very tragic that so few people today express an interest in spiritual things? Especially, I want to mention in verse 35, "Heaven and earth shall pass away." This earth and this heaven as we know it today will pass away someday, but the word of Yahweh is sure and absolute. And then in verse 37, "As were the days of Noah, so shall be the coming of the Son of Man." But then we read in Luke chapter 17, verse 26, that it also applies to the age of Lot. And as it came to pass in the days of Noah, even so shall it be also in the days of the Son of Man. They ate, they drank, they married, they were given in marriage. That's all it seems that they were doing, marrying and giving in marriage. marrying frequently until the day that Noah entered into the ark and the flood came and destroyed them all. They weren't worried. Likewise, even as it came to pass in the days of Lot, they ate, they drank, they bought, they sold, they planted, they built. But in the day that Lot went out from Sodom, it rained fire and brimstone from heaven and destroyed them all. It is not difficult for us to notice that spiritual things are absent in both of these situations, both of these eras, just as they are today. In the day that Lot went out from Sodom, it rained fire and brimstone from heaven and destroyed them all. After the same manner shall it be in the day that the Son of Man is revealed. And then it tells us in verse 32, remember Lot's wife. She looked back. We are obligated to look ahead. We put our hand to the plow. We cannot look back to this present world. If you start looking back and start envying the world in which we're living, you'll be captured and diverted away from a spiritual life. Whoever shall seek to gain his life shall lose it, but whoever shall lose his life shall preserve it. And then in Luke chapter 21, verse 31, Luke 21:31, even so also when you see these things come to pass, know you that the kingdom of Yahweh is near. Truly I say to you, this generation shall not pass away till all things be accomplished. Heaven and earth shall pass away, but my words shall not pass away. Take heed to yourselves. Watch out, brethren, lest your heart should be overcharged with debauchery and drunkenness and cares of this life, just as they were in Noahian times and as they were in the days of Lot. And that day come on you suddenly as a snare. The word snare means a trap that suddenly springs shut, because we cannot allow ourselves to be desensitized by this worldly system, brethren. And so shall it come upon all them that dwell on the face of all the earth. It's going to happen like a trap. It won't be a gradual change from the age of man to the kingdom of Yahweh, but it's going to come suddenly at a time of great wickedness. But watch you at every season. Every season. The term kairos means an occasion, a set or proper time. Watch at every sacred season. And so we believe that the sacred seasons have a meaning. I also am convinced that the sabbatical year has a meaning. This past week, did it just happen coincidentally that one of the stores in the community had a sale on canned vegetables? And then my wife, smilingly, when she showed me the ad, said, and look at this, here's a $5 coupon if you buy the vegetables, more than $40 worth of grocery items. Then I said, my comment was, why, it's almost like Yahweh's paying us to keep the sabbatical. Think of that, five cans of vegetables for a dollar, and these are fresh vegetables from this year. Yes, I believe that Yahweh has a reason for commanding us to keep his Sabbath every week and also the sabbatical year. But watch you at every season, and the sabbatical year is a season, a season when we shall not plow our fields or gardens and till the land and raise crops. making supplication that you may prevail to escape all these things that shall come to pass and to stand before the Son of Man. This is a tremendous encouragement as we read this passage. Psalm 46. I was drawn to Psalm 46 because of some of the things that are appearing in the press. Not only is the American government unstable at the present time, we don't know who the next chief executive is going to be, but the rest of the world is also in an unstable position. This past week it was reported that a severe earthquake struck in the Pacific Ocean near Papua New Guinea, and it was accompanied by a tsunami which swept inland and destroyed quite a number of buildings. I guess they had advance notice somehow, because I didn't hear or didn't read of any individuals who were killed. Psalm 46 is something that is very pertinent for this moment of time in which we're living. I recall a special impression that Psalm 46 made upon me when I was but 10 years of age. A special council meeting had been called in the Sea of the Bee with my great uncle, Samuel Meyer, Elder Samuel Meyer, who was the chairperson of the chairman, I should say, rather than person. He wouldn't approve of being called chairperson, I know that. He was the chairman of the ministerial board of the Eastern District of Pennsylvania, and he led the meeting that evening and the opening devotions. He read from Psalm 46 after commenting how verse 9 had been prophetically fulfilled in that week on August 12, 1945. It applied then to the end of World War II. The great world conflict had ended. However, Psalm 46 has a much deeper meaning, with verse 9 intending to interpret Isaiah chapter 2 verse 4 and Micah chapter 4 verse 3, which say basically the same thing.
0: 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Write or call today.
1: Isaiah 2 verse 4, which says, "And he will judge between the nations and will decide concerning many peoples, and they shall beat their swords into plowshares and their spears into pruning hooks. Nation shall not lift up sword against nation, neither shall they learn war anymore." This is a situation wherein Yahshua the Messiah has returned. In the latter days, the mountain, the empire of Yahweh's house, that's the Elohim family, and the place where the Elohim family rules, shall be established on the top of the empires and shall be exalted above the hills, the smaller governments, and all nations shall flow to it. And then they say, "We will go to the mountain of Yahweh, and he will teach us of his ways, and we'll walk."
2: 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We're often quick to say, if

0: 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We're often quick to say, if there's anything I can do, just let me know. 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
1: Of the sons of Korah. The children of Korah did not die, we are told. But this is Samuel's family. Now, Samuel's family was a descendant of Korah. We see in the 6th chapter of 1 Chronicles. And he replaced the actual Aaronic priesthood for a time. The Aaronic priesthood under Eli and Phinehas and Hophni. And Ichabod was born then also. And Samuel directed as one of the first judges of Israel. He directed the nation. And he did so for a good long period of time. He was an old man when he died. Now it says here, set to the Alamoth, which may be a musical term, but it may also mean after the virgin manner. Soprano, sing soprano. We sang a song this morning that fits pretty well for all the voices, male and female, high and low, in pitch, to sing one melody. Or does it mean playing with virgin instruments? Or perhaps for the spiritual virgins? And I'd like for us to consider that maybe the extended meaning here is 2 Corinthians chapter 11. And we are intended to get a message from it as spiritual virgins who serve and obey Almighty Yahweh. Now the word Alamoth also has been suggested as number 5964 in the Strong's Concordance, a covering from 5956, Alam, to veil or conceal. And so when you put these two definitions together, after the manner of virgins, or after the virgin manner, and then something concealed for a time. But as Daniel chapter 12, verse 4 tells us, that in the last days, in the latter days, the book will be unsealed or unconcealed, as the word revelation means, the word apocalypsis in Greek. And so we have here a psalm that's going to apply, I feel, to the end of the age, and specifically a prophecy for Battle of Armageddon, the last great battle in which Almighty Yahweh is the victor. And it starts off here in this verse, Elohim is our refuge and strength, a very present help in trouble. One of the greatest psalms in the entire book is Psalm 91. Which offers us protection. And here, Yahweh is our refuge and fortress, we find in verse 2. But then it says in verse 15, he shall call upon me, and I will answer him. I will be with him in trouble, and if we make that the great tribulation, I will deliver him and honor him. Why? Verse 14, because he has set his love upon me, therefore will I deliver him. I will set him on high. I'll protect him because he has known my name. And so the name is of extreme importance where salvation is concerned. Why don't more people use the sacred name, you might wonder? Because it's there. And it's not hidden today in theology. You can almost ask any minister and he will have heard the name of Yahweh. Why aren't more people using the sacred name? The answer is because of popularity.

0: popularity. They remember the doctrines of Baal worship. And therefore, these doctrines of Baal worship are so enticing to them. They don't want to be studious, they want to be entertained. You can listen to any of the modern ministers who are preaching in the name of L-O-R-D, and that's the English equivalent of the Hebrew word Baal, Baal. And they're entertaining, they're good storytellers. It has been my intention to teach the Word, to preach the Word, to proclaim the Word. And so it tells us, if we're in the secret place of the Most High, we'll remain under the shadow of the Almighty. I will say of Yahweh, He is my refuge and my fortress. And the name of Yahweh is of supreme significance and supreme effectiveness and importance. My Elohim, in whom I trust, He will deliver you from the snare. This is what we found that the Messiah said in the Olivet Prophecy. Like a snare, it's going to catch all the people of the world in a trap. And the trap is here. The trap has been set. The trap is about to spring. Because the trap has been set in worldliness. He will deliver you from the snare, from the trap of the fowler, and from the deadly pestilence. What could that deadly pestilence be? The deadly pestilence is some kind of a plague for the end days. And you can see in various instances where Yahweh is going to cause a plague to come upon the people who are gathered, the armies that are gathered to fight the Battle of Armageddon. And you can see that plague described in Ezekiel 39, 38 and 39, and also in several other places, like Zechariah tells us that there will be a plague that will be poured out, and the angel of Yahweh is going to be there watching over Yahweh's people, but the rest of the people are going to be dying in this plague, and it will be a terrible thing when their eyes are consumed even out of their skulls. And from the he will cover you with His pinions, His wing feathers, and under His wings shall you take refuge. His truth is a shield and a buckler. Those are terminologies from the armor of the past. You shall not be afraid for the terror by night, for the arrow that flies by day. The arrow might even refer to a missile, for the pestilence that walks in darkness. Why are we getting such an early incidence of the flu in many places? For the destruction that wastes in noonday. Do we know what's going on in the world, or are we being manipulated by this worldly system? 1,000 shall fall at your side and 10,000 at your right hand, but it shall not come near you. Notice 1 in 11,000 people, which is an amazing statistic. Only with your eyes shall you behold and see the reward of the wicked, while the other individuals are dying in this plague. For you, O Yahweh, are my refuge. You have made the Most High your habitation, and there shall no evil happen to you, neither shall any plague come near your tent. Psalm 46, brethren, encapsulates the great events prophesied in many passages for the end of the age. Shall we believe and bring our lives into conformity to Yahweh's truth? Or should we disbelieve and get drawn into the vortex of Yahweh's judgment and destruction? Again, Psalm 16. I will bless Yahweh who has given me counsel. Yes, my heart instructs me in the night seasons. I have said Yahweh always before me. Because he is at my right hand, I shall not be moved. Therefore my heart is glad and my glory rejoices. My flesh also shall dwell in safety. For you will not leave my soul to Sheol, neither will you suffer your Holy One to see corruption. You will show me the path of life. In your presence is fullness of joy. In your right hand there are pleasures forevermore. Isn't that a great picture of a converted life? Believing, having faith in, trusting in, having confidence in Almighty Yahweh, and having your confidence rewarded with the promise of eternal life. Psalm 36, verse 8. They shall be abundantly satisfied with the fatness of your house. You will make them drink of the river of your pleasures. We must make the choice, brethren, and we must make the right choice. We must follow Yahshua the Messiah and walk in all his footsteps. And we must prepare ourselves for a change in this worldly system. The catastrophe that will take us from the age of man to the glorious age of Yahweh is imminent. And let's not mistake ourselves. Let's not become desensitized by the evil of this present world. But let us continue faithful to the end that we may receive the crown of life and more next week. Because the rest of the psalm has a tremendous message for all of us regarding the battle of Armageddon. May Yahweh bless us as we continue faithful in observing the word of Yahweh.
1: 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Friends, it's been wonderful having you with us. 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And until then, this has been Elder Jacob O. Meyer saying, may Yahweh bless you abundantly.
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6: 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In this broadcast, we hear the first part of his message on Genesis 18, verses 23 through 33, the prayer of Abraham for the wicked city of Sodom. Today, many Christians cry out against the rise of sin and wickedness in nations like the United States. This message will teach you to send your cries up to the Lord for his mercy and grace upon the nation. As you listen, may the Spirit give you ears to hear and a heart to believe the words of eternal life.
7: Our scripture reading this evening is from Genesis chapter 18, verses 22 through 33. Genesis 18, 22 to the end of the chapter. And the men turned their faces from thence and went toward Sodom. But Abraham stood yet before the Lord. And Abraham drew near and said, Wilt thou also destroy the righteous with the wicked? Peradventure there be 50 righteous within the city. Wilt thou also destroy and not spare the place for the 50 righteous that are therein? That be far from thee to do after this manner, to slay the righteous with the wicked, and that the righteous should be as the wicked. That be far from thee. Shall not the judge of all the earth do right? And the Lord said, If I find in Sodom 50 righteous within the city, then I will spare all the place for their sakes. And Abraham answered and said, Behold now, I have taken upon me to speak unto the Lord, which am but dust and ashes. Peradventure, there shall lack 5 of the 50 righteous. Wilt thou destroy all the city for lack of 5? And he said, If I find there 40 and 5, I will not destroy it. And he spake unto him yet again and said, Peradventure, there shall be found 40 there. And he said, I will not do it for 40's sake. And he said unto him, Oh, let not the Lord be angry, and I will speak. Peradventure there shall 30 be found there. And he said, I will not do it if I find 30 there. And he said, Behold now, I have taken upon me to speak unto the Lord. Peradventure there shall be 20 found there. And he said, I will not destroy it for 20's sake. And he said, Oh, let not the Lord be angry, and I shall speak yet but this once. Peradventure, 10 shall be found there. And he said, I will not destroy it for 10's sake. And the Lord went his way, as soon as he had left communing with Abraham, and Abraham returned unto his place. Thus far, the reading of God's precious word. Dear congregation, I was once in South Africa by a dear brother in the ministry, and I noticed a little bench in front of his in front of his desk with a notepad on it. And I said, what's this bench here for, in my ignorance? And he said, well, that's where I pray from 4 to 6 a.m. every morning. And he said, there's my notepad. And I said, well, you have keep a list then of the people. Oh, yes, he said. He said, let me show you. And he picked up the pad of paper and he turned open to a page. And there was my name, the name of my wife, the name of each of my children. And above the page was daily, daily. He said, I pray for you daily, brother, and for your wife, and for each of your children. Oh, what a blessing. What a privilege to pray for one another. And I believe that intercessory prayer is a mark of spiritual maturity. And we can be other person-centered and have a big heart for one another and for the cause of Christ. Oh, may I ask you tonight, do you have a big heart for everyone in your own family? Do you remember your own family, every member, individually, on a daily basis? Do you pray for your friends? Do you pray for your persecuted brothers and sisters around the globe? Well, perhaps you ask, how shall I do that? And the answer lies in our text tonight. We must pray as Abraham prayed. And I want to look at that with you from verses 22 through 33 of Genesis 18. And I'll read again only the opening words of verse 23. And Abraham drew near. And Abraham drew near. Our theme tonight, with God's help, is Abrahamic intercession. We want to look at its characteristics, its cornerstones, and its consequences. Abrahamic intercession, its characteristics, cornerstones, and consequences. Do you believe in prayer? Well, you probably say, of course I do. Let me say it again. Do you believe in prayer? What I mean by that is this. You see, probably everyone here in this building tonight believes that exercising helps your physical body. Gives you new energy, gives you strength. You believe in exercise. And yet, most people rarely exercise. They believe in it, but they don't believe in it. They believe it with their mind, but they don't put it into action. They don't really believe in it. And that's the way it is with prayer too often. Too often in our lives. Isn't that true? We say we believe in it. We believe in it with our mind. We can tell stories about answered prayers, and yet we don't go to prayer with the earnestness, with the passion, with the faith that indicates we really believe in prayer. Abraham's prayer in Genesis 18 is actually the first full-scale prayer in the Bible. It's not the first prayer, but it's the first lengthy prayer. May I say it this way? It seems to be the first complete prayer recorded in the Bible. Here we see Abraham, the believer, drawing near to God, in the presence of God, praying earnestly for Sodom, interceding for many people whom he did not know, having a big heart for others. Now, of course, part of his motivation, no doubt, was to pray for Lot and for his family, whom he did know. But The prayer goes beyond Lot. It goes beyond the family. It embraces Sodom and Gomorrah. And there is so much to learn here for us tonight from Abraham's way of interceding, from Abrahamic intercession. So let's look first then at the characteristics of this prayer. What can we learn from them? Well, first of all, Abraham's praying was persistent. Persistent. We're told in verse 22 that he stood yet before the Lord. We're told in verse 23 that he drew near to the Lord. The whole language is that he's not just coming and going, but he's positioning himself beside the Lord. There's a certain spaciousness. There's a certain extent of a passage of time that is indicated by this repetitious prayer, this encouraging, prolonging, persistent prayer that Abraham offers to God. Abraham's not in a hurry to get through, is he? He wasn't taking any shortcuts. He was persevering. 50, Lord. 45, 40, 30, 20, 10. He's persistent. He keeps on going, you see. He can't leave Sodom alone. He can't leave the Lord alone. And Abraham here, of course, reminds us of the Lord Jesus Christ, who sometimes spent whole nights in prayer, the Bible tells us. He who had all power under his control prayed sometimes for whole nights. Now we know, of course, that quantity isn't everything. We know that God is not impressed by many words or by the length of our prayers. And we know that some of our shortest prayers in life are our most significant and our truest, and those answered most immediately. We know sometimes even one or two prayer words can get the ear of Jehovah. Perhaps you have times in your life where just the word Lord became a prayer to you. Lord. And you were left speechless by your dire need, and you just appealed to his name, and it was a prayer. Samuel Rutherford once said, prayer work is the work of beggars. And better have your beggary be without words and without heart. Sometimes it's even groans and sighs. That the Spirit works within us, that turns, as it were, almost into a wordless prayer. For the Spirit groans within us, groanings that cannot be uttered. This is prayer. This is real prayer. This is immense prayer. But if all our prayers are that way, if we never know what it means to spend time with God in prayer, to wrestle with God in prayer, to draw near and to abide with God in prayer, something is wrong. True intercession involves true communion. And true communion takes time, friends. It takes time to enter into communion with God. How well I remember speaking with one of my ministerial friends in another country, and he confided in me as we were speaking from heart to heart about the subject of prayer. He said, so often I stop praying after 10 or 20 minutes before I really begin. He said, so often I find before my heart really is warmed and I really feel I'm drawn into the presence of God, it takes me 15, 20 minutes. Prayer is hard work, he said. But oh, to get into that presence of God, it's worth the time, it's worth the sweat, it's worth the work. Men ought always to pray, said Jesus, and not to faint. This is Abraham. He prays on, and he prays on again. And this is the secret, you see, of the benediction of God so often in church history. Times of revival were times preceded by great outpourings of prayer where men and women and sometimes children drew near to God and wrestled in prayer. And God opened the floodgates to pour out prayer and supplication and to answer it and to bring revival among a land and among a people and in a church. Oh, how sad it is. How sad it is. And so many of us don't even have 1 hour a month to give, to come together in corporate prayer. I hope and pray that you know what it means to persist in prayer with God Almighty. That you say, I will not let thee go, except thou bless me, and except thou bless those for whom I am interceding. Abraham persisted. Secondly, our prayers should be compassionate. Compassionate. Isn't it interesting that Abraham before interceded for Lot? He went after those who were capturing and kidnapping Lot. He saved Lot from the invading kings of the east. He selflessly risked everything for his kinsmen. And the deliverance of the Dead Sea kings had been a side effect of saving Lot. But now we see a new side to Abraham. We see him praying compassionately for those he doesn't even know. Abraham, the friend of God, becomes the friend of men. A true friend. A morally, spiritually compassionate friend. What about you? How much do you pray for compassionately for those you don't know? Abraham knew what the people of Sodom and Gomorrah were like. They were involved in sexual debauchery. Many of them were homosexuals. Many of them engaged in social violence. And Abraham is praying for their conversion, for their preservation. I wonder if you ever pray for those in downtown Grand Rapids who are sexually and morally depraved. I wonder if you ever reach out to the downtrodden. If you ever pray for the drunks and the drug addicts and the prostitutes of this city. Do you realize that we are never more like Christ or more pleasing to the Father than we pray when we pray compassionately for others, especially for publicans and sinners, the kind of people with whom Jesus conversed and ate and drank with so compassionately that the Pharisees held it against him? What kind of compassionate hearts do we have in prayer for the poor and for the needy? And then thirdly, we learn from Abraham's intercession that we are to be, in our prayers, humble. Behold now, verse 27, I have taken upon me to speak unto the Lord, which am but dust and ashes. Now Abraham is not groveling here. He's not cringing, he's not debasing himself. He's simply aware of this vast gulf between Almighty God and mere Abraham, between a holy God and a sinful man. And you see, when we pray for others, this kind of God-given humility is what is missing from so much praying today. So many people come with shopping list mentality to God in prayer. And we address God perhaps with a few pious preliminaries, and then immediately we go to our want list. But you see, a very real part of true worship, a real part of true prayer, is to adore God, to spend some time reverencing God, humbling ourselves in His presence, telling Him we're but dust and ashes compared to Him, confessing our sin, humbling ourselves before we get to our specific petitions. This is the way to pray. Acknowledging our weakness, acknowledging our unworthiness, coming with reverent humility, coming with a sense of our unworthiness, coming in the name of Jesus Christ to the living God, yet aware that we are unworthy of the smallest answer from him. But fourthly, and finally, we learn from Abraham's prayer here that we are to come not only humbly, but also boldly. And that there is no dichotomy in God's book between humble praying and bold praying. The first part of verses 27 and 31 can also be translated this way: now that I have been so bold as to speak to the Lord. You see, true prayer is bold, boldly believing prayer. Not audaciously bold, not irreverently bold, not proudly bold, but humbly bold. And humble boldness means freedom, free boldness. It means freedom to tell the Lord everything. You're bold with someone, aren't you? When you expose your inner being to them, when you hold no secrets, when you tell them the most treasured internal realities of your life, you're bold with them. And you see, that's what Abraham is like with God. He's free in the presence of God. He's the friend of God. He's bold with God. You can almost say here that he argues with holy argument with God. He continues on and on and on. 45, 40, 30. Maybe you boys and girls, maybe you were thinking tonight, even as I was reading this chapter, that you were almost angry with Abraham. How does he dare to keep going so low and then lower and then yet lower? But you see, Abraham knows his God. He knows that God is merciful and compassionate. And he has a love for Sodom, for the people of Sodom, for the souls of Sodomites. And so he comes and he prays and he keeps praying. He knows that God can make a difference. And he knows that prayer can make a difference. Sometimes we're a bit hyper-Calvinistic. If we think that prayer doesn't make a difference with God, some people say, well, it doesn't make any difference. God has everything in his decree anyway. Prayer can do nothing. Prayer is simply to change us. Well, prayer is to change us, of course. But what we forget then when we look at prayer so fatalistically is that the Bible tells us that one of God's most important means of carrying out his decree is through the prayers of his people. The church's prayers are indispensable to the doing of his will. And so as Abraham begins to pray, you see, he can't imagine that there would be any less than 50 people in Sodom that would be righteous. And so he asks for 50, that God would spare the city for their sake. When God says he will, Abraham begins to have a sense that, well, maybe there aren't 50. And so he begins to have his faith enlarged, and he goes down to 45, and his faith is enlarged the more, and he gets bolder and bolder until he's down to 10. Have you ever prayed that way with God? Maybe you began your prayer and you said, Lord, I pray for the conversion of this particular child. And then as you waxed warmer in prayer, you began to name all your children. And then you named your grandchildren. And you got bold and you said, oh Lord, let me be a household undivided, reserved for the mansions above. Let not one of my children or my grandchildren. Maybe you got to the generation yet to be born, as the psalmist did in 78. And you got bolder and bolder with God. God delights in such bold and free praying. There was once a man who came to a king, or rather the servant of a king. The king was very wealthy, and he said, I think it was $2 or $3 million from the king. And the servant was very angry, and he went to the king and he said, Do you know what this man came and asked for from you? What an insult to you to ask so much. And the king, who was very wealthy, said, give him the whole amount. It is an honor. It is an honor to me that he asked so much from me, because I delight in him and I delight to give my goods away to him. And you see, that's the way God is. Newton put it in another poem, didn't he? Large petitions do thou bring. Expect great things from the King of Kings. Come boldly, come freely, come humbly, come compassionately, come persistently. But how can a sinner do that? To a holy God. Well, because Abraham here is just foreshadowing the Lord Jesus Christ. And we find all our merit to come to God in prayer in Christ, don't we? We come only in the name of Christ. And how did Christ pray? Didn't Christ pray persistently? In the Garden of Gethsemane, Father, if it could be thy will, let this cup pass from me. Not once, not twice, three times. He persisted. He persisted in the most pressing of circumstances. And Christ's prayers were compassionate, weren't they? He's the great high priest who was tempted in all points like as we are, yet without sin, so that he can enter into our infirmities and pray for us in our behalf. And how compassionate is he not now at the right hand of the Father, ever living to make intercession for us? Never one moment in the last 2,000 years has he not been praying, interceding? He's master intercessor. Compassionate, persistent. And how humble was his prayer? If it be possible, let this cup pass from me. But if not, thy will be done. So humble, so submissive, so faithful to the will of his Father. And how bold he was. Father, I will that all them whom thou hast given me be with me where I shall be. This is the way to pray. And we don't get the strength for it from Abraham. We get an example from Abraham. But we get the strength from it, from the greater Abraham, the master intercessor, the Lord Jesus Christ.
6: 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William Ames said, "Theology is the doctrine of living to God." 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
6: Hello, listening friends. Would you like to hear an amazing fact? When it comes to classifying different animals, the duck-billed platypus defies every rule. Native to eastern Australia and Tasmania, the platypus is one of the most unique animals on Earth. When European scientists first examined a preserved specimen in the late 1700s, some suspected the bizarre creature must be a hoax. A duck's bill, they thought, had somehow been sewn onto the body of a beaver. The platypus is a mammal, but it lays eggs. After her eggs hatch, the mother feeds her babies, but she has no nipples. Instead, milk is secreted through these specialized pores on her belly where the young lap it up. The male platypus carries another surprise, a venomous spur on each of its hind legs, capable of delivering an extremely painful wound. Then there's that remarkable bill. When the platypus dives, it closes its eyes, ears, and nostrils, yet it can still locate tiny shrimp, worms, and other prey underwater because receptors in its bill detect the faint electrical signals produced by other living animals. That ability to hunt successfully while essentially shutting its eyes, ears, and nose is one of the most extraordinary features of the platypus. It has waterproof fur, a broad, flattened tail, and instead of ordinary teeth, it crushes food between tough grinding pads in its mouth. It has a bill like a duck, a tail like a beaver, the webbed feet of an otter. It lays eggs like a bird, produces milk like a mammal, detects electricity like a shark, and then carries venom like a snake. The platypus breaks all the average laws of zoology, and it reminds us just how much God loves diversity. It's almost as though the platypus has certain superpowers from all the different parts of the animal kingdom. You know, Pastor Ross, the Bible says God's church is made up of many different people with a wide diversity of gifts.
7: Yeah, that's right, Pastor Doug. It is an amazing animal. Just listening to that fact about all of the different parts that go into making a platypus, it's unique to have the ability to do so many different things. And, you know, if one were to think, well, I can understand, you know, having a bill to gobble up that prey, but then it's got these poisonous hooks on its back feet, and yet it can do so many different things. It's sort of an animal that can deal with just about any type of circumstance that it might encounter.
6: Yeah.
7: Kind of like God has a people whose goal it is to share the gospel all around the world in every different type of circumstance.
6: Yeah, all this different equipment. And, you know, the Bible tells us that God's church is composed of many different members with a wide range of gifts. Mm-hmm. And it makes me think there's a verse in 1 Corinthians 12, starting with verse 12. For as the body is one and has many members, but all the members of that one body, being many, are one body, so also is Christ. For by one Spirit we are all baptized into one body, whether Jews or Greeks, whether slaves or free, and we've all been made to drink in one Spirit. For in fact, the body is not one member, but many. And, you know, as pastors, we know that our church is one church, but made up of a broad range of different kinds of people with different experience and different talents and different gifts, different backgrounds, and that we end up becoming one in our mission and one in our goal of being Christ-like.
7: Mm-hmm. Absolutely. Well, we do have a study guide, Pastor. It's a book. It's called The Search for the True Church. And a lot of people are wondering, what are the biblical principles in trying to find a church that follows the truths of God's word that I can become a part of and utilize my gifts and abilities to help spread the gospel to the world? So call and ask. It's called The Search for the True Church. What do we look at when we are choosing a church? Is it the size of the building? Is it the type of music? What is it? Well, you'll find some excellent Bible principles in this book. Call and ask. The number for that is 800-835-6747. That is the free offer phone line. Ask for the book by name. It's called The Search for the True Church. There is another way that you can get the book by dialing simply #250 with your smartphone. Say Bible Answers Live. And then ask for the book, The Search for the True Church. You'll be able to get the book that way as well. If you have a Bible question, our phone line here to the studio is 800-GOD-SAYS. That's 800-463-7297. I'll give that to you again. It's 800-463-7297. Our phone lines are now open, so we'd love to hear from you. We have some folks standing by already, Pastor Doug, but before we go to the phone lines, let's start with prayer. Dear Father, we are so grateful that we do have this time to be able to open up your word and study these precious truths that we find in Scripture. The Bible is a lamp unto our feet, a light unto our path. And so we pray that you'd guide us as we search the Scriptures. Be with those who are listening and those who call. We thank you for your promise to be with us. In Jesus' name, amen.
6: Amen.
7: Well, we're going to get right to it. Our first caller this evening is Carl, listening in Michigan. Carl, you are on Bible Answers Live. Welcome to the program.
0: Good evening, Doug. Thank you for having me. My question is, it's kind of a two-parter. I'm in charge of pulling the plug on my mom if she's in the hospital. She's going to be 95 this month. Is that considered a sin, or asking not to resuscitate, would that be considered a sin?
6: You know, that's a great question, and I want to be careful how I answer that. There is a distinction that you would make between what they call physician-assisted suicide, where the doctor is doing something proactively to end a person's life, and not keeping a person alive mechanically and letting nature take its course. So if a person says, you know, we don't want you to resuscitate and for you to be keeping a person alive mechanically, you know, sometimes a person is brain dead and they're being force-fed and kept alive on a respirator, and at that point pulling the plug, you know, I don't think that it would be called a sin. I think sometimes it might be an act of mercy because they're mentally dead. But you know, everyone has to make those decisions by themselves. Now, physician-assisted suicide, that's something different. That's proactively saying, we're going to give this person some medication and we're going to basically kill them by what we give them.
7: Mm-hmm. And often it becomes the decision of the person themselves. Usually, hopefully, they've communicated their wish to their loved ones before they get to the point where, you know, somebody else has to make that decision. So if you know that your parents or the one that you're taking care of has a particular desire, they don't necessarily want to live on just because of machines giving them the ability to breathe, and you want to honor that decision, that choice that loved one makes. Pastor, I know sometimes it's a difficult decision. But in reality, if you're a Christian and you love the Lord, you have hope. There is something better to come. This life is not all you have. This is not necessarily the end if you're trusting in Jesus. Mm-hmm. And so even though it's a painful thing to say goodbye to a loved one, we do have hope. If we believe in Christ, the dead will be raised at the second coming. And that, of course, is the great hope of the Christian.
6: Amen.
7: We do have a study guide that talks about the good news of salvation and the resurrection. It's called The Ultimate Deliverance. Talks about the second coming of Christ, and we'll be happy to send it to anyone who calls and asks. The number is 800-835-6747. That is our resource phone line. You can also dial #250 on your smartphone and say Bible Answers Live. Ask for that study guide. We'll be happy to send it to you. It's called Ultimate Deliverance, and you'll be blessed by reading that. We got Jerry in Oklahoma. Jerry, welcome to Bible Answers Live. You're on the air.
3: Good evening, my dear brothers in Christ. I am so happy to be able to talk with you this evening.
6: Well, thank you for calling.
3: Yeah, my burning question that I've had for some time now is that It relates to the famous old song, The Old Rugged Cross. And in the first verse, part of the first verse says, I love that old cross. And in the chorus, it says, I will cling to the old rugged cross. We're to cling to Christ. In my feeling, my thinking, we're not to cling to an inanimate object, even though we relate it back to Christ's crucifixion. So I'm saying, I would like to get your thoughts on this.
6: Well, the Bible certainly does advise us against idolatry, and I don't think the intention, of course I can't read the mind or heart of the hymn writer, I don't think the intention of the hymn writer is telling us that we should literally embrace a large splintered log. The cross, Paul tells us, represents the gospel. Paul says, I'm determined to know nothing among you except Jesus Christ and him crucified. Paul often refers to the cross, and when he talks about the cross, and Jesus said, except we take up the cross, deny ourselves, and follow him, we cannot have eternal life. We will not be in the kingdom. So the cross is a symbol. And so in the song, I'm sure when they're saying, I'll cling to the cross, it means I'm going to cling to the path of Christ, to take up the cross and follow him. So, you know, when you're singing a song like that and you're talking about poetry, it's a metaphor for something that is actually good for a Christian. So I've never taken it literally that we're to, you know, of course we're to cling to Jesus, mm-hmm. but it represents something.
7: There's some other symbols also that help kind of portray this idea. Jesus is sometimes referred to as the Lamb. He's also, we refer to the blood of the Lamb. Now, of course, again, these are symbols, and it's reference to Christ and his sacrifice on the cross. And so, again, it all points to Jesus. I think you're right. There is a tendency, at least among some, where they think the cross is somehow this powerful symbol of some kind, or it has some sort of power. If you hang the cross around your neck, or if you put the cross in your car, someone's going to provide protection. Well, that's not biblical. It's what the cross represents, which mm-hmm. is Christ's sacrifice. That's what we put our confidence in.
6: Not wearing the cross, it's bearing the cross.
7: That's right. Yeah. Absolutely. Thank you. Our next caller that we have is Justin in Nevada. Justin, welcome to Bible Answers Live.
8: Hi, Pastors. How's your night going?
6: We're doing well. Thank you for calling, Justin.
8: My question is, what is the little book in Revelation chapter 10?
6: All right, great question. And that's in, you have in Revelation chapter 10, and I'll read a little of this, starting with verse 8. Then a voice which I heard from heaven spoke to me again, saying, go take the little book which is open in the hand of the angel who stands on the sea and the earth. So I went to the angel and said to him, give me the little book. And he said to me, take it and eat it, and it will be in your stomach bitter, but it will be sweet as honey in your mouth. Now, there's a similar vision in Ezekiel, too, where he's told to take and to eat a scroll. And so, Pastor Ross, what does that mean?
7: Yeah, great question. Thank you, Justin. I appreciate young people interested in the Bible and Bible prophecy. That's encouraging. So, in the Bible, to eat a book means to receive it or study it. For example, Jeremiah 15:16 says, thy words were found, and I did eat them, mm-hmm. and they were unto me the joy and the rejoicing of my heart. So, here in Revelation chapter 10, you have an angel or a messenger from heaven having a little book open in the hand, and he tells John, who represents the people, those who received this little book. The book is the prophetic book of Daniel, and we know that for a number of reasons. It's a little book. It's a little prophetic book. It has a mysterious time prophecy, because the Bible says the angel raises his hand and says that there will be time no longer, and at the sounding of the seventh trumpet, the mystery of God will be revealed. Well, the mystery of the little book of Daniel, which was sealed until the time of the end, is now unsealed. So if you look at the whole chapter, it's really discovering a movement in the early 1800s where people began to study the little book of Daniel in particular, and they found a time prophecy known as the 2300 days or years, and they based on the calculations, they realized something important was to happen in 1844. At first, Pastor Doug, they thought that was the second coming of Christ, but when Jesus didn't come, they went back and studied further, and they realized that this was really the final phase of Christ's high priestly ministry in heaven that began in 1844, and that's going to continue all the way up until the close of probation, and then the second coming of Christ. So that was the catalyst for a mm-hmm. worldwide proclamation that we call today the three angels' messages, in taking God's last warning message to the world. So a very important chapter there in Revelation.
6: And by the way, in the beginning of Revelation chapter 10, talks about this angel who's standing on the land and the sea, and you have that in Daniel 12, an angel standing on the land and the sea. A lot of similarities, and even when Jesus came the first time, the disciples did not understand the prophecies. It's not that the prophecies were wrong, but when he died on the cross, it was what you call a great disappointment. But after that great disappointment, when they finally understood what the prophecy meant, the gospel went like wildfire. And that happened again after this great Advent movement that they had in the early 1800s.
7: You know, we have a study guide that talks about these time prophecies in the book of Revelation and Daniel. It's called Right on Time. And I think, Justin, you'll really enjoy reading that study guide. Just call and ask anyone. The number is 800-835-674.
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1: Well, that this is about the taking to and from heaven for that half an hour.
2: All right. Great question. First of all, let's talk about the math. In the Jewish year, there were 360 days. One reason we know that is it says 3.5 years are going to be 42 months, you know, and 1,260 days. It all adds up to 360 days to a year is the only way that math works. They're on a lunar calendar. So if you do 1/24th of that is 15 days for an hour. Half of 15 is going to be 7 days, 7.5 actually, to be precise. So the silence in heaven, there's a couple of different things that would cause silence in heaven. One is, if heaven is vacated because everyone in heaven has come to receive the redeemed, well, it's silent in heaven. Also, you have silence sometimes in the Bible when there's a time of mourning, because when that seventh trumpet blows, probation is totally closed for all the lost, and there's a time of grieving there. So I've heard some good studies. Pastor Ross?
3: Yeah, I think you're right on track when it talks about silence about a half an hour. It's really talking about, like you say, Pastor Doug, the angels and Jesus coming back to take his people back home. Now, some have asked, well, does that mean it's 7 days from heaven to earth and then another 7 days from earth to heaven? Or is it 3.5 days to earth and 3.5 days back? Well, remember, in human terms, if you're traveling somewhere and going back home, it's the same length of time there and back. But that's not the case when it comes to angels coming from heaven to earth. You read, for example, when Daniel was praying, the angel Gabriel appeared there with Daniel, and he said, at the beginning of your prayer, I was told to come and help.
2: Daniel 9.
3: That's not 7 days or a half. So really, it seems as though Christ and the angels come very quickly from heaven, but then he takes his time. We take our time on our way back to heaven. We take the scenic route.
2: The parade route.
3: There might be some things, yeah, that Christ wants to teach us on that journey. I think also, Pastor Doug, it's kind of neat. There is anticipation growing as we get closer to heaven. Well, because the Father's in heaven, and Christ is going to bring us into the presence of the Father, and it's going to be this joyful reunion where God's children come home. So it's an exciting time, an exciting journey, and we have that seventh-day period on that journey back to heaven.
2: Amen.
3: You know, we have a study guide. It's called, I mentioned it earlier, The Ultimate Deliverance. It's about the second coming of Christ, and it gives you a lot more Bible verses on that topic. Sometimes referred to as the Blessed Hope, talking about the second coming of Christ. The number again is 800-835-6747. Just call and ask for that. You can dial #250 on your smartphone and say, Bible Answers Live, and then ask for that study guide. It's called The Ultimate Deliverance, and of course, we'll be happy to send it to anyone who calls and asks. All right, Jonathan in North Carolina. Jonathan, you are on the air. Welcome to the program.
4: Hello, hello. Thank you for taking my call.
2: Yes, sir.
4: My question is found in 2 Samuel 5:10, and it says, "And David went on and grew great, and the Lord God of hosts was with him." How does one grow great so that the Lord God of hosts is with him?
2: You know, you're the first one who's ever asked that question, and it's a good question. When David, later, he prays to the Lord, and this may be in 2 Chronicles. Oh, where is that? Maybe it's 1 Chronicles chapter 17, when David's praying and he wants to build the temple, and God says, you're not going to build it because you're a bloody man. He said, I've made you as the great men of the earth. Now, David went from being a shepherd boy to being a king. Well, that's a pretty good leap. But not only that, he then fought all surrounding nations and won every battle. He subdued the Philistines, the Ammonites, the Edomites, the Moabites, the Syrians, the Assyrians. Everywhere he turned, God was with him. And so it's because of his dedication to God that he was great. It's not that so much that he was great because he

0: was brave and he was courageous. He was probably a good fighter. But what really made David great is when he went into battle trusting God. He always gave God the glory. He wanted to live a life that glorified God. And that's how we, I think, are esteemed great. Jesus said, "He that is servant among you, he is greatest of all."
1: The verse you're referring to, Pastor Dagi, is 1 Chronicles chapter 28, verse 3, where God said to David, David is actually the one speaking here, he said, "God said unto me, Thou shalt not build a house for my name, because thou hast been a man of war and has shed blood." So yes, he was great, but God wasn't with him because he was great. Rather, he became great because he put God first. And I think that's the principle in our lives too. If we put God first, God can use us. Now, that doesn't mean we're all going to become kings, but it does mean that whatever area we find ourselves, God can use us to ultimately be a witness for him. Just like Joseph, God used him in the courts of Pharaoh, and even before that, even in prison, God was able to use Joseph. And you have the same example with Daniel and Shadrach, Meshach, and Abednego, and many others in the Bible who God used in mighty ways, like Esther, because they put God first.
0: Yep. The verse I was thinking of, it's 1 Chronicles 17:8, and it's also in 2 Samuel 7:9. And he says, "I was with you wherever you went," God speaking to David, "and I've cut off all your enemies out of your sight and made you a great name like the name of the great men that are on the earth." And so I think that he was wondering, how do you become great? So God was with him, and he made him, gave him a great name. But I was combining the two stories there. So hopefully that helps. We want to be great. He that is servant among you, he's greatest of all.
1: All right, we've got Lillian in Maryland. Lillian, welcome to Bible Answers Live. You're on the air.
2: Thank you so much for taking my call and for your ministry. I'm just wondering, what are your thoughts about a Christian receiving acupuncture for medical intervention?
0: Pastor Ross, any thoughts on that?
1: You know, I think there is a type of, there is some benefit from my understanding. Again, I'm not an expert in this, but my understanding is that there is some benefit, medical benefit, to certain types of acupuncture where, you know, it can actually be proven. For example, if there's knots in a muscle or whatever, it can provide some degree of relief. However, one needs to be careful because often these cures, these Eastern-style cures, they are somehow connected with some type of Eastern meditation or maybe focusing the mind or trying to empty the mind, focusing on a light or something
0: mystical.
1: Yeah. As Christians, we don't want to be emptying our mind. We want to be filling with the Holy Spirit. And so we've got to be careful with that. So again, you know, usually if you're going to go look for acupuncture, you go to some Eastern style clinic where the Buddha's sitting in the corner and, you know, the music and the lights and everything's sort of connected with that form of worship. So I would say be careful. If there is some actual medical benefit and you can find a place that's able to do it just on the medical side of things.
0: Yeah, there may be some science here.
1: Yeah.
0: Karen is a physical therapist, and people have often experienced what you call referred pain, where, you know, all of a sudden you stub your toe and your belly button hurts. I mean, the nervous system is injured. So, yeah, there are some treatments where you can have pressure points, and it may not be even connected with acupuncture, where my pinky went numb, and Karen said, "Well, that's coming from a nerve that goes from your back, or up your arm, rather." And so, you know, you're feeling it here, but it's happening here. So there may be some medical benefit to it, but I know that there's probably some people that have mixed acupuncture with what we would call hocus pocus. Mm-hmm. So you got to be careful.
1: All right. Thank you, Lillian. We got Jeanette in North Carolina. Jeanette, welcome to Bible Answers Live.
3: Hello. God bless you, pastors. Thank you. My question comes from Luke chapter 8, verses 30 through 33. When Jesus met the man full of demons, and the demon said his name was Legion because they are many, he asked to be sent into a herd of pigs instead of being sent down to the abyss, the pit. And Jesus acquiesced. I just wonder why Jesus said okay.
0: Great question. Yeah, this story is found both in Mark 5, starting with the first verse, in Matthew chapter 8, and as you mentioned, it's also in Luke chapter 8. It's the demoniac who is liberated. Now, one little difference is when you read it in Matthew, it says there are two of them. Mark and Luke say there's one, or at least one prominent man. And they request that the demons say, don't just cast us into the... And the word they use is they say, don't cast us into the nothingness or the deep. And in the original Greek, the word is, do not cast us into the abusos. And it's the same word for bottomless pit. I think it's Jude, Pastor Ross, that says these devils are held in chains of darkness. No one to possess, no one to tempt, and no one to manipulate. It's going to be like describing the earth during the millennium, where it's just a place of darkness. The devil has nobody to tempt, and he's imprisoned. These demons, they can't do anything possessing a 2x4 or a tree. They can't possess animals. The devil possessed a serpent in the Garden of Eden. And the devil say, don't cast us into the nothingness, but let us go into the swine. Why did Jesus say yes? Now, one thing you've got to note right here. Wow. Even devils pray and Jesus answers their prayer. Why do we pray so little? I mean, you know, they made a prayer and he said, okay. And we need to ask, but he knew what was going to happen. For one thing, devils are unclean. Pigs are unclean. He said, that's fair enough. I'm going to put the unclean devils with the unclean pigs. And then the pigs run off a cliff and they drown. Then all of the Jews see these swollen pig carcasses floating in the Sea of Galilee, which is really a big glorified lake. We say sea, but it's just a big lake, Lake Gennesaret, same thing, Lake Tiberias. And you would call that a toxic spill. So all of the Jews are wondering why these swollen, unclean carcasses are washing up on the shores everywhere. The story of Jesus saving this one man from demon possession, that's why you find it in Matthew, Mark, and Luke. Because Jesus allowed the devils to go into the pigs, it spread the message of what he did. The only person he saved was that demoniac. But everyone heard the story because he let the devils go into the pigs. Now, where'd the devils go from there? Who knows? Don't go away, friends. We're going to come back right after this important message.
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0: throughout recorded history. 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
3: Welcome back, listening friends, to Bible Answers Live. And for those who may be joining right now, this is a live international interactive Bible study. And my name is Doug Batchelor.
4: My name is John Ross. And we have Robin, who's standing by in Canada. Robin, welcome to the program. You are on the air.
5: Hi, pastors. Thank you for taking my call. Yeah. My question is, whereabouts in the Bible does it say that women are not to wear makeup or to wear jewelry, besides in Timothy, where Paul says they're to be modest?
3: All right. Well, you're asking really two different questions. One about not wearing makeup. There's no explicit command that says thou shalt not wear makeup. You do have the story in the Bible where it talks about Jezebel painting her face, and then she calls out the window to Jehu, and Jehu has the eunuchs throw her out the window. So Jezebel is an infamous queen in the Bible, and she was a pagan queen. She was a daughter of the king of Tyre, and she kind of turned Israel back to Baal worship. I think there's another place where it says, though you paint
4: Peter.
3: Your face.
4: Oh, wait.
3: I'm talking about the makeup specifically to start with. And you might type in where it says paint your face. I think one of the prophets mentions it. And it's usually not in a flattering light. Yeah. It's coming to me. Pastor Ross?
4: Uh-huh. Yeah, the one you're talking about is 2 Kings chapter 9 and Jeremiah chapter 4, verse 30.
3: Jeremiah is the one I'm thinking.
4: It says, though thou restest thy faith with face with painting, in vain shalt thou make thyself fair.
3: Yeah,
4: that's the verse.
3: That was the other verse I was thinking of. So neither of them are explicit commands. It's traditionally believed that Christians should strive to look healthy and natural. If a person is using makeup, so you know they got the blue goo and sparkles, and you know they start looking like clowns and unnatural. That I don't think is a good testimony, because you have to always ask yourself, what would Jesus do? If a person is doing something and they're just trying to improve their appearance so they actually look a little healthier, better circulation, I think the principle is you don't want to use so much that anyone knows you're using it. Otherwise, it starts looking like you're just painting your face. makeup, rather, jewelry is in kind of a different category, and that's, you know, how we adorn ourselves. Christians should be known for our modest apparel, Paul says, and Peter says, let the adorning not be the outward adorning, the wearing of gold. Then you've got the story in the Bible where the children of Israel, they took the jewels that they took from the Egyptians and they were wearing them. They broke them off and made a golden calf and they worshiped them. And God said, break off your ornaments so I can know what to do with you. So they stripped themselves of their ornaments. And then when Jacob came to meet before the Lord, he asked his household, which may have numbered in the hundreds at that point, including servants, says, break off. They buried their idols, and they took off their jewelry. So jewelry had often been associated with idolatry. Now, having said that, back in the time of Abraham, there was no paper money. So when they were giving a dowry for Rebekah, he said he gave her a bracelet and he gave her a jewel. And it's not sure what kind of jewel. One place says a ring, another place says a nose jewel. Is the word, it's just a jewel. And it was basically saying, you know, thank you. This is a tip for watering my camels and I can pay for my lodging and we're going to bring a dowry with us. And so it wasn't gold and silver in those things. And that's how the Israelites got paid from the Egyptians. It says they took from them their gold and their silver. They had no paper money, except maybe in China. The question is, do Christians want to wear their money? And I remember during all of the evangelist scandals that came out about 20 years ago, someone wrote a song, Would Jesus Wear a Rolex? Hmm. And, you know, so I think the idea is Christians want to be modest in our appearance. And, you know, the body piercing today, you ask, so I guess I'm opening both barrels. I don't think that Jesus wants us to mutilate our bodies. The devil certainly believes in body piercing because that's what he did to Jesus. The Bible says your body is the temple of the Holy Spirit. And I know that these are customs. There's going to be a lot of people in heaven that wear jewelry, but I think that Christians ought to be known for their simplicity and modesty. Mm-hmm. And we have a book that talks about that in more detail.
4: Right. It's called Jewelry, How Much is Too Much? And it gives some good biblical principles. Call and ask for it. The number is 800-835-6747. Or you can dial #250 on your phone, say Bible Answers Live. Ask for the book. It's called Jewelry, How Much is Too Much?
3: Pastor Russell, I'm going to jump in.
4: Yeah.
3: Because there's another book we don't often offer that is written by Joe Cruz, and it's called Colorful Cosmetics and Jewelry. It's different.
4: So it adds a little
3: bit. It adds more, sure, about the makeup side of things. And yeah, so if Robin or anyone wants that, Pastor Cruz, I think, covers some of the scriptures and principles there. It's a good book.
4: All right. Excellent. Call and ask. Next caller that we have is Bruce in North Carolina. Bruce, welcome to the program.
6: Thank you, pastors. I've got a question. In the book of James, it says that God tempts no man. But yet in Genesis, it says that God tempted Abraham. Mm-hmm. Could you please clarify that for me?
3: Yeah, for one thing, it helps to remember that James is translated into English from Greek, and Genesis is translated into English from Hebrew. Allowing someone to be tested is different from tempting a person to be sin, to commit sin. James is saying God never tempts a person to sin. God doesn't want us to sin. God wants to save all men. Sometimes God will allow a person to demonstrate their faith, which is what also happens in the book of Job. Job is complaining, God, you're protecting Job, and if you just remove your protection, I can make him curse you. And God says, okay, I'm going to remove my hedge of protection, but don't take his life. So then the devil goes at Job. So the devil is the tempter. And the same thing in the story of when David is tested, the Lord allows him to be tested. It says Satan tempted him. Mm-hmm. And it's actually, one book says it was Satan. Other places says God left him so he'd find out what's in his own heart. And he numbered Israel. Mm-hmm. Abraham is really demonstrating his faith in God, that he's going to fulfill his promise.
4: And I think I'm just looking at the verse here. Depending upon which Bible translation you read, I'm actually looking at the New King James. It says, and it came to pass after these things that God tested Abraham. Mm-hmm. Same word, In the Hebrew, but it's just translated differently. So that original Hebrew word can be translated as tempted, tested, or tried. And there's many examples in Scripture where the same word is used in different contexts. For example, when it talks about the Queen of Sheba, she came to, same Hebrew word, test Solomon to see his wisdom. So she didn't come to tempt Solomon, she came to test Solomon, or to try out his wisdom to see if it was truly as astounding as she had heard. So same word used differently in different contexts. So I think you can put the two together. Yes, it's true. God does not tempt any person to do evil, but God does test a person's faith. And there's also many examples of that in the Bible.
3: Amen.
4: All right. Thank you. Next caller that we have is John in Connecticut. John, welcome to Bible Answers Live.
7: Yes. Good evening, pastors.
3: Good evening.
7: My question is from Matthew chapter 17 regarding the Mount of Transfiguration. After 6 days, Jesus took with him Peter and James and John and led them up a high mountain by themselves, and he was transfigured before them. In the early church tradition, the location of the Mount of Transfiguration was believed by many to be Mount Tabor. The earliest witness to this tradition is the 4th century A.D., not the New Testament. The Gospels themselves give no name to the mountain. Some scholars still hold to the Tabor identification, but many have come to agree that the close proximity to Caesarea Philippia, the necessary height of the mountain in the account, and the symbolic associations make Mount Hermon the logical choice for the transfiguration. What do you believe?
3: Well, now you're asking what I believe, and obviously there's a lot of difference. The Bible doesn't say which mountain it was. It says he took him up a mountain. It seems like the mountain is a day's journey, and at the end of this transfiguration experience, he comes down the mountain to a valley where the disciples have been waiting. Mount Hermon would have been a very long journey, and so many believe that it was Mount Tabor. We don't know. I know that they've built a shrine on top of Mount Tabor saying this is where the transfiguration experience took place. The important thing is not which mountain it was on. God doesn't even name the mountain, so it must not be important. He does name Sinai, but they don't even name it. It just says an exceeding high mountain. And they went up there to pray, and they have this experience where Jesus is transfigured. So, you're asking my opinion. I don't know if you have any thoughts on that, Pastor Rob. We have a book that talks about it.
4: Yeah. You know, the only idea, at least one of the ideas that's presented is, prior to this, you have Jesus in, Caesarea Philippi, which is part of the hills going up to the Golan Heights today is where you find Caesarea Philippi. So some have suggested a mountain near that area. Well, you do have two options. Probably the closest will be Mount Hermon, which is a very high mountain. The other, as you mentioned, is Tabor. And it's about a day's journey, so it can kind of go either way. And maybe that's why both is suggested, and I don't think there's a clear answer that we know.
3: Yeah,
4: we can speculate.
3: The only thing that I shy away from it being Mount Hermon is because that wasn't in the territory of Israel. It was part of Syria, and you wonder, would Moses and Elijah appear there to Jesus? And it's actually snow-covered part of the year. So it is much higher mountain.
4: Yeah.
3: So we don't know.
4: Point. Yeah.
3: Anyway, great question. Don't have a definitive Bible answer for you because it's not named, so all we can give you is our speculation.
4: All right, thanks for calling. We got Cindy in Indiana. Cindy, welcome to Bible Answers Live.
8: Hi, good evening, pastors. So thank you for taking my question tonight.
3: Yeah.
8: My question.
3: Cindy, you're cutting out a little bit. Can you, if you don't know if you're on a cell phone, but move around a little and maybe we'll pick you up. Cindy, we can't hear you. We'll try.
8: Oh, my goodness.
3: Now we hear you. All right, now we hear you. Stay where you're at. Keep talking.
8: Okay. My question is from Genesis 3:6. It says, so when the woman saw that the tree was good for food, that it was pleasant to the eye, and a tree desirable to make one wise, she took of its fruits and ate. She also gave to her husband with her. So my question is, was Adam with Eve when she ate the fruit from the tree of the knowledge of good and evil? Or, as some in my class yesterday said that the serpent had separated them, so Adam was not with Eve when she ate from the fruit. So the Bible says with him, you know, that he was there with her, and some say that they were separated. So I was just wondering.
3: Yeah, great question. And that phrase has confused people when it says with her. But really what it's saying is God put Adam and Eve in the garden. He was still with her in the garden. He, I don't think, was in her presence when the serpent is having this dialogue with Eve, because the man has no comment at all. And when she gives it to her husband, it's almost like she brings it to him. And when it says with her, it simply means he was with her in the garden. But I don't think they were in each other's company when the devil tempted her. You know, the old saying, divide and conquer. I think he waited until the man and woman were not in each other's company, where one could support the other. That's why Jesus sends people out two by two. Mm-hmm. You're safer that way.
4: And of course, when Adam responds to God, who's calling, and God says, what have you done? Adam says, the woman that you gave me, she gave the fruit of me and I ate. And the woman says, well, the serpent deceived me. So it makes it pretty clear there that Adam and Eve weren't together standing by the tree.
3: Adam didn't hear the serpent.
4: Yeah, Adam didn't say the serpent deceived me. He said, the woman gave me the fruit and I ate.
3: Yep.
4: Good. All right. We've got Danielle in Pennsylvania.
3: Don't go away, Daniel. But one more thought came to me. In the New Testament, Paul actually says the woman was deceived first. Yeah. So he reiterates that thought in the New Testament. Sorry. Just wanted to close that out. Danielle, you're back.
9: Hi. Thanks for taking my call.
3: Thank you for calling.
9: I just wanted to say tomorrow is my second anniversary of my rebaptism by you, Pastor.
3: Oh, praise the Lord.
9: Yeah. I just wanted to ask my husband. He is a smoker and a drinker, and he was recently diagnosed with having emphysema, and he doesn't seem to be too upset about it, or he just continues on whatever he's doing. I was just wanted to know what could I say to him or tell him that won't make him upset with me, but I felt I needed to say something to him.
3: Yeah, well, you might need to say something to him. Don't say it too often, because if he's not receptive when you talk to him about it, then continuing to talk to him about it will just create a barrier, and it probably will harden him in his position. But if you've never said anything before, you might say, look, you know, I love you, and I'd like for you to be around longer. And there's a connection between your emphysema and at least your smoking, maybe also your drinking. And, you know, wouldn't you like to be free from that? And, you know, just see how he can respond. Or maybe this is a signal you can do something to turn this around and improve your health. I've seen it before. I've seen people that struggle. Smoking is a terrible addiction. I smoked. And my mother did, my father did, my grandparents. So I just grew up around smokers. And quitting smoking for me was harder than almost anything. And I have seen people with emphysema pulling around an oxygen bottle and a mask still smoking. Mm-hmm. And they say, I want to quit. And it's just they struggle. So the first thing would be to just see, is he willing to quit? Would he like to if he could?
4: And if you can portray it, as Pastor Doug mentions, you're there to help. You're not there to condemn.
3: Yeah.
4: You want to encourage him, because it is difficult. And anything you can do to help him along that way, you know, if he's open to it, you want to do that. You pray for the person, without a doubt. Mm-hmm. You try to be a positive witness. You're kind. You're understanding. You're helpful. I don't think you want to nag. You don't want to respect his choice. But also, if he's willing, you want to do everything you can to help, facilitate, move him in the right direction. Sometimes also, having a medical professional like his doctor tell him, you got to stop smoking, that might also help. So, you know, we don't know specifically your situation there, but definitely something to pray, and then ask the Lord for that right opportunity where you can bring it up tactfully and kindly and present it as you are there to help in any way that you can.
3: Yeah. And you know what? If you're ever If you're not sure how to do it, you can write a love letter to your spouse and leave it on their desk or whatever and say, you know, I'm not sure how to say this. So I'm putting it in writing. I love you. I don't want to lose you. And I'm just concerned that you're not taking the smoking problem seriously enough and whatever, however you word it, and pray for wisdom.
4: All right. Thank you, Danielle. We've got Mariella in Massachusetts. Mariella, welcome to the program.
10: Hi. Thank you guys for taking my call. I have a question that I've been struggling with spiritually, and it honestly feels like the flesh versus spirit. And I sometimes feel like I'm supposed to be keeping, or I'm supposed to keep giving people multiple chances because God gives us grace and forgiveness, and because I want to strive to be more like Jesus. But at the same time, I know that having boundaries is important, and I don't want to confuse forgiveness with continuing to allow someone to hurt me or repeatedly cross the same boundaries. So my question is, does the Bible talk about when it is okay to walk away from someone or stop giving them chances?
3: Yeah, I don't know if it's worded like that, but, you know, Jesus talks about if your right hand offends you, cut it off. And the principle there is you don't get anything much closer than your right hand. So you may have a very close relationship with somebody, but if that relationship is pulling you away from God, you know, there's a very dramatic book that was written. I think they even made a movie about it, a hiker alone in Utah that got a boulder, fell on his arm. And after a day of trying to free himself, he realized my only option is I'm going to have to cut off my arm if I want to live. And he did, and he lived. And I mean, it sounds a little bit extreme, but sometimes it's that hard to break off a codependent relationship. So if a person is dragging you down spiritually and you're enabling their bad behavior, then, you know, there probably are some proverbs I can't think of right away, but I know there are proverbs that deal with, you know, not walking with people that are going to turn you in the wrong direction. And, of course, as Jesus said, your right eye offends you, pluck it out. If your right foot offends you, cut it off. If there's something that is keeping you from keeping your eye on God or doing the works of God or walking in the direction of God, as painful as that sacrifice might be, then you want to cut it off. Now, that doesn't mean if you've got a friend and they fail, it doesn't mean you should never forgive them and give them another chance. And if they're your children, you give them many chances. But if it's somebody or a friend and they keep dragging you down and they're having more influence on you than you are on them, you might need to find new friends.
4: You know, there's a couple of proverbs on that passage. Like Proverbs chapter 1, verse 10 and 15. It says, "My son, if a sinner entices thee, consent thou not. My son, walk not thou in the way of them, refrain from the foot from the path or from their path." So, yeah, and then also Proverbs chapter 13, verse 20 says something very similar. So, yes, we want to make wise choices and follow the Lord first and foremost. And that's an example we want to have for those around us too.
3: Mm-hmm.
4: All right, thank you. We got Les in Alabama. Les, welcome to Bible Answers Live. You're on the air.
11: Yes, I'm calling. Thank you for taking my question.
3: Mm-hmm.
11: I'm calling to ask about the perimeter of New Jerusalem. When you read Revelation 21:16 in the King James Bible, there's a colon that is placed behind the word breath. And when you read Revelation 21:16 in the New King James Version of the Bible, that colon is placed behind the word read. Now, as I searched the meaning of that, it seems that when it's placed behind the word read, the 12,000 furlongs refer to the individual measurements of the length, the breadth, and the height of New Jerusalem, which means that based on that, New Jerusalem will have a perimeter of 4 times 12,000, which is 48,000 furlongs. But when you go to the King James Bible, that colon is placed behind breadth. And the interpretation there is that the measurement of 12,000 furlongs refer to a continuous measurement of the perimeter, which would be 12,000.
3: All right.
11: So these two Bible verses give a different measurement depending on where that colon is located.
3: Yeah. Now, first, let me remind you, and you may already know this, Les, that in the original Greek, there is no punctuation. So the translators have to decide, how do we punctuate this? And when it talks about reeds or furlongs, a reed was a furlong. And when it says 12th, any Pastor Ross has written some lessons on this. But typically, we think of the New Jerusalem in, if you translate the furlongs into miles, it's going to be 375 miles approximately on each side. I think that what you especially need to notice is the number 12, because you've got 12 foundations and 12 gates. And in Revelation 12, you got a woman with 12 stars, and the New Jerusalem, there's a tree of life that has 12 kinds of fruit, 12 times a year. And you get the 144,000 or 12 times 12,000. Don't worry too much about whether it's a furlong or the, how do you translate it, that into miles. I think the big thing here is when it says 12, it's talking about God's perfect number for his church. But translated to our dimensions, we've come up with, I think it's 375 or 350 miles.
4: Yeah, on each side. 344.6, if you want to be exact.
3: Yeah, okay.
4: But it does depend upon which furlong you use. There is one additional point just to mention. Sometimes people wonder, is this 12,000 for the circumference of the city? Most Bible scholars think that is the interpretation. Reason being, there were also some other archaeological finds giving the description of other literal cities back in Bible times that would often refer to the size of the city with a number, and it had reference to the circumference
3: total
4: of the city.
3: Circumference, yeah.
4: So it seems like that was the pattern that was used when describing how big a city was, is measuring the full circumference and then giving one number.
3: Mm-hmm. And I've heard that, you know, if you were to take this and place it on a map of the U.S., the New Jerusalem would be approximately the size of Oregon.
4: That's a big city.
3: Yeah. And so if you're wondering, will there be room in heaven for me? And it says, we'll have country homes too. So there's going to be plenty of room in the New Jerusalem. Do you know New York City is smaller, Manhattan, and they've got like 7-8 million people there, is smaller than the DFW airport.
4: Mm-hmm.
3: So I was at the DFW airport one time, and one of the passengers next to me, you know, where I was looking for amazing facts, and he said, yep, did you know that the DFW area airport is bigger than Manhattan? And I looked it up, and it's true. Well, there's 8 million people in that little strip of Manhattan, and you think, what if you had a city as big as Oregon?
4: Right.
3: And I've been to Singapore, and you drive mile after mile after mile, there's like 22 million people. It's smaller than the New Jerusalem, much smaller. So don't ever worry, friends, that God would take you to heaven, but he just ran out of room. There's going to be plenty of room in heaven for everybody, plenty of room in the New Jerusalem, plenty of room for you to go out of the city. It says that they will go forth and tread down the wicked, for they are ashes under the soles of their feet. And also it tells us that we will plant vineyards and eat the fruit of them. We'll build houses and inhabit them. We're going to be busy doing real things. Now, some might wonder, is it real? We've got a book called Heaven, Is It For Real? And it talks about the dimensions, Pastor Ross.
4: That's right. You can call and ask for that. We'll be happy to send it to anyone who calls and asks. So actually, there's two, Pastor. I was thinking of another one. The one is Heaven, Is It For Real? And there is another one called A Colossal City in Space that actually gives you, talks about the various dimensions that you find there in the book of Revelation, talking about the New Jerusalem, the reward of the redeemed. Well, Pastor Doug, I think we have time for one more caller. So let's see. We got Justin in Florida. Justin, welcome to the program. Got about a minute and a half.
12: Yeah, I appreciate it. Been watching you guys for about 4 years. It's first time calling in, so I appreciate you taking my question.
3: Thank you.
12: Yeah, I want to talk about the unpardonable sin. If blasphemy against the Holy Spirit is ultimately persistent rejection of the Spirit, how do we reconcile with that with Hebrews 6, I think it's 4 through 6, which sounds like some people who fall away cannot be brought back to repentance? Is there actually a point of no return before death?
3: Yeah, there can be a point of no return. And in Hebrews chapter 6, he's talking about people who have had all of the benefits. And it says, for it's impossible for those who were once enlightened and they've tasted the heavenly gift and have become partakers of the Holy Spirit and tasted the good word of God and the powers of the age to come, if they fall away, to renew them again to repentance, since they crucify for themselves the Son of God and put him to open shame. This is talking about a person that's received all the goodness and all the blessings and all the insight. If they turn away from that, what more can God do? But for most people, don't give up. We've got a book. What is the unpardonable sin? We'll send it to you free. Just call the number that's been given. God bless. Till next week.
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17: God gave us ears to hear. 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
17: Welcome to In Search of the Lord's Way. We want everyone to hear and know the Lord. We know the true way to know the Lord is through a study of His holy word, the Bible. We can't count on feelings or the thoughts of men. Let God speak for Himself in the Scriptures. We'd love to hear from you. We want to be a part of your life each week. Behold, days are coming, declares the Lord God in Amos 8, 11 and 12, when I will send a famine on the land, not a famine for bread or a thirst for water, but rather for hearing the words of the Lord. People will stagger from sea to sea, and from the north even to the east, and they will go to and fro to seek the word of the Lord, but they will not find it. For many today there is a famine for the word of God. We don't lack Bibles, we lack Bible students. While the Bible is the bestseller of all time, and most Americans revere the Bible as sacred literature, many simply don't read it or know what it teaches. In a recent report by the American Bible Society, a majority of Americans are curious about the Bible, Jesus, or both, but sadly many still know little about God's teaching on sin, the soul, salvation, or the judgment. If we want to live with God eternally in heaven with joy and peace, we must hear the gospel of Jesus Christ. Now, if you want to study more about this topic, we offer the information on this program free. If you'd like a printed copy of our study and live in the United States, mail your request to In Search of the Lord's Way, Post Office Box 371, Edmond, Oklahoma, 73083, or send an email to searchtv@searchtv.org, or call our toll-free telephone number. 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Larry Owsley will lead the Edmond Church in our worship and song. We'll read from Isaiah 1, 18 to 20, and explore the need for hearing the gospel.

Our reading today comes from the prophet Isaiah chapter 1, 18 to 20, and emphasizes the need to really pay attention and to listen to God and to do His will. "Come now, and let us reason together, says the Lord. Though your sins are as scarlet, they will be white as snow. Though they are red like crimson, they shall be like wool. If you consent and obey, you'll eat of the best of the land. But if you refuse and rebel, you will be devoured by the sword. Truly, the mouth of the Lord has spoken." God means what He says, and we need to take Him seriously. Let's pray together. Heavenly Father, we are thankful that Your love can be abounding upon us whenever we are following You. Help us, Heavenly Father, never to take You for granted, but always to take You seriously as we listen to Your word and obey it. In Jesus' name we pray. Amen.

0: Proverbs 1:5 says, "A wise man will hear and increase in learning, and a man of understanding will acquire wise counsel." You know, from our earliest days in school, our teachers encouraged us to listen and to follow directions. Well, listening, really listening, may be one of the hardest tasks of life. We may hear words, but have we learned to listen and to receive the message that we heard? Have we sought God and treasured up His words in our hearts? The Bible everywhere emphasizes the importance of listening to God's Word. The psalmist sang in Psalm 119, 10-11, "With all my heart I have sought You. Do not let me wander from Your commandments. Your Word have I treasured in my heart, that I may not sin against You." Psalm 1, verses 2-3 speaks of the man who is blessed. "But his delight is in the law of the Lord, and in His law he meditates day and night. He'll be like a tree firmly planted by streams of water, which yields its fruit in its season, and its leaf does not wither. And in whatever he does, he prospers." Some say they don't like rules, but the psalmist saw great value in the rules that God gave. In fact, he meditated on them. He stored them up, and he considered them significant. He didn't want to forget them or wander away from them. They were his treasure against sin. I hope that you seek the Lord with all your heart and love God's Word like that. Now, every parent who loves the Lord wants to see his children follow God's ways and His wisdom. Solomon said in Proverbs 2:1-5, "My son, if you'll receive my words and treasure my commandments within you, make your ear attentive to wisdom, incline your heart to understanding. For if you cry for discernment, lift your voice for understanding. If you seek her as silver and search for her as for hidden treasures, then you will discern the fear of the Lord and discover the knowledge of God." Solomon knew how important knowing God and His Word was to his children. Do you? Have you made the Word of God a priority in your home, mothers and fathers? The Lord Jesus more than once said, "He who has ears to hear, let him hear." Matthew 13, verse 9. In the book of Revelation, chapters 2 and 3, we can read 7 times that "he who has an ear, let him hear what the Spirit says to the churches." God wants and demands to be heard. God spoke from heaven to Peter on the Mount of Transfiguration about Jesus. And He said, "This is my beloved Son in whom I am well pleased. Listen to Him." Matthew 17:5. The Lord Jesus said in Matthew 4 and verse 4, "It is written, man shall not live by bread alone, but by every word that comes from the mouth of God." Now, we need all that Jesus says, not simply select passages, some little things that we like. Now, the Scriptures record the parable of the sower, and it describes how hearts respond to the teaching of Jesus. Matthew 8:18-23 says, "Hear then the parable of the sower. When anyone hears the word of the kingdom and does not understand it, the evil one, the devil, comes and snatches away what has been sown in his heart. This is the one on whom the seed was sown beside the road. The one on whom seed was sown on the rocky places. This is the man who hears the word and immediately receives it with joy. Yet he has no firm root in himself, but is only temporary. And when affliction or persecution arises because of the word, immediately he falls away. And the one on whom seed was sown among the thorns, this is the man who hears the word, and the worry of the world and the deceitfulness of wealth choke the word, and it becomes unfruitful. And the one on whom seed was sown on the good soil, this is the man who hears the word and understands it, who indeed bears fruit and brings forth some 100-fold, some 60, and some 30. Now, the seed in this parable is the Word of God, the Gospel. The first group is like the soil beside the road. Matthew 13:19 explains, when anyone in anyone hears the word of the kingdom and does not understand it. That's when the evil one comes and snatches away what's been sown in his heart. This is the one on whom was sown beside the road. Now, just as the seed never quite breaks into the soil, so the word never quite breaks the hardened heart. Some never take the word seriously, never believe, and lose their opportunity to become Christians. John 1:11-13 tells how Jesus came to his own, and those who were his own didn't receive him. But as many as received him, to them he gave the right to become children of God, even to those who believe in his name, who were born not of blood, nor of the will of the flesh, nor of the will of man, but of God. Now Satan came and stole the word from them, so they never heard what was necessary for them to know the truth and to be saved. And many today never have the word planted in their hearts, never truly hear the gospel, and never know the truth about Jesus. The Jesus they think they know and the Jesus of Scripture are two different people. Satan is a deceiver. He doesn't want people to have the truth in their hearts, so he substitutes a mythical Jesus for the real one. This is a Jesus that never challenges them to repent or would never condemn anyone. He's very attractive to worldly people, but he's not the Jesus of Scripture. Then there's the rocky soil. These folks hear the message and believe quickly, but when temptation comes, they fall away because they lack deep spiritual roots. Their shallow, superficial faith isn't strong enough to sustain them. They only believe for a while. Trials or persecution cause their faith and their commitment to Christ to dry up. Oh, they heard the good news of salvation but didn't treasure it up in their hearts, so they leave their faith behind. Third, Jesus tells of the thorny soil. They hear the word, but they let other things choke the word out of their hearts. They don't have room in their hearts for God, for His word, and all because they let the cares of the world, their delight in riches, or the pleasures of this life become their focus. Colossians 3:1-4 says, "Therefore, if you've been raised up with Christ, keep seeking the things above where Christ is. Seated at the right hand of God, set your mind on the things above, not on the things that are on earth. For you've died and your life is hidden with Christ in God. And when Christ, who is our life, is revealed, then you also will be revealed with Him in glory." That is where our hearts must be, where we remain if we wish to live with Christ in glory. The psalmist said in Psalm 119:10, "With all my heart I have sought you. Do not let me wander from your commandments." When we need that way of thinking, we need it all of our lives. Otherwise, we too might have hearts filled with distractions that take us away from God. The fourth soil is made up of good and honest hearts. They hear and understand the Word. And rather than argue with God, they accept it and they hold fast to it. And in the end, they bear fruit with patience, some 30-fold, some 60-fold, and some 100-fold. Oh,
1: when someone you love is hurting, what do you do? We're often quick to say,

0: When someone you love is hurting, what do? We're often quick to say, if there's anything I can do, just let me know. But what if we stopped waiting to be asked and simply showed up? On the If There Is Anything I Can Do podcast, Pam McConnell shares real stories, biblical wisdom, and practical ways to walk alongside people through grief, loss, and life's hardest moments. 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
1: If you're unwilling to accept the rest of what he says, God is God, and we are his creatures. We don't know more than he does, and we're not wiser than he is. We must listen to him rather than think we can tell him what we ought to believe. Listening to him means that we regard his word as the final authority. And instead of going with our gut feelings or listening to other voices in this world, we listen to him. Listening means we quit trying to rewrite what the Bible says. Quit trying to remake God in our own image. And quit thinking God must change to please our culture. God is God. And he was God before he created the world. And he'll be God after this world comes to an end. He doesn't change. And his word, his Bible, doesn't change. Psalm 119:89 says, "Forever, O Lord, your word is settled in heaven." What was true when Jesus spoke in the first century is settled in heaven and has not changed. The Lord Jesus said in John 10:35 that Scripture cannot be broken. You can't change it. You can't edit it or dispose of it. It stands written. The book of Galatians reminds us there's only one unchangeable gospel. The gospel of Christ is not a cafeteria where people can choose what they want and then leave the rest. No, the Lord determines what the gospel is. And our task is to hear all he says and then to be obedient. Paul wrote in Galatians 1:6-9, "I'm amazed that you're so quickly deserting him who called you by the grace of Christ for a different gospel, which is really not another." No, only there are some who are disturbing you and they want to distort the gospel of Christ, twist it up. But even if we or an angel from heaven should preach to you a gospel contrary to what we have preached to you, he is to be accursed. Yes, accursed. As we've said before, so I say again now, if any man is preaching to you a gospel contrary to what you received, that is from the Apostle Paul in Scripture, he is to be accursed. We must follow the one true gospel. We must not imagine any other gospel will do. The one true gospel points to Jesus Christ, crucified, buried, and raised from the dead. 1 Corinthians 15, 1-4 says, "Now I make known to you, brethren, the gospel, which I preached to you, which also you received, in which also you stand, by which also you are saved, if you hold fast the word which I preached to you, unless you believed in vain. For I delivered to you, as of first importance, what I also received, that Christ died for our sins according to the Scriptures, and that he was buried, and that he was raised on the third day according to the Scriptures." Now, why is all this important? Because we can be deceived, and many have been. If we believe a gospel that has been tampered with, we'll be following a lie. We must hear and obey the one true gospel. The Lord Jesus said in Mark 4:24, "Take care what you listen to." A false gospel will only destroy those who follow it. The devil likes to counterfeit the gospel and then to deceive people. He likes to make people think they are saved, even when they're following a lie. He is your enemy, friend. And so we must be careful not to fall into his trap and then lose our souls. We're going to spend this month looking at what God desires from us to obey. And it's that one true gospel. Please study with us each week and learn what we must do to be right with the living God. Let's pray together. Heavenly Father, we're so grateful for your love, your grace, your mercy, your compassion.

and on us each day. And Father, we know that you've given us your word to assure us of the truth and to help us to know what we can count on. Father, help us to be good Bible students, to love your word, to love the truth, to love what is right, and to stay and hold fast to your word so that we may be able to live with you forever one day. Father, we love you. Help us to love you more and to love others, and help us to do your will. In Jesus' name we pray. Amen.

The Lord Jesus said in Matthew 7:24-27, "Therefore everyone who hears these words of mine and acts upon them may be compared to a wise man who built his house on the rock. And the rain fell, the floods came, the winds blew and slammed against that house, and yet it didn't fall. For it had been founded on the rock. And everyone who hears these words of mine and does not act on them will be like a foolish man who built his house on the sand. The rain fell and the floods came, and the winds blew and slammed against that house, and it fell, and great was its fall." The Lord defines a wise man as one who hears and does what He said. He doesn't add to the gospel or take away from it. He doesn't claim what God said in the first century doesn't apply today or try to rewrite the gospel. He simply hears and obeys the words of Jesus. On the other hand, the foolish man hears, but he doesn't do what he's heard. He does something else. He builds a house, but not a house built on the solid foundation of the words of Jesus. So when the time of testing comes, the one who listens and obeys survives, but the one who ignores what he hears and does what he wants is ruined. Hear the Lord and obey Him. Become a Christian today. Put your faith in Christ and confess Him. Repent of your sins and be baptized into Jesus Christ and into His death. When you're baptized, the Lord will wash away your sins, Acts 22:16, and raise you up to walk in newness of life, Romans 6:4. And today is the best day for you to hear the Lord and to respond to His message. We hope that today's emphasis on listening to God has challenged you to think. 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We offer Bible correspondence courses that we believe will help you to learn more about God's will. And if you want one, let us know. Now, we won't ask you for money. We won't put you on a list. But we do ask that you please worship with the Church of Christ in your area. You need a church family to stay strong spiritually and to stay faithful. And if you're looking for a healthy church home, we'll be happy to help you find one. Churches of Christ love and they want guests, and you'll be glad that you attended. Well, we'll be back next week, Lord willing. So keep searching God's Word with us and tell a friend about the program. And always, God bless you, and we love you from all of us at In Search of the Lord's Way.

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5: 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Brother Buck's sermon today is titled, Prayer, Our Greatest Privilege, and it's based upon the scriptures found in Acts chapter 4, verse 31. This is our sermon number 672. Now, let's listen to the Dove Brothers singing for us a song titled, I Can Pray.

0: Did you know we're required to pay the station you're listening to? 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
1: Today I'm going to read just one verse of Scripture found in the book of Acts, and that one verse will serve as a basis for the sermon, which I have entitled, Our Greatest Privilege. Now, when I speak of our greatest privilege, I'm speaking to those of us who know the Lord, whose sins have been forgiven, who are heaven-bound, true born-again children of God. Now, having said that, ask yourself the question as a Christian, what is my greatest privilege? Now, as Christians, we have many privileges, and along with those privileges comes great responsibilities. But what, dear friend, is the greatest privilege that we as a Christian have? Well, I might be mistaken, but I don't think so. When I say to you that our greatest privilege as a Christian is that we can speak to our Father in heaven, the privilege of prayer. And that's what I want us to think about today, the many privileges that are brought to pass and things that we receive in answer to our prayers. Now, having said those many things, I invite you to look or to listen to the one verse found in the fourth chapter of the book of Acts, that verse being 31. Acts 4:31. The Bible says, "And when they had prayed, the place was shaken where they were assembled together, and they were all filled with the Holy Spirit, and they spoke the word of God with boldness." Now, that one verse may not make a lot of sense, but hopefully as we build around it, that we will be able to see clearly the things that were wrought to these people in answer to prayer. Would you agree when I say to you that the greatest need in our homes, in our church, in our nation, is for God's people to pray? I hope that you will agree with that, because the Scripture in 2 Chronicles chapter 4, verse 14, makes known that this is our greatest need. There the Bible says, "If my people, which are called by my name, shall humble themselves and pray and seek my face and turn from their wicked ways, then will I hear from heaven and will forgive their sin and will heal their land." Dear friend, before we pray, there's very little that we can do. But after prayer, there is much we can do. Somebody has said that much effort put forth without prayer will bring about failure, but the same effort with prayer may result in great success. When you turn the pages of God's Word, you'll come quickly to see as you read about the many things that God's people receive because of exercising their privilege to pray. Let me cite just three or four of those things. First of all, in answer to prayer, souls are saved. Now, there isn't anything more important than that. For a soul to be saved is the most important thing that can happen to any man. You recall the Bible says that if a man should profit the whole world and lose his own soul, what hath he profited? Now, how might we be saved and see others saved? You recall in the book of Romans, chapter 10, verse 1, the great apostle Paul spoke in prayer and said, "Brethren, my heart's desire and prayer to God for Israel is that they might be saved." Now, do you take note what he said? "The greatest desire that I have within my heart is that Israel, my Jewish brethren, will be saved. And in order to see fulfillment for that which I greatest desire, I am praying for them." Now, when you further search out in the Scripture, finding out that salvation comes in answer to prayer, I would have you give thought to these two men of God whose names were Paul and Silas. They were thrown in prison because they were preaching the word of the Lord. And the Scripture says, at the midnight hour, there in that cold, unsanitary prison, they were singing praises and praying and praying and praying unto God. Now, the Bible says that the prisoners heard them singing praises and praying to the Lord. But not only did the prisoners hear them, but God heard them. Sent a great earthquake, and the doors of the prison were shaken loose. And you recall how that the jailer who had fallen asleep fell down at the knees of Paul and Silas and asked the pointed, direct question, "What must I do to be saved?" In answer to that question, they said, "Believe on the Lord Jesus Christ, and thou shalt be saved and thy people." Now, they had done what at the midnight hour? They had prayed. They had prayed. Dear friend, folk are saved in answer to prayer. In the 16th chapter of the book of Acts, where the incident of the prison being shaken and the jailer saved is also a lesson taught of importance about prayer. There were some ladies who went down by the riverside to pray, and there at the riverside was Paul and Silas. These men took note of their prayers, and they also prayed, and the Scripture says that there at the riverside there was a lady by the name of Lydia, who was a businesswoman, a seller of purple, who opened her heart unto the Lord. Now, why did she open her heart unto the Lord? Because of prayer. Listen, dear friend, it is a wonderful privilege that we have to pray, because our prayers can bring others to salvation. Now, having driven that thought, I trust, deeply into your heart, let me ask you this question. Do you have a loved one who is unsaved, that you desire to see them find the Lord? You want them to become a born-again child of God. You want them at the end of life's little day to enter into heaven to enjoy what God has prepared for His people. You have a desire to see them come to know the Lord. You have such a loved one. Maybe, lady, it is the husband that you live with. You want to see him saved? Or maybe I'm speaking to a husband who is a true believer in the Lord Jesus, but his wife is yet outside of Christ, lost in her sins. You want to see her saved? Is there somebody to whom I'm speaking today who has a wayward son or daughter who is in the world, who are living a life that displeases God Almighty, and it is breaking your heart? You want to see that one saved? What, dear friend, are you to do? You're to pray for them. Pray for them. Pray for them. And folk are saved in answer to prayer. And then may I hasten to say that another thing that happens in answer to prayer is that burdens are lifted. Am I speaking to someone today who is carrying a heavy load? And so concerned are you about this matter, that, or another, that you feel like you just can't go on. Your heart is breaking. Maybe tears are cutting a furrow down your cheek and you're wetting your pillow at night with those tears. What do you do in the dark hours of life to find help for a broken heart? Why, dear friend, you're to pray. And because God has given us the privilege of prayer, we can have our burdens lifted. I'll hasten to point up that in answer to prayer, we receive power which will make it possible for us to accomplish that which needs to be done. You have things that need to be done, perhaps not only to God, but to man, but you just feel limited in strength. And then there are things within yourself that you cannot do, but those things so badly needs to be done. What do you do about it? I tell you one thing, dear friend. You don't have anything that needs to be done today that God, in answer to prayer, can't give you the strength to do. Did you hear that? Is anything too hard for the Lord? The Bible gives the answer and says, nothing is too hard for Him. So whatever task that you have that needs to be accomplished, whatever needs to be done, and you find within yourself the strength is not sufficient for the accomplishing of that thing, what do you do? Pray. Pray, dear friend, pray. And ask God to strengthen you and to help you to accomplish that would be pleasing to Him. And on I could go. In answer to prayer, revival comes. Now, we oftentimes think that we need revival in our church, and that is true in most all churches. The church that I attend, it would be wonderful for us to have a heaven-sent revival from the Lord. We need that. But, dear friend, I need, and perhaps you need, a revival fire to be set in our own hearts. Now, how do we draw closer to the Lord? How do we become more intimate with Him? How are we made to rejoice and to have that wonderful joy in our heart that we have once known in a day past? How do we have revival? Why we have revival? In answer to prayer. In answer to prayer, churches make great strides in advancing the work of the Lord. Missionaries are blessed and helped, and the gospel goes forth in answer to prayer. Dear friend, God has given you, has given me, the privilege of prayer, and we neglect so greatly that wonderful, wonderful privilege. And because of that, there is being carried forth in our lives that spoken of by the half-brother of Jesus in the book that he wrote, the book of James. He said, "You have not because you ask not." Did you ever think about the many things that God wants to give that we're deprived from receiving because we have not asked? We haven't said, "Lord, I need. Lord, can you be pleased to give me this?" And we pray unto the Lord, but without our prayer to him about that which he wants to give, we don't get. How much do you pray, dear friend? How often do you approach the Lord's throne and ask the Lord for that which you desire? The Bible says, "Ask and it shall be given. Seek and you shall find. Knock and it shall be opened unto you. For everyone that asketh receiveth, and he that seeketh findeth, and to him that knocketh it shall be opened." God is a great giver. He gives to those who ask. And we have spent the bigger part of the broadcast today talking about what prayer can do and the privilege which is ours that God has given. And then isn't it a shame? Perhaps even more than a shame, it is a sin that we don't talk more frequently to our Father. How do you cultivate a greater interest in prayer? What is it that will move you to spend more time in God's presence speaking to him? I'll tell you one thing. You'll become far more interested and spend more time talking to the Lord when you come better to understand what God can do and will do in answer to your prayer. My suggestion to you is that we spend more time with the Lord. And I have not really come during the broadcast today to speak on Acts chapter 4, verse 31. But the Lord, the Holy Spirit, I think, has led me to speak to you about how you and how myself should spend more time talking to him. I'll take just a paragraph or two from my life, and hopefully in doing so, it will favorably impress you to pray more. It has not been too long in my life until things weren't going very well. Now, I'll certainly not spend time telling you about those things about which I'm thinking and those things that I know. I will hurriedly say that I wasn't in any deep trouble, but things just weren't going right. You have had that period in your life, haven't you? Maybe you have this problem, that problem, and this problem, and that problem, and you just rub your head and you say, "Oh my goodness, there are so many things upon my platter, I just don't know if I can keep going or not." And in that time, that period in my life, which occurred not too terribly long ago, I repeated to myself what the Scripture said about prayer. And I began to pray more, spend more thought with God, and talk to him about those things that were disturbing me, frustrating me, things that was robbing me of joy and happiness in life. And I'm so happy today that I can report that oft times now I get up in the morning and in my quiet time I think about how God answered those prayers just a few months ago. How that this has changed and that has changed and this has become better and good news was received here, and I'm made to rejoice when I tell you that things changed greatly in my life when I spent more time in prayer. Now, friend, I believe my testimony can become your testimony. You have things today that are troubling you. You have things that seem so great to you that you just don't see how you're going to survive. I tell you how that you can find peace in the midst of your storm. You can find that peace when you get before God in prayer and say, "Dear God, I need help. I'm coming to you who spoke the worlds into existence. You said that you have all power in heaven and in earth. And I'm asking you, the great God, to help me in these things that trouble me and things that are robbing me of joy and peace and happiness." That's my suggestion, and I think it is founded upon the Holy Scripture. Now listen, somebody is listening to the sound of my voice who needs to be saved. You're lost. Friend, the only way you're going to find peace is to find the Prince of Peace, the Lord Jesus. And you can find him not in tomorrow year, but you can find him right now. You can find him today. He has said, "If you'll call out unto me, I'll save you." What he promises to do, he does. And I'm going to ask you right now, wherever you are, you're unsaved, you're without God, I'm going to ask you to ask him to forgive you of your sin, to come into your heart, and become your Savior. The prayer that you need to pray is a very simple one. Will you pray it? Here's the simple prayer. "Oh God, be merciful to me, a sinner." And when you pray that prayer with sincerity, God will forgive you, did forgive you, if you truly meant the prayer that you prayed. God help each of us to pray more. And I am blessed to have the privilege to speak to you and look forward to speaking to you again.
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9: From the English, the end that God reached by breaking Jesus on the cross was for man to be able to make the soul of Jesus his personal sin offering. Looking at this statement from the Hebrew, the goal that God reached by crushing Jesus on the cross was for man to be able to place his guilt on Jesus. That was the great end that God was going for. That was the great purpose that drove God to send Jesus to earth and then to crush him. That was the whole purpose for Jesus dying that horrible death on the cross. The heart of God wants for every person to be saved from his sins. As God is described in 1 Timothy 2:4, God will have all men to be saved and to come to the knowledge of the truth. God looks at all men and he says, I don't want one to be cast into hell. I'm not willing. 2 Peter 3:9, God is not willing that any should perish, but that all should come to repentance. So when verse 10 says, when thou shalt make his soul an offering for sin, that is the Hosea 2:15 door of hope for man. There's a city in Israel, a suburb sort of Tel Aviv, that's called Petah Tikva. That means door of hope after Hosea 2:15. Jesus is this door of hope. What God did to Jesus by crushing him created the door of hope. Every person can be, should be saved from their sins, and that there's no reason on God's side why any person has to be cast into hell. The only reason why any person is cast into hell is because it's on man's side, stubbornness in resisting God. But in order for man to be saved from his sins and not be cast into hell, God's justice has to be satisfied. And when God crushed Jesus on the cross, God's justice was satisfied. The cross was a place where a meeting took place that never could have happened if there was no cross. The cross is where there was a kiss that happened that never would have happened had there been no cross. And that's described for us in Psalm 85:10. Mercy and truth are met together. Righteousness and peace have kissed each other. The truth was that our individual crime sheets demanded judgment. That was the truth. But the mercy of God said, I want to spare him from judgment. So where in the world could truth, that judgment was needed for all of our wrongs, and mercy that was crying for us to be spared judgment, where could they meet? Only one place, at the cross, where God crushed Jesus for our sins. At the cross, is where Psalm 85:10 took place. Psalm 85:10, mercy and truth are met together. Mercy and truth were enemies. Truth wanted us to be judged. Mercy wanted us to be spared. But at the cross, where Jesus satisfied truth and was judged for our sins, at the cross, that enabled mercy to come in and meet truth and say, how do you do? I'm so glad to meet you. Righteousness looked at our lives and said, that's not right. What he's done in his life, what she's done in his life, is not right. Righteousness says the right thing to happen is for there to be a war between us and God. But peace said, no, the war should stop. The war should stop. So where in the world could righteousness that wants a war between us and God and peace that wants a ceasefire between us and God, where could righteousness and peace kiss each other? At the cross, where God was at war with Jesus and crushed him because of our sins. At the cross is where Psalm 85:10, that kiss took place. Psalm 85:10, righteousness and peace have kissed each other. That was the purpose of God. That was the goal of God. That's what God wanted as an end to our catastrophe. God wanted for us that truth and mercy should meet together in harmony and be friends. God wanted for us that righteousness and peace should come together and kiss each other. And that happened at the cross when God broke Jesus for our sins. No one can be saved by ignoring the law that he broke. And by judging Christ in our place, God has created the opportunity for everyone and anyone to be saved. And that door of hope, that door of salvation was opened because Christ did not ignore the law that you and I broke and that everyone broke. So verse 10 is an offer to man to have all of his guilt, not just his feelings of guilt, but the reason for his guilt put on Christ. And in verse 10, what we are invited to place on the soul of Christ is in the Hebrew word asham, translated sin in verse 10. And the full scope of asham is seen and brought out to us when we look at Proverbs 14:9. Fools make a mock at sin, asham. Asham is the sin that a fool mocks at when he looks at it, he said he's sinned. Verse 10 invites us to place on the soul of Christ the sins that we have done and that others mock at, and they say, what sins? You just did what's natural for people to do. Numbers 5:8 says, but if the man have no kinsman to recompense the trespass, the asham, let the trespass be recompensed unto the Lord. Asham is the violation of God's law, translated in the English into the word trespass. When God gave the law at Mount Sinai, God said to man, no trespassing onto the ground that God calls sinful. Genesis 26:10, Abimelech said to Abraham, what is this that thou hast done unto us? One of the people might lightly have lien sexual with thy wife, and thou shouldest brought guiltiness, asham, upon us. Asham doesn't just mean a guilty feeling, what we have. It means the fact that we are guilty. In verse 10, we are invited to place on the soul of Christ everything that makes us guilty before God. So when we see the meaning of our asham as all of our sin, as every time we've trespassed onto what God called sinful ground and all that makes us guilty before God, and then seeing in verse 10 that it's our asham, all of it, that we're invited to place on the soul of Christ, that makes us say one word, what amazing grace. For us to be invited to take all of our asham on our souls and place it on the soul of Christ, remove all the asham from our souls, that's amazing grace that saved a wretch like me. Now, it's very important in verse 10 to see the impact of these words, when thou shalt make. The words when thou shalt make are words that are speaking very personally to you, to me, to everyone. The words when thou shalt make represent a tremendous shift in this chapter. Big shift, because this is the first time in this chapter this word you is used, when thou shalt make. And that's very significant. In this narrative, it's really important to understand who's speaking, who's speaking, what are they saying? Who's the speaker in Isaiah 53? Well, the chapter opens with one question in verse 10, who hath believed our report? And from that question, we immediately understand it's a prophet Isaiah who's speaking. The prophet Isaiah continues to speak in this chapter as he describes Jesus. And then the prophet Isaiah places himself right in the middle of his people, the Jewish people, in verse 2, as he says, when we shall see him. And then the prophet Isaiah continues to speak from the middle of the Jewish people, as he says in verses 4 and 5. Verses 4 and 5, there's that great shocking discovery that this is our sins that he's suffering for. He continues to speak in verse 6 with a confession right in the middle of the Jewish people. Isaiah saying, all we like sheep have gone astray. We have turned everyone to his own way. And then he continues to speak in verses 7 through 9 to describe the sufferings of Jesus. And again, verse 10, he speaks describing again why Jesus died. But we haven't come to it yet. But in the middle of verse 11, the speaker changes. God starts to speak when he says, by his knowledge shall my righteous servant justify many. And God calls Jesus his righteous servant. And God continues to speak through the rest of this chapter, through verse 12, where God says why he's so happy with the work of Jesus. But in verse 10, it's still Isaiah speaking, and he's been describing for us the objective, in a very non-emotional way, the sufferings of Jesus. But in the middle of verse 10, with the words, when thou shalt make, Isaiah does something very unusual. So far, Isaiah has been speaking for the Jewish people, as Isaiah has been using terms of we, us, our. He's been speaking on behalf of the Jewish people up until verse 10, but he's not used this word, but now he uses the word for the first time, you. And when Isaiah says that in verse 10, when thou shalt make, Isaiah has turned to you and I. He's speaking to each one of us individually. In verse 10, Isaiah is pleading with each one of us. He's saying, oh, won't you make the soul of Jesus the offering for your sin? And what we see is that what Isaiah has been objectively reporting to us about Jesus has been like a fire that's been building in his bones. And when Isaiah finally says in verse 10, when thou shalt make his soul an offering for sin, the fire in his bones has just gotten too great to contain. And Isaiah steps out of his role of being reporter into the role of being persuader. Isaiah knows how serious it is for each person to make that decision, make the soul of Jesus their offering for sin. So in verse 10, Isaiah has become the evangelist. Why? Because Isaiah knows something. What does he know? He knows 2 Corinthians 5:11, knowing therefore the terror of the Lord, we persuade men. Isaiah knows the terror of the Lord. So it's like Isaiah has stepped off the page of history here. And he's with us like right now, and he's pointing his finger at each one of us and says, God crushed Jesus so that you can have the opportunity to make Jesus the offering for your sin. That's grace. Don't waste the grace. That statement in 2 Corinthians 6:1, receive not the grace of God in vain means don't waste the grace by failing to take God up on the invitation and the opportunity. This isn't just historical information here. This has got vital relevance for you and I, though it was written 2,800 years ago. In verse 10, Isaiah is telling us that this information in this chapter requires now a response. He's like saying, I've given you enough information in these first verses here that now you've got to respond. You need to put your personal guilt, all of your asham, on the soul of Jesus. Just like the song says, what will you do with Jesus? Neutral, you cannot be. Someday you may be asking, what will he do with me? So in verse 10, when Isaiah says, when thou shalt make his soul an offering for sin, Isaiah is saying, it would be a great tragedy if you just hurt me, Isaiah speaking, and did not respond to my message by putting all your guilt on the soul of Jesus. Don't ignore the offer. Put all of the guilt of your soul on Jesus. And the word when in Hebrew, in English rather, in verse 10, which im can mean that, is important, as in when thou shalt make his soul an offering. Because the word when can be looked at as a question of when, question mark. The word when in verse 10 is like a question of, so when will you put all your guilt on the soul of Jesus? The Bible says that if the answer to that question of when is never, it's because of a hard heart. It's because of a hard heart. Hebrews 3:7. Wherefore, as the Holy Ghost saith, today if you will hear his voice, harden not your hearts, as in the provocation and the day of temptation in the wilderness. Those verses in Hebrews 3:7-8, Hebrews 3:7-8, it's a plea. Don't make your answer never to the question when. In other words, don't just hear God calling you to put your trust in Jesus and just walk away and decide not to put your trust in Jesus. That's a tragedy to answer never to the question of when. Now, some might not give the answer of never, but some might give the answer of later. For the answer later, when the Bible says, for a person who says, for the question when, if a person says later, the Bible says, don't push your luck. Hebrews 10:29, Hebrews 10:29, of how much sore punishment suppose ye shall he be thought worthy who had trodden underfoot the Son of God and have counted the blood of the covenant wherewith he was sanctified in an holy thing done despite unto the Spirit of grace. The word when in verse 10 is a question, and if a person draws back and says to the question when, I'm not ready now, that's drawing back. And that person is in danger of Hebrews 10:38. Hebrews 10:38, the just shall live by faith, but if any man draw back, my soul shall have no pleasure in him. A response of I'm not ready yet is a drawing back, and to draw back from faith in Jesus is to draw back into hell. When Isaiah asks the question in verse 10, when, Isaiah is heaven's ambassador. He's ambassador like 2 Corinthians 5:20, we are ambassadors for Christ. As though God did beseech you by us, we pray you in Christ said, be ye reconciled to God, for he hath made him to be sin for us who knew no sin, that we might be made the righteousness of God in him. The question from the word when in verse 10 has one good answer. And that answer is 2 Corinthians 6:2.
10: 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We're often quick to say, if there's any

0: 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We're often quick to say, if there's anything I can do, just let me know. 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
1: See, here is water. What doth hinder me to be baptized? And Philip said, if thou believest with all thine heart, thou mayest. And he answered and said, I believe that Jesus is the Son of God. And he commanded the chariot to stand still. They went down both into the water, both Philip and the eunuch, and he baptized him. Now we come to what God does for the person who puts all his guilt on the soul of Jesus. The first thing that God does for the person who puts his faith in Jesus is to see him in a new way. Verse 10. He shall see his seed. There was a question that was asked earlier in verse 8, and that question is, who is going to declare his generation because he was cut off out of the land of the living? Well, that verse is saying that Jesus was killed when he was young. He had no children. Where are his children? That's the question in verse 8. Verse 10 is the answer to the question. Where are his children? Here they are. He shall see his seed. The person who puts all his guilt on the soul of Jesus becomes a child of Jesus. John 1:12, as many as received him, to them gave he power to become the sons of God, even to them that believe on his name, which were born, not of blood, nor the will of flesh, nor the will of man, but of God. That's the love of God. That when we place our sin on the soul of Jesus, that we become the sons of God. John 1:12 says, we become the sons of God. John 1:12 says, we become the sons of God. And that's so amazing that in 1 John 3:1, it says, behold what manner of love the Father hath bestowed on us, that we should be called the sons of God. When that happens, when Jesus looks at us, he says, I see my seed in that person. He's just put all his guilt on my soul. And that's the meaning behind verse 10, he shall see his seed. That results in the fulfillment of a promise that God made to Abraham. When God told Abraham in his first calling, where God called Abraham in Genesis 12:1, and God said to Abraham, now the Lord has said unto Abraham, get thee out of thy country, from thy kindred, from thy father's house, unto a land that I will show thee. And I'll make of thee a great nation, and bless thee, and make thy name great, and thou shalt be a blessing. God promised Abraham they would make Abraham a great nation, and that nation is more than the Jewish people of Israel. Those who have put their guilt on Jesus are part of that great nation, a nation of faith with Jesus as their father. And that's why God changed the name of Abraham, because Abraham means father of nations, where God told Abraham that he would be the father of many nations. Genesis 17:4, as for me, behold, my covenant is with thee, and thou shalt be a father of many nations. Neither shall thy name be any more called Abram, but thy name shall be Abraham, for a father of many nations have I made thee. And those many nations that Abraham is the father of are believers who have all put their faith in Jesus, from Nigeria, from Japan, from Russia, America, Mexico, Australia, many nations. And that's how Abraham became the father of many nations, because those are all the nations from which those came from, who are the Revelation 7:9, this I beheld, and lo, a great multitude which no man could number, of all nations and kindreds and people and tongues, stood before the throne and before the Lamb, clothed with their white robes and palms in their hands. Those are all the ones who put their guilt on Jesus. They are the Revelation 7:9, great multitude which no man could number, of all nations. And they make up the many nations that Abraham's the father of. And Jesus looks at each one of them and he says in verse 10, he shall see his seed. There are so many. As a matter of fact, in the English, it looks like just one seed in verse 10, because the English has translated verse 10 as seed, as singular. Not so the Hebrew. The Hebrew has the word seeds, as in plural. Why? Because Revelation 7:9 says it's a great multitude which no man could number. What does a child do? A good child follows in his father's footstep. We are the seed of the children of Jesus because we follow in the footsteps of Jesus. Psalm

0: 22:30, Psalm 22:30, a seed shall serve him. It shall be counted to the Lord for a generation. They shall come and shall declare his righteousness unto a people that shall be born, that he hath done this. As the seed of Jesus, we tell the world what Jesus did. The next thing that God does for us, who put all of our guilt on Jesus, is in verse 10, he shall prolong his days. Wouldn't it be nice, I'll put it this way, when a baby is born, it's wonderful. Oh, a new life. But somehow there's in the back of the mind the thought, that baby's going to die. Not as a baby, going to grow up, going to die. It's kind of like the spoiler to births. Wouldn't it be nice to be born and never die? You can, because that's what happens to a person who puts all his guilt on the soul of Jesus. 1 Peter 1:23, being born again, not of corruptible seed, but of incorruptible by the word of God, which liveth and abideth forever. That birth comes from obeying the word of God. Proverbs 3:1-2. Proverbs 3:1. My son, forget not my law, but let thine heart keep my commandments for length of days. Orek yomim. Length of days and long life and peace shall they add to thee. How many days would that be, that length of days, that orek yomim? Psalm 21:4, he asked life of thee, and thou gavest to him even length of days, orek yomim, forever, olam, and ever. He asked life of thee, thou gavest to him even length of days forever and ever, orek yomim, olam. He has a great seed. He has a great seed that lives forever. That makes Christ an everlasting father. Isaiah 9:6, unto us a child is born, unto us a son is given, and the government shall be upon his shoulder, and his name shall be called Wonderful Counselor, the Mighty God, the Everlasting Father, the Prince of Peace. And lastly, in verse 8, the pleasure of the Lord shall prosper in his hand, which means we will do what pleases God as we serve God. And what pleases God is when we carry this great gospel news of Isaiah 53 to the lost with the intention that the lost should be saved and his seed do that, because God said in Ezekiel 33:11, as I live, saith the Lord God, I have no pleasure in the death of the wicked, but that the wicked turn from his way and live. Let's pray. Father, thank you for being the God of life, in Jesus' name. Amen.
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21: I will extol thee, my God. O King, I will bless thy name forever and ever. Every day will I bless thee. I will praise thy name forever and ever. Great is the Lord, and greatly to be praised, and his greatness is unsearchable. One generation shall praise thy works to another, and shall declare thy mighty acts, and I will speak of the glorious honor of thy majesty and of thy wondrous works. The Lord is gracious and full of compassion, slow to anger, and of great mercy. The Lord is good to all, and his tender mercies are over all his works.

What a beautiful melody to begin our radio program today as we give you the invitation to come join with us for worship. I'm Pastor Sheely from Church of the Highlands, and on this wonderful day of worship, we greet you in the name of our blessed Christ. We always like to begin our program with a reading of one of the Old Testament Psalms, and I'm going to read for you this morning Psalm 18. I love thee, O Lord, my strength. The Lord is my rock and my fortress and my deliverer, my God, my rock in whom I take refuge, my shield, and the horn of my salvation, my stronghold. I call upon the Lord who is worthy to be praised, and I am saved from my enemies. The cords of death encompassed me, and the torrents of ungodly terrified me. The cords of Sheol surrounded me, and the snares of death confronted me. In my distress, I called upon the Lord, and I cried to my God for help. He heard my voice out of his temple, and my cry for help before him came into his ears. Then the earth shook and quaked, and the foundations of the mountains were trembling and were shaken because he was angry. Smoke went up out of his nostrils, and fire from his mouth devoured. Coals were kindled by it. He bowed the heavens also and came down with thick darkness under his feet. And he rode upon a cherub and flew, and he sped upon the wings of the wind. He made darkness his hiding place, his canopy around him. Darkness of waters, thick clouds of the sky. And from the brightness before him passed his thick clouds, hailstones and coals of fire. The Lord also thundered in the heavens, and the Most High uttered his voice. Hailstones and coals of fire, and he sent out his arrows and scattered them, and lightning flashes in abundance and routed them. Then the channels of water appeared, and the foundations of the world were laid bare. At thy rebuke, O Lord, at the blast of the breath of thy nostrils. He sent me from on high. He took me. He drew me out of many waters. He delivered me from my strong enemy and from those who hated me. For they were too mighty for me. They confronted me in the day of my calamity, but the Lord was my stay. He brought me forth also into a broad place, and he rescued me because he delighted in me. The Lord has rewarded me according to my righteousness, according to the cleanness of my hands. He has recompensed me. For I have kept the ways of the Lord and have not wickedly departed from my God. For all his ordinances were before me, and I did not put away his statutes from me. I was also blameless with him, and I kept myself from iniquity. Therefore the Lord has recompensed me according to my righteousness, according to the cleanness of my hands in his eyes. With the kind thou didst show thyself kind. With the blameless thou didst show thyself blameless. With the pure thou dost show thyself pure, and with the crooked thou dost show thyself astute. For thou dost save an afflicted people, with haughty eyes thou dost abase. For thou dost light my lamp, the Lord my God illumines my darkness. For by thee I can run upon a troop, and by my God I can leap over a wall. As for God, his way is blameless. The word of the Lord is tried. He is a shield to all those who take refuge in him. For who is God but the Lord? And who is a rock except our God? The God who girds me with strength and makes my way blameless. He makes my feet like hinds' feet and sets me upon high places. He trains my hands for battle so that my arms can bend a bow of bronze. Thou hast also given me the shield of thy salvation, and thy right hand upholds me, and thy gentleness makes me great. Thou dost enlarge my steps under me, and my feet have not slipped. I pursued my enemies and overtook them. I did not turn back until they were consumed. I shattered them so that they were not able to rise. They fell under my feet. For thou hast girded me with strength for battle. Thou hast subdued under me those who rose up against me. Thou hast also made my enemies turn their backs to me, and I destroyed those who hated me. They cried for help,
but there was none to save, even to the Lord. But I did not answer them. Then I beat them fine as the dust before the wind, and I emptied them out as the mire on the streets. Thou hast delivered me from the contentions of the people. Thou hast placed my head as of the nations, a people whom I have not known to serve me. As soon as they hear, they obey me. Foreigners submit to me. Foreigners fade away and come trembling out of their fortresses. The Lord lives, and blessed be my rock, and exalted be the God of my salvation, the God who executes vengeance for me and subdues people under me. He delivers me from my enemies. Surely thou didst lift me above those who rise up against me. Thou dost rescue them from the violent man. Therefore, I will give thanks to thee among the nations, O Lord, and I will sing praises to thy name. He gives great deliverance to his king and shows loving kindness to his anointed, to David and his descendants forever.

0: 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If you live in the Bay Area or just visiting, we'd love to have you join us at Church of the Highlands in San Bruno this Sunday. We start the day early at 7 a.m. at our multi-purpose center at the end of our parking lot for those early risers. And then in our sanctuary, we meet at 8:30, 10, and 11:30 for our morning services. Our Sunday school classes for all ages meet at 10 a.m. Children's church and nursery are available at all services. Highlands Christian Schools is an award-winning school that has been training up children in the way they should go since 1966. Tens of thousands of students have benefited from the solid foundation provided at Highlands for over 50 years. If you have a child from 18 months through 8th grade, please contact the school office to answer any questions or to schedule a tour. 650-873-4090. 650-873-4090. Thank you again for joining us today on Daybreak. I'm Carlton Sheely.
1: 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Oh, I'd love to have you come and join with us. Church of the Highlands is located at the corner of Skyline Boulevard and Sneath Lane here in the city of San Bruno. Skyline Boulevard and Sneath Lane. God's provided ample parking when you come to the stoplight at the corner of Skyline and Sneath. You'll notice our parking lot to the northwest. Just drive upon the lot, park your car. In a moment's time, one of our beautiful shuttle buses will be right beside your car, and in 4 or 5 minutes, you'll be at the front door of the sanctuary. Come and join with us. I know that you will have a great time.

0: Amen. Amen. Well, our time is brief this morning, but we have started our Bible study Sunday morning in the book of Romans, and I'm reading for you from chapter 1, and it says, Paul says, "First, I thank my God through Jesus Christ for you all, because your faith is being proclaimed throughout the whole world. For God, whom I serve in my spirit in the preaching of the gospel of his Son, is my witness as to how unceasingly I make mention of you, always in my prayers, making request, if perhaps now at last by the will of God, I may succeed in coming to you. For I long to see you in order that I may impart some spiritual gift to you, that you may be established, that is, that I may be encouraged together with you while among you, each of us by the other's faith, both yours and mine. And I do not want you to be unaware, brethren, that often I have planned to come to you and have been prevented thus far in order that I might obtain some fruit among you also, even as among the rest of the Gentiles. I am under obligation both to the Greeks and to the barbarians, both to the wise and to the foolish. Thus, for my part, I am eager to preach the gospel to you also who are in Rome, for I am not ashamed of the gospel, for it is the power of God for salvation to everyone who believes, to the Jew first, and also to the Greek. For in it the righteousness of God is revealed from faith to faith, as it is written, the righteous man shall live by faith." You'll notice that Paul introduces this paragraph in his writings by saying, "I thank God that I have the joy of proclaiming, of course, throughout the world your faith. And while I preach the gospel of Jesus Christ, I unceasingly make mention of you always in my prayers." The great apostle wants those to whom he writes to know that he has borne their name before the throne of grace in prayer. And you'll notice that as he concludes many of his letters, he lists the many people that he addresses in love. And I'm sure that these were most likely the people that he had on his prayer list. He prayed for these people in his prayers. "I unceasingly make mention of you," he said, "always in my prayers." What a joy it is for us to have the opportunity to pray one for another, to bear one another's burdens and so fulfill the law of Christ, to be able to lift a person's name in prayer and know that God hears and he does answer. As a pastor of a church, I have the joy of having the opportunity to pray for so many folks. Day after day, week after week, month after month, I'm not able to lift all of their names in prayer, but I, as frequently as possible, pray for my congregation, to pray for my family, to lift their names in prayer and ask God to meet them, whatever may be whatever may be the situations of which they're confronting, whatever may be the problems of which they're dealing, to be able to say, "Lord Jesus, touch brother and sister, touch my family, Lord Jesus, with your presence and your peace today." Paul said, "I want you to know, folks in Rome, unceasingly, I pray for you, and I pray that God will give me the opportunity to someday be with you." Let's pray one for another. I pray that you join with me in praying for me and for many.
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8: Paul uses a very wonderful expression. 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Listen to Paul. He says, "Now I beseech you, brethren, for the Lord Jesus Christ's sake and for the love of the Spirit, that ye strive together with me in your prayers to God for me." And you know what that word strive really means? Well, it's the word that we get our word agonize from. You see, to agonize in prayer, that doesn't mean the length of your prayer. It's the depth of your prayer. It's not the words, but the feeling that's back of it. My, this is the way that Moses prayed. It's the way Paul prayed. And it's the way we should pray today.
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14: Roland, would you share a Bible verse about today's topic?
15: Today I'm going to be talking about conscience and getting close to God. 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And the effects of sin include that it interferes with your closeness to conscience. But God has a way of overcoming that. And here's the beautiful passage. It's from Ezekiel 36, verse 26. God said, "I will give you a new heart and put a new spirit within you. I will remove your heart of stone and give you a heart of flesh." 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
14: 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Thank you.
12: 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And now, here's your Shedding Shackles host, Roland Trujillo.
15: Hi, everyone. Welcome. I'm stopping by today to bring you a Back to Basics program. And I want you to understand that stress, in a very general way of putting it, is the effect of the outside on you. And you can feel the stress when it impinges upon you. For example, you've probably been around people that make you feel uneasy, or you've been in situations where there was kind of a really bad vibes in the air. Or maybe you were at home and your parents were arguing and you felt the stress on you. It was almost palpable. It's like something pushing from the outside on every part of you. It's like a chill coming in to every part of you. It's a negative sensation everywhere. That's a stress. Oh, I know. Something like getting jarred. Let's see, what would be an example of getting jarred? Oh, I know. You slap your hands on concrete. If you slap your hands on concrete, ooh, you know, palm down, slap your hands on the concrete. You know how that feels. It just is kind of an awful feeling through all of your hands and your arms. Something like that. I can't put words on it, but it's almost a kind of a pressure that's coming in from the outside. Okay, so that's stress. All right. Now, there is an opposite and good kind of a stress. And it's not really a stress. It's a push from the inside. And it's God's stress. Now, there are a couple of ways that we can talk about it. One way is we can talk about God's stress as conscience. When you have erred, when you were a little kid and you got really mad at your mommy and said, "I hate you," and you ran in your room and slammed the door, but then you felt bad because you don't really hate your mommy. You were angry. You were mean to your mommy and you felt bad. Well, that's your conscience. All right? Or you did somebody wrong. You cheated them a little bit. You lied to them. You didn't tell them the truth that they needed to hear. You withheld it for some reason, usually selfish. Then you went away, and later you were sitting in the car or sitting at home, and you felt bad. Okay, that's conscience. So that's sort of a stress from God, and it wants you to see something. It's not just stressing you for no reason. It wants you to see that you made a mistake, and so you can be sorry, okay, and then be a better person, maybe go and make it right with the other person, that sort of thing, all right?
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15: Another way of talking about this inner stress from God is it's like you're just about to do something. And here's the example I always give. I'd say that maybe you're taking a class at night at the local college, and now you're walking from the college, it's in downtown, to your car, which is parked 3-4 blocks away. Okay? Hard to find a parking when you arrived for your class. You know, it was like 5 or 6 o'clock. It's really hard to find a park. So you found one, but it's several blocks away, okay? But now it's dark. It's like 9 o'clock. The class is over. And now you're walking in the dark downtown to your car. And The way you usually go is down an alley. It's a shortcut. You go through that alley and it's like a block shorter. So you're getting ready to turn into that alley like you've always done, but all of a sudden something holds you back. You get this sense of no, no, and you don't go down the alley, okay? Well, you could say it's a stress. I mean, it's getting your attention from the inside, but it's a good stress because it's protecting you. Who knows what was in that alley? Now you're safe. You see what I mean? All right. So there's that. So there's all of these different ways of describing it, but there's another way of describing it, and that is to sit quietly and feel a little bit of warmth, especially in the hands. The hands are very important. In the Bible, Paul and Jesus laid their hands upon people, and laying on the hands was important because the hands are important. And it is particularly in the hands when you are quiet, when you learn to sit quietly, you learn to be aware of your hands and to sit quietly, close to conscience, close to what you know in your heart, instead of being lost in fantasy and imagination and all the things that the ego does, worrying and planning and scheming and all of that. You're not stressed from the outside. You're calm, and you can feel a warmth coming from inside, a gentle tingling, a delicate buzz, maybe in your hands, coming from the inside. And that is also, it's not really a stress, but it makes you aware that you are known and that you are loved. And you can't make it happen yourself, but you can make yourself, receptive. All right. And receptive means maybe sitting still and wanting, but the outside wants to impinge upon you so much that it takes you over. The outside wants to pressure you so much that you become confused and your mind goes blank and you can't resist it and it just comes in and you just go along with it. That's what the outside wants. That's why they're always applying pressure. That's why they're always talking so loud and so fast. That's why they're always using these techniques. And they're also trying to get you emotional. And they're trying to get you involved. And they're trying to get you to concentrate and focus and study and memorize. See? And they hide their dark side. They hide their deception. They hide their ulterior motive. They hide what's wrong with them. You know, you buy a car and they do something so that the engine leak doesn't show up. They put some kind of something in the water or something like that. And you don't know there's a leak, but then later, you know, after you've driven around for a while, then there's a leak. You see what I mean? So they hide it. They make themselves look safe. They make themselves look helpful. They make themselves look innocent. They strategically reveal things about themselves, and they do a soft shoe, and they say, "Oh, I'm not very good at this." And they very cleverly make themselves seem kind of regular and, you know, and harmless. But they want to impose their will on you in some way or another. They want something from you. And if nothing else, they want to fool you, and they get a little secret high out of fooling you. They want to put something over on you, get over on you. It gives them a secret, a little thrill to put something over on you. See what I mean? But usually they want more than that, a lot more than that. And they want your money. They want something. All right. So anyway, the outside, there are these stressors, and it's people's pressure, their will, and what's coming through them. Their unreasonableness, even unreasonableness can be a pressure, not to mention threat and everything else. So you got all these negative vibes out there. Well, God has vibes, but his vibes are gentle and warm.
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15: His vibes, you know, you go somewhere and there's nice music, and everybody seems chill, you know. And yeah, maybe that's okay. You know what I mean? I mean, when you're young, you got to go somewhere. You got to go out on dates. You got to go to parties. You got to meet somebody somehow or other. Okay. So that's okay. But all I'm saying is that, you know, it's just kind of artificial, the music and you know, the ambiance in the restaurant and all that stuff. It's okay, it's nice, but it's just artificial, very shallow. But God has real vibes, real warm vibes that you can feel when you are receptive. Now, here's where conscience comes back in again. You have to be receptive to conscience, and you have to reconcile with conscience, at least somewhat, you know, step by step. You have to be open to what conscience has to tell you wordlessly. Like I've always said, God doesn't talk to you mostly doesn't talk to us with words. Mostly, he shines a light on things so you can see. All right? When you see, you know whether to turn right or turn left. You know whether to say yes or no. And you see your own wrong. And when you see that it's wrong, and you believe the light which is showing you, which does not lie, you believe that what you see about yourself, the wrong about yourself, that you hated your mom or you were cruel to somebody or you betrayed somebody or you were selfish or whatever, you see it. All right. And you admit it. You admit it, and you know you can't change yourself. You can't. There's no use putting on an act. And you allow God to rub your nose in a little bit. But then after that, okay, you feel bad. That's an honest response. Yeah, I hated my dad. He liked my brother more than me. And he always was smiling when my brother did stuff. And whenever I did something, he just said it was no good. Or he didn't say anything. He just shook his head and walked away. I hated him. And he cheated on my mom. And I hated him, but now you don't hate him anymore. Now you see, he was just a man. And when he was a little boy, people did things to him and said things to him. And you don't know the whole story. And now you realize he wasn't trying to do anything to you. He just, somehow he never found it. Whatever it is, he never found it. Yeah, so he was also suffering. All right, so now you forgive him. You make it unimportant. But you know what? Now you see that, you shed a tear. But now, how can I say this? You get God's approval for honestly admitting whatever it is that you need to admit when you see it. See, you may not see it. If you don't see it, okay, just go about your business, your life. But once in a while, you see something. When you see it, just admit it. Always be ready to admit the truth in your heart. All right? Don't look for comfort. When you see you were wrong, you resented your mom, or you weren't there for your little brother. Yeah, maybe your dad wasn't there for you. Maybe your mom was always yelling at you or something, I don't know. But you weren't there for your little brother either. He needed someone to look up to, but you were too busy. You wanted to be around, hang around with your cool friends. He embarrassed you, your little brother, so you stayed away from him. All right. Well, now you see that that was wrong. You feel bad. Yeah, you cry a tear. Maybe after you've let go, after you've seen it and been sorry for it, maybe you can go make it right with him and say, hey, when you were a little kid, I treated you wrong. I wasn't there for you. I was selfish. I'm sorry. See, you could do that. But maybe your brother's not around anymore. Maybe he doesn't want to talk to you. Maybe he lives in another state. You could write him a letter. But maybe he's gone. He went off to war and he was killed in action. All right, but you can make it right with God. Admit to God, yeah, and feel the pain of it. But then after that, you are reconciled to conscience and you feel, you sense that God forgives you and you can feel the warm vibes.
14: 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We're often quick to say, if there's

0: 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We're often quick to say, if there's anything I can do, just let me know. 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
1: 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Just don't hate them. 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See, don't judge them.
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1: So, His warmth from within is very gentle, but it is very powerful. And when you have this presence, when God is with you, now you go out into the world, and it's like a protection. It's like a force field. I've used this example many times, but it's a good example. Remember Star Trek on television? I know there were different versions. They were all good, but the one I remember is the original one with Kirk and Spock and Scotty and the Dr. Bones, was it? I forget. But anyway, it was really good. But they had this force field. They could put up a force field around the ship that protected the Starship Enterprise, this force field. Well, when this warmth emanates from the center of your being outward, it's a force field. And other people can sense it. So it's a beautiful thing. It's a beautiful, beautiful thing. And there's a mystery to it. I said on my program, I think it was the week before last, I said that life is like a fairy tale. When you have a fairy tale, oh, it's beautiful. There's a princess and a prince. And the princess is captured and held captive in a tower, and the prince has to fight the dragon and rescue her. And then there are terrible bad guys, and they're up to no good, and you have to somehow rescue people from the bad guys and save the princess, and you're looking for something wonderful, and when you find it, it's good, and then you live happily ever after. But there's a lot of danger along the way, and that's just the way life really is. The only thing is that right now, you don't sense it. You want it to be that way. When you were a little kid, you dreamed of being a beautiful princess. Oh, it was beautiful. But now, you don't sense that anymore. And why not? Because the outside has gotten to you. See, that's the effect of sin. I'm going to use that word. And I'm not going to go into detail right now, but it deadens you. It deadens you. It makes you feel empty. And It robs you of all the good things that I've just been talking about. But they're still there. You just have to find a way to find them. And it's very simple. God doesn't require you to go off and get a master's degree. He doesn't require you to go, you know, to a mountain somewhere. He doesn't require anything of you other than to, when you sense your conscience, then you pay attention to it. You don't fight it. You don't resent it. You don't reach for the comfort of the world. You don't reach for your iPhone.

music. You just sit there and know what it wants you to know. All right. Remember in the Bible, what was the beautiful verse? It was actually, I'm going to look it up. Here it is. It's 1 Kings chapter 19. Elijah. God spoke to Elijah, and God said, "Go out and stand on the mountain before the Lord. Behold, the Lord is about to pass." And then a great and mighty wind tore into the mountains and shattered the rocks before the Lord, but the Lord was not in the wind. After the wind, there was an earthquake, but the Lord was not in the earthquake. After the earthquake, there was a fire, but the Lord was not in the fire. And after the fire came a still, small voice. The still, small voice. So learn to be quiet and pay attention to that. And one thing you're going to need help with is getting out of your thoughts. See, now the problem is when all these things impinge upon you, you start to escape into thoughts and you hide in your thoughts. Thinking about what you're going to do, what you did, see what you're going to eat, reliving the past, planning and scheming for the future, or worrying. You're always lost in thinking, planning, analyzing, worrying, daydreaming, fantasizing, and all that. You're escaping, see, into it and hiding there. But as long as you're hiding there, then it helps outside forces to influence you and affect you, see, and bring their suggestions and their pressures and their threats to bear upon you. It uses your imagination, see. So you have to learn how to be able to stand back from imagination so you're not lost in it. So you can watch a thought instead of being lost in the thought. And when thoughts want to carry you away, you take a mental step back, you see them, and they dissolve away. And then later another thought comes in, it's trying to carry you away, and you watch it, and it dissolves away. See what I mean? So you're always back in the present, close to conscience, and ready to receive the warm, good vibes from God. And it is particularly in the hands when you are quiet, when you learn to sit quietly, you learn to be aware of your hands, quietly, close to conscience, and it's called the guiding light, the inner light from your Creator. And when you sit quietly, close to conscience, that's your intent. You want to be close to conscience. You then will be able to feel this effect of this inner light extend through your body to your hands and your feet, but especially your hands. All right, so the hands are important. So when you feel the good, warm vibes from your Creator, you experience them in your hands. And your whole body, but it begins with your hands. Now, you can't make it happen, and don't try to make it happen. If you try to make it happen, it won't happen. But I'm just giving you a clue. It comes as a gift from time to time. But you can put yourself prayerfully and quietly in the presence of conscience to in a way, you're committing yourself on a daily basis to wanting God in your life. Until next time, Lord willing, and the creek don't rise. I'll see you then. Bye-bye.

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12: The person with the most power in the world is the person on his knees before God. 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In this broadcast, we hear the first part of his message on Genesis 18, verses 23 through 33, the prayer of Abraham for the wicked city of Sodom. Today, many Christians cry out against the rise of sin and wickedness in nations like the United States. This message will teach you to send your cries up to the Lord for His mercy and grace upon the nation. As you listen, may the Spirit give you ears to hear and a heart to believe the words of eternal life.
13: Our scripture reading this evening is from Genesis chapter 18, verses 22 through 33. Genesis 18, 22 to the end of the chapter. And the men turned their faces from thence and went toward Sodom. But Abraham stood yet before the Lord. And Abraham drew near and said, Wilt thou also destroy the righteous with the wicked? Peradventure there be 50 righteous within the city. Wilt thou also destroy and not spare the place for the 50 righteous that are therein? That be far from thee to do after this manner, to slay the righteous with the wicked, and that the righteous should be as the wicked. That be far from thee, shall not the judge of all the earth do right? And the Lord said, If I find in Sodom 50 righteous within the city, then I will spare all the place for their sakes. And Abraham answered and said, Behold now, I have taken upon me to speak unto the Lord, which am but dust and ashes. Peradventure, there shall lack 5 of the 50 righteous. Wilt thou destroy all the city for lack of 5? And he said, If I find there 40 and 5, I will not destroy it. And he spake unto him yet again, and said, Peradventure there shall be found 40 there. And he said, I will not do it for 40's sake. And he said unto him, Oh, let not the Lord be angry, and I will speak. Peradventure there shall 30 be found there. And he said, I will not do it if I find 30 there. And he said, Behold now, I have taken upon me to speak unto the Lord. Peradventure, there shall be 20 found there. And he said, I will not destroy it for 20's sake. And he said, Oh, let not the Lord be angry, and I shall speak yet but this once. Peradventure, 10 shall be found there. And he said, I will not destroy it for 10's sake. And the Lord went his way as soon as he had left communing with Abraham, and Abraham returned unto his place. Thus far, the reading of God's precious word. Dear congregation, I was once in South Africa by a dear brother in the ministry, and I noticed a little bench in front of his desk with a notepad on it. And I said, What's this bench here for? In my ignorance. And he said, Well, that's where I pray from 4 to 6 a.m. every morning. And he said, There's my notepad. And I said, Well, you have keep a list then of the people. Oh, yes, he said. He said, Let me show you. And he picked up the pad of paper and he turned open to a page, and there was my name, the name of my wife, the name of each of my children. And above the page was daily, daily. He said, I pray for you daily, brother, and for your wife, and for each of your children. Oh, what a blessing. What a privilege to pray for one another. And I believe that intercessory prayer is a mark of spiritual maturity. And we can be other person-centered and have a big heart for one another and for the cause of Christ. Oh, may I ask you tonight, do you have a big heart for everyone in your own family? Do you remember your own family, every member, individually, on a daily basis? Do you pray for your friends? Do you pray for your persecuted brothers and sisters around the globe? Well, perhaps you ask, how shall I do that? And the answer lies in our text tonight. We must pray as Abraham prayed. And I want to look at that with you from verses 22 through 33 of Genesis 18. And I'll read again only the opening words of verse 23. And Abraham drew near. And Abraham drew near. Our theme tonight, with God's help, is Abrahamic intercession. We want to look at its characteristics, its cornerstones, and its consequences. Abrahamic intercession, its characteristics, cornerstones, and consequences. Do you believe in prayer? Well, You probably say, of course I do. Let me say it again. Do you believe in prayer? What I mean by that is this, you see, probably everyone here in this building tonight believes that exercising helps your physical body. It gives you new energy, gives you strength. You believe in exercise. And yet, most people rarely exercise. They believe in it, but they don't believe in it. They believe it with their mind, but they don't put it into action. They don't really believe in it. And that's the way it is with prayer too often. Too often in our lives. Isn't that true? We say we believe in it. We believe in it with our mind. We can tell stories about answered prayers, and yet we don't go to prayer with the earnestness, with the passion, with the faith that indicates we really believe in prayer. Abraham's prayer in Genesis 18 is actually the first full-scale prayer in the Bible. It's not the first prayer, but it's the first lengthy prayer. May I say it this way? It seems to be the first complete prayer recorded in the Bible. Here we see Abraham, the believer, drawing near to God, in the presence of God, praying earnestly for Sodom, interceding for many people whom he did not know, having a big heart for others. Now, of course, part of his motivation, no doubt, was to pray for Lot and for his family, whom he did know. But the prayer goes beyond Lot. It goes beyond the family. It embraces Sodom and Gomorrah. And there is so much to learn here for us tonight from Abraham's way of interceding, from Abrahamic intercession. So let's look first then at the characteristics of this prayer. What can we learn from them? Well, first of all, Abraham's praying was persistent. Persistent. We're told in verse 22 that he stood yet before the Lord. We're told in verse 23 that he drew near to the Lord. The whole language is that he's not just coming and going, but he's positioning himself beside the Lord. There's a certain spaciousness. There's a certain extent of a passage of time that is indicated by this repetitious prayer, this encouraging, prolonging, persistent prayer that Abraham offers to God. Abraham's not in a hurry to get through, is he? He wasn't taking any shortcuts. He was persevering. 50, Lord. 45, 40, 30, 20, 10. He's persistent. He keeps on going, you see. He can't leave Sodom alone. He can't leave the Lord alone. And Abraham here, of course, reminds us of the Lord Jesus Christ, who sometimes spent whole nights in prayer, the Bible tells us. He who had all power under his control prayed sometimes for whole nights. Now we know, of course, that quantity isn't everything. We know that God is not impressed by many words or by the length of our prayers. And we know that some of our shortest prayers in life are our most significant and our truest, and those answered most immediately. We know sometimes even one or two prayer words can get the ear of Jehovah. Perhaps you have times in your life where just the word Lord became a prayer to you. Lord. And you were left speechless by your dire need, and you just appealed to his name, and it was a prayer. Samuel Rutherford once said, prayer work is the work of beggars, and better have your beggary be without words and without heart. Sometimes it's even groans and sighs That the Spirit works within us, that turns, as it were, almost into a wordless prayer. For the Spirit groans within us, groanings that cannot be uttered. This is prayer. This is real prayer. This is immense prayer. But if all our prayers are that way, if we never know what it means to spend time with God in prayer, to wrestle with God in prayer, to draw near and to abide with God in prayer, something is wrong. True intercession involves true communion. And true communion takes time, friends. It takes time to enter into communion with God. How well I remember speaking with one of my ministerial friends in another country, and he confided in me as we were speaking from heart to heart about the subject of prayer. He said, "So often I stop praying after 10 or 20 minutes before I really begin." He said, "So often I find before my heart really is warmed and I really feel I'm drawn into the presence of God, it takes me 15, 20 minutes. Prayer is hard work," he said. "But oh, to get into that presence of God, it's worth the time, it's worth the sweat, it's worth the work. Men ought always to pray," said Jesus, "and not to faint." This is Abraham. He prays on, and he prays on again. And this is the secret, you see, of the benediction of God so often in church history. Times of revival were times preceded by great outpourings of prayer, where men and women and sometimes children drew near to God and wrestled in prayer. And God opened the floodgates to pour out prayer and supplication and to answer it and to bring revival among a land and among a people and in a church. Oh, how sad it is. How sad it is. And so many of us don't even have 1 hour a month to give, to come together in corporate prayer. I hope and pray that you know what it means to persist in prayer with God Almighty. That you say, "I will not let thee go, except thou bless me, and except thou bless those for whom I am interceding." Abraham persisted. Secondly, our prayers should be compassionate. Compassionate. Isn't it interesting that Abraham, before, interceded for Lot? He went after those who were capturing and kidnapping Lot. He saved Lot from the invading kings of the east. He selflessly risked everything for his kinsmen. And the deliverance of the Dead Sea kings had been a side effect of saving Lot. But now we see a new side to Abraham. We see him praying compassionately for those he doesn't even know. Abraham, the friend of God, becomes the friend of men. A true friend. A morally, spiritually compassionate friend. What about you? How much do you pray for compassionately for those you don't know? Abraham knew what the people of Sodom and Gomorrah were like. They were involved in sexual debauchery. Many of them were homosexuals. Many of them engaged in social violence. And Abraham is praying for their conversion, for their preservation. I wonder if you ever pray for those in downtown Grand Rapids who are sexually and morally depraved. I wonder if you ever reach out to the downtrodden. If you ever pray for the drunks and the drug addicts and the prostitutes of this city. Do you realize that we are never more like Christ or more pleasing to the Father than we pray when we pray compassionately for others especially for publicans and sinners, the kind of people with whom Jesus conversed and ate and drank with so compassionately that the Pharisees held it against him. What kind of compassionate hearts do we have in prayer for the poor and for the needy? And then thirdly, we learn from Abraham's intercession that we are to be, in our prayers, humble. Behold now, verse 27, I have taken upon me to speak unto the Lord, which am but dust and ashes. Now Abraham is not groveling here. He's not cringing. He's not debasing himself. He's simply aware of this vast gulf between Almighty God and mere Abraham, between a holy God and a sinful man. And you see, when we pray for others, this kind of God-given humility is what is missing from so much praying today. So many people come with shopping list mentality to God in prayer. And we address God perhaps with a few pious preliminaries, and then immediately we go to our want list. But you see, a very real part of true worship, a real part of true prayer, is to adore God, to spend some time reverencing God, humbling ourselves in His presence, telling Him we're but dust and ashes compared to Him, confessing our sin, humbling ourselves before we get to our specific petitions. This is the way to pray. Acknowledging our weakness, acknowledging our unworthiness, coming with reverent humility, coming with a sense of our unworthiness, coming in the name of Jesus Christ to the living God, yet aware that we are unworthy of the smallest answer from Him. But fourthly, and finally, we learn from Abraham's prayer here that we are to come not only humbly, but also boldly. And that there is no dichotomy in God's book between humble praying and bold praying. The first part of verses 27 and 31 can also be translated this way: now that I have been so bold as to speak to the Lord. You see, true prayer is bold, boldly believing prayer. Not audaciously bold, not irreverently bold, not proudly bold, but humbly bold. And humble boldness means freedom, free boldness. It means freedom to tell the Lord everything. You're bold with someone, aren't you? When you expose your inner being to them, when you hold no secrets, when you tell them the most treasured internal realities of your life, you're bold with them. And you see, that's what Abraham is like with God. He's free in the presence of God. He's the friend of God. He's bold with God. You could almost say here that he argues with holy argument with God. He continues on and on and on. 45, 40, 30. Maybe you boys and girls, maybe you were thinking tonight, even as I was reading this chapter, that you were almost angry with Abraham. How does he dare to keep going so low and then lower and then yet lower? But you see, Abraham knows his God. He knows that God is merciful and compassionate. And he has a love for Sodom, for the people of Sodom, for the souls of Sodomites. And so he comes and he prays and he keeps praying. He knows that God can make a difference. And he knows that prayer can make a difference. Sometimes we're a bit hyper-Calvinistic if we think that prayer doesn't make a difference with God. Some people say, well, it doesn't make any difference. God has everything in His decree anyway. Prayer can do nothing. Prayer is simply to change us. Well, prayer is to change us, of course. But what we forget then when we look at prayer so fatalistically is that the Bible tells us that one of God's most important means of carrying out His decree is through the prayers of His people. The church's prayers are indispensable to the doing of His will. And so as Abraham begins to pray, you see, he can't imagine that there would be any less than 50 people in Sodom that would be righteous. And so he asks for 50, that God would spare the city for their sake. When God says He will, Abraham begins to have a sense that, well, maybe there aren't 50. And so he begins to have his faith enlarged, and he goes down to 45, and his faith is enlarged the more, and he gets bolder and bolder until he's down to 10. Have you ever prayed that way with God? Maybe you began your prayer and you said, Lord, I pray for the conversion of this particular child. And then as you waxed warmer in prayer, you began to name all your children. And then you named your grandchildren. And you got bold and you said, oh Lord, let me be a household undivided, reserved for the mansions above. Let not one of my children or my grandchildren. Maybe you got to the generation yet to be born, as the psalmist did in 78. And you got bolder and bolder with God. God delights in such bold and free praying. There was once a man who came to a king, or rather the servant of a king. The king was very wealthy, and he said, I think it was $2 or $3 million from the king. And the servant was very angry, and he went to the king and he said, Do you know what this man came and asked for from you? What an insult to you to ask so much. And the king, who was very wealthy, said, give him the whole amount. It is an honor. It is an honor to me that he asked so much from me, because I delight in him and I delight to give my goods away to him. And you see, that's the way God is. Newton put it in another poem, didn't he? Large petitions do thou bring. Expect great things from the King of Kings. Come boldly, come freely, come humbly, come compassionately, come persistently. But how can a sinner do that? To a holy God? Well, because Abraham here is just foreshadowing the Lord Jesus Christ. And we find all our merit to come to God in prayer in Christ, don't we? We come only in the name of Christ. And how did Christ pray? Didn't Christ pray persistently? In the Garden of Gethsemane, Father, if it could be thy will, let this cup pass from me. Not once, not twice, three times. He persisted. He persisted in the most pressing of circumstances. And Christ's prayers were compassionate, weren't they? He's the great high priest who was tempted in all points like as we are, yet without sin, so that he can enter into our infirmities and pray for us in our behalf. And how compassionate is he not now at the right hand of the Father, ever living to make intercession for us? Never one moment in the last 2,000 years has he not been praying, interceding? He's master intercessor. Compassionate, persistent. And how humble was his prayer. If it be possible, let this cup pass from me. But if not, thy will be done. So humble, so submissive, so faithful to the will of his Father. And how bold he was. Father, I will that all them whom thou hast given me be with me where I shall be. This is the way to pray. And we don't get the strength for it from Abraham. We get an example from Abraham. But we get the strength from it, from the greater Abraham, the master intercessor, the Lord Jesus Christ.
12: 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William Ames said, theology is the doctrine of living to God. May God write the doctrines of the Bible upon your heart so that you become a person who prays for other people with persistence, compassion, humility, and boldness, all by faith in Jesus Christ.

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2: 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Theology from the Bay for the Bay. Today we are joined by Dr. Gideon Lee, pastor at Crosspoint Church here in the Bay Area. Gideon has a fascinating story. Born and raised in Hong Kong, he came to the United States and eventually studied computer science at MIT. He was called to ministry while he was there, but his path would first take him into the world of technology, working as a web developer and learning firsthand what it means to live out the Christian faith in the workplace. Today, Gideon serves the church as a pastor, theologian, and professor. And in this conversation, we talk about that journey from the world of tech to pastoral ministry, and especially about apologetics, how Christians can thoughtfully communicate and defend the faith in the cultural context of the Bay Area, and particularly among our Chinese neighbors and communities. And before we get to that conversation, this is our final broadcast before the second annual Bay Area Theology Symposium, October 2nd and 3rd, at Foothills Baptist Church in Los Altos. This year, we are talking about religion and politics, and we would love to have you join us. There is still time to register. Find all the information at bayareatheology.live or bayareatheology.org/symposium. But for now, here's our conversation with Dr. Gideon Lee.
3: Hi guys, welcome back to the Bay Area Theology Podcast, where we have theological conversations in the Bay Area for the Bay Area. Today, I'm really excited, as I'm always excited, because I get to have exciting conversations, to have my good friend Gideon Lee, the Reverend Dr. Gideon Lee, who is the campus pastor for Crosspoint Church in San Leandro. Gideon, thank you for joining us.
4: Thank you for inviting me here.
3: Of course, the pleasure's all ours. So, Gideon, you have a fascinating story that I've had the pleasure to hear over the years, growing up in Hong Kong, making your way to America, studying at the prestigious MIT, you know, the MIT University, not the Monsters, Inc. University, the MIT, for those who aren't familiar with the MIT out in Boston, to then eventually becoming a pastor here at one of the most significant Chinese Baptist churches here in the Bay Area, getting your PhD in seminary studies along the way. But the listeners don't know that story. So I was hoping you could tell us a bit about your life, your story, how you became a Christian, and how God eventually led you here to the Bay Area before we nerd out and talk about worldview and apologetics as you did your teeth cutting on.
4: Okay.
3: So tell us about yourself, brother.
4: So I was born and raised in Hong Kong, and back then it was Chinese, what they call special administrative region, but back then it was a British colony.
3: Yeah, that was before the One China policy.
4: It was like 1997, so I grew up, it's still a colonial Hong Kong. And so grew up in Hong Kong, in a Christian family. My family is a fourth generation Christian. I'm a fourth generation
3: really?
4: Christian. So my dad is actually also like, he worked for the counterpart of university in Hong Kong. They call it a fellowship of evangelical students in Hong Kong.
3: Wow.
4: And then he came over here and became a pastor. But my great-grandfather was actually a pastor too, and he was like the first in the family. My grandfather, he was a teacher, but he actually was educated in the state. He went to Northwestern.
3: Okay.
4: And I was like, So yeah, I grew up in Hong Kong and in a Christian family, Christian home. My dad was, as I said, was working with campus ministry in Hong Kong.
3: Was that his like a ministry? Was it a job? Was it a vocation?
4: He started off as a high school teacher. So he was educated now it's called Baptist University. Back then it was called Baptist College. He graduated there in chemistry, and he was a chemistry teacher in mostly Christian high school for many years. And then he was born with a heart condition. So by the time he was like 30 years old, got very, very sick. And then it was a long story, but because of some special arrangement, he was able to receive a surgery in Boston. And when he returned back home in Hong Kong, he decided to dedicate his life to ministry.
3: Wow.
4: And so the most natural things for him to do is to be like, you know, serving among the students,
3: yeah,
4: mostly high school and college students. So he started off as a campus ministry worker with the FES. So I grew up in that environment in church, with my dad going to like campsite, whenever kids have summer vacation, I'm like visiting different retreat sites. So I kind of enjoyed like, you know, that kind of like there. I think the way I put it is, virtually, I've been to every campsite in Hong Kong and have fed all the right mosquitoes everywhere.
3: So the mosquitoes.
4: They have mosquitoes, and they're like, I was like, I think I'm immune to the mosquito by the time, wow, I left Hong Kong. So that's my childhood. You know, kind of most of my like vacation time. Holidays.
3: When did you commit your life to Christ yourself?
4: I think I make a decision to become a Christian very early on, but I really felt like, the moment I made the true conversion was when I was 16. And it was just like a very calm Sunday morning, and the pastor, like preacher, a sermon, I couldn't even remember much, but he asked a very basic questions like, oh, you have been believing Christ all your life, but do you trust in God?
3: Mm.
4: And that it somehow that day, I was like, I think 15, 16, I don't remember exactly how old I was. It just like kind of struck me. And then I realized that even though I have all this like knowledge about the Bible, even though I know that it is true, I haven't made myself a Christian, a committed follower of Christ at that point. So that I decided to really kind of commit myself. And then that the following year, I got baptized. So I got baptized pretty late, I would say, like for kids of my similar background. I think I was at least like 15 and a half, 16 before I was baptized, even though I grew up in church.
3: Yeah. Wow. So then when did you guys end up coming over to America?
4: I was 18. Now, that was year 1989.
3: Okay.
4: It was a very special year. That is the year when, you know, there was a Tiananmen Square.
3: Was that
4: massacre.
3: Tiananmen Square?
4: Yeah, that year. I came already. I came already by that time it happened. I came like January 1989. Tiananmen Square happened in June. June 1989.
3: But it wasn't Tiananmen Square. That was in mainland China, right?
4: Beijing, yeah. Okay. Beijing. But see, the thing is, like, that is actually part of the... the reason I got into seminary or that, I have always been looking for opportunity to serve. I, like if you were to ask me, even when I was in high school, what do I want to do? I would say, oh, at some point I want to be a missionary.
3: Wow.
4: Right? But I was just looking for that calling. Yeah. And by the time I got to a college, like here in Boston, I grew up in Hong Kong, so we speak Cantonese dialect,
3: yeah,
4: which is the Southern dialect. Most people speak Mandarin in China. But what I realized with my very limited Mandarin, I could kind of persuade some of my friends here who came from mainland China to accept Christ.
3: Really?
4: And that really like kind of like... make a difference, make an impression on me. Of course, I was like, you know, I have like a Bible study group with other Hong Kong students.
3: Is this at MIT?
4: And I was like, we started a Hong Kong student Bible study because there's so many Hong Kong students. But then I
3: realized... Hold on, though. You casually said that. It's like, I'm in Mandarin, just that I barely speak convincing Chinese mainland to become Christian.
4: Exactly. That's
3: what
4: like
3: were
4: miraculous.
3: You saying? Like, what...
4: No,
3: I think just pass over that. Like, that's a significant... MIT students in a language that's not really your own.
4: Right. And it's not just MIT students. In fact, I mean, Boston is relatively small, right? You have college students, like, all... Kind of, they have very close Harvard, MIT.
3: I mean, yeah, other than the Bay Area, it's like, it's Boston and the Bay Area.
4: But Boston is all very concentrated in Boston, downtown Cambridge.
3: I got to know, like, what arguments were you making, things you were saying to... bring some of these mainland Chinese to Christ?
4: Well, see the thing is, like, there's a time for everything, right? I think back in those days, people all of a sudden, because of they realized they've been lied to all their lives. Those people who left China and they've seen the massacre in happening in
3: Second.
4: So God prepared the heart for, and then what happened is, like, there was like a special asylum granted to people who have protested in the States, you know, so, who were here already. And so there, all of a sudden, there were like 70, 80 Chinese students who could stay in the state. And then those people, God has already prepared their heart. They have already realized that they have been lied to all their life with all this materialism, communism, and all that. All of a sudden, so it is always a strong skepticism towards all this materialistic worldview. And so all they need to see, really, that's not a lot of convincing. They need to see genuine Christian loving one another in a church. And they say, you guys, well, nothing like what we were told. Back in China, it was like, United States was a poor country, you know. It's like people, but people were very materialistic, you know. They don't. So once they see Christians for themselves, when they see United States for themselves, it's completely different.
2: What is it? This is awesome. I love this. I'm going to go down that rabbit trail a little bit further. What is it about Christianity that was attractive to Chinese people specifically, and I hear you saying that they see love for each other. Yeah. I'm kind of curious, specifically within the Chinese culture, there's the idea of truth, the fact that they've been lied to all their lives. There's the idea of love. Like, what particularly, was it those two things you think that stood out that made Christianity so attractive, or what makes it attractive for people who've come out of China like that?
4: Right. I think the most important thing is really the belief in God. And I think, well, what we live in, I mean, the state, in the Western world, we take for granted a certain, like, we don't even realize how important the belief in God is.
2: Yeah.
4: If you don't believe in God, love doesn't mean much.
2: That's good.
4: But once they realize the possibility, even, of the existence of God, love makes sense. Otherwise, love is just a duty to the party. Love is just a matter of loyalty for the country. You kind of, like, it's for your own survival. If you don't keep up all this obligation, then the society will fall apart. So you become a slave to the society. You are not really a free person. But once you realize that there is God and He loves you, it makes all the difference.
3: Well, that makes sense then, why communistic regimes want to, you know, obliterate any idea of God or belief in God, because you have to look to the communistic state.
4: That's right.
3: As they God, become your as God. Supreme. Because right. You can't question them.
4: Exactly.
3: You trust them.
2: And then to know that the communistic regime, their tactics are not bound in love. It's bound in force or in law. Wow. So when you find out that there's a God that's all powerful, and that He's also loving, I'm sure that that's pretty earth-shaking as well.
4: Right. And see, that there's also the difference between the Christian God and what we might call a very deist or stoic God. The Chinese did, like in ancient time, since ancient time, believe in a certain kind of supreme power. But that God has no personality. It's a very inhuman. In fact, there is a saying that the God is unkind and He doesn't care. So if you have a God of that God, so that God is still not a loving father.
2: Yeah.
4: It's very unique in
3: Can you remind me, because I'm, you know, lacking in my remembrance of, like, world religions. What was the religion that's native to ancient China? Was it Buddhism, Taoism, Confucianism?
4: I think you would say Taoism is native, and Confucianism is native.
3: Okay.
4: Taoism tends to be kind of like Stoic religion.
3: Yeah.
4: And and Buddhism is a very humanistic religion. Mm-hmm. If you consider religion, even a religion, but it's more. I would say Confucianism is the oldest humanist. You know, belief system.
3: And that's ancient China.
4: Right. So neither of them place a very high emphasis on on a God who would enter history and even like shout like love us. No, yeah. I mean that God is just high up there. Things happen, it happens. And then like when Buddhism came, kind of like by way of Hinduism,
3: because like Buddhism grew out of India, Hinduism, right? Yeah.
4: But they now see Hinduism theoretically there's like the God, but it's like even less personal.
3: Brahman, yeah, it's
4: a personal. And then Buddhism doesn't have a God concept, so that's why in Chinese religion, there've never been a strong emphasis on relying on a higher deity to govern your life. You have to take control of your life, or the government will do it for you. One way or the other, you should not rely on God or whatever angels to help you.
3: Really?
4: Mm-hmm.
5: Which is why humanism, religions that are steeped in humanism, become so prominent, right? Because you're trusting in yourself. How can you develop yourself in such a way to take control of your life where God's not going to do that for you?
4: Yes. Yeah.
5: Yeah. Would that you think that would relate well or no?
4: That's exactly the answer for why the ancient worldview of Eastern, I think, especially in China, but it's not just in China. You also see that all over the East Asia, all the way from Japan to India. It's like never rely on a higher deity, more rely on yourself and the society.
3: So when you were coming out of Hong Kong, China in the late 80s, 90s, coming of age as an adult, were most of your peers atheists, agnostics? Were they Buddhists, Confucianists, Taoists? What was the atmosphere religiously?
4: Well, China, the mainland China is different because it's communist, right?
3: Yeah.
4: Everywhere else is still very traditional Eastern religion. So Confucianism, Buddhism, Taoism, ancestor worship. So a little bit of everything. Shintoism in Japan. So, but those all, now the main difference is this. They believe in some kind of spiritual realm. Right. So unlike communism, which is purely materialistic, they believe in a spiritual realm. But it doesn't mean that they believe in God. Right. It's just believe in some kind of spiritual force. It's still you. Right. It's just they believe that human has a spiritual component in it. But that's not necessarily God. It's just you. You are part of the spiritual realm in the Eastern mindset.
3: So is it akin to that idea of Hinduism that Brahman is all and all is Brahman?
4: Same idea. Same idea.
3: So is this pantheistic or
4: pantheistic? Yeah, I think that I would say pantheism is the dominant worldview in East Asia.
3: Really?
4: Even now. So it always feels kind of foreign. This like materialistic communism, Marxism, to the
6: When someone you love is hurting, what do you do? We're often quick to say, if the

0: When someone you love is hurting, what do? We're often quick to say, if there's anything I can do, just let me know. But what if we stopped waiting to be asked and simply showed up? On the If There Is Anything I Can Do podcast, Pam McConnell shares real stories, biblical wisdom, and practical ways to walk alongside people through grief, loss, and life's hardest moments. 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
1: You know, playing a lot of like technologies and computers, like I got my Apple II clone when I was like fourth grade. Mm. So I was that generation that grew up with Atari and Apple II and PC. So this is kind of like, you know, and in Hong Kong, I mean, or I think even today with most Asia, like if you need to get to a better school, you need to study science, mm-hmm. Humanities and arts are not the way to get anywhere.
2: That's the way you disappoint your parents too.
3: That's right.
2: In Asian context,
1: my parents don't care that much, but like I was just like, you know, when you were younger, a boy, you want to be competitive academically, yeah. And so that's why even my wife, I mean, she was kind of like, she liked to do like knitting and like art and craft, but she went to MIT. So it's like kind of like, that's just like an Asian thing, I would just say. You know, studying science and math, right?
2: So you knew like, okay, I'm going to go to MIT. It's a great school. I'm going to study math, computer science.
1: Right.
2: Get a job, pay off my loans. But then you knew I'm going to go to seminary.
1: Right. Probably teach in a university somewhere where I can like minister to students. Because I always felt like when I met my dad, like he was like high school teacher, and then he ministered to college students and high school students, which is good. But I always felt like if you are actually part of the system, you are part of the university system, you can get to some students that in a way that you could not. And I felt like if I were to become a missionary at some point, like being a college professor, university professor might be a good way to get into some restricted country. So.
2: Oh, that is a brilliant idea. So you thought you were going to study computer science, eventually get a PhD and be a teacher?
1: Yeah, probably as a missionary.
2: So then when did that path shift and how did it shift to then you end up at Gordon Conwell?
1: Well, see, the thing is, I realized I don't need to go anywhere. That's the thing. It's like I always think of missionary as going somewhere else, but I realized, wow, here in Boston, there are people from virtually all nations.
2: Yeah.
1: Kind of like Bay Area, but Bay Area is even more diverse. But even Boston, like, you know, you have people from all over the world going to Boston to study.
2: Because of Harvard, MIT,
1: BU. And then you have international students. You have all kinds of like people from all over the world. So I think, wow. And then there's like, I think there was a very famous book, James Sir, Universe Next Door or something like that.
2: Oh, James K. Smith. I think it was James K. Smith.
1: Sir,
2: Universe Next Door.
1: James Sir, yeah.
2: Oh, James Sire.
1: Sire. Right, like, you know, James Sire, right.
3: I'm not doing my job. I wasn't fast enough to look it up for you.
2: But, sorry, man. Sorry. Yeah, it's Sire, Universe Next Door.
1: Right. Just like, that's right, University Next Door, something like that.
2: And then it came, the next one is Naming the Elephant. And
1: something like that, yeah, exactly.
2: I read
1: exactly.
2: that book in college.
1: Yeah, yeah. Okay. So it really impressed on me that, wow, we can do a lot of ministries just here in the United States on university campus. So that's why I felt like, well, if that may be my calling, to like serve among international students in Boston area. And so I decided to, I worked a few years, as I said, as a computer software developer, and got a little bit into the first wave of the World Wide Web.
2: Like, really?
1: That's
2: really cool. Did you work for like IBM or Dell or something like that?
1: I worked at my first job out of MIT was actually with a company called Lotus, which was famous for 123. That was before Excel. But then by then, Lotus has a piece of software called Nux, which was like the email software. And then IBM actually bought Lotus. So I was with IBM for 7 days or something like that. Because I already signed up with a startup company doing internet software. And so that's why most of the 90s, I was like kind of like as a part-time student, part-time seminarian. So
2: that's crazy.
1: And then, I was like, I was in the seminary and I was working for an internet startup. I even got a little patent for that company. I was like, that's like...
3: Wow.
2: what company
1: software patent, yeah.
2: What company was that?
1: That name was Silverstream. Was like

0: like a, what they call Java application server. So that was like ancient technology by that, today's standard, but like that was when Java came out.
1: And what was the patent that you created?
0: Some kind of like, you know, thing called a namespace used in HTML. So like, yeah, back in those days, yeah, that was cool. But
1: wow.
0: So, but that was like kind of like I was going to seminary. It was just to pay my student loan, pay back my student loan. But yeah, I mean, it was fun. It was fun doing like, you know, internet startup and kind of like even now. I mean, I kind of just because of my training and my interest, I still like kind of keep up with technologies, like, you know, back in those days was web, and then a little bit later was, you know, all this mobile thing, and like, you know, and then nowadays of course AI.
1: So okay, well, so that's like that kind of
0: my hobby now.
2: so really the computer science was just a means to an end. It was it was trying to get to a place where you could do ministry, whether it was working through computer science to find a platform to be able to do ministry, or to be able to fund doing ministry down the road, pay off your student loans and all that other,
0: yeah,
2: everything else.
0: In fact, I remember I did my bachelor. There was like, they actually have bachelor thesis at MIT. I was with a place called the Media Lab. Like, and I did like a, what would you call like, something like a prototype Netflix.
1: Oh my gosh.
0: Yeah. So that was like what Media Lab did. Yeah. So.
2: That's cool.
0: So that, but like even then, I mean, we're playing with video, but very crude digital video, laser discs and things like that. So that, you were talking about early 90s.
1: Wow. That's fascinating.
2: That is. That
1: how
2: is.
1: Technology's changed.
0: Yeah.
1: Now, would you have ever imagined that 30 years later, video would be able to shoot through the air and just no wires, just connect and just ones and zeros in the air.
0: I was just playing with something yesterday that allows you to like take a video, record it in Cantonese, and then it will just automatically translate everything. You can sing it into Mandarin. That's just unimaginable.
2: Yeah, I've seen that. I was at a church here in town, and they were showing me that they were dabbling with a beta version where the pastor was preaching, and within real time, within a few, like 5 to 10 seconds, it was not only translating it into a different language, but it was changing the mouth to make it look like that pastor was preaching in whatever language they chose.
1: Wow.
2: So it doesn't even just change the sound and voice. It changes everything about what's being said on the mouth.
1: So they're looking at like a screen?
2: They're looking at the screen, watching the pastor on the stage. And within 10 seconds, it's projecting the exact same video, but with the mouth speaking in a different language. And the language that's being projected in the voice of the person that's talking.
0: Yeah, voice cloning and all that. It's crazy. Stuff.
1: That's
0: yeah.
1: insane.
2: Yeah.
0: Yeah.
1: AI, man, that's yeah. scary.
2: Yeah.
0: So, yeah, cool. I've always been fascinated with like media, AI, but I see them more as tools.
1: Yeah.
0: Like, if you use them correctly and appropriately, they can be very helpful, even in ministry.
1: Yeah, of course. Yeah. Hope you're not asking AI to write your sermons, but to help you think through some ideas.
0: Yeah. Yeah.
1: So you finish MIT, you're working in these computer programming jobs. When did you end up going to Gordon-Conwell?
0: I started 2 years after MIT. So I as first time, first as part-time. I was also like with a church plant, focusing mainland Chinese students. So that also took me a little bit longer because I was like busy doing like, you know, ministry. But
2: that was in Boston.
0: Boston. Okay. Yeah. In fact, I started that church plant. Well, I helped start it. Like me and my future wife, we were dating already when I was there, with another couple at Northeastern University. Like we started off in the chapel in a school, and then we grew too big, and then they kicked us out to the YMCA next door, and then we got too big, and then YMCA kicked us out because they wanted to start a yoga class. I mean, like why? So we moved like a lot of church plants. We moved a few different places, but so that was what I was doing mostly in the 90s. It was like church planting, going to seminaries, you know, studying like a lot of younger people.
1: And people need to understand that Gordon-Conwell in the 90s was not just going to seminary. I mean, for our listeners, tell some of the scholars you got to study under.
0: Oh yeah, like that was like, I think what back in the 90s, I don't know if that's appropriate to say, but like, you know, the SBC wasn't quite as conservative as now.
1: That's fine. Exactly right.
0: Though it started, it's kind of like, even though I want to go, it's like, I look at some of the seminaries, it's not as evangelical as I want to be. Yeah. And I'm not like I'm not exactly a Westminster guy, neither like a Dallas guy either. So I'm kind of like more mainstream evangelical. So I think that, and then, is it okay? We talk about like Fuller.
1: Yeah, we're good, whatever. Man. Yeah,
0: Fuller was already kind of labeled a little bit on the left coast side, right? So that was like the choice were really between like Gordon Conwell and Trinity. I think that the better school of those days. And the two schools actually have a lot of like faculties like in common. Like I was drawn there because like David Wells was there.
2: Oh wow.
0: Walter Kaiser was was becoming the president. And Douglas Stewart, who wrote like Gordon Fee, right? They wrote reading the Bible for all it's worth.
2: Yeah,
0: a lot of good faculty there. Yeah, so
1: that Gordon Conwell.
0: Gordon Conwell.
2: Yeah, I've got that book in here somewhere.
1: I know that's
2: reading the Bible for.
0: And then like you know all this like you know Greek and Hebrew, you know Mounds and you
1: studied with Mounds.
0: I did actually.
2: Oh my word!
1: That's why I wanted the listeners to understand. Mons. Like the books that a lot of us pastors in the Bay would have on our shelf, he got to study under them because
0: practical. The Hebrew, right?
2: Yeah, I think everybody.
0: Yeah, practical. Yeah,
2: I was gonna say everybody that you've stated so far, and I know that you're picking the best, but you've listed at least five or six. All of them are books. All of them have written books that I've either
0: for some reason they all like kind of I guess like seminary didn't pay that well, so they're kind of like moonlight published textbooks.
2: Or you do all that work to teach in seminary and you only get to impact so many people, you might as well put it in a book so it can be preserved for generations to come.
0: But you know, you also have like really really famous guys like Haddon Robinson.
1: Yeah, he
0: like,
1: studied under Haddon Robinson too.
2: Oh
1: for
2: my
1: preaching.
2: Goodness!
0: Yeah, I did, right? You know,
2: that is crazy.
0: So it was a fun place. I mean,
1: the '90s, man. Gordon Conwell and Ted's were like the two places to be.
0: Yeah,
2: yeah. So, what degree did you pursue there? What did you work on there?
0: MDiv.
2: MDiv. Okay.
0: Well, actually, I think I started off as like an MA well mission, because I still was thinking about missionary, becoming a missionary. But then I realized, wow. I need some Greek and Hebrew, so I might as well get an MDiv. So that's why I end up in my MDiv, right? Basically.
1: Okay, so you end up finishing your...
0: I don't know if a lot of listeners would know the name, but Christy Wilson, he was like a missionary to Afghanistan. But then like Timothy Tannen, which a lot of people might know, like he kind of like became the... And Timothy Tannen was actually my advisor, or what you call mentor advisor. So,
1: wow.
0: So I was kind of, I started as an MAWM, like World Mission. So I was so he was my advisor, Tim Tannen. Tim Tannen actually now is I think Samford, no longer. At,
1: I think I've seen his
0: name. What is it called? The seminary there is what I
1: Beeson.
0: Beeson, that's right.
1: So when you ended up finishing your MDiv, this would have been what, the mid or late 90s?
0: I actually only finished it in year 2000, so it took me 5 years.
1: Okay. So you finished in 2000. I mean, how long were you in Boston before you ended up moving to the West Coast?
0: I didn't come until 2019.
1: Really? So then
0: I was like still doing campus ministry and in Boston for quite a few years before I came.
1: Okay, so then after you finished your MDiv, you stuck around Boston?
0: Yeah, doing student ministry, church planting and all that, yeah.
1: Wow.
0: Yeah.
1: What did you, so that church that you described a few minutes ago, the one that like you and your wife and another couple helped start,
0: right?
1: Is this the one that you stayed in and like
0: we stayed there for after I graduated for MDiv, I stayed with that church, and that church was already kind of like, you know, its own church, and then they moved to a suburban town and stayed for a few years. But then we realized that our heart is still with student ministry, so we actually moved back to Cambridge, Boston area.
1: Wow.
0: And I think between 2005 and 2014, I was actually primarily in Cambridge, Massachusetts, MIT and Harvard, doing student work.
1: Wow. MIT and Harvard, Cambridge.
0: Kind of like my home turf, right? But see, my focus by then was mostly with international students, not just like mainland Chinese students.
1: Yeah.
0: And for a few years, it was actually a little bit difficult to get students from China because of immigration visa and all kind of like after 9/11, a few years. But what really happened was a lot of opportunities in MIT for international students work. There are many ways to do it, but we have a Baptist Student Fellowship, which sponsored this ministry at MIT, which is like, you know, friendship evangelism. Mm. A little bit of apologetics when the opportunity comes, but it is really just making friends with internationals, like getting to know them, build a relationship with them, helping them. Yeah. So
1: back then, I'm curious, as we've been talking about worldview apologetics, and we will consider in your PhD, what were some of the common apologetic questions or conversations you might have been having during these years of ministry?
0: Well, I think there are always like a few big questions, but you still have to get over the first hurdle with the existence of God.
1: Mm-hmm.
0: So, I think you can do a more scientific approach. I was with Rashu Christie,
1: Christie? Yeah.
0: I was like the chapter director at MIT for a few years for Rashu Christie. At there, they tend to be more philosophical, but we also like work with RTB, Hugh Ross organization. Like they do more scientific apologetics, and then there's like a Veritas Forum, mm-hmm. startup at Harvard, more Tim Keller style cultural apologetics.
1: Okay.
0: So I think there are different approaches. They all overlap, and you don't pick one. You do whatever necessary to convince people, right? But for me, I think it really depends on the person in front of you, because someone coming from a Islamic background would be very different from someone coming from China. But among international students, the nice thing is you have a little bit of everything. So we do whatever is useful. But I would say still for most people from Asia, Eastern background, the problem of evil, the existence of God, those are the big hurdles they need to overcome. Once they recognize even the possibility that God exists, there's only one God, then it becomes more about like the historicity of Christ, about resurrection. So like biblical evidential apologetics.
1: Okay,
0: come next.
1: I'm gonna have to take a pause in this conversation of his life.
2: Yeah.
1: Just because we're gonna have to jump into this. So then before we do, I have to tell the listeners, if I didn't mention it earlier, our guest has his PhD from Southern Seminary in Louisville in worldview and apologetics. And
2: okay.
1: So he's an expert and has cut his teeth on this very topic. And so at the end of the conversation, I was going to bring us to like, let's start talking about apologetic issues. But like, well, now's the time. So I don't know whether or not we're going to get to your story of how you got to the Bay Area, but this is the Bay Area Theology Podcast. That's right. You're here in the Bay. And we all now know that you have a PhD in apologetics. So it would be shame on me if we didn't pause the historical conversation of your life to then say, man, doctor, reverend, talk to us about those arguments, the existence of God, the problem of evil, historicity of Christ. I'm going to have to have you take those one at a time. What would you say, let's take the first one, the existence of God. Is there, because you talked about historical or, you know, sort of classical apologetic arguments, scientific arguments, you have a scientific background, philosophical arguments, you know, circa Radio Christi, Veritas Forum, things like that. What would you say is your most common argument that you'd go to for the existence of God? Most common, one or two?
0: That's a very tough question. Because as I said, it's like it really depends on the person in front of you.
1: Yeah, yeah.
0: Allow me to backtrack a little bit in terms of methodology. I am I like a lot of people, I cut my theological teeth with Francis Schaeffer. So I grew up, like, you know, even back in the 80s, 70s. Like, I think Francis Schaeffer was with the Lord already, but I just, like, you know, I was in high school. So I like, my dad worked for FES, and they have a reading room, and I kind of read whatever Francis Schaeffer in front of me. So I really believe his approach is the right approach. When you talk to someone you don't know, let's say you have an hour, you spend 50 minutes trying to understand where they come from. Just trying to learn about their worldview, and then you figure it out. So for some people, the problem of evil or the existence of God might not be the most important one.
1: Yeah.
0: But even for those people, a lot of times is suffering. I mean, even like, you know, a lot of people, it's not the nature of suffering is not a disproof of God, but just like, you know, they have to cope with suffering and, yeah, and pain. So a lot of pains and hurts out there. And that's why I think Francis Schaeffer was effective in ministering to the people who are turning to existentialism, yeah, and all that back in the 60s. So I would always try to figure out what's the pain, what is hurting them. Because at the end of the day, you still kind of, that's where you connect that with the cross, connect that with their life. Otherwise, it's just, you just keep talking about, signs. It won't get to the heart.
2: Yeah.
0: You still need to get to the heart.
2: What would you say to maybe the general populace or the general culture of the Bay Area, people who've come here for the American dream? They've come here to try to, make it big, be able to work for a company where they can build their resume or where they can build their wealth. Like when it comes to somebody who's living here in the Bay Area, and their belief in God or their the understanding of the existence of God, how would you say that you would generally approach somebody here in the Bay Area? I know, again, you know, it matters, like, individually who you're talking to, but I'm saying generally speaking, like, have you heard general arguments here in the Bay Area against the existence of God or questions about the existence of God? And what would you say to somebody who's here working in the tech industry?
0: Right. It's a little bit hard to, like, you know, make a very general, sure, like, but I think, like, because I spent 30 years in Boston and the last 6-7 years in the Bay Area, even though that, like, it's very similar. I mean, you talk about high tech, you talk about highly educated people. I think that the difference is in the States, in Boston area, in East Coast, you have genuine atheists.
1: Yeah.
0: Could really intellectually don't believe in a God.
2: Hmm. Mm-hmm.
0: Here in the Bay Area, I would say the difference is people just don't care.
2: Interesting.
1: Really?
0: People don't care about God. People don't care about religion as much. So there's an apathy towards these religious ideas, which is, like, I think sometimes in Boston, I think in like, you go to go to the philosophy department of Tufts or Harvard, you have people who genuinely would have a visceral reaction when you talk about God. Don't tell me about God. They just, like, almost like there's, like, a hatred for God. Here, I don't think I see that as much.
2: There's a general tolerance. I think tolerance is something that you find here. People are like, oh, that's great. I'm glad that's good for you. I'm glad you found something that you like.
0: It's none of my business, right? Yeah.
2: Yeah. That kind of thing. They just move on. But
0: this I think the challenge is more apathy, because they were so busy with their lives, trying to, like, you know, get ahead in their career. People kind of, like, spend more time working here, especially after the COVID, people, like, you know, even if you go back home, you're still working. So I think there's a lack of interest to with religion here, but not so much atheism as such.
1: So when you're talking to a standard atheist, whether you're talking to one of these philosophy professors or one of these students, I totally understand where you come from with the Schaeffer methodology of, like, I need to understand the person, understand their hurts, and maybe get beneath those arguments or objections. I understand, like, there's a person underneath that's using those objections like a smokescreen.
0: Exactly.
1: Because they have hurt.
0: Exactly.
1: But I know there's a lot of people who might be listening. A lot of people. I'm hopeful that we have a lot of listeners. We're like, well, okay, I have a professor of apologetics ahead of me, but no, tell me, come on. Like, what are some helpful arguments or ways that I could respond to someone who say, like, well, how do you even know that there's a God? So, like, let's say, Gideon, you've listened to someone, but you still want to answer their objections about God's existence. Like, what are the arguments that you might use for God's existence?
0: For me, the most, I mean, if you were to talk to me as someone who's trained in science, let's say I don't know any Bible or anything, right? It's just like purely in terms of science. I did find the whole fine-tuning argument, the cosmological fine-tuning argument, very persuasive. You just look at the world, the universe we are in. It's just impossible for life to exist without all this fine-tuning.
1: So can you give a few examples of the fine-tuning? Because not everyone would be familiar with that.
0: What they call the initial condition, there are certain parameters in the different kind of force, strong force, weak force, and gravitational force, electromagnetic force. It's not just an equation. There are certain constants. And if those constants are not fine-tuned to a certain parameters, a certain numbers, life would be impossible in this universe. So that's the initial what they call fine-tuning in the cosmology. And it is like the layman term that is like God designed this universe to allow it to have life. Now God could have like created this universe without life, but it is very intentional. And also, I think Einstein has a very clever saying. It's like the most, I might have like not quoted exactly, but was something like the most incredible or unimaginable things about this universe is that it can be understood or something like that.
1: Yeah. That there's beings with minds who can understand it.
0: Right.
1: Because, yeah, like you're saying, I mean, you could, with the scientific background, and you've studied this a little bit more than I have, but that point of the fine-tuning, I mean, you're talking about messing with numbers to, like, what, the 10th or the 15th decimal place behind a zero?
0: Yeah, it's almost like, you know, the William Lane Craig said it's almost like you throw a tennis ball from one end of the universe to the other, and it hit the ball like a target.
1: Yeah, how precise those
0: are. Right, so it's very precise.
2: Yeah, here's the quote. The most incomprehensible thing about the universe is that it is comprehensible.
0: Oh, thank you, yes.
2: Yeah, no, it's great.
1: That through the quote-unquote long stage of evolution, I don't know if Einstein believed in evolution or not, but through this long stage of evolution over the millions or billions of years, that eventually you would have gone from nothing to something, and that something then went from non-thinking to thinking to then thinking about all that's non-thinking is incredible.
0: Yes.
1: And we, like you said, we do take it for granted that we live in a universe that does exist,
0: right,
1: that life does exist, that everything's not, I remember one apologist saying that it's not either one hot big blur or an indistinguishable dot. Like, that's what these constants have meant with these forces that we just don't even think about, right?
0: Right, right. And I also find, like, I think C.S. Lewis has a very good argument from a moral, what they call moral argument, right? It's like the moral law couldn't be explained naturally. So that needs to be something of a moral lawgiver. I find that persuasive too.
1: Well, maybe unfold that argument a bit for our listeners.
0: Well, basically, what you are saying is, I think it was G. Moore who was very famous for talking about naturalistic fallacy. It's like science or naturalism can only describe things.
1: Yeah.
0: It cannot really tell you what it ought to be.
1: Yeah, it's the difference between is and ought.
0: Well, exactly. And but when you think about morality, it is ought to be, it's right? Hard, yeah. Like, so like you cannot use science to answer questions about moral principles. But where do they come from? We obviously acknowledge the existence of morality. It has to come from a moral lawgiver.
1: How would you respond to someone who'd say, yeah, we have moral principles in our hearts because of evolution, because of the need to survive and sort of pack dynamics, that these are just merely helpful evolutionary traits that allowed our ancestors to survive?
0: Well, if that is the case, why do I have to listen, right? I mean, that argument, I think it fails in a sense that it helped the species, but it doesn't help me. Why do I care?
1: Yeah.
0: And then I think there are a lot of proofs out there, a lot of scientific proof to show that it doesn't even necessarily help you to survive, to be honest, right? A lot of times, all those moral principles actually is hurtful for your species to survive, right? So, but the end, I think that's the problem with communism, to be honest. I think it's like, it fails to convince people. It's like, why do I care about the party? Why do I care about the country?
2: Hmm.
0: If morality is just made to make that nation or the party to survive, it's not binding to me.
1: Why would I care about the party when I'm struggling to feed my children?
0: Oh, yeah, exactly.
1: And there's red lines at the store.
2: Do you think, I'm just curious, because this is one of the things that I've been thinking about over the last couple of years regarding why people may reject Christianity, is that I think that there's an individualism that that it permeates America and the West today, to the point where I live and work for myself. I even pray so that I will be blessed. I don't care if all my neighbors are hurting. I don't care if all my my neighborhood is hurting. I just want me, myself, and my family to be taken care of. And I do think that one of the things I find in Christianity and in theology is that we're often, God is talking to a people group. He's not talking to individuals. We're invited into the promises of a people. We're invited into a promises of a community. And so I'm just curious, like, on the flip side of what you're saying, people are saying, what is something that's good for the greater community? How does that affect me? When I would also say that I think Jesus died for a people, he died for a group. So how would you grapple with that and try to help me make sense of, like, why would I want to follow God if what he did was good for a people and maybe not necessarily specifically for me, although it does affect me?
0: Right. I think that I would approach it in a two-step process, like as someone who could think like a Francis Schaeffer. First of all, I mean, no doubt about it. We have a lot of me, especially in California. Right? So the interesting thing is, if you follow Buddhism, for example, follow the argument and push it one step further, it's like they will ask, why do you care about you? You don't even matter.
1: Yeah.
0: So that's like that. It's like the individualism, selfishism, whatever you call it, egotism, it always end up with nothing, because there's no reason for you to care about you. You don't exist forever, right? So there's no reason. Hmm. And it's very suicidal if you think about all this thought. And that's why we hear, like, young people getting suicide, because selfishness always end up with a kind of like self-destructive, because there's no point. You don't exist forever. I mean, why would you care if you live happily for 5 days or 5 years or 10 years? So I think the answers that Christianity provide, I mean, from a purely intellectual perspective, is we don't make loving ourselves the most important things. We make love, like love for God, love for other people, are the most important things, because we see ourselves in relationship, right? Once you realize that you are actually, the whole family of God is going to move from this earth and this side of heaven to the new heaven and new earth as a family, then you realize a family is the most important thing. And then there's like, that is the thing that will actually last forever. Your spiritual family with Christ's body, that's the most important thing. And then you can feel it today, and so that you can extrapolate it and see that, wow, that is actually something that will last forever. Mm.
2: Yeah, I think in some sense, what I hear you saying, and it's helpful for me as you're saying it, is that I do think that in some ways these humanistic ideas that have the community in mind first before the individual, the ultimate goal is just to be sustainable, or not sustainable even. The goal is to just to maintain the status quo. In other words, to not get worse, but just to kind of maintain the good that's there. And I think in Christianity, the promise is that out of love, God has guaranteed an amazing future. He's guaranteed something, a place that we can go. And it's actually the individualism that keeps us from pursuing the good of his love. His love is actually there on display for us. It's what makes a good future possible for us. And that's not just for us individually, but for everyone. And I'm hearing what you're saying.
0: I'll like give you an example, like recent illustration. We like did the Easter egg hunt, like a lot of people, a lot of churches, and a lot of people ask, why are we doing Easter egg hunt? And it's like, and I was like, there was a reason why this like German Christian started it in the 17th century. The egg is actually represent an unborn life, and you are trying to find it. The treasure in heaven, like that's sometimes in Chinese we think about treasure in heaven, we think about gold and silver, right? But why do you care about that? But the treasure in heaven is what is treasure in God's in the Heavenly Father's eye. So it is really a picture of us trying to find the children of God here on earth so that we can bring our siblings back home.
2: Wow, that's beautiful.
0: Right. Yeah. So that's why I think it's like it is such a beautiful picture when we put things in terms of family, in terms of love, and people understand. I mean, because we all have families, we have home, and people can understand how it is sort of across cultures too. I think it certainly worked for Chinese, worked for Americans. As long as you have a family, you can understand this concept of family and you can understand why this is something that is transcendental in a way. It's more than this life. It is actually something you can take to eternity.
2: You've been listening to Bay Area Theology. Theology from the Bay for the Bay. 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And actually, our conversation with Gideon didn't end there. 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And one final reminder, this is it. 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Our theme this year is Dialogues on Religion and Politics. 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This is Ricky Blaha. 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Theology from the Bay, for the Bay.

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18: Oh, look!
19: Oh! Is it the body of a man?
18: Yes, in the sense that it's a statue of a man.
19: A gold statue from the looks of it.
18: Oh. My boots! Get back! Get back from the water!
19: What in the world is the panic, Edmund?
18: Look at the toes of my boots!
19: They look a bit yellow.
18: They were in the water, and now they're gold. Solid gold.
20: You don't mean to say that...
18: Yes, I do. That water turns things into gold.
19: What's that noise? Oh, I say.
21: All right, mates. What I say is, get down to the shore between them and their boat, and let every mother's son look to his weapons.
20: Invisible enemies?
19: Yes.
20: Well, this is an ugly furrow to plow.
21: We've been waiting for ever so long for a nice little girl from foreign parts that would go upstairs and go to the magic book and find the spell that takes off the invisibleness and say it. And that's why, gentlemen, if your little girl doesn't come up to scratch, it will be our painful duty to cut all your throats. Merely in the way of business, you might say, and no offense, I hope.
22: I don't see your weapons. Are they invisible too?
20: Any other questions, Reepy Cheep?
22: Not at the moment, sire.
19: I still don't like it.
23: Neither do I. But let me do it and get it over with.

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7: She finally reached the last door on the left. The door was open. It was a large room with three big windows, and it was lined from floor to ceiling with books. More books than Lucy had ever seen before. But she knew from her instructions that she needn't bother about any of them, for the book, the magic book, was lying on a reading desk in the very middle of the room. She saw that she would have to read it standing, and also that she would have to stand with her back to the door while she read it. So at once she turned to shut the door. It wouldn't shut. This made her worried. One other thing that worried her a good deal was the size of the book. The chief had not been able to give her any idea whereabouts in the book the spell for making things visible came.
1: But with a book this size, it might take me days and weeks. And I feel already as if I've been in this place for hours.
7: She went up to the desk and laid her hand on the book.
1: Oh.
7: Her fingers tingled when she touched it.
1: Oh.
7: She tried to open it but couldn't at first. This, however, was only because it was fastened by two leaden clasps. And when she'd undone these, it opened easily enough. And what a book it was! It was written, not printed, in a clear, even hand with thick downstrokes and thin upstrokes, very large, easier than print, and so beautiful that Lucy stared at it for a whole minute and forgot about reading it. There was no title page or title. The spells began straight away. And at first there was nothing very important in them. There were cures for warts and toothache and cramp and a spell for making a swarm of bees. The pictures accompanying the spells were so lifelike that Lucy thought for a moment the bees in the fourth spell were really flying. Lucy could hardly tear herself away from that first page. But when she turned over, the next was just as interesting.
1: Oh. But I must get on.
7: She went on another 30 pages, which, if she could have remembered them, would have taught her how to find buried treasure, how to remember things forgotten, how to forget things you don't want to remember, how to tell whether anyone was speaking the truth, how to call up or prevent wind, fog, snow, sleep or rain, how to produce enchanted sleep. And the longer she read, the more wonderful and real the pictures became. Then she came to a page which was such a blaze of pictures that one hardly noticed the writing. Hardly, but she did notice the first words.
1: An infallible spell to make beautiful her that uttereth it beyond the lot of mortals.
7: Lucy peered at the pictures with her face close to the page. And though they seemed crowded and muddlesome before, she found she could now see them quite clearly. The first was a picture of a girl standing at a reading desk reading in a huge book. And the girl was dressed exactly like Lucy. In the next picture, Lucy, for the girl was Lucy, was standing up with her mouth open and a rather terrible expression on her face, chanting or reciting something. In the third picture, the beauty beyond the lot of mortals had come to her. It was strange, considering how small the pictures had looked at first, that the Lucy in the picture now seemed quite as big as the real Lucy. And they looked into each other's eyes, and the real Lucy looked away after a few minutes because she was dazzled by the beauty of the other Lucy, though she could still see a sort of likeness to herself in that beautiful face. And now the pictures came crowding on her thick and fast. She saw herself throned on high at a great tournament in Kalorman, and all the kings of the world fought because of her beauty. After that, it turned from tournaments to real wars, and all the countries, even Narnia and Arkenland, were laid waste with the fury of the kings and dukes and great lords who fought for her favor. Then it changed, and Lucy, still beautiful beyond the lot of mortals, was back in England. And Susan, who'd always been the beauty of the family, was jealous of the dazzling beauty of Lucy, but that didn't matter a bit because no one cared anything about Susan now.
1: I will say the spell. I don't care. I will.
7: But when she looked back at the opening words of the spell, there, in the middle of the writing, where she felt quite sure there'd been no picture before, she found the great face of a lion. The lion, Aslan himself, staring into her face. It was painted such a bright gold that it seemed to be coming towards her out of the page. And indeed, she was never quite sure afterwards that it hadn't really moved a little. At any rate, she knew the expression of the face quite well. He was growling, and you could see most of his teeth. She became horribly afraid and turned over the page at once. A little while later, she came to a spell which would let you know what your friends thought about you. Because Lucy didn't try the spell that made you beautiful beyond the lot of mortals, she decided she would say this one. And all in a hurry, for fear her mind would change, she said the words and then waited for something to happen.
1: Well?
7: And all at once, the pictures in the book came to life.
1: Oh.
7: And she saw the very last thing she expected. The picture of a third-class carriage in a train with two of her friends from school sitting in it. She knew them at once, Marjorie Preston and Anne Featherstone. And gradually she could hear that they were talking about her.
3: Don't know what you mean by taken up.
8: Oh, yes, you do. You were crazy about her last term.
3: No, I wasn't. I've got more sense than that. Not a bad little kid in her way. But I was getting pretty tired of her before the end of term.
1: Well, you jolly well won't have the chance any other term, two-faced little beast. I did think better of her than that. And I did all sorts of things for her last term. And I stuck to her when not many other girls would. And she knows it too. Oh, and to Anne Featherstone of all people.
9: Oh, I wonder, are all my friends the same?
7: There were more pictures, but Lucy decided not to look at them.
9: What if all my friends are the same? What if they all talk about me that way?
7: With a great effort, she turned over the page, but not before a large, angry tear had splashed on it. On the next page, she came to a spell for the refreshment of the spirit. The pictures were fewer here, but very beautiful.
9: Oh.
7: And what Lucy found herself reading was more like a story than a spell. It went on for 3 pages, and before she'd read to the bottom of the page, she'd forgotten that she was reading at all. She was living in the story as if it were real. And all the pictures were real, too.
9: Oh, my.
7: When she got to the 3rd page and come to the end, she said,
9: Oh, that was the loveliest story I've ever read, or ever shall read in my whole life. Oh, I wish I could have gone on reading it for 10 years. At least I can read it over again now.
7: But here, part of the magic of the book came into play. You couldn't turn back. The right-hand pages, the ones ahead, could be turned. The left-hand pages could not.
9: Oh, what a shame. I did so want to read it again. Well, at least I must remember it. Let's see. It was about... Oh, dear. It's all fading away again. And even this last page is going blank. This is a very strange book. How can I have forgotten? It was about a cup and a sword and a tree and a green hill. I know that much, but I can't remember. And what shall I do?
7: And she never could remember. And ever since that day, what Lucy means by a good story is a story which reminds her of the forgotten story in the magician's book.
9: Now, what's this? Oh, a spell to make hidden things visible. This must be the one.
7: So she read the spell through to make sure of all the hard words and then said it out loud. And she knew at once that it was working, because as she spoke, the colours came into the capital letters at the top of the page, and the pictures began appearing in the margins. They were odd pictures and contained many figures that Lucy didn't much like the look of. And then she thought,
9: I suppose I've made everything visible, and not only the thumpers downstairs. Oh, there might be lots of other invisible things hanging around a place like this. And I'm not sure I want to see them all.
7: At that moment, she heard soft, heavy footfalls coming along the corridor behind her. And of course she remembered what she'd been told about the magician walking in his bare feet and making no more noise than a cat. It's always better to turn round than to have anything creeping up behind your back. Lucy did so. Then her face lit up, and for a moment she looked almost as beautiful as that other Lucy in the picture. She ran forward with a little cry of delight and with her arms stretched out, for what stood in the doorway was the lion, the highest of all high kings.
9: Oh, Aslan! Oh, Aslan! Aslan!
10: My child.
9: Aslan, it was so kind of you to come.
10: Oh, I've been here all the time. But you have just made me visible.
9: Aslan, don't make fun of me. As if anything I could do would make you visible.
10: Oh, it did. Don't you think I wouldn't obey my own rules? But, child, I think you have been eavesdropping.
9: Eavesdropping?
10: You listened to what your 2 friends on the train were saying about you.
9: Oh, that. I never thought that was eavesdropping. Wasn't it by magic?
10: Spying on people by magic is the same as spying on them in any other way.
9: Yes.
10: And you have misjudged your friends. They are weak and were only trying to impress each other at your expense. But they really love you.
9: I don't think I'll ever be able to forget what I heard them say.
10: No, you won't.
9: Oh, dear. Have I spoiled everything? Do you mean to say we would have gone on being friends if it hadn't been for this? And been really great friends, all our lives perhaps? And now we never shall.
10: Child, did I not explain to you once before that no one is ever told what would have happened?
9: Yes, Aslan, you did. I'm sorry. But please,
10: speak on, dear heart.
9: Shall I ever be able to read that story again? The one I couldn't remember? Will you tell it to me, Aslan? Oh, do. Please do.
10: Indeed, yes. I will tell it to you for years and years.
9: Oh, thank you.
10: But now, come.
9: Where are we going?
10: We must meet the master of this house.

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1: Of oak leaves, his beard fell to his girdle, and he supported himself with a curiously carved staff. When he saw Aslan, he bowed low.
2: Welcome, Aslan, to the least of your houses.
3: Do you grow weary, Kariakin, of ruling such foolish subjects as I have given you here?
2: No. They are rather stupid, but there's no real harm in them. I begin to grow rather fond of the creatures. Sometimes, perhaps, I am a little impatient, waiting for the day when they can be governed by wisdom instead of this rough magic.
3: All in good time, Kariakin.
2: Do you intend to show yourself to them?
3: Nay, I should frighten them out of their senses. Many stars will grow old and come to take their rest in islands before your people are ripe for that. And today, before sunset, I must visit Trumpkin the Dwarf, where he sits in the castle at Caer Paravel, counting the days till his master Caspian comes home. I will tell him your story, Lucy.
4: But, Aslan...
3: Do not look so sad. We shall meet soon again.
4: Please, Aslan, what do you call soon?
3: I call all times soon.
2: Ah, he's gone again. And you and I, quite crestfallen. It's always like that. You can't keep him. It's not as if he were a tame lion. And now, child, how did you enjoy my book?
4: Oh, parts of it very much indeed. Did you know I was there all the time?
2: Well, of course, I knew when I let the duffers make themselves invisible that you would be coming along presently to take the spell off. I wasn't quite sure of the exact day. And I wasn't especially on the watch today. You see, they had made me invisible too. And being invisible always makes me sleepy. Oh, hey-ho. There, I'm yawning again.
4: When will the spell work? Will the duffers be visible again at once?
2: Oh, yes. They're visible now.
4: Oh.
2: But they're probably all asleep still. They always take a rest in the middle of the day.
4: Now that they're visible, are you going to let them stay ugly? Or will you make them as they were before?
2: That's rather a delicate question. You see, they're the only ones who think they were nice to look at before. They say they've been uglified, but that isn't what I called it. Many people might say the change was for the better.
4: Oh, are they awfully conceited then?
2: They are. Or at least the chief duffer is, and he's taught all the rest to be. They always believe every word he says.
4: We've noticed.
2: Yes, we'd get on better without him, in a way. Of course, I could turn him into something else. Or even put a spell on him, which would make them not believe a word he said. But I don't like to do that. It's better for them to admire him than to admire nobody.
4: But don't they admire you?
2: Oh, not me. They wouldn't admire me.
4: Why did you make them ugly? I mean, what they call ugly.
2: Well, they wouldn't do what they were told.
4: Oh.
2: Their work is to mind the garden and raise the food. Not for me, as they imagine, but for themselves. They wouldn't do it at all if I didn't make them. And of course, for a garden, you want water. There is a beautiful spring about half

0: half a mile away up the hill, and from that spring there flows a stream which runs right past the garden. All I wanted them to do was to take their water from the stream, instead of trudging up to the spring with their buckets two or three times a day and tiring themselves out, besides spilling half of it on the way back. But they wouldn't see it. In the end, they refused. Point blank.
1: Are they as stupid as all that?
0: Oh, you wouldn't believe the troubles I've had with them. But let's go to the window and look at the duffers, now that they can be looked at. There. There are your duffers.
1: I don't see anybody. All I can see are those mushroom things.
0: Those aren't mushrooms. Mm? Those are the sleeping duffers.
1: Oh.
0: Look more closely. What you think are the tops of the mushrooms are actually their feet.
1: Feet?
0: Well, foot, I should say. Each duffer has only one leg and one foot. Each one is so large, a duffer sleeps under it to keep away the sun and rain.
1: Oh.
0: Ah, watch! The clock will strike three and the duffers will awake. Here, I'll open the window.
1: So the thumping sound is because they only have one leg and one foot and have to jump around?
0: Yes!
1: Oh, they look so funny. Did you make them like that?
0: Yes, I made the duffers into monopods.
2: Look, lads, we're visible again.
3: Visible we are! And what I say is, when chaps are visible, why, they can see one another!
1: Do they dare talk about you like that? They seem to be so afraid of you yesterday. Don't they know you might be listening?
0: That's one of the funny things about the duffers. One minute they talk as if I ran everything and overheard everything and was extremely dangerous. The next moment they think they can take me in by tricks that a baby would see through. Bless them.
1: But what were they like before?
0: Common little dwarfs. Nothing as nice as the sort you have in Narnia, though.
1: Oh, they're so funny. And they're rather nice. Do you think it would make any difference if I told them so?
0: I'm sure it would. If you could only get it into their heads.
1: Will you come with me and try?
0: No, no. You'll get on far better without me.

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1: It's so black.
2: 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Not by my advice.
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0: The Voyage of the Dawn Treader from The Chronicles of Narnia by C.S. Lewis is a production of Focus on the Family. I'm Doug Gresham. 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
14: Today on A New Beginning, a story you'll never forget. It's the multifaceted story of Louis Zamperini, an American hero whose story is told in the blockbuster movie Unbroken. After being swept into World War II, his plane crashed in the Pacific.
15: So we hit the water at an angle about 45 degrees. The plane just blew up into pieces. So I knew this was it. I'm going to die.
14: He survived and drifted on a life raft for 47 days, facing sunburn, starvation, and sharks.
15: With all the sharks swimming around, I thought, don't make a sound. For the next 10 minutes, they kept trying to jump and the raft and kept jabbing with the oar.
14: One day, he and his raft mates spotted a plane.
15: And waving our shirts, and the plane came down low, and I thought, boy, they're gonna wave at us.
14: Surviving the gunfire, he was taken to a Japanese concentration camp run by the heartless Masahiro Watanabe, nicknamed the Bird. Today here on A New Beginning, we're kicking off what we're calling Legends Week with a conversation between Louis and Pastor Greg Laurie. It's engaging and inspiring.

0: Louis Zamperini, welcome to Harvest. We're privileged to have you here tonight. Thank you for coming.
1: Well, thank you. It's a privilege. Looking forward to it.
0: Well, all right. So World War II has broken out. You've enlisted to serve in the military. What was your position on the plane?
1: I was at Bombardier.
0: And the first plane you were on, it was called Superman?
1: Superman, yeah.
0: Right. But then you were transferred over to another plane, kind of a rickety, broken-down plane called the Green Hornet. And you were shot down over the Pacific.
1: Well, actually, we weren't shot down. We were searching for another plane that had crashed north of Palmyra. And they assured us the plane passed inspection, but nobody wanted to fly it. It was what they call a musher. And one motor quit, and we had to feather the motor. And the engineer, brand new engineer, rushed up to feather the motor, and they feathered the wrong motor. And the plane wouldn't hardly fly on four, and with one motor out, it was dropping already. With two out on the same side, that wing dropped, because you're giving full power on the right side to try to keep aloft. So we hit the water at an angle of about 45 degrees. The plane just blew up into pieces. And I don't know how anybody survived, but the pilot and tail gunner were blown free of the wreckage. And I was trapped in the waist section. Then to make matters worse, the tail snapped off and the control wires go within an inch and a half of the tripod. Now those are very springy wires, and they coiled up all around me. And so I'm completely entangled in wires around my hopeless situation. So I knew this was it. I'm gonna die. Now my body's buoyant and the plane is sinking fast. And I reached around and my USC ring snagged onto the waist window. And the pressure of my body floating upward and the plane going down bent the ring over and cut into the bone. I couldn't let go, thank God. So I pulled myself down, arched my back out the window, took skin off my back, and then it seemed like forever getting to the surface, swallowing gas, oil, and blood. Got to the surface, and there's my two buddies hanging onto a gas tank. And that was probably the nearest death I'd ever been in my life, and I've had a few narrow escapes.
0: You were out on your life raft, and you saw an aircraft approaching. You were hoping it might be a friendly aircraft, but it was Japanese, and it started firing.
1: Yeah, well, I took, of course, we all took a course in identification. But I had observation wings, so I knew the plane. When I saw it far away, I knew it was a B-25. And so when it got closer and closer, we started taking our shirts off and waving our shirts, and the plane came down low, and I thought, boy, they're gonna wave at us. We heard machine gun firing, and two of us in one raft and the pilot in the second raft lashed together. And the bullets went, you know, between our legs and armpits. And the one bullet hit the pump on the second raft, and it ricocheted and ripped the raft in half. So then we decided to jump in the water, the next pass. But the pilot tail gunner didn't have the strength to get back in the raft. I had to boost him in. So then I got in the raft. When they made another pass, I would jump in the water with two sharks. Now, I was taught how to keep away from sharks or keep them away from me. One thing didn't work, showing the whites of your teeth and your eyes, that didn't work. We were told, this is the guy from the South Pacific. Make a violent motion with your hands, and that didn't work. But the thing that works is a straight arm, because their nose, they turn it up like that, you just hit them on the end of the nose and they take off. And their nose somehow is very sensitive. But they always come back and you do it again and again. Now, the most remarkable thing is, there's three of us finally in that raft. In a space about half as big as this. So we're jammed in there and there are 48 holes. Under our armpits, just growing by an eighth of an inch. It's unbelievable. And you talk about a real miracle.
2: Yeah.
1: the Japanese, when they finally picked us up, we were the object of attention until they pulled the raft ashore. Then they left us, and they kept saying, "Nanda, Nanda," counting all these holes. And they looked us over for injuries, no injuries.
0: So after 46 days, you were made your way to the Marshall Islands. You were captured by the Japanese, and now they somehow find out that you are Louis Zamperini, the Olympic athlete. And Mutsuhiro Watanabe, am I pronouncing his name correctly, who was given the nickname The Bird. This was a very cruel, vicious man. Why did you name him The Bird?
1: Why didn't we? That was a name given him. Most of the guards, I couldn't repeat their names, but I don't know why they called him The Bird, because maybe if he found out what a dirty word, he might be even meaner, so I don't know why they named him The Bird. But he was vicious, he was a psychopath, and I believe he picked on me daily because of the propaganda broadcast that I refused to do, and I think they told him to keep on me every day, to make my life miserable so I'd accept, the hotel room and the restaurant and do my broadcast daily with Tokyo Rose.
2: Hello, you fighting orphans of the Pacific. How's Chick? This is after her weekend and back on the air strictly under UNO.
1: So I refused to do that, so I got punished daily.
0: Right.
1: Right up to the end of the war.
0: Right. They wanted you, a celebrity, to go and do a broadcast on the radio that would be used as propaganda by the Japanese. And though it would have caused you to be relieved of a lot of suffering, you chose to not do that. And in the book, you talk about what your food rations were like, sometimes consisting of nothing more than a ball of rice. And in the book, it says the food was infested with rat droppings, maggots, and so much sand and grit that Louis's teeth were soon pitted, chipped, and cracked. The men nicknamed the rations all Dumpo. So how did you survive on food like that?
1: And I don't know how anybody survived. Well, we lost about, in one winter, we lost 80 men. The worst diet of all was we had to pull the seaweed out of the ocean, and they would boil it, and it would become very like snot.
0: Yeah.
1: And you had to eat that, and they gave you white rice we never got. That's dessert. We got a kind of a red millet, really tough stuff. And so a handful of red millet every day and a bowl full of seaweed, and that was our diet. And that's why guys died. They got weak and had to go to work, came back and went to lay down and said, "Wake me up when the chow's ready," and kick them on the foot and they don't wake up.
0: And the bird beat you, didn't he?
1: Yeah, he was trying to figure out a way to do me in, I think, because he threatened my life over and over again, because when he beat me, I would stand there with my fists clenched. And I was always a defiant kid.
0: Yeah.
1: And he wanted to, he wanted me to hit him, because he said, "When I draw my sword, I must use it. Samurai law."
0: World War II is coming to an end. The Japanese refuse to surrender. President Truman gives the order to drop the atomic bomb on Hiroshima and Nagasaki.
3: What had been Hiroshima was a white mountain of smoke, and when we saw it first, it was already up to 25,000 feet. About 1,000 feet off the ground, it looked like boiling dust.
4: Exactly 10 seconds after 7:35 this morning, August 14th, from London, Swiss Radio has announced that Japan has accepted the Allied note requesting surrender.
5: The battleship Missouri, 53,000-ton flagship of Admiral Halsey's Third Fleet, becomes the scene of an unforgettable ceremony marking the complete and formal surrender of Japan.
0: Japan finally surrenders. You return home again. And eventually, you marry Cynthia Applewhite. Was your homecoming as wonderful as you hoped it would be? You mentioned post-traumatic stress syndrome. Were you dealing with that after you got home?
1: Well, yeah, you don't look any different. I had it in prison camp because I was It started with every day in prison camp, I'm strangling the bird. Yeah. I'm always strangling the guy all the way home. And after I got married, I was still strangling him in my dreams. Yeah. And one night, for some reason, I had my wife by the throat. Yeah. And boy, that scared me. And,
6: yeah.
1: And I didn't know what to do about it.
0: Right. And you wanted to kill the bird, didn't you?
1: That's right. In my dreams, I wanted to go back to Japan because he ruined my life. And I wanted to go back there and do amen.
0: You actually were trying to raise the money to return to Japan to literally kill this man that caused you so much misery.
1: Right. I went into one investment after the other, and I guess the Lord didn't want me to make any money. And so then my wife decided that this was too much for her. She wanted to get a divorce.
6: Yeah.
1: So she filed, and then some young person and his girlfriend came into our apartment and said, a young fellow named Billy Graham is coming to town. He started to preach to us, and I got mad, walked out. My wife stayed and listened. She went down to the meeting, came home, and tried to get me to go, and I refused, but then she said the magical word. Because of my conversion, I'm not going to get a divorce. Well, that softened me up a bit. But then she talked me into going down there, but Billy started to read from the scriptures.
7: The Bible describes the heart in various ways. The Bible says that our hearts are sinful, that it's full of evil imaginations. Proverbs 6:18. All of the wicked imaginations that Hitler had. The Bible says that our hearts are desperately wicked.
1: I thought, I don't need him to tell me I'm a sinner. I know I am. So I got mad, left, and went home. My wife was all over me again. And then I kept thinking, no, she's not going to divorce me because she was converted. And finally I gave in and went back again. I said, when he says every head bowed, every eye closed, we're out of there. But he said something at the end about people when they come to the end of their rope, and there's nowhere else to turn. It's like when I'm sinking under the ship, they turn to God. And I thought, yeah, that's what I did. I turned to God, and God saw me through the war. He kept his promise, and I didn't keep mine.
6: Right.
1: And I felt like a fool. So I went to the prayer room, got on my knees, and it came out a different person.
0: Amen. So you're at the Billy Graham Crusade. It's 1949. It's the tent that's been set up there. This really was the launch of Billy Graham's worldwide ministry that is continued on for many, many years. And after you prayed and gave your life to Jesus Christ, in an interview, Louis, you said, quote, I got off my knees and somehow I knew I was through getting drunk. I knew that I forgave all of my guards, including the bird. And I think proof of that is that I had nightmares every night about the bird since the war, and I haven't had a nightmare since that night. I made my decision for Christ, 1949 till now. Is that still true?
1: That's true. It's happened in a matter of moments, but therefore, if any man be in Christ, which can happen in a second.
6: Amen. That's right. That's right.
0: If any man be in Christ, he is a new creation. Old things have passed away, all things have become new. And that happened for you. And it happened in such a dramatic way that you returned to Japan, not to kill the bird, but you wanted to meet him and you wanted to forgive him, right?
1: Exactly. I wanted to face him, but when I got to Sagamo prison, I spoke to all the war criminals, but he wasn't there. And they thought he committed harakiri. And I accepted that until the amnesty was signed 8 years later, and he came out of the hills a free man, you know.
0: Wow, so he lived many years. So you actually, probably somewhere around this time, wrote a letter that you wanted to give to him, and this is a copy of that letter. Would you like to read it?
1: Yeah, a letter from Lou Zamperini to Mr. Shiro Watanabe. As a result of my prisoner of war experience under your unwarranted and unreasonable punishment, my post-war life became a nightmare. It was not so much due to the pain and suffering as it was the tension of stress and humiliation that caused me to hate with a vengeance. Under your discipline, my rights not only as a prisoner but also as a human being were stripped from me. It was a struggle to maintain enough dignity and hope to live until the war's end. The post-war nightmares caused my life to crumble, but thanks to a confrontation with God through the evangelist Billy Graham, I committed my life to Christ. Love replaced the hate I had for you. Christ said, forgive your enemies and pray for them. As you probably know, I returned to Japan in 52, was graciously allowed to adjust all the Japanese war criminals at Sagamo Prison. I asked them about you and was told that you probably had committed harakiri, which I was sad to hear. At that moment, like the others, I also forgave you and now would hope that you would also become a Christian.
0: You know, Louis, the amazing thing about you is it's almost as though you've lived three or four lives. There's Louis Zamperini, the Olympic athlete who shook Hitler's hand. Louis Zamperini, the World War II vet who fought for his country and set a record at sea on a life raft. Louis Zamperini, who survived a concentration camp. Louis Zamperini, the man who came through alcoholism, committed his life to Christ, and was willing to forgive the man who did this horrible thing to him. How is it that you could forgive someone? Because there's people here right now that have been wronged in life. I doubt anyone has been as hurt as you have been, but they feel that that person doesn't deserve forgiveness, yet you extended forgiveness. How were you able to do that?
1: Well, there's a number of reasons. First of all, I spoke at a day school, and I told the girls in the audience that if you want to age quickly and get wrinkles and gray hair, hate somebody. And I said, when you hate somebody, you're not hurting them, you're hurting yourself. Yeah. I got a letter a week later, and a young lady said, when you left the school, I went to a girl that I've hated for 2 years and asked her to forgive me, and now we're the best of friends.
0: Yeah.
1: Now, hate can destroy. I didn't know that at the time. All I knew was that Christ forgave me for my rotten sins, and he could forgive the bird for his. But he forgave me and asked me to forgive my enemies. It was easy.
8: Pastor Greg Laurie speaking with World War II hero Louis Zamperini. It's the kickoff of Legends Week here on A New Beginning, celebrating the lives of men of God who've had a remarkable impact on the kingdom of God. You know, forgiveness is such a key theme in the Christian life. We need to forgive others, and we need to come to the Lord for our own forgiveness. Pastor Greg, what would you say to someone who's listening who knows they need to do that? They need to come to God and make things right.
9: What I would say is, he's only a prayer away, which means if you will call upon the name of the Lord right now through prayer, he will hear your prayer and answer your prayer. 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Just pray, Lord Jesus, I know that I'm a sinner, but I know that you're the Savior who died on the cross for my sin and rose again from the dead. I turn from my sin now, and I choose to follow you from this moment forward as my Savior and Lord, as my God and my friend. In Jesus' name I pray. Amen.
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9: Hey, everybody. I'm here with my friend Frank Turek, and he wrote a book a number of years ago with Norman Geisler. And the title of the book is I Don't Have Enough Faith to Be an Atheist, but this book has now been updated. And we have a copy of it with your name on it that we want to send to you for your gift of any size. But Frank, let me ask you this. You know, a lot of Christians are afraid to share their faith because their concern is that person they're talking to might ask them a question they don't have the answer to. 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
10: Oh, totally. But there's also an answer you can give back. 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
9: Yes.
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9: So, hey, if you want to get a copy of this book by Frank Turek and Norman Geisler, the updated version, I might add, I Don't Have Enough Faith to Be an Atheist, we'll send you one for your gift of any size. 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
8: 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Or go online to harvest.org. Well, next time, as Legends Week continues, Pastor Greg speaks with Pastor Chuck Smith of Calvary Chapel, one of the key catalysts of the Jesus Revolution. Be sure to tune in. But as we close today, Pastor Greg poses a final question to Louis Zamperini.
0: Tell me about the saying, be hardy.
1: Well, be hardy, as I never cared for the term the greatest generation. That doesn't seem to explain anything. We were the hardy generation. We were overcomers. We always had problems. We always overcame our problems. Each time you overcome a problem, you become more and more and more hardy. And that's why the greatest generation, or the hardy generation, won World War II. We were all of the same breed.
0: Yes, they were. Yes, they were. Louis, thank you so much for coming here tonight to Harvest. We admire you as a hero, but we're just so impressed by your humility and your love for Jesus Christ. And you're an inspiration to all of us, and we just want to say God bless you and thank you for coming. Louis Zamperini.

0: the word.
1: Hi, I'm Johnny Erickson Todd, and sometimes we forget who we are. Especially when we are sad or drifting off into discouragement. It's true of me. I can so easily allow my emotions to lead me down that dark, grim road to self-pity simply by forgetting who I am. A few weeks ago, I experienced this on a rainy Saturday afternoon. While my husband was taking a nap, I was at my computer doing odds and ends, and suddenly my computer froze, and I could not do a thing about it. Even with my voice activation, remember, my hands don't work. I can't use a keyboard. I use voice activation. And even that didn't work. Could not wake up Ken. And so there I sat. I mean, I couldn't even move away from my computer because a tray table blocked my way. And again, I did not want to call out for Ken. So I'm sitting there looking at the rain outside, and I begin feeling sorry for myself. Woe is me. My hands don't work. My computer doesn't even work. My spirits began to feel as damp as the rainy afternoon, and yep, feelings of self-pity began to lead me down that dark road, the one I've been on many times, which is why, after a few minutes of that, I said to myself, wait a minute, I recognize this, I know where this is going, my feelings are trying to lead me, and I don't want to go there, I've been there, it's awful. And so, even though my feelings were dragging me one way, my spirit rallied and started pulling me the other way. And I found myself praying, oh, Jesus, my spirit is so willing here, but my flesh is so weak. Please help me, this child of yours. You purchased me with the price of your blood, and that includes all of me, even my emotions. And today, this Saturday afternoon, in the rain, I've got every reason to hope. I'm a citizen of the heavenly kingdom. I'm a new creation in Christ. The Holy Spirit dwells within me. I'm a co-heir with Jesus. And what I do with this moment right now at this frozen computer, it's going to count for all of eternity. So rescue me from my feelings. Please rescue me from myself. I went on that way, reminding myself of things I know to be true. And you know what? The computer may have crashed. The tray table may have hemmed me in. The rain may have been pouring outside. But on the inside of my heart, my spirit was rising. It was coming up. I was coming up out of that miry pit. It's like God gave me spoonfuls of grace with every proclamation I made of who I am. I was not about to forget who I am. And in a short time, the self-pity vanished. So if today you are feeling out of focus spiritually, please remember this. You are a co-heir with Christ, and one day all your labors will be rewarded. You are the bride of Christ, and one day His joy is going to so flood your heart, you won't be able to stop the overflow. You'll be happily carried along on a wild and wonderful current of impossible pleasure. You're a citizen of heaven, and one day there will be no more self-pity, no sadness, no sin. You'll be completely enveloped in the love of God, so sweet and delightful that you're going to jump up and down and say, oh my goodness, I knew it was this good, but not this good. Friend, that's your destiny. So please, if you are feeling low and down today, remember who you are and where you are heading.
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10: They came to a place where they repented. 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
1: Welcome to Somebody Loves You Radio, the Bible teaching ministry of Roel Reese in Diamond Bar, California. Today, as Roel continues to lay out the themes and truths in the book of Nehemiah, he'll give us some clarity on what it means when God sends spiritual revival among his people. We'll discover today that a genuine return to the Lord is always accompanied by contrition and a desire to please him in our actions and the choices we make. Let's join Roel Reese in the book of Nehemiah for our lesson, Revival Sent by God.
2: As you read the ninth chapter of the book of Nehemiah, there are three interesting chapters in the Old Testament that are kind of going hand in hand that speak of revival. Ezra chapter 9, Nehemiah chapter 9, and Daniel chapter 9. When you go home, read those chapters. You'll blow your mind how perfect the Bible is. And yet behind these prayers that they were actually praying, the people of God, were the promises given to them in 2 Chronicles 7:14. If my people, which are called by my name, shall humble themselves and repent from their sins, and I, God, will hear from heaven, and I will forgive, and I will heal your land. That's what God said. That's what God will do in his promises, as he did with the nation of Israel. And yet, as you read this prayer tonight, as we go through this prayer that you'll see in a moment, you'll notice that it reveals the greatness of God, the goodness of God, and the grace of God in the Old Testament. In the Old Testament, the grace of God, same God of the New Testament. Not two gods, one God. The same of the old as he is of the new. And as we move through this chapter 9, we need to remind ourselves that the recurring theme running through Ezra, Nehemiah, and the book of Daniel is that God desires a holy people for himself, nothing less. A holy people. He cannot accept unholiness. Holy people that serve him, and they will serve him with all their hearts and all their minds and all their strength. That's why this chapter is so, man, important to my own life. And notice how it begins in chapter 9, verse 1. Here he says, and now the 24th day of this month, the children of Israel assemble with fasting and sackcloth and with dust, notice, on their heads. Notice, after they heard the word of God, and the word of God pricked their hearts, and as they begin to repent, and they begin to get their hearts right with their wives and their children and their grandchildren, grandmas, grandpas, and the whole body of Christ in the Old Testament, what happened? The people began mourning over their sinful condition. You see, fasting here is an act of self-denial. It's not so you can look good and lose weight. Okay? That's not sacrifice. That's self-building. But here he speaks of a self-denial that concerns spiritual concern over physical needs. You see, when you fast, it's building up the spirit, not the flesh. It's denying, starving, putting to death the flesh so that the spirit can grow and live and be powerful. And then, secondly, the sackcloth is a symbol here that profounds what? It's a profound sorrow in my life. I blew it. I came against God. I sinned against God. And I am really sorry for what I have done against God. And then the dust here in the Old Testament, they would put dust on their heads. It was to remind them of their mortality, that they were going to die. We all die. From dust we came, dust we return. Interesting. Dust we came, dust we return. And yet here, Nehemiah, the intensity here of what? Of repentance from the people of God. You see, repentance. Verse 2. Secondly, notice what he says. Then those of the Israelites lineage separated themselves from all foreigners, and they stood and confessed their sins and their iniquities of their fathers. Notice that this was another sign of the seriousness of seeking God. Confession of sin, separation from foreigners, separation from the world, separation from people that are not good for you. Now here in the context of the text is they're separating themselves from these foreign women they married when God told them not to do it. They're divorcing them, getting rid of them. They came to a place where they repented. Lord, if there's anything that I need to get rid of, show me. The world? Okay, Lord. My marriage? That is not to be unequally yoked with non-believers? 2 Corinthians chapter 6, 14 through 7, 1. Read it. He says not to be together with a non-believer. What fellowship has light with darkness? And yet how many people in the church disobey God and they get boyfriends and girlfriends that are not believers? Oh, you know what? I'm going with that person because I'm going to bring him to the Lord. Sure. Good excuse. Good excuse. Where's your commitment to God? Are you going to obey or are you going to disobey? You can't straddle the fence. You're either going to live for God or you're not going to live for God. And God wants us to be separated from the world. Separated from the things that will bring us down and will consume us. And these people show repentance, but at the same time, they show also confession of sin, the seriousness. They really want to seek the Lord. I'm going to separate myself from all foreigners. And they stood up and they confessed their sins and their iniquities of their fathers. Notice that. Incredible. What caused this? The reading and the hearing of the teaching of the Word of God. Conviction came. The Holy Spirit working. That's what happens in Bible study. Then in verse 3, notice. And they stood up in their place. And they read again from the book of the law of the Lord their God for 1/4 of the day, that is 3 hours. And notice, and the other 4th hour, they confess and worship the Lord their God. Interesting. Can you imagine confessing for 3 hours and then worshiping for another 3 hours? 6 hours in total. The Jew worked like this, 6 o'clock in the morning till 12 o'clock was one shift. 12 o'clock at noon till 6 p.m. in the evening, another shift. 6 p.m. to 12 o'clock midnight, another shift. At 12 o'clock midnight till 6 in the morning, another shift. 4 major shifts they went through. 6 hours they confessed, and 6 hours they worshiped the Lord. Interesting. As they read the word of God and they worship and they confess their sins before God. And then verse 4 he says, and then Jeshua, Benaiah, Kadmiel, Shebaniah, Bunny, all these names, and Sherebiah, Benai, and Chenaiah, stood on the stairs of the Levites and cried out with a loud voice to the Lord their God. And the Levites, Jeshua, Kadmiel, Benai, don't name your kids these names. Notice, said what? They said, stand up and bless the Lord your God forever and ever. Blessed be your glorious name, which is exalted above all blessing and praise. Notice, this is now the evidence from the words of God as they were reading the Bible and they were confessing and they were actually coming to that place where revival begins to break out, and all of a sudden they're standing here, and when they open the Word of God and they stand up to bless the Lord God forever, they open the scriptures and they start reading Genesis, Exodus, Leviticus, Numbers, Deuteronomy, again, quoting the scriptures. As they're standing before the Lord until the end of the chapter, they just go on and on and on and on. The people blessing the Lord, reminding him how they were disobedient, reminding them how God warned them, then reminding them how they repented and now they were willing to follow the Lord. Watch again how beautiful this is. Notice conditions for revival. Number one here, they start out by, notice, speaking of God as their creator. Verse 6. You alone are the Lord. You have made the heaven of heavens with all their angels and the earth and everything on it, the seas and all that is in them, and you preserve them all. The host of heaven worships you. Imagine that. Here at the verse 6, the book of Genesis being quoted concerning how God made the world and God made everything, even the angels. They stood before the Lord, worshiping Him. Worshiping the Lord. Holy, holy, holy Lord God Almighty. The cherubims, the seraphims. Interesting. Here it is. When revival begins to be stirred up, the Word of God, the Spirit of God, prayer, confession, repentance, people begin to change. They begin to give their hearts and time to God, not to themselves. That's revival, you see? And then secondly, notice the goodness of God now pronounced from now, verse 7 through 30. Look what he says. You are the Lord God, Jehovah, who chose Abram and brought him out of Ur and the Chaldeans and gave him the name Abraham, the father of a multitude. You see? Genesis 12, Genesis 15, Genesis 17. They know the word of God. They haven't heard the word of God in about 175 years. Here they are right back with the word of God. They've been living a life of sin. God's been judging them. But now there's revival going on.
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2: And then thirdly, notice the faithfulness of God, verse 8. You found his heart faithful before you and made a covenant with him to give the land of the Canaanites, the Hittites, the Amorites, the Perizzites, the Jebusites, and the Girgashites, and all the other tithes. Notice, to give it to his descendants, you have performed your word, for you are righteous, O Lord. What is the faithfulness of God, Lord? We could have been killed. There were more of them than us, and yet you gave us victory over them. All these nations that were surrounding Israel, the faithfulness of God's word. God says, I promise, and I've done it. And then notice, he says, to give it to his descendants, you have performed your words. For you are righteous, O Lord. Verse 9, fourthly, the graciousness of God who cares for his people. You saw the affliction of our fathers in Egypt and heard their cry by the Red Sea. Can you believe that? He's quoting Exodus now. He's talking about when they came out of Egypt and Pharaoh said, Moses, take your people and go. Go now. After the first one was killed. And when they got over to the Red Sea or the Sea of Reeds, they got over there and Moses had a staff, and when they got to the actual edge of the water, behind when they look back, here comes the Egyptian army with horses and spears and shields, and they're chasing after the children of Israel. And the people began to panic, and Moses is looking this way, that way behind him, but he forgot to look up. And the Lord said, hey Moses, what are you doing? Stay going to the water. Put the staff down, touch it. And all of a sudden what happened? The water came up and they walked on dry ground and God set up a trap for the Egyptians. As they got to the other side, when they got in the middle, the water came and killed every one of the Egyptians. But they crossed over. Remember that, he says. Don't forget that. How many times you and I are like Moses, we're looking here, we're looking there, we're looking behind us and we get freaky and we get scary, and yet God says, why don't you look at me? I made the promise and I've worked on the past. Don't you think I'll work in the present and work in the future for you? He's reminding them. Remember that Moses said in Deuteronomy, always mention this to your children and your grandchildren and your great-grandchildren from generation to generation, the faithfulness of God and the promises of God so they can build themselves upon those things. How my great-grandmother crossed the Red Sea, and now here we are today. You see, he's reminding them. They cried out to God and God heard their prayer. Verse 10. So here in verses 9 through 12 is Exodus chapter 2 through 15 in the book of Exodus. He says, you showed signs and wonders against Pharaoh, against all his servants, and against all the people of his land. For you knew that they acted proudly against them, so you made a name for yourself as it is this day. What did God do? He drowned the whole Egyptian army under the water of the Red Sea. Imagine that. Verse 11. And you divided the sea before them so that they went through in the midst of the sea on dry land, and their persecutors you threw into the deep as a stone into the mighty waters. Moreover, you led them by day in the cloudy pillar and by night with a pillar of fire to give them light on the road which was to be traveled. And then you came down also on Mount Sinai and spoke to them from heaven, and you gave them just ordinances and true laws, good statutes and commandments. Notice that, the Ten Commandments given to the people of God. Exodus 19 to chapter 40. Now, here we see it in verse 13 to 19. The whole Old Testament recorded in chapter 9 of Nehemiah. He says, verse 14. You made known to them your holy Sabbath to rest, and commanded them precepts of statutes and laws by the hand of Moses your servant. And you gave them bread from heaven for their hunger, and brought them water out of the rock from thirst, and told them to go in and to possess the land which you showed to give to them. Remember to the book of Numbers. They didn't have any water, so God gave them water. They didn't have any food, so God brought manna. And then after they got tired of it, then God gave them quail meat. And when they were full of meat and they were disrespecting God, God says, I'm going to give you enough meat where it comes out of your nose and out of your ears. And God gave to them. And God judged them and God punished them. They were never satisfied. God brought them out of Egypt, and they were always saying, oh, I wish we could go back. Remember the leeks and the watermelons in Egypt? What watermelons? What leeks? They were in bondage. Isn't that the way we are? Egypt is a type of the world. Oh, when we were in the world, we had it all. Oh, yeah, you had it all. You had it all, dying with all.
0: When someone you love is hurting, what do you do? We're often quick to say, if there's any

0: 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We're often quick to say, if there's anything I can do, just let me know. 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
1: Gracious, merciful, slow to anger, and kind, the God of the Old Testament. And yet they hardened their hearts against God, who wanted to forgive them. Even when they made a molten calf for themselves and said, "This is your God that brought you up out of Egypt and worked great provocations." Now he's going to speak to them again from Numbers 9, chapter 9 to verse 19. "Yet in your mindful mercies, you did not forsake them in their wilderness. The pillar of cloud did not depart from them by day to lead them on the road, nor the pillar of fire by night to show them the light and the way that they should go." God never abandoned them. God was faithful to them. "You also gave them your good spirit to instruct them." The Holy Spirit, here he is in the Old Testament. "And did not withhold your manna from their mouth, and gave them water for their thirst. 40 years you sustained them in the wilderness, and they never lacked anything. Their clothes did not wear out, and their feet did not swell." Can you imagine that? To wear the same clothes for 40 years and the same sandals. 40 years in style. 40 years. God says, "I took care of you." Notice that. "Moreover, you gave them kingdoms and nations, and divided them into districts. So they took possession of the land of Sihon, the land of the king of Heshbon, the land of Og, king of Bashan." So here now, Numbers chapter 20, all the way through Joshua 24. "You also multiplied their children as the stars of heaven and brought them into the land which you had told their fathers to go in and possess it. And so the people went in and possessed the land. You subdued before them the inhabitants of the land, the Canaanites, and gave them into their hands with their kings and the people of the land, but they might do with them as they wish. And they took strong cities and rich land, possessed houses full of all goods, cisterns of water already dug out, vineyards, olive groves, their fruit trees in abundance. So they ate and were filled and grew fat and delighted themselves in your great goodness." Now this was another problem. Is God gave them everything, they got slack and they became comfortable and they started getting complacent. And what happened? The judgment of God came. "Nevertheless, they were disobedient and rebelled against you after they had everything." Notice that. "Cast your law behind their backs, and they killed your prophets who testified against them to turn them to yourself, and they worked great provocation." What do you mean? Here he's acknowledging their unrighteousness. Here God sent the preachers and teachers to speak to the people because of their complacency, and they got angry and they killed them. They didn't want to hear it. They didn't want to hear the truth. Sad.
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5: One of my favorite stories from the Bible. It's a story of a woman who was caught in sexual sin. And they brought her before Jesus and they threw her on the ground. And all those religious people says, the law says we should stone her. What do you say? Jesus looked up at them all and just started writing in the sand. And he stood up and he said, let him that is among you who is without sin cast the first stone. Then he went down and wrote in the sand some more. What do you think he wrote? I don't think he was playing tic-tac-toe, hit your move. No. He wrote something significant because the Bible says they left from the eldest to the youngest. So now all of these guys are gone. This trembling woman caught in sin looks at Jesus and he says, ma'am, where are your accusers? She says, I have none, Lord. He says, neither do I condemn you. Go and sin no more. He changed her life. He can change your life. You just have to be willing to turn from your sin and ask Jesus Christ to be your Savior and your Lord. Listen very carefully. If you want your sin forgiven, if you want to know that when you die, you will go to heaven, if you want that big hole in your heart filled, if you want your guilt taken away, you must receive Christ into your life. And He'll do that for you. He's just a prayer away.
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11: And we bless your wonderful holy name. We say thank you to you, Lord God, for all of your goodness, all of your mercy. We say thank you. We say thank you for all of your favor on our lives. We thank you so much for loving us so much, oh God. And we give you praise and we give you glory. In the mighty name of Jesus, and the people of God all said, amen. Amen. Put those hands together one more time as you take your seat. God bless you. Axeful Gospel, I believe I found the answer to the problem with the church. I know I wanted to pause for a minute, amen, because some of you already know the problem. At least you to be telling me all the time. The reason why the Holy Ghost, watch this now, why the Spirit of the Lord does not visit the people of God, I really believe, is because of a lack or an absence of praise and worship in the sanctuary. The Lord Jesus gave us a word on this when he said in John chapter 4, verse 23, he says that God is a spirit, and they that worship him must worship him, in spirit and in truth. Watch this. And then he said, amen, in that 23rd verse of John 4, he says, God is seeking such to worship him. So worship is a continuation of your singing, your thanking, your praising, and your blessing God. And praise, watch this now, it's going to get you, is also your weapon. I said, praise is also your weapon. So say this with me this morning, praise is my weapon. I'm going to show you that in the Word of God. I believe that's why the attacks of the enemy is so great against the church now, because we are not praising God and giving him the glory. When you start praising God, I don't want to go through all of this, but I believe when you start praising God, things begin to happen in the heavenlies. Are you with me, somebody? So go to Psalms chapter 8, or division 8, amen, and verse 2, amen. Now I've got to take my time, but Psalms Division 8, and I want to pick it up at verse 2. Is that all right? When you have it, say amen. Amen. Now, you notice when the praise leader was going on, I came over and I whispered in his ear, I said, have everybody to stand up. Because folks think they come to church to be entertained. Hello, somebody. You don't come to church to be entertained. You come to church to worship the Lord and to give him the praise. So I spoke to our praise leader and I said, ask everybody to stand. And when everybody began to stand up and everybody began to worship the Lord, guess what happened? The devil started running out of here. The devil started coming out of here. And miracles started happening in the name of Jesus. Because God inhabits the praises of his people. How many came because you wanted God to bless you this morning? How many came for the blessings of God this morning? Well, everybody didn't come for the blessings of God. Some folks came to hinder the blessings of God. And the way you hinder the blessings of God, you simply don't praise him. You talk, you entertain, you read your phone, you do everything because you're waiting for the show to start. But the show started when you came through the gates. Because he said, enter into his gates with thanksgiving and into his courts with praise. Be thankful unto him and bless his name. And I'm telling you, I see the problem in the church because we are not praising the Lord and blessing him as he's commanded us. Praise is a command. David said in 150 Psalms last week when we were there, he said, let everything that has breath. Now, if you want to keep your breath, let everything that has breath. Let everything that has breath. Praise ye the Lord. Anybody got any breath in here this morning? Got any breath? So you got some folks that's just stuck on, amen, stubborn. They're not going to do what you say. So guess what? When you leave, you don't get what God has for you. It's not the pastor that's trying to make you praise the Lord. They're trying to make me praise. Let me tell you something. If you came to church other than to praise the Lord, you need to get up out of here, because you came for the wrong reason. But if you came to be delivered and set free and experience the power of God, then you come to the right place. But when you come, don't tell us how to do it. We're going to tell you how to do it so you can get the blessings of God. You have to open your mouth and lift your hands and be... How many know the enemy is attacking you right now? How many know the enemy is attacking? How many got demons attacking you right now? Look at some folks sitting up here like, demons? What demons? I don't have no demons attacking. You're in the right place. Go to Psalms. Watch this now. Stay with me. Psalms, I'm trying to calm down. Psalms, division 8, and pick it up at verse 2. Now watch this, watch this, watch this. When you have it, say amen. You get your Bibles that's at home, amen. I want you to come see. Come on. I'm seeing what the problem is. Listen, listen, listen. God is ready to bless you today. How many are ready for the blessing? Now, go to Psalms 8 and pick it up at verse 2. When you have it, say amen. Watch this now. Watch this. David now gave us some tremendous information. He said in verse 2, out of the mouth. Wait a minute. Out of what?
8: Mouth.
11: Out of the mind.
8: Mouth.
11: Now, some folks think, they tell me, well, I'm praising the Lord, Brother Bob. David said, out of the mouth of babes and sucklings, infants, he said, hast thou ordained strength because of thine enemies. Because of what? Because of thine enemies. Anybody got any enemies today? Because of thine enemies, that thou mightest steal the enemy and avenger. Did you see that? Now, I looked up the word steal, and the word steal actually means, watch this now, silence. So how many of you got the enemy talking against you, talking bad, as Favor was just saying, telling you you're sick, telling you you're no good, telling you you'll never be anything, trying to destroy everything, all your hope and everything else. And so the Bible is saying to us, if you understand that babies and infants hast thou ordained, underline the word ordained, interesting word, watch this. It actually means established. So he's saying, out of the mouth of babes and sucklings, infants, hast thou established, watch this, here it comes, strength. How many feel like when you are being attacked by the enemy that you really don't have any strength against him? But I want you to know, the strength comes when you praise, when you begin to worship and give God praise. God begins to strengthen you with might by your spirit in the inner man. Watch this now. So out of the babes, out of the mouth of babes and sucklings hast thou, established, look at the next word, strength because of thine enemies. Why would you need strength because of your enemies? Because your enemies attacking you, amen, they think they're stronger than you, but the Bible says greater is he that is in you than he that is in the world. So quit running from the devil and start chasing him in the name of Jesus. Are you with me, somebody? But you can't do that if you're not praising and giving him glory. Watch this now. He said that thine enemies, notice he says your enemies. Your enemies might not be my enemies, but all of my enemies coming from the devil. Because thine enemies, he said, that thou mightest steal or silence the enemy. Watch this. And here's another one. Watch this. The avenger. And I had to look up the word avenger. You know what the avenger? You know who the avenger is? The avenger is the person that comes against you to harm you. Anybody have any avengers coming at you today? So a person who inflicts harm or who want to do harm to you, amen, is called an avenger. Did you see that? So the enemy and the avenger is coming against the saints of God in these last days. Why? Because we have the truth, saints of God. We have the truth, and the world don't want to hear the truth, but because you have the truth, how many know? You have a responsibility to tell people the truth. Are you with me, somebody? I had a little boy not long ago, well, not a little boy, but a teenager, amen, in middle school. He came to me not long ago, and he said, Brother Bob, he said, Brother Pastor, he said, I want to know something. I said, what's that, son? He said, I want to know, am I a girl or a boy? He said, my teacher told me that I could wear a dress to school if I want to wear a dress to school. But I need to know, am I a girl or a boy? I said, well, son, it's easy to find out. He said, how's that? I said, stand in the mirror and look between your legs and see what you got. Come on, you don't have to be stupid to find that out. Are you with me, somebody? God made you a boy, so that's what you are. Boys wear pants. Is that all right? So the teachers are teaching our kids all kind of things, but parents, we got to stand up for right and stand up for the truth in the name of Jesus, because we got a lot of confused young kids that don't know what they don't know who they are. And a lot of them are committing suicide behind it because they're not receiving the truth. Our job, church, and no, they're not going to like you. So what? Amen. God's going to love you for standing up for truth and for righteousness. And so in order to combat those that's coming against you and to silence the avenger coming against you and the enemy coming against you, you have to learn how to praise and give God glory and magnify him in the name of Jesus. Did you hear that, somebody? So now watch this. I want to show you something. So now watch this. Matthew's Gospel 21. Matthew's Gospel 21. I mean, you know, when you stand up for truth, a lot of folks won't like you. But folks that want to know the truth and want to hear the truth are going to love you. Are you with me, somebody? Now, I want to encourage you all, amen, from now on, amen, when you get ready to come to church, I want you to invite somebody. Boy, did I cuss? Thought I cussed. Matthew's Gospel, chapter 21, verse 16. I want to show you something. Are you with me this morning? Amen. Let me calm down. Watch this now. Watch this. Watch this. Watch this. The Lord Jesus had came into Jerusalem. Amen. He had came in. Amen. Riding on the donkey. And the people began to holler out, "Hosanna to the Son of David. Hosanna." Which was a praise that was really reserved for God. They were hollering, "Hosanna, Son of David." They were so, but the religious folks were so displeased. That's 15. Watch this. And they said unto him, he said, "Hearest thou what these say?" And Jesus said unto them, "Yes, have you never read, out of the mouth of babes and sucklings, thou hast perfected praise?" Now, wait a minute. That's not what David said in Psalms 82, or was it? 8:2. David said, watch this now. He said, "Out of the mouth of babes and sucklings hast thou ordained strength." Jesus, our Lord, quoted that scripture, but he changed a couple of words. He says, "Yea, have you never read, out of the mouth of babes and sucklings thou hast perfected praise?" So if you put them together, if you perfect your praise, come on, somebody, then you're going to be ordained strength because of your enemies that's coming against you, and you begin to steal the enemy and the avenger that's coming against you. So the Lord didn't make a mistake. He just clarified what you're doing when the mouths of babes and sucklings begin to praise and worship the Lord and give him the glory. Your enemies will be silenced, and your avengers, amen, shall be defeated in the name of Jesus. Somebody ought to stop right now and just begin to give God praise and begin to give him the glory and begin to magnify him. So the Lord Jesus said, "Out of the mouth of babes and sucklings thou hast perfected praise." How do you perfect praise? Because you keep at it. Like minister said, just said, just keep going. Keep going with it. Keep going with it. Keep praising. Keep giving him the glory. Just keep at it. And you'll perfect it after a while as you keep on at it. Some people don't know how to praise because you don't never practice praising. Are you with me, somebody? So he says you can perfect praise if you just would praise. That's why David said, "Let praise continue in your mouth." Amen. So if you learn how to praise him from the time you wake up, if you learn how to praise him at noonday, if you learn how to praise him in the evening, in the middle of the night, if you just practice praising and giving God the glory, you can perfect the praise. Amen. You can defeat the enemy that's coming against you. Somebody said, "Brother Bob, can you show me that?" Yes. Let me go to 2 Chronicles. Let me see if I can show you this. Now, Jehoshaphat, I just love Jehoshaphat. Go to 2 Chronicles, amen, not 2 Corinthians, 2 Chronicles, Old Testament. I'm going to show you something about praise. Is that all right? Because I know right now, God want to heal everybody that's sick this morning. Matter of fact, I got some news for you. God already healed you. No, you missed it. God's already healed you. But the enemy keeps telling you you're sick, and the enemy keeps telling me you got this and you got that. But my Bible says the Lord Jesus, who his own self bore our sins in his body and on the tree, that we being dead to sins might live unto righteousness, by whose stripes ye were healed. Now, if ye were healed, how can you be sick? Hello, somebody. I don't care what the doctor's report says. I'm giving you a report from God. He said, by whose stripes ye were healed. Somebody said, but I don't have my healing. I know, because you're not thanking him for healing you. You're still trying to get healed. You're still trying to get healed. So your prayer is like this: Lord, heal me. Lord, heal me. And the Lord is saying to you, I've already healed you. I've already healed you. You say, Lord, but I'm still sick. He said, yeah, that's because you're not walking by faith. You're walking by sight. You're waiting for something to show. You're waiting for something to feel. How many know faith calls the things that be not as though they were? I am healed. I'm healed. I got to tell my body, hey, body, you heal in the name of Jesus. You heal. You heal. So let's take a look at 2 Chronicles. Everything God promised you is already done. God said, now by faith you have to receive it. Can I show you an illustration real quick? This just come to mind. Some of you looking at me, amen. Come on. Come here, Elder Corn. Come here. Watch this. Now, Elder Corn, today he's God. Is that okay? Just play acting. He's God. I'm Pastor Bob. I'm his son. I'm God's son. God says everything, he's already given me everything pertaining, we had this last week, pertaining to life and godliness. God has already given it to me. And then he said, by the stripes of the Lord Jesus Christ, I was healed. Past tense. So I said, well, Lord, I don't have the healing. I'm sick. My body, I'm having problems, whatnot. And the Lord said, the healing is already there. Now he gives you faith. Every one of you have the measure of faith. Every one of you have the measure of faith. You don't need any more faith. You just need to learn how to use the faith God has already given you. So what does faith say? Faith say, God is over there. And remember, God is a spirit, and they that worship him must worship him in spirit and in truth. I'm in the natural realm. God is in the spirit realm. Are you with me, somebody? My faith is given to me, and I got the faith. In other words, all that I need to reach into the spirit realm where my blessing is and receive my blessings from the Lord, because he's already given it to me. And all God wants me to do is by faith receive it in the name and bring it back into the natural where I am in the name of Jesus. That's what faith is doing. It's calling the things that are not seen, amen, as though they were in the name of Jesus. So God says a lot of my people don't know that I've already healed them. And if you know that God's already healed you, then you don't need to keep asking him to heal you. You need to start praising him and giving him glory for the healing. You need to thank him for the healing. Lord, I thank you for my healing. But by faith, you receive. Did you see that? So I use my faith to come from the natural into the supernatural where God is to get my whatever it is that God has promised. 8,000 promises are given to you, and healing is just one of them. Did you see that? Let me see if I can show you. Go to 2 Chronicles. Go to 2 Chronicles chapter 20. Now, what is he saying? He's always getting snipped in the fingers, man. I'm trying to get you to see that everything that God has for you, he's already given you. And the reason you don't have it is, for one thing, you don't believe it. And the second thing is, if you did, you start thanking him for it. Somebody, when I said that just now, should have started thanking God for your healing. You still waiting to be healed. If you start thanking him, yeah. Can I show you one more thing? The 10 lepers, when they came to the Lord Jesus, amen, and they were hollering out, Son of David, now Son of David, have mercy on us. Son of David, have mercy on us. Jesus didn't walk over there and lay his hands on all 10 of them and bless them and say, be healed. He says, go show yourself to the priest. Wait a minute, Lord. We want to be healed. He said, go show yourself to the priest. That was the only way that you could be, amen, healed, was for the priest to say that you were healed. Other than that, if you had leprosy, you could not be healed. The priest had to confirm the fact that you were healed. Now, the Lord Jesus told him to go to the priest so he can confirm that you're already healed. But he never said anything about healing them. I lost that group over there. But they kept on hollering out. They kept on praising him. They kept on giving him the glory. Thou son of David, thou son of David, have mercy. And they kept on. He never told them, go to the priest and get healed. He just told them, go to the priest, because the priest was the only one that could tell them, proclaim to them that they had been healed. Are you with me, somebody? So the Bible says, out of obedience to what he said, they begin to walk to where the priest was. And as they begin to walk where the priest was, all of a sudden their body started changing. All of a sudden the skin started changing. The disease and the sickness left them. Hallelujah to God. Hallelujah to God. Hallelujah to God. Everything changed. Sad news. Only one of them came back to say thank you. Jesus told him, he said, weren't there 10 of you? He said, where's the other 9? They are not found to come back and give thanks to God. And I'm a paraphrase for the miracle that he performed on their life. Think about it for a minute. Are you praising God for what he's done in your life? Are you praising him and giving him glory, what he's already done in your life? Come on, somebody. You need to be thankful for what God has already done in your life in the name of Jesus. Go to 2 Chronicles. That's not part of my message, but that's good. Amen. 2 Chronicles. I want to go to chapter 20. Amen. 2 Chronicles. I want to show you something. I want to go back to the enemy, because the enemy is fighting the church like never before. People are leaving the church. People are not coming back to the church. Devil is convincing them, oh, God's not working for you. God's not blessing you. How many know the devil is a liar? And if you believe his lies, then what he's lying to you about will come to pass. I don't know about you, but I believe God. So go to 2 Chronicles chapter 20. Watch this now. Chapter 20. Watch this. Very seldom I go to the Old Testament, but I want to show you something. What happened in the Old Testament is still relevant today. 2 Chronicles chapter 20. I want to pick it up at verse 6. When you have it, say amen. Amen. 2 Chronicles verse 6. When you have it, say amen. Watch this now. The Word of God says, and watch this. Let's go to 5. And Jehoshaphat stood in the congregation of Judah and Jerusalem in the house of the Lord before the new court and said, O Lord God of our fathers, art not thou God in heaven, and rulest not thou over all the kingdoms of the heathen? And in thy hand is there not power and might, so that none is able to withstand thee? Art not thou our God, who didst drive out the inhabitants of this land before thy people Israel, and gavest it to the seed of Abraham, thy friend forever? And they dwelt therein, and have built thee a sanctuary therein for thy name, saying, if when evil cometh upon us, as the sword, judgment, or pestilence, or famine, we stand before this house and in thy presence, for thy name is in this house, and cry unto thee in our affliction, then thou wilt hear and help us. Are you with me, somebody? Now, for time's sake, skip down to 12. 3 nations were coming against Israel. 3 kingdoms were coming against Israel with all of their armies to destroy them. And I'm going to tell you the truth. Jehoshaphat was the king, but he was scared. And that first verse it said, and it came to pass after this also that the children of Moab, that's one of them, and the children of Ammon, that's the other one, and with them, it was another one besides them, and that was, amen, that was Mount Seir, amen, Amorites, came against Jehoshaphat, watch this, to battle. Let me ask you a question. Who's coming against you to battle with you? Now watch verse 12. Pick me back up there. He said, O our God, wilt thou not judge them? For we have no might against this great army that cometh against us. Neither know we what to do. Have you ever been in a situation where things were coming against you and you just didn't know what to do? He said, we don't know what to do. He said, but our eyes are upon you. He's talking to God. He said, our eyes are upon you. Watch this. Watch this. And all Judah stood before the Lord with their little ones, with their babies, their wives, and their children. All of them stood before, amen, the Lord.
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13: 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And on the third day, God the Father raised you from the dead. And right now, Lord Jesus, I open the door to my heart and I receive you into my heart as my Lord and my Savior. 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
5: Hi, I'm Todd Nettleton, and this is the Voice of the Martyrs Radio. Burkina Bay Christians have suffered violent and deliberate attacks from Islamist extremists. 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Islamist terrorists invaded the home of Pastor Etienne Keita and killed him. His family tragically witnessed his murder. 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
9: 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I praise God that many of us are educated. 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
15: If you'd open your Bibles, please, to Matthew chapter 18. We're going to look at verses 21 to 35. In the Middle Ages, a crusade was fought under the auspices of the church for the goal of establishing the Christian faith. In about the year AD 1095, a pope whose name was Pope Urban II convinced a whole lot of people that they should go to war against the Muslims and Jews. The pope stirred up the people by telling them that the Muslims were an accursed race of people. They said that they had killed Christians, they had burned their cities, tortured Christian men, and raped Christian women. He rallied the whole group of men around him, and they swept through for the next almost 200 years the world on various campaigns that they called the Holy Wars. Those wars went from Europe to Syria. And in the aftermath, hundreds of Muslims and Jews died, men, women, and children. It was what they called the Holy War, should have been called the Unholy War. These verses in Matthew have been in the Bible ever since the first century. Yet when we look into church history, you wonder if anybody read them. Church history is filled with harsh controversy, unloving accusations. Church history is filled with wretched bigotry, malicious persecution, and religious war. And you wonder, did anybody ever read Matthew 18, 21 to 35? But then you come to local churches, and you look into the history of a local church, and you find bitter jealousies, wars amongst people. I know of Awana wars that took place because people wanted to be leaders, so they fought. You look into church history, you find unforgiving hatred, battles that take place between people, sometimes husbands and wives, they do not forgive one another. You find untrue, unkind accusations. All kinds of people saying things, whether it's even true or false, nobody seems to care. And malicious bigotry. I know of a church in which someone was asked not to come because their color of skin wasn't right. And you have to wonder, has the church read Matthew 18, 21 to 35? As we come to this portion of Scripture, we're still in the 18th chapter of Matthew. We're still in the context in which Jesus Christ is establishing who it is that will truly be a great disciple in his sight. That was the issue that was being discussed amongst the disciples. Who will be the greatest among us? And so Christ has been giving a series of hints as to what is necessary to be a great disciple by classification from God. Now, Christ had just established the idea that great disciples will address and confront sin issues. That's what we saw last time. A great disciple will address and confront sin issue in his own life. If someone else sins or does something against him, he'll even at times confront it in the life of others. But there's one more subject that Christ wants to address concerning great disciples, and that subject is the subject of forgiveness. How do you treat the sinning brother who repents? Suppose you confront a brother and he repents, and then he does something wrong again. How do you react? How do you respond? In order to be right with God, sin must be forgiven, and in order for people to be right with each other, sin must be forgiven, and great disciples recognize that reality. Now, these verses do not eliminate chapter 18, verses 15 to 20. We must assume that the sinning brother has been confronted and has repented. If he didn't repent, he's to be treated as a Gentile, as a tax gatherer. You'll recall the process the church is to follow. You go to the brother privately, and if he repents, you've won your brother, that's the end of it. If he doesn't repent, you go plurally. You take one or two more with you, and if he repents, that's the end of it. If he doesn't repent, you tell it to the whole church. And if he doesn't repent, you treat him as a Gentile and tax collector. So this is not, as we shall see, a check for blanket forgiveness. It's not the great disciples just go around saying, I forgive everybody of everything. God himself doesn't operate like that. But there's no question that what Jesus Christ wants his disciples to understand is this principle. Great disciples in eternity will have been forgiving disciples on earth. Now, I want us to carefully observe this text because there are important principles for us to glean, and there are three observations I want to draw from the passage. Number one, Peter approaches Jesus and asks about the subject of forgiveness. Notice verse 21, then Peter came and said to him, Lord, how often shall my brother sin against me and I forgive him up to seven times? Now, I want you to notice that it begins with that adverb then. That's important. That connects us to the context. So Peter's thinking through this. I'm assuming that Peter is thinking he resolves the issue with his brother in the private confrontation. Because he's talking about the brother sins, he goes to the brother repents, and he's saying, how many times should I be willing to forgive him? In other words, I go to him, he repents, what if he does it again? And I go to him and he repents, and what if he does it again? And I go to him and repents, how many times should I be willing to put up with that? Now, Peter had just listened to the matter of addressing the sin issue, and he wondered how often he should forgive. And when Peter uses the term brother, my brother sins against me, he uses an article there in the original, which means he had a specific brother in mind. And I doubt seriously that he's thinking of the way that Christ defined a brother. Christ had defined a brother back in chapter 12 as one who would believe on him. Who is my brother? Who is my relative? He says, those that believe on me. I don't think Peter's thinking like that. The brother certainly would not have been in Peter's mind a Gentile or a Samaritan. Peter would be thinking of a Jewish brother. So when Peter asked Jesus how many times he should forgive him, and then he says seven times, he's actually in his mind being very generous with how many times he would allow a brother to do something against him, because the Jewish rabbis taught you only forgive someone three times. One rabbi said, and I quote, pardon a man once that sins against another, secondly pardon him, thirdly pardon him, fourthly do not pardon him. Which brings us to our second observation. Jesus informs Peter that forgiveness should be 70 times. Seven. Notice verse 22. Jesus said to him, I do not say to you up to seven times, but up to 70 times seven. Now those are interesting numbers. Those are biblical numbers. I want to take you just to two passages. I want you to go back to Genesis chapter 4 and verse 24. This is the number that Lamech would be avenged if he were wrong. That's where the number really first shows up in Genesis chapter 4 and verse 24. We read, if Cain is avenged sevenfold, then Lamech 77-fold. 70 times 7. That's the first time that number shows up. I don't think in the mind of Jesus, he's referring to the issue with Lamech. I think he has in mind more the number that's associated with Daniel. I want you to go to the book of Daniel, if you would please, chapter 9. In Daniel chapter 9, this number is an important number to Daniel's prophecy. And in Daniel chapter 9, if you look carefully at verse 24, here's what we read. 70 weeks have been decreed for your people and your holy city to finish the transgression, to make an end of sin, to make atonement for iniquity, to bring in everlasting righteousness, to seal up vision and prophecy, and to anoint the most holy place. So you are to know and discern that from the issuing of the decree to restore and rebuild Jerusalem until the Messiah, the Prince, there will be 7 weeks, and 62 weeks it will be built again with the plaza and moat, even in times of distress. Then after 62 weeks, the Messiah will be cut off and have nothing, and the people of the Prince who is to come will destroy the city and the sanctuary, and its end will come to a flood. Even to the end there will be war, desolations are determined. And he will make a firm covenant with the many for 1 week. In the middle of the week, he will put a stop to sacrifice and grain offering. And on the wing of abominations will come one who makes desolate, even until a complete destruction, one that is decreed, is poured out on the one who makes desolate. 70 weeks. Those are 77s. 490 years, Daniel makes this prediction, from the time the decree is given to restore Jerusalem until the Messiah would set up his kingdom for Israel, there would be a total of 490 years. And Sir Robert Anderson studied this, and he said he would be cut off after 483 years, and that would leave 7 years. It was exactly that time, from the time the issue was given to rebuild Jerusalem until the Messiah rode into Jerusalem. It was 483 years, and then the program was basically shut down, and there's 7 more years left yet until that final program will be finished with Israel. That's the number I think Jesus has in his mind. And when he refers here to the 77s, he's talking here about something that has peculiar connection to himself. And these are grace numbers, in that it shows that God is graciously going to give Israel her kingdom in spite of the fact that they've just rejected him as king. Remember, Matthew is the book that's presenting Jesus Christ as King of the Jews. And in spite of the fact that she has rejected him as king, Christ, in using this numbers, if it connects this to Daniel's prophecy, is saying you're still going to get your kingdom even though you've been persistent in your sin and rebellion. Now, Jesus is telling Peter, disciples should be gracious to forgive sin time and time again when there has been repentance. Now we come to the third observation, and this gets real intriguing. Jesus tells a story to illustrate his forgiveness point, verses 23 to 35. And here's what the story is. We'll work through the parts of it as we go through it. There are 10 parts to this story that I want to draw to your attention. Number one, the program of God will be like a returning king who comes to settle accounts with every servant. Notice verse 23. For this reason, the kingdom of heaven may be compared to a king who wished to settle accounts with his slaves. Now, the kingdom of heaven, remember, we haven't used that phrase recently in the book of Matthew, but that's the phrase in Matthew, the kingdoms of the heavens. It's a reference to God's program on earth, which climaxes with Jesus Christ reigning on earth. It includes the church age, it includes the tribulation, it includes the millennium. It includes all of that, the program of God on earth. And the point here is when the king returns, every servant will be called to face him and settle up on what has been or has not been accomplished. In other words, kingdom life will feature those who've all been forgiven, and kingdom life will feature those who've all gone before the king to give an account of what they did or did not do. The second part of the story is the debt owed the king was so insurmountable that the servant could not possibly pay it. I want you to notice verse 24. When he had begun to settle them, one who owed him 10,000 talents was brought to him. The king comes and he calls this servant to accountability. And Matthew was a tax collector, and when he uses these terms or these dollar figures, they would have meant something to a tax collector. This verse has been called God's celestial arithmetic for forgiveness. Now let me tell you how much this man owed the king. A talent was worth 6,000 denarii. And a denarii was a day's wage. Let's put this in days. 6 days, you earn 6 denarii. So it would take you 1,000 days to earn 6,000 denarii. That's 16.6 years to earn one talent. Or we would say 16.6 years to save one talent. Now to earn 10,000 talents, you would actually have to work earning 1 denarii a day for 166,000 years. Now let's put this in some modern monetary value. The minimum wage is $5.15. An 8-hour day equals $41.20 per day. If a talent is worth 6,000 times this amount, one talent is worth $247,200, nearly $250,000. The text says this man owed this king 10,000 talents or $2,472,000,000. Now, obviously, by doing the math on this, you see and I see the impossibility of paying back the debt that was owed to the king. Which brings us to the third part. The king decided to sell his slave and family and everything he owned to recoup as much as possible. Verse 25. Now, this may seem like an odd verse to you. But since he did not have the means to repay, his lord commanded him to be sold along with his wife and children and all that he had and repayment to be made. Now, of course, the question that would come to my mind is, how in the world does this guy get into a debt of 10,000 talents? And there's only one answer to that. He had to steal this money. And that's where this selling of the guy and selling of his family becomes a legal Old Testament possibility for resolution. Let's go back to Exodus chapter 22. And I want to start at verse 2. If the thief is caught while breaking in and is struck so that he dies, there will be no blood guiltiness on his account. But if the sun has risen on him, there will be blood guiltiness on his account. He shall surely make restitution. If he owns nothing, then he shall be sold for his theft. Apparently, this individual had stolen from the king this tremendous number that he couldn't possibly repay. And so the king is using as an option the selling of him to have to pay back or try to pay back the debt. Now, this verse makes it clear that this man had no possible means of repaying the king. He had no chance to come up with, as it were, $2,400,000,000, if we put it in today's currency. There's no way he could come up with that figure. He had no way at all of meeting the payment or meeting the demand. Which brings us to the fourth part. The slave totally humbled himself before the king and appealed to his patience and promised he would repay him. Verse 26. So the slave fell to the ground and prostrated himself before him, saying, "Have patience with me, and I will repay you everything." Now, this is interesting because it's an important part of the narrative in the fact that it does show, in part, the man repented in some respects. Had he not repented, there would not have been a grant of forgiveness. Had he not humbled himself, had he stood there and tried to say, "Well, I don't owe you that," it'd have been all over. But he threw himself down on the ground, as it were, and he basically appealed to the grace of the king. Had he arrogantly or proudly defied the king who's calling him to accountability, the king would not have been gracious to him. May I suggest Don't emotionally promise God foolish things. When you as a believer, or I as a believer, sin, go to God and confess it. And when we confess it, He's faithful and just to forgive us and cleanse us from all unrighteousness. But don't start promising God a bunch of stupid things you aren't going to keep. He didn't say, confess it, and then, by the way, say to me, you're never going to do it again, and you promise you'll never do it again, that you're going to be a good boy and good girl, and this will never happen again. Don't be foolish to allow things like that to go through your lips, because you'll end up looking just about as goofy as this guy. Because what you'll see in just a moment is there was no way he could possibly come up with what he was promising he was going to do. Had this been real repentance, he wouldn't have promised that king anything. He would have just said, thank you so much for grace, and walked away. But you don't have real repentance. Which brings us to the fifth part. The Lord forgave the servant the entire debt. Look at verse 27. And the Lord of the slave felt compassion and released him and forgave him the debt. Wow. It's done. It's gone. That incalculable level of debt is wiped out. This master canceled the debt in its entirety. This fellow got up and he's free. He no longer owes that guy anything. I mean, he's been set free from responsibility. And that, ladies and gentlemen, is exactly how God always deals with His servants who are willing to humbly and honestly face their sins. Isaiah said in Isaiah 55, the Lord will abundantly pardon those who turn to Him. W.H. Griffith Thomas said, God's forgiveness is immediate, it's free, it's full, it's permanent. And that's just exactly what this king did to this man. He wiped him free of the debt. Which brings us to the sixth part. The forgiven servant found a fellow servant who owed him 100 denarii. Verse 28, but that slave went out and found one of his fellow slaves who owed him 100 denarii, and he seized him and began to choke him, saying, pay back what you owe. Now, ladies and gentlemen, he's just been set free from all his debt. He has just experienced an unbelievable demonstration of grace. And now he goes out and he find somebody that owes him 100 denarii. Now, 100 denarii could be earned in 100 days. I mean, if you got a denarii a day, and that was a day's wage, I mean, that was doable. This guy owes him 1/600,000th of what he owed the Lord or the master who just cleared him of all of his debt. He owes him 1/600,000th of what he's just been set free from. And the Greek of this verse is tricky. This is an interesting thing to see in the Greek language. There is a chronology here because this man who's just been set free from this debt that he owed, he first of all seizes the man, he begins choking the man, and then after he starts doing that, this guy's probably wondering what's wrong with this guy. He grabs him and he starts choking him, and then he says in a very unusual Greek construction, if you owe me the money and you know that you do, pay it back to me. That's basically how he says it in the Greek text. Now, 100 denarii in modern money at 5.15 per hour is $4,120. When the forgiven servant found this man, he seized him, he choked him, he demanded payment. But I want you to notice the huge gap between what we owe God and what others owe us. And that's what you see here, the huge gap between what he owed the king and what this man owed him. I mean, you can't even begin to compute the difference between what this man owed the king and what this other man owed him. Which brings us to the seventh part. The fellow servant asked for mercy from the forgiven servant. Now notice verse 29. So his fellow slave fell to the ground and began to plead with him, saying, have patience with me and I'll repay you. Now this guy basically does the same thing that he did in front of the king, except one difference. This man seems to have a little more rationale to him. He doesn't say, I'm going to promise I'll pay you back everything in just a short period of time. He says, look, he falls to the ground. He says, look, I know this is a large bill. Would you just give me some time? Have patience with me and I'll see that you get your money back.
2: 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We're often quick to say, if there's anything I

0: 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We're often quick to say, if there's anything I can do, just let me know. 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
1: But here's what I do know. The worst prison that a person can live in is the prison of an unforgiving heart. Because when you have an unforgiving heart, you are a miserable person. And you are hard, and you're callous, and you're cruel, and you're not sensitive to God. Which brings us to the ninth part. When the other fellow servants saw what the forgiven servant did, they were grieved and reported it to the Lord. Verse 31, so when his fellow slaves saw what had happened, they were deeply grieved and came and reported to their Lord all that had happened. Now, by the way, that's the right response that you have to a brother who's hard-hearted. It grieves you. It makes you sick when you see someone who is just blatantly walking away from what's right. It hurts your heart. It grieves you. And these servants were grieved. They were greatly distressed. They were saddened by the cold and cruel-heartedness of this man. And so they went and they gave an accurate report to the Lord. And that's what judgment of God will be, by the way. You're getting a glimpse here, in my opinion, of some great truths pertaining to judgment. At any judgment of God, whether it would be the judgment seat of Jesus Christ for the church age, or whether it would be the judgment of the nations, or the judgment of Israel, or whether it would be any judgment pertaining to God at all, there will be honest, factual, actual reporting of what actually happened. And there will be those who will be called to witness. I believe that's true for the church age. Let me show you a passage of scripture I think makes that clear. Go over to Hebrews chapter 13 and notice verse 17. Hebrews 13, 17. Obey your leaders and submit to them, for they keep watch over your souls as those who will give an account. Let them do this with joy and not with grief, for this would be unprofitable for you. What does that say? That says there is going to be a day in which leaders are going to give an account of those who were under their care, who were under their responsibility, and they're saying that they're going to give this account. It'll be an actual, factual account that will have some type of eternal ramification at the judgment of God. That's what these servants do. They go to the Lord, they report the facts. Which brings us to the tenth part. The Lord negatively responded to the forgiven servant. Verses 32 to 34. Then summoning him, his Lord said to him, you wicked slave, I forgave you all that debt because you pleaded with me. Should you not also have had mercy on your fellow slave in the same way that I had mercy on you? And his Lord, moved with anger, handed him over to the torturers until he should repay all that was owed him. My heavenly Father will also do the same to you. If each of you does not forgive his brother from your heart. Now, any way you cut this, this is serious warning. And it's a warning pertaining to the subject of forgiveness. The responses that Jesus gives to this man is, you're wicked. You're wicked because I forgave you when you said you were sorry, but you didn't forgive your fellow servant when he said he was sorry. When you fell down before me, I forgave you. When he fell down before you, you wouldn't forgive him. Secondly, he says, you should have had mercy on your fellow servant just like I had mercy on you. In other words, when this man repented, when this man came to you and asked you to be patient with him, when he asked for forgiveness, you should have granted it. I was generous to you in an amount that you can never repay me. You should have been generous and gracious to him. And thirdly, the forgiven servant became a punished servant. And that servant forfeited his position and he forfeited his rights. And it's interesting that he says, you'll be tortured until you'll repay all that was owed him, which he could never, ever repay. In my understanding, this man had never truly repented. This man had never truly experienced the grace of God. And so he will be tortured forever in hell. And the manifestation that he had never really experienced the grace of God was the way he treated his brother. Then Jesus concludes the matter in verse 35 by saying, if each disciple does not forgive his brother from his heart when he asks for forgiveness, there will be eternal consequences when that one gets before God. And you know what? Verse 35, it all hinges on that little word, if. If you don't forgive from your heart. Think about that in the church. Think about that, husbands and wives. Think about that, children, parents, grandparents.

0: Teach your people that they should not forgive if someone comes to them who's wronged them and says, I'm sorry, please forgive me. And there are some serious consequences. Now, forgiveness is a grace age theme. Every one of us is so enormously indebted to God that we cannot even be able to compute how indebted to God that we are. We can't even begin to come up with all of the sins we've ever committed, all of the things we've done, all of the things we've thought, all of the ways we've violated the law of God. Compared to the forgiveness that God has given to us in Jesus Christ, it is a paltry debt that anybody owes us. And great disciples will show grace and pity and compassion and mercy and love to brothers and sisters who ask for forgiveness. We do not forgive to be forgiven in this dispensation. We forgive because we've been forgiven in this dispensation. We've been forgiven of our sins the moment we believe on the Lord Jesus Christ. And out of a heart that has experienced forgiveness, we certainly should be willing to forgive others when they come to us and say, look, I'm wrong, please forgive me. Let me leave us with three practical insights from this passage tonight. Number one, no matter how many times one has sinned, he may be forgiven, fully forgiven, if he'll repent. You may be here tonight and you've got some sin problem, and it's like every other day you're going back to the Lord confessing the same problem. Well, you keep going back to the Lord every other day, and you keep confessing the same problem because you can have the grace and mercy of God there. How many times will God forgive you? 7 times a day? 70 times 7? The number's incalculable. But when you sin, go to him and confess it and experience the grace and mercy and forgiveness. There's something clean and there's something purifying about going to the Lord and being broken for sin. Secondly, forgiving those who repent is very Christ-like and very God-honoring. Look, we must be those who are willing and ready to forgive. In fact, the heart of one that's right with God will be a heart that yearns to forgive someone if they repent. That's the heart of one that's right with God. They long for the moment when they can wrap their arms around that person who says, I'm sorry, I've wronged you, please forgive me. They just look for the moment when they can say, we can embrace this brother, we can embrace this relationship, we can once again have fellowship with this person. Thirdly, forgiveness like God's forgiveness is immediate, free, full, and permanent. Now, we're all debtors to God. We all have a sin debt we cannot pay. We cannot pay it with our works. We cannot pay our debt to God with our money. We cannot pay our debt to God with our promises that we're going to be good or we're not going to do it again. We cannot pay our debt to God with our religion. This is a debt we cannot pay. But Jesus paid it all. And all to him we owe. Sin had left a crimson stain, but he washed us white as snow. Let's pray.
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0: God calls elders to lead the church and care for the spiritual needs of believers. Some are responsible for the preaching and teaching of God's word. But what else does this role entail? And what characteristics should we be looking for in our elders? Alistair Begg walks us through the Bible's answers today on Truth for Life.
1: There are those of you who are visiting this morning and may wonder why it is that we're dealing with these particular verses. It's because the last time we got as far as the 16th verse of chapter 5, and we are fulfilling what is essentially a pattern for us in working consecutively, verse by verse, through various portions of the Bible. Now, it's not always important to point it out, but as will become apparent this morning, since it has to do with money, it's probably a good thing to point out, because people will often assume that whenever the question of money is mentioned in the church, that there must be some particular concern about money. And that is often the case when money is mentioned in a church. It's sometimes mentioned with such frequency that people think that that's all the place is about. And in other cases, it is only mentioned when there is some kind of crisis. Well, you should know that the only reason there's any mention of it is because Paul is addressing it here in 1 Timothy. And since we're studying 1 Timothy, we come in the course of events to these verses. Now, with the verses before us and our Bibles open on our laps, let's pause and ask for God's help. Gracious God and loving Father, we pray now that you will take my words and speak through them. You will take our minds and help us to think through them. And that you will take our lives and fill them with a passionate desire to live in obedience to the truths that you are teaching us. For Jesus' sake, amen. Contrary to so much popular opinion, the church is not a democracy. The fact that many churches may try and operate in that fashion does not make them right. The church is neither a dictatorship. And the fact that some churches may operate with a little pope who rules them does not make it right. There is no place in Scripture that you can go to either democratize the church or determine that it should be ruled by an individual in terms of a dictatorship. In fact, when we turn to the Bible, we discover that the church is a theocracy. Namely, that it is God who rules and governs, and he chooses to mediate his rule through the direction of godly men. That God has appointed some to be responsible for the leadership of others, while he has appointed all to be responsible to the leadership of Jesus Christ. And this is not unfamiliar territory to those of us who have been here over a period of time. The English word that is most used to describe the individuals who are involved in this responsibility of ruling the church is elders. And you will find that the word comes almost exclusively in the plural form, because there is no suggestion that there is only to be an elder in a church, but rather that this responsibility is to be exercised in plurality and in a biblical form of parity. These elders are to be men of spiritual maturity. The Greek word presbyteros is the word which conveys that notion primarily of maturity. They are to be men who exercise a God-given spiritual authority, and the Greek word episkopos conveys that, and they are to be exercising this authority in the realm of specific spiritual responsibility. And this specific responsibility is, as we discover in Acts chapter 20 and verse 28, to be shepherds of the church of God. And the Greek word for shepherd is simply the word poimen, which if you were to try and anglicize it, would be P-O-I-M-E-I-N. So these individuals, set apart by God, acknowledged by the congregation, are called to act not as the representatives of segments of the congregation, taking up the interests of particular groups within the congregation in the way in which a congressman might represent his district. Very important to point out, because in many churches who are prepared to acknowledge the idea of eldership, they regard the elders as being representatives of little caucuses within the church. So every little group tries to get an elder represented in the hope that this elder will represent their charge and their concern. In point of fact, the representation that the elders bring is the representation of God to the people, not the people to the rest of the elders. The elders are not responsible to the congregation, they are responsible for the congregation. They are responsible as brothers to brothers, as brothers to sisters, as we've seen in Paul's instruction to Timothy as a pastor. He should treat the younger men as brothers, the older men as he would fathers, the older women as mothers, and the younger women as sisters. And within that framework of relationships, there is all kind of accountability. So it is not that once the elders are appointed to the task of eldership, they are somehow now immune from the one another dimensions of Christian living. It's not that. But it is that in the exercising of their God-given responsibility, they are accountable to God for those under their care. And that, of course, is the most chilling form of accountability that could ever be conceived of. And it is addressed in Hebrews 13:17, where the writer says they keep watch over you, that is the elders do, as men who must give an account. To whom? To God. Now in chapter 3, Paul has already addressed the qualifications for serving as an elder in the first 7 verses, and he now returns to this particular group to provide further direction for the way in which they function within the church. And the link between what he has said about the widows in verses 3 to 16 and what he's now about to say concerning elders, I think, is simply this question of honor. The widows were to be given, according to verse 3, proper recognition or honor. And the way in which they were to be honored had a direct reference to the providing for their practical needs. Now he is saying that the elders in the church are also to be given proper recognition. They too are to be honored. And it is impossible to think in terms of honoring elders without also entering into this matter of compensation and remuneration. And so in verses 17 and 18, we're going to think for a moment or two about the matter of compensation. And then in verse 19, and in verse 20, we're going to consider the issue, and 21, the issue of accusation. And then in verse 22, to which we will come this evening, we'll deal with this matter of ordination. So there are just those three words that help me as I go through. Compensation, accusation, ordination. I say to myself, okay, I know where I am in this passage. And I share that with you in case that might help you around. Of course, if it doesn't, then you can think up 3 words of your own, or 20 words of your own for that matter. But anyway, compensation is the issue here in verses 17 and 18. The elders are those who direct the affairs of the church. That's what they do. They are responsible for the spiritual oversight of the congregation. The King James Version uses the word rule, and they are to rule the church. Now, how do they rule the church? Not on the strength of their personality, not on the basis of peculiar whims that they may have picked up along the journey, but they rule the church by the crook, the shepherd's crook, of the Word of God. In other words, all of their ability to bring oversight, all of their expressions of pastoral care, all of the matters of teaching are established and governed by this book. And that is why, you see, it is imperative that elders are men of spiritual maturity. And their maturity is directly related to their knowledge of the Word of God. Because if you put a man in a position of leadership in the church simply because he was financially successful or was uniquely competent in the realm of business, but is not a man of spiritual maturity, then you will do a disservice both to that individual as well as to the flock under his care. Because when it comes to the issue of ruling, he will immediately revert to business practices, or he will revert to the power of his personality. But if he is unfamiliar with the scriptures, he will not be able to go to the Bible and to say, this is why we do what we do, and this is why we believe what we believe, and this is why we are going where we are going. It is all wrapped up in this matter of directing the affairs of the church. And it is these individuals, we're told, who are worthy of double honor. Now, this matter of double honor is important, and I think it is simply this, this is at least a pointer in the right direction, that the double honor is this: they are honored for the role that they fulfill as elders, and then on account of the excellency of their work, they are honored all over again. So there is an honor which attaches to the privilege of eldership, and there is an honor which then attaches to the doing of the work well. Isn't that the distinction there? The elders who direct the affairs of the church well. Now, that should be all the elders, but maybe he's making a point there. Maybe he is, putting a little barb into the seat of the pants of some who are reading, some who are hearing the letter read. I wonder, am I one of the ones who directs the affairs of the church well, or am I just directing the affairs of the church? And these who do so well are worthy of double honor, especially those whose work is preaching and is teaching. Now, notice that the word work is used. Their work is preaching and teaching. It's customary for people to say of those who labor in the word and in doctrine, of course, you don't really work, do you? You don't really have a job. You just read your Bible, pray every day, and grow, as it were. But you don't work. Well, the word here, kopao, is a word for toil. And Paul uses it purposefully. It's the word that he uses in 2 Timothy 2 when he uses the various pictures of an athlete and of a farmer. He says it is the hard-working farmer who deserves a share of what he is providing. He should be the first to receive the benefits of his work. And the word there is for toil. And Paul, interestingly, uses this, whether he is referring to physical or the mental toil that is involved in the responsibility of eldership. 1 Corinthians 15 and in verse 10, he says, by the grace of God, I am what I am, and his grace to me was not without effect. No, I worked harder than all of them. I was a hard worker, he says. And the word there is kopao. I was toiling. When he writes in Galatians and chapter 4, he uses the same word in verse 11. I fear for you that somehow I have wasted my efforts on you. The word there is my toiling. When he writes to the Philippians, he uses the same word in the 16th verse of chapter 2. As you hold out the word of life in order that I may boast on the day of Christ that I did not run or labor, and the word there is kopao, I did not labor, work, toil, expend myself for nothing. In other words, he says, this responsibility of laboring in the word and in doctrine, of directing the affairs of the church, he says, let nobody be in any doubt, this is work. And anyone who engages in the responsibilities of pastoring, of teaching, of being involved as an elder, and doesn't break a sweat, or doesn't break their back, or it doesn't break their heart, or it doesn't keep them awake, or it doesn't lift their spirits, or it doesn't devastate them, doesn't know what it means to be an elder. The word here conveys the fact that it is both vigorous and it is laborious. And at the end of the day, it has the ultimate examination. Now, some of you did your examinations, and passed the bar. And it was tough, but it's over. Others of you did your examinations and were entered into a trade, and it's over. Oh, you still work, but you no longer face examinations. You pass the examinations, and now you do your work. Here, you do your work, and then you face your examinations. You work all of your life, and then you get examined. And on that day, you will discover whether your work, your kopa'o, was wood and hay and precious and stubble, or silver and gold and precious stones. Now, I express this with conviction because it comes to me with conviction. All the elders, he says, rule. The directing of the affairs of the church falls to all the elders. All the elders teach, insofar as they are men who, according to what he writes to Titus in Titus 1:9, are men who are apt to teach. I don't think that means that every elder has to be somebody who can stand up and preach in a public fashion. Some teach that. I disagree with them. I don't know if I'm right, but I know that I disagree. Because the phraseology of apt to teach does not necessarily mean the gifting necessary to do so in a public forum. But it does mean that every elder needs to be mature enough in the scriptures that when a member of the congregation approaches them with a matter of doctrine or with a matter of practice or whatever it is, that the elder is able to go to the Bible and to turn the scriptures up and to teach from the Bible and to rule and direct the affairs of the church from the book. So in the same way that you would see a shepherd, and you would identify a shepherd as indistinct from other workers in fields and other carers of cattle, you would identify that shepherd by the fact that he would move around with his crook. Then you would be able to identify the elders because they would be moving around with theirs as well. Because they would want always to be ready to shepherd the congregation, to direct the affairs of the church, and to do so well by means of this vital instruction. Now, verse 18 leaves us in no doubt that it is impossible to divorce the notion of honor from remuneration. For the scripture says, "Do not muzzle the ox while it's treading out the grain." Somebody in hearing verse 17 read maybe say, well, what do you mean worthy of double honor? How should we honor them? Paul says, well, just in case you're missing the point, I'm actually talking about the way in which you provide for them. Now, if you turn back to Deuteronomy for a moment, and you should put a marker in Deuteronomy because we'll go back here again a couple more times. But in Deuteronomy chapter 25, God is giving instruction to his people about various practical matters. And it is right in the course of all of this vital practical instruction that he says, do not muzzle an ox while it is treading out the grain. It's interesting the way that just drops down there in the midst of all these other instructions. Now, in the time of Deuteronomy and the time of 1 Timothy, people would have been very familiar with this picture. A flat, often rocky area, circular many times, a piece of level ground exposed to the wind would become the place in which the grain was brought and laid out symmetrically around in this circle. And then the oxen, often two of them, maybe three of them, would be harnessed to a central point and they would move just laboriously round and round. And as their hooves crunched into the grain that had been cut and they split it apart, then the wind would pick it up and blow it. And as the good stuff would be gathered and set aside for consumption. And the instruction of God is, when the oxen are doing that, don't put a muzzle on them. Allow them to eat some of the grain in order that they are well cared for. Now, why was God so concerned about oxen? Well, actually, he wasn't ultimately concerned about oxen, although he was in passing concerned about oxen. He was concerned about his name and his glory. Because pagans were tempted on account of greediness to put muzzles on the oxen. So they would engage in the same process, but when the poor oxen would try to grab some of this stuff, they couldn't because they had their mouths all jammed up with one of these leather gubbinses. And Paul says, when the pagan nations see that we don't muzzle the oxen, and they say, why don't you muzzle the oxen? You'll be able to tell them, because God is a kind God. The God and Father of Abraham and Isaac and Jacob is a God of kindness. That they might also understand the principle that is conveyed here, that every worker, whether it is an oxen, whether it is a manual worker, or in 1 Timothy 5, whether it is someone who labors in the word and in doctrine, that all of these situations, in every case, the individual or the beast has the right to partake in the fruits of his work. In other words, if God ordained ample provision for oxen that were treading out corn, it is incumbent upon churches to see that those who devote their time and energy to preaching and the teaching of the word are adequately remunerated. That's the principle. He says, if God is concerned about the oxen, don't you think he's concerned about the pastors? Now, it's a dreadful shame when congregations conclude that eldership, and particularly the teaching eldership, the responsibility of laboring in the word and in doctrine, that somehow or another congregations conclude that this is not really work. And any notion of honoring them will come when they die. And we will honor them in their funeral sermons. But we're not going to honor them now. We don't want them to get whatever we don't want them to get. Now, I don't speak here out of personal experience. I speak here out of observation. God knows that if I were to die right now while I'm preaching, I could never have been as graciously and wonderfully and well cared for over all of my life as I have been. Far and beyond deserving and or expectation. But in moving around the country and in going from place to place, not all enjoy such benefits.
0: You're listening to Truth for Life with Alistair Begg. We'll hear more about the role of church elders as we continue our study in 1 Timothy tomorrow. In the meantime, be sure to request the resource we are recommending today. It's a brand new release from Alistair titled Guarding the Truth, and it's a verse-by-verse study guide through Paul's second letter to Timothy. In the book of 2 Timothy, Paul continues encouraging his young apprentice, reminding him to hold fast to the gospel and continue to trust in Scripture in a time when false teaching was rapidly spreading and luring many away from the true faith. This study guide is designed to be used as a companion to the ESV text, and as you read your Bible, you'll refer to the corresponding commentary and the helpful explanations from Alistair that you find in the study guide. 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Box 39-8000, Cleveland, Ohio, 44139. I'm Bob Lapine. Thanks for listening today. While those in leadership deserve to be honored, that doesn't mean their sins are to be covered up. Tomorrow we'll consider how to deal with accusations and allegations against church leaders. 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
9: One of my favorite stories from the Bible. It's a story of a woman who was caught in sexual sin. And they brought her before Jesus and they threw her on the ground. And all those religious people says, the law says we should stone her. What do you say? Jesus looked up at them all and just started writing in the sand. And he stood up and he said, let him that is among you who is without sin cast the first stone. Then he went down and wrote in the sand some more. What do you think he wrote? I don't think he was playing tic-tac-toe, hit your move. No. He wrote something significant because the Bible says they left from the eldest to the youngest. So now all of these guys are gone. This trembling woman caught in sin looks at Jesus and he says, ma'am, where are your accusers? She says, I have none, Lord. He says, neither do I condemn you. Go and sin no more. He changed her life. He can change your life. You just have to be willing to turn from your sin and ask Jesus Christ to be your Savior and your Lord. Listen very carefully. If you want your sin forgiven, if you want to know that when you die, you will go to heaven, if you want that big hole in your heart filled, if you want your guilt taken away, you must receive Christ into your life. And he'll do that for you. He's just a prayer away.
8: 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Already know God? 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

0: You have to be open, but not critical. If you come with a critical spirit, you're not going to receive. You're not going to receive. And I've known people over the years, they come and they sit there with their spouse and they're critical. They're critical of, they're looking for that thing so they don't have to come back maybe. Really a lot of it too has to do with spiritual superiority, if I'm up front with you. A lot of the people with critical heart know their Bible. If they don't, they're called lukewarm and carnal and they're in a different class.
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2: 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Christian apologist G.K. Chesterton once said, "To love means loving the unlovable. To forgive means pardoning the unpardonable. Faith means believing the unbelievable. Hope means hoping when everything seems hopeless." Today, Pastor Shane confronts us with the sometimes challenging area of forgiveness and how we are commanded by Jesus himself to not only love our enemies, but to forgive them as well. 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
1: 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And now, from Westside Christian Fellowship in Leona Valley, California, here's Pastor Shane Eidelman.
0: The title this morning, When an Enemy Returns, and I was thinking about this when we sing that song, Break Every Chain. Break Every Chain. And often God does that. Many of you, you can raise your hand and you know that. God break every chain, but then sometimes that chain doesn't break too easily. You got to go get a welder and work on it. And then sometimes when it breaks, who knows, that bondage can sometimes come back. Praise God for people who've been set free and they're done with it. But I also know a lot of people who've been set free and they're doing great, but then remind them of that verse and try to encourage them. The devil left Jesus. He tried every temptation. He left. He said, you know, I'm not tempting Jesus anymore. And it's interesting, though. The Bible says he left but was going to wait for an opportune time, another time to come back. And that's how often the enemy works. Addiction recovery will tell you about the HALT principle, that usually people go back into their addiction when they're hungry, angry, lonely, or tired. And that's, even if you think of it for Christians, that's usually when the enemy will strike. Because what's happening, there's already weakness in our flesh, and he sees that open door and will drive some wedges in there. And when the enemy returns, that's what I want to talk about from the book of Acts number 70. Here's the issue, though, I'll just tell you up front, is I had a lot of practical application, you know, because that's what we need, what to do, but the sermon was like an hour and a half. So, but I took off some of the practical application, praying about giving it next Sunday, the practical application, but kind of setting the stage now. And I will give you a lot of practical today, but I was wanting to really talk about, obviously, putting on the whole armor of God. I mean, that's really how you defeat the enemy. Partial armor doesn't work. Putting on that full armor. And I had it in the notes, but it just became, you know, a very meaty, lengthy sermon. So I might do that next week, still praying about it. But again, we're in Acts 17. Acts 17, beginning in verse 10. So you can open your Bibles. We encourage people to bring their Bibles to church. Open to Acts 17, verse 10. You can highlight. And if you have your Bible on your phone, you can use the phony Bible. All right, I won't say that anymore. It's kind of wearing. It's good still. But it's fine, but I would put on airplane mode because you start seeing alerts come in and different things. So Acts 17, 10. Then the brethren immediately sent Paul and Silas away by night to Berea. Why did they send them away by night to Berea? Well, last Sunday I talked about they were under heavy persecution. Because anytime you bring the gospel, especially to a really dark area, that's why you talk to missionaries. I mean, we're so blessed in America in many regards that we don't really quite understand. We'll see it sometimes, but you know, when you bring it into areas that predominantly witchcraft, in Africa and seances and voodoo and or places of complete darkness, I believe there are principalities. I don't quite understand it, but the Bible talks about it. And when you bring that light, people get really upset. And because a lot of those governments are ruled by the false religions, they don't care. For now, at least in America, you know, people know they can't just really persecute believers. There will be a ramification. And that's why I talk about, you know, getting involved and voting and putting the right people in office, because it has huge ramifications, at least for your kids and grandchildren, if you don't care. And that's why this is such an important topic as well, because there is a sense of protection when not only living in America, but having the right legislation, things like that. But they didn't have this back then. This is an area of persecution where they could literally stone people to death if they went outside of what they would normally believe. So I know that's a little confusing. At least it confused me. But the bottom line is Paul and Silas were bringing the message of the gospel to the Jews, and a lot of them didn't like it. Because when you talk about Jesus, you kind of implicate them in them killing Jesus. Even though it wasn't them specifically, some of them, the concept of them killing the Messiah and the Pharisees and religious leaders have been off this whole time. And so when they arrived in Berea, they went into the synagogue of the Jews. It's interesting, Paul's not afraid. He just goes from one city to the next city. Now, these Jews, though, were far more fair-minded than those in Thessalonica. Now, that basically means they're teachable, they want to hear more. The ones in Thessalonica just hated everything Paul had to say. You come across those people, they're cordial and they want to, okay, that makes sense, but you come across other people, when you start talking about Jesus, they blow a gasket. And then you got to get duct tape out and tape them to their flight. I talked about that last week. Have you seen Jonathan Cahn talk about, he was a Christian sitting next to the duct tape guy. And everything's fine until you start talking about Jesus. And so, but these were fair-minded. They didn't get duct taped. Is that even correct English? Duct taped? Okay. Taped by duck. So they were far more minded than those in Thessalonica in that they received the word with all readiness, and they searched the scriptures daily to find out whether these things were so. So often you'll hear that phrase, if you haven't already, I'm sure you have many times, you know, to be a Berean or the Bereans, that you know, there are churches named after that, just that name. It basically means that you properly look at God's word, you dissect it, you look at the historical context, law first mentioned, you know, when was this truth taught before in the Bible, commentaries, cross-referencing, you know, you want to check what a person's saying. You know, give them the benefit of the doubt first. It makes sense. We're ready to receive this word, and we're going to search the scriptures to find out whether these things were so. So Paul was giving scriptures, whether he had the scroll of the Old Testament or a lot of them memorized it. And he was talking about Jesus and suffering servant and all these other things. And he would come and, you know, all the prophecies about riding a donkey, a colt, born in Bethlehem, and possibly not one bone would be broken, and all these. And they're like, well, that makes sense. So let's look at the scriptures and see what he's saying. That's so important. So this word emphasizes that the Bereans were not only open-minded, but actively prepared. Fair-minded. They received the word with all readiness. They were not only open-minded, but they actively prepared to receive and verify the gospel. It conveys a voluntary, attentive, and eager disposition toward the truth rather than a passive acceptance or rejection. In other words, that's how Christians, we should embrace when we listen to teachers, when we're going to follow a teaching, when we're going to get a study. You know, it's good to err on the side of grace. You're open-minded. They said they're a believer. And okay, Lord, I want to receive what you want me to learn. But they're going to be eager to discern and to search the scriptures, to be open or to lovingly critique if necessary. And so it's basically what boils down to me is a steadfast, diligent love for God's word, but also teachable, but not gullible. Isn't there a big difference there? Because you see these people on TV and you're like, how are they even allowed to be on TV? How can they promote the prophet such and such? And weird things, it's like, how are they? Because people are gullible. They're so hungry spiritually that they eat anything. And if you just look at the Word, study the Word, get feedback from others who are well versed in the Word, you can properly assess pretty much anything that comes out of somebody's mouth. For example, if they're saying, hey, if you send me money, you're going to receive these blessings. So why do people send the money? See, they're feeding off of naive people, maybe gullible people, and people maybe they're so desperate to hear from God, they need a breakthrough. And I believe sometimes God does still honor their giving, even though the person is a false prophet. And here's the thing, I need to talk about this because I might do a podcast on this at some point because I get pushback and different things I won't talk about that now because if I do a podcast, but you know, Shane, why don't you call certain people false prophets, right? Sometimes I do. Well, in a nutshell, if I only hear a couple sentences or YouTube videos, like, wow, that's not good. That's weird. But let's understand what a false prophet is. They are apostate. They are a son of Satan. They are purposely leading people to hell. They are apostate. They are a false prophet. That's a strong statement. And I've seen people over the years, many of you have, that you see people, it's like, but you don't know their heart because did they start off strong? Did they start off okay and broken? And then they just got caught up in the fame and the wealth and the notoriety and the YouTube likes and followers. And then they start turning into this kind of, send me money, you'll receive your blessing. They got to keep the ministry going. So this person's more of a prodigal who's lost their way. They're not necessarily a false prophet, apostate. You know, so for me to say, I don't know. I don't follow them. I just see some clips on YouTube and it's very disheartening, but I'd have to talk to them and understand, unless it's clear as day. You know, I've talked about when the emergent church movement came out, and I'm not going to mention names now. You can Google all that stuff, that these guys were what I would consider false prophets because they were talking about, well, even if you remove the virgin birth, you know, it's like a trampoline. You know, you're only removing one of the springs. You'll keep jumping. I'm like, no, that's not correct. And they're all just social justice and love and they don't talk about sin, and they replace the, let's get rid of pulpits and let's just have a couch and let's just have a conversation. That was called the emergent church movement. If you haven't heard of it, well, you can tell it didn't go very far because of these false prophets, and people would say things. I would like this lady that's in the news a lot, Catherine Crick, right? That like I don't even know what do you do with that weird stuff? And this her so-called prophet apostle above her, to me he seems like a false prophet, absolutely, from everything I've seen or heard. And so, but just careful on, like, our Christianity's turned into such, it's a circus. Like, where's the fear of God in this place? Where's the humility, and where's the reaching out to those who can't give to you, and where you just don't see that anymore? Or you do, but it's not promoted because it doesn't give a lot of likes. It doesn't get a lot of likes and followers. And then in the Christian community, you know, all these divides in the Christian community, it's sad to witness. It really is sad to witness. But they were fair-minded. They receive the word, and okay, they take it in, And they searched the scriptures daily to find out whether these things were so or not. And I don't know if many of you saw the number one podcast in our nation this week. And with Josh Hoverton and Philip Anthony Mitchell, I made some comments and Josh replied with happy face and all that good stuff. But they're catching a lot of heat. They're catching a lot of heat for the things they talked about. And I'm not going to go into all the details. And if I just look at the word, what they talked about was very biblically sound. I have no problem with it. And what happens, you get a lot of people worked up. They talked about word churches and spirit churches. It's actually a quote from R.T. Kendall. And it's really a play on words because you're right. You have a word church. You also have the spirit there. But what they were talking about is how some churches can seem dead. And many are filled with the Spirit, and there's a joy, but people who aren't filled with the Spirit, they take offense at that. They don't like that. And just because you believe in the gifts, now you're on their hit list. And it's just sad to witness. But if you look at, again, during Scripture, look at the Scripture, there will be division sometimes, you know, that you just agree to disagree on certain things. And that's where it is. It's really a test of the heart. So here's two keys. When an enemy returns, to fight off the enemy, I'm going to get to why the enemy returned in just a minute. There needs to be solid footing and a solid mind. That's what made the Bereans great. They had solid footing on a foundation, and they had a solid mind. They looked to God's word. Again, they were open. They were teachable. When you let God's word speak and let it say what it says, it's not that difficult. It really isn't. I mean, I have people tell me, well, Shane, I studied the Aramaic and the Hebrew and the Greek. And I'm like, well, yeah, so do I, but it's pretty clear. It's pretty clear. You don't need to study all those things. You do if you want to break down a certain word and read it in the original and really get some historical context, really understand, is this a present tense verb, meaning it's happening now, or is it passive? And that's good, but Scripture says what it says. A lot of it's not complicated. We just don't want to apply it. And we'll try to twist things. So to prepare to receive. Okay, I want to prepare my heart to receive. I have to do this as well. You have to be open, not critical. So this is huge. Right off the bat, you've got to get rid of that critical spirit. Anybody struggle with a critical spirit? I'm putting my hand up, too. Let's try this again. Okay, balcony, anybody up there struggle? Okay. So here's the thing. A critical spirit is really... At its core, can be good. In other words, I love the truth. You love the truth. We have a zeal for the truth. We analyze things through the truth. But if we become jaded and hard, it turns into being critical. And that's why I use the word sometimes, or the phrase, modern day Pharisee. Because you have the right information, but your heart has become jaded and critical. And not trusting, and just kind of going to church looking for everything we can point out that might be wrong. And when you're like that, you will not receive. You will not receive. And I've seen it over the years. People come here with a critical heart. Why is the worship so emotional? I hate to keep bringing this up, but why is the worship so emotional? Why is the altar? Why is there 40 minutes of worship? Why? Well, because that's exactly what you need. So you're going to come in here, well, what's that song we just sang? Break every chain. I don't know. I mean, what? Yeah, maybe you need some chains broken. It's good to cry out to the chain breaker. But see, they come in with a critical heart. Do you see that? They come in with a critical heart. Pastor, I've had this too. He didn't even bring a Bible or open a Bible. Well, I've got it. I've got the Bible right here. Is that okay too? But see, they come in. Is that New King James? See what I mean? They're already coming in with a critical heart. What's he wearing? The church, pastors wore suit and tie because they respected the word of God.
3: 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We're often quick to say, if there's anything I

0: When someone you love is hurting, what do? We're often quick to say, if there's anything I can do, just let me know. But what if we stopped waiting to be asked and simply showed up? On the If There Is Anything I Can Do podcast, Pam McConnell shares real stories, biblical wisdom, and practical ways to walk alongside people through grief, loss, and life's hardest moments. 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
1: Again, you have to be open, but not critical. And if you're here today, you might want to repent of that. If you come with a critical spirit, you're not going to receive. You're not going to receive. And I've known people over the years, they come and they sit there with their spouse and they're critical. They're critical of, they're looking for that thing so they don't have to come back maybe. Really, a lot of it too has to do with spiritual superiority, if I'm upfront with you. A lot of the people with critical heart know their Bible. If they don't, they're called lukewarm and carnal, and they're in a different class. They just don't want to be convicted, so they don't. But the modern-day Pharisee comes in looking for how they can critique something. And let me tell you, I'll be the first to tell you, you will find something if you're looking. Of course, I find things here. I'm like, I don't know if I would have said that or did that, but there's got to be freedom in Christ. I can find things like, why did they wear that to church? Oh, hashtag modesty. Right? And but if I don't know, you clap over that, but you see what I mean? Like we got a Lord, maybe they need prayer instead of criticism. So it does come naturally to truth people. You can drift into that land of from being truthful and loving and erring on the side of grace to, you know, sin sniffing, because you have to work on staying humble. The enemy will feed your pride. You don't have to work on that. So to be a Berean, to really search the scriptures, yes, be open, but not critical. Attentive, not bored. Penitent. Anybody not know what that word means? It means to be repent, to have a humble attitude that's quick to repent. It's not prideful. Let me drop the bomb this morning, unless you don't know. You don't know everything.

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And for all the latest on what God is doing with His ministry here, please be sure to follow us on most social media platforms. 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
7: 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He's an active Christian and a Christian leader. An acquaintance said to him one time, "God told me that you're supposed to give your Mercedes to my ministry." My friend said, "Well, I talked to God this morning and he never mentioned it." Most of the time, don't let people tell you what God told them to tell you. God is perfectly capable of telling you himself. When the veil to the Holy of Holies was torn in two, that meant that you have a friend in a very high place, and you can go to him yourself. I'm Steve Brown. 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
1: Are you tired of taking flack for your faith? 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Stay tuned. 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
0: 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In the series we've just begun called Building Authentic Community, How to Lift Up Those You Love, Chip tackles what to do when a friend's faith isn't just discouraged, but genuinely under attack. Chip takes us back to his own freshman year of college, when a professor made it his mission, week after week, to dismantle his brand new faith, and shows us the Apostle Paul's four-part game plan from 1 Thessalonians chapter 2 for getting back on solid ground. Here's Chip with today's message titled, How to Lift Up Those Who Are Down.
2: I'll never forget the first day of Sociology 101. I was 18 years old. I had just become a Christian about 7 or 8 months before. I had never opened a Bible in my life until I was 18, and so I've been reading it now about 6 or 7 months. I was overwhelmed with what I was learning. I had zeal. I was excited. The thought of forgiveness and peace and purpose. I was a zealous, brand new, whistling in the hall Christian. And then I went to sociology class. You got to remember, this is 1973. The 60s are rounding to an end. Kent State is barely in the rearview mirror for those of the era. I walk into class, and people are filing in, and I notice there's an unusual guy sitting on the desk up front. He has, for the day, extremely long hair, which was really unusual then, for a teacher at this school. He had frayed jeans, a rather unusual shirt, a headband, sandals, and he was sitting cross-legged on top of his desk. He was warm. He was friendly. He said nothing for the first 5 or 10 minutes. We all sat down, and he sat there bow-legged, you know, crossed, you know, looking at us, saying nothing. And then he began to open up, and we found out he was the teacher. Every textbook we studied, whatever you always thought or believed about life, about God, about America, about anything, he had a book to refute it. And he started for the next semester, week after week after week, to challenge every single thing that I believed. And I mean, decimated the Christian faith. Now, I don't know the Bible very well. I don't know how to answer any hard questions. And at first I just thought, well, he's a little unusual. But he had a captive audience. And it wasn't long before he raised some doubts in my heart. And the confusion in my soul began to grow. And then I felt inadequate and I couldn't answer the questions. And I wasn't ready to give up my faith because I didn't want to become like this guy. But he was dealing with a lot of issues that I didn't know how to deal with. And I just felt knocked down. I just felt like he took the air out of my sails. He took the whistle off my lips. Whatever joy I was experiencing, I spent most of my time semi-confused and insecure and struggling and just feeling kind of beat down. His arguments weren't good enough or strong enough to really cause me to question the depths of my faith, but they were strong enough just to keep me messed up most of the time. And my observation is, it's only a matter of time before something or someone attacks your faith that will raise doubts in your heart, confusion in your soul, and a sense of inadequacy in your mind. In fact, you might have a work situation where there's such a culture of unbelief that basically day after day, it just assaults your faith and makes you feel lower or smaller because you're a believer. Or you might have an antagonistic family member. That works well. You know, someone that just, whatever you say, they have a little needle and their goal is to pop the balloon of your life whenever they get a chance. Or I've had a couple, quote, intellectual relatives. And you get together 3 or 4 times a year and they just keep asking these questions that at this point in your life, you know someone has good answers, but you don't. Or you have the fellow student or teammate that just, you know, keeps looking at you. You really believe that stuff? Are you kidding? Don't both brain cells work with you? I mean, I don't get it. I thought you were a reasonable person. Or finally, there's the old friends who just question your newfound faith and say, how long is it going to last? How long are you going to go through this phase? And so the question I want to ask and answer tonight is, how do we encourage those people whose faith is being knocked down? That's what we want to ask and answer today. And God has a game plan. And the game plan at first sounds really kind of weird. You know what the game plan is? Remember, remember, remember. The Bible is replete with the importance of remembering. In fact, in the Old Testament, the Bible will say, be careful lest you forget the Lord your God. Moses, when he took the second generation in, you know what he named the book? Deuteronomy, the second law. You know what the key word in the book of Deuteronomy is? Remember, remember, remember, remember. Because you know what happened? The first group forgot. They forgot God's great acts, they forgot his great ways, and they didn't follow him. Now, the Apostle Paul, as we learned, went into a Greek town of about 200,000 people, Thessalonica, planted a church, it started to multiply, it started to grow, it started to mushroom, they were becoming well known. I mean, they were on fire and making incredible impact. And then some people came along and started slandering Paul, slandering their faith, poking fun, just a little criticism. Oh, you know that Paul, yeah, we heard about him. He's just out for your money. Oh, that new Christianity stuff. Oh, man, it's dying out. Or we've heard this, we've heard that. And they kept poking and poking and poking. And so by the time Timothy came back to give the report, he said, Paul, they're really doing well. But man, they are taking it on the chin. Week in and week out, people are questioning your motives. They're questioning your message. They're questioning the validity of the Thessalonians' faith. And you know, I got to be honest with you, Paul. They're having a great impact, but you know, they're going through some hard times. And so in chapter 2, verses 1 to 12, 1 Thessalonians, guess what Paul does? He causes them to remember the most important things in their life in order to restore their perspective so that they grow through their faith being knocked down. How do you help? How do you encourage people whose faith is being attacked or slandered? Now, I'd like to read through the passage, and as I read it, here's what I want you to do. I want you to pull out a pen. I'm going to put you to work. We're going to do a little Bible study. Whenever you read a passage of Scripture, words or phrases or concepts that are repeated are often the key to understanding the passage. Because if they're repeated once, twice, three times, they're important. If they're repeated five, six, seven times, they're probably the theme of what's being taught. So let's listen to what the Apostle Paul does. First, in verses 1 and 2, he reminds them of their reception of the message. He says, "For you yourselves know, brethren, that our coming to you was not in vain. But after we already suffered and been mistreated in Philippi, as you know, we had the boldness in our God to speak to you the gospel of God amid such opposition." You got your pen out? Put a little box around "you yourselves know" in verse 1, and then verse 2, put a little box around "you know." First two verses, isn't it interesting that he's, "you know, you yourselves know." He's bringing things back to their memory. Notice in verses 3 through 6, he reminds them of the character of the messengers. He, Timothy, and Silas. He says, "For our exhortation does not come from error or impurity or by way of deceit, but just as we've been approved by God to be entrusted with the gospel, so we speak, not as pleasing men, but God who examines our hearts. For we never came with flattering speech, as you know." Guess what you're going to put a box around? "Nor with a pretext for greed, God is our witness. Nor did we seek glory from men, either from you or from others, even though as apostles of Christ, we might have asserted our authority." Put a box around "as you know" in verse 5. Next, he reminds them of the ministry they received in verses 7 through 11. He goes, "But we prove to be gentle among you, as a nursing mother tenderly cares for her children. Having thus a fond affection for you, we were well pleased to impart to you not only the gospel of God, but also our own lives." Why? Because you had become very dear to us. Verse 9, put a box around the next phrase. "For you recall, brethren, our labor and hardship,
1: how working night and day so as not to be a burden to any of you, we proclaim to you the gospel of God. Notice verse 10, you are witnesses. What's that do? It reminds them. Put a box around that. You are witnesses, and so is God, how devoutly and uprightly and blamelessly we behave toward you believers. Just as, verse 11, you know how we were exhorting and encouraging and imploring each of you as a father would his own children. Why? Paul reminds them of the results in their lives when they receive the message, so that, or resulting in, that you may walk in a manner worthy of God who calls you into his own kingdom and glory.
0: 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Okay, now let's get back to today's message.
1: Now, just by way of doing a little Bible study, by the way, this is what I do. I'll read a passage over and over and over. And any concept that is repeated, then I'll circle it or underline it. Look at verse 1, you yourselves know. Verse 2, you know. Skip down to verse 5, as you know. Skip down to verse 9, for you recall. Verse 10, you are witnesses. Verse 11, you know. Are you getting the idea that possibly the Apostle Paul, writing to these people whose faith is being undermined, that he wants them to remember something? Could this be a possibility? Why? See, there's something extremely powerful about remembering. What we tend to do is see the problem on the horizon, and it doesn't have to be very big, but as that problem gets closer and closer and closer, what happens? We lose perspective, and we lose sight of all of this, let alone all that happened behind us. And one of the great ways to get perspective is to pull that problem back in light of history and what God has done and who he is and what you've experienced. Then all of a sudden, it's just a little pebble to deal with. But when you're looking at it right through here, it looks pretty big, doesn't it? And so the Apostle Paul is going to teach the Thessalonians, remembering God's work in the past is the key to getting perspective for doing his will in the present. That's what he's going to teach them. And now what I'd like to do is I'd like to give you four key principles to help people who are faltering. Here's how to help them. First thing I think you need to do is help them remember the day. Just remember that phrase. Remember the day. You've got a friend, you've got a son, you've got a daughter, you got a mom, you got a dad, you got a brother, you got a sister, whoever it is, help them remember the day they came to Christ. Notice what Paul says in verse 1. For you yourselves know, brethren, that our coming to you wasn't in vain. It means it wasn't empty. It's in a tense of the verb that means we came and something happened and the results are continuing in prosperity. He goes on in verse 2, but after we had already suffered and been mistreated. He said, remember, we were in Philippi. Man, we got our heads bashed in. They took the clothes off our back. They threw us in prison. We were Roman citizens. We were publicly humiliated. For doing what? For preaching the gospel. And yet, even though we went through that, you know that we had the boldness in our God. I like the NIV's translation. It says, we dared to speak to you about the gospel of God amidst such opposition. Let me give you a couple things as you try and encourage people about remembering their day when they were saved. First, help them remember their experience. Now, we're in a day where people take experiences to an extreme, but sometimes in the church, we go the opposite direction. When's the last time you just sat down and really pondered your experience? Where you were in your life? What would have happened if you hadn't have trusted Christ? Think of all the things that have changed. When's the last time you really thought about that? Well, guess what? The way God wants you to encourage other people, he wants you to remind them through a letter this week, or through a phone call, or through an invitation to lunch, or through an email, he wants you to do something to spur them on to remember the very day that they were saved. To reminisce, if you will.
2: It will be a powerful experience, and it'll give them perspective. The second thing you might want to do to help others is help them remember the price tag and the sacrifice of those who shared it. You know, sometimes we look at our salvation experience just through our lens. The Apostle Paul, in stirring up their memory, you know, he does something. He says, you know, this stuff, preaching the gospel, it's not cheap and it's not easy. The last major town I did it in was Philippi. I got beat up. I got stripped publicly. I ended up in jail. And then I got run out of town. Now, thinking human beings realize that when that happens to you, keep your mouth shut next time. The Apostle Paul says, though, very interesting word. It has the idea of confidence and courage combined. And as you look at the translation, some of them translate the confidence and others the courage. We had boldness, or we dared to speak, even though there was a lot of opposition. What do you think the message is to the Thessalonians? You matter. Hey, you really matter. Last time we shared this message, we got beat up. When we came into town, we knew it was going to be a rough situation, and we dared to speak. We boldly proclaimed the message because that's how much you matter to God. When's the last time you thought of the price tag of the people who shared Christ with you? The life lesson, you need to remember the day for yourself, for sure. That's not the life lesson. You need to remember the day for others, but here's the life lesson. Sow the seed wildly. Sow the seed of the gospel wildly. Past difficulty is not a prediction of future impact. We need to remember that. Jesus in his parable told us only 25% of the time people would respond well. Parable of the soils. Sow the seed wildly. Just every time, every opportunity, tell people, tell them there's an answer for sin, there's forgiveness, it's Christ, he came, he loves them, he wants to give them peace, he wants to give them a new life, he wants to forgive them from the wrath, just wrath of God. Sow it wildly. That's what the Apostle Paul does. And then remember the day. Remember the day that you were saved. It will give perspective and encourage others. Whatever you can do to encourage them to remember the day they were saved. Second principle here is not only remember the day, but Paul says, remember the people. We need to remember the people that God used in our life, because when our faith is a little shaky, bringing back to mind those people and remembering their character and remembering later their love will help us get perspective. Notice what Paul says in verse 3. He says, for our exhortation or our appeal does not come from error. It means delusion or impurity. There was no sexual connotations. Or by way of deceit. Now you say, why would he say sexual connotations? In that day, every Tom, Dick, and Harry was roaming around the Roman Empire and they were doing their little tricks. And they did their little tricks either to hoodwink. They were charlatans, just like today. And they did it to get a following, to get self-promotion, to get money. And then most of the ancient religions had some sort of sexual deal hooked in with them. And the leaders were highly involved in it. And so the Apostle Paul, defending himself, he says, when we came, it wasn't no error, no impurity sexually, and no trickery or deceit. The word means literally a bait, like for a fish. He says, but just as we have been approved by God, notice this phrase, to be entrusted with the gospel, so we speak. We've been approved by God. God's approval is on our life, and we have been entrusted. We are stewards of the gospel, so we speak. How? Not as pleasing people, but God, and he says, who examines our hearts. The character of the servants of the gospel message, he says, we were straight shooters. Notice verse 5, he says, for we never came with flattering speech. We would call it a con man. It's the idea of leading people along, getting them to follow you, building into their confidence until the point you take them down a different path, and the whole goal of the different path is you fleece them, either emotionally, monetarily, or sexually. He says, not us. We never came with flattery, as you know, nor with pretext, or it's literally a mask, no hypocrisy. We didn't come for greed or money. He says, God's our witness. Nor did we seek glory from men. This wasn't about self-promotion or making a name or trying to be a somebody. either from you or others, even though, by the way, let's get this straight, as apostles, we had every right to exercise some authority, but we didn't even do that. We gave away our apostolic rights in order to serve you.
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1: Do you know someone who is really going through a hard time right now because of their faith? I want you to ask God to bring to mind, is there someone who's being criticized or bombarded? Someone who's ridiculed, maybe by their family or at work? I mean, someone who's maybe even persecuted. I mean, they are about ready to give up the faith or it's a constant struggle. Does anyone come to your mind like that? See, that was the situation that the Thessalonians found themselves in. And Paul wrote this letter to say, I want to help you. I want to encourage you. And the theme of his letter was, remember, remember, remember. And so as this person comes to your mind, I want to give you a little game plan to help them. Remember, a word of encouragement can transform a person's life. Your time with them, helping them remember, can make all the difference in the world. But you say, well, what is it that they need to remember? There's going to be four things. I want to give you two of them today. The first thing is they need to remember the actual day that they came to Christ. They need to ponder and think about when was the day, what happened, where were they, what was their life before. Because see, what this will do is give them perspective. And that sounds so trite. Most people won't do that, and they won't do it well. But let me give you a little clue. Here's what you do. You know this person, they come to your mind, God's brought them to your mind, you give them a call, send them an email and say, hey, can we do kind of lunch next week or breakfast or can we just grab a cup of coffee or take a walk? And you don't make a big deal, you don't act like it's some big meeting, but you know their situation. And when you get with them, you say, Bob, Mary, whatever their name, would you tell me how you came to know Christ? And they might say, well, gosh, you know, no, I want the long version. I really want to hear it. And ask questions and get them to rehearse and think back. What was their life like before they became a Christian? How forgiven, how loved, and the transformation that's occurred. And what that will do is give perspective. That's what Paul did here. The second thing you need to do is help them remember the people God used in their life. Isn't that what Paul did right out of this passage? You see, you got away these people that are attacking you and these people that have loved you. And you have to say to yourself, I'm getting a lot of flack, but in the end, who do I want to be like? And you can be the friend that just helps them rehearse it and say, tell me who led you to Christ. What was attractive about their life? What was it about their marriage? Or how was it that they lived in their singleness? What was it, the winsome quality? And you ask them, and you get them talking, and you know what'll happen? Someone's going to get encouraged, and the Holy Spirit of God will use you to do it. What a deal, huh? Go do it.
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8: One of my favorite stories from the Bible. It's a story of a woman who was caught in sexual sin. And they brought her before Jesus and they threw her on the ground. And all those religious people says, the law says we should stone her. What do you say? Jesus looked up at them all and just started writing in the sand. And he stood up and he said, let him that is among you who is without sin cast the first stone. Then he went down and wrote in the sand some more. What do you think he wrote? I don't think he was playing tic-tac-toe, hey, it's your move. No. He wrote something significant because the Bible says they left from the eldest to the youngest. So now all of these guys are gone. This trembling woman caught in sin looks at Jesus and he says, ma'am, where are your accusers? She says, I have none, Lord. He says, neither do I condemn you. Go and sin no more. He changed her life. He can change your life. You just have to be willing to turn from your sin and ask Jesus Christ to be your Savior and your Lord. 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And he'll do that for you. He's just a prayer away.
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2: Greetings, friends, and welcome to The Sound of Faith. I'm Sharon Knotts, thanking you for joining us today because we know faith comes by hearing and hearing by the Word of God. Today's message by my father, Brother Hardy, The Power of One Praying Man, is one of his classics, and his enjoyment of this story comes through in his preaching. While prayer is serious business, especially when we're under satanic attack, this highly spiritual yet often humorous account of the prophet Elisha's divine reconnaissance from God shows how dangerous to the enemy is the power of one praying man.
3: He wouldn't spare his own son, but deliver him and offer him up for us all. How shall he not also with him, after he has paid the price for our sins, conquered death, hell, the grave, and the devil, and all adversaries of God, sent it on high, and is seated at the right hand of the Father, ever living to make...
2: To the enemy is the power of one praying man.
3: He wouldn't spare his own son, but deliver him and offer him up for us all. How shall he not also with him, after he has paid the price for our sins, conquered death, hell, the grave, and the devil, and all adversaries of God, sent it on high, and is seated at the right hand of the Father, ever living to make devil and all adversaries of God, sent it on high, and is seated at the right hand of the Father, ever living to make

0: When someone you love is hurting, what do? 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
1: And they're like Elisha's servant saying, man of God, what am I going to do? If the man of God wouldn't have been there and he'd have been by himself, you know what he would have did? He had two options. He couldn't run away and escape because he was encompassed. He would either try to hide and figure sooner or later they're going to get me, they have to burn each house down, or else surrender. And most logically, he would have surrendered. And the sad thing of it is, a lot of God's people have surrendered. But brethren, I'm not surrendering. Hallelujah! I'm not surrendering. I'm taking enemies captive. No, we don't want to kill them. Let's save them. Let's save the lost out there. Let's not kill them. Let's capture them by prayer and save them. Put them down at the Lord's table. Give them the bread of life and the water of life, and send them home to their master, the Lord Jesus Christ. How many say amen? Now, we've been preaching about the power of one praying man, but lest you think that I'm discriminating, we're going to preach about the power of one praying woman. This works just as good for the male and the female. And I want you to come to the New Testament on the story of the power of the one praying woman. Elisha is the greatest example in the Old Testament. By prayer, he knew the secret attacks of the enemy and escaped. By prayer, he brought the enemy to him so he could conquer him. By prayer, he opened up the eyes of God's people. By prayer, he blinded the eyes of the enemy and captured them. And by prayer, they ceased to be an enemy. Now in the New Testament, I read the scripture at the beginning of this message in Luke, the 18th chapter, and that's the setting. Starting at the first verse again, and he or Jesus spake a parable unto them to this end, that men ought to always to pray and not faint. And remember, the faint means to quit and give up. Surrender and admit defeat. And it said, Jesus said, saying, there was in a city a judge which feared not God, neither regarded man. I want you to see this. In this certain city, there was a judge. A couple verses down, God calls him unrighteous, an unjust judge. He didn't fear God. He didn't regard man. In other words, he was saying, God can't make me do anything. I'm not afraid of him. And man, the king, or in our day, the president, can't make me because I don't care about him. I'm my own man. You get him now? You get the picture? Now the third verse says, and there was a widow in that city. He was in that city and there was a widow. And she came unto him saying, avenge me of my adversary. First part of the fourth verse, and he would not for a while. Let me see if I can get in the mind of this unjust judge. He said, avenge that woman. Said, I'm not afraid of God. He can't make me avenger. Said, the king can't make me avenger. Said, the king can't promise me anything and give me anything to make me avenger. Said, and this woman ain't got nothing to give me. She can't introduce me to court. She can't save me like God. In fact, she's a nuisance. I ain't gonna

0: venture. Said to her, Bill, get her out of here. Said he wouldn't do it for a while. You know, if that had been most of us, when we went to God in prayer and didn't get her answer, that's it, we quit. But this little widow woman didn't quit. Because it said he wouldn't do it for a while, that lets me know that at the next time court convened, here was that little widow woman. She was in the court hollering, avenge me! And this judge is getting irritated. He's looking down and saying, get her, bailiff. And boy, that humiliation would have made most of us quit, but not this little widow woman. Next time court was, here she is. The judge knew it. He was looking at the door. He was waiting for her to come in. He said, I know what you're going to say. Get her out of here. But that didn't stop her. How many say amen?
1: Amen.
0: By this time, the Bible says the judge is getting weary. See, she was coming more than once to get weary.
1: Amen.
0: I can see him. I don't know how many times she came, but he's getting weary. Might have been a lot of times because this is a stubborn judge. I can see him till he's reached his end of weariness. I can see him at night, he can't sleep. He's rolling. He's saying, God can't scare me into moving for this woman. The king can't make me do it. Said, but when I get up tomorrow and get in that court, I'm going to move. I'm going to move for this woman. I'm going to adventure. I'm tired of not sleeping. I'm tired of hearing her say, avenge me. Said, I'm about to get ulcers from her saying, avenge me. I can't eat. Avenge me. I can't sleep. Avenge me. I can't go in and run my court. There she is. I make a vow that if I live and get in the court, I'm going to avenge her because I'm weary. Let's hear what he said, because Jesus said down, Father, hear what the unjust judge said. Jesus said in the sixth verse, and the Lord said, hear what the unjust judge said. And let's hear what he said then. Fifth verse, last of the fourth. Though I fear not God, nor regard man, yet because this woman troubles me, I will avenge her. Here's the key. Less means for fear. By her continually coming, she weary me. Said, I know that woman ain't gonna give up. I can hold her in contempt of court. I can fine her. But she's going to come.
2: Amen. What an irresistible message by my father, Brother Hardy, the power of one praying man. James tells us the effectual, fervent prayer of a righteous man avails much. Better translated, prevails, utterly overcomes all opposition. And no one illustrates better the power of just one man who knows how to pray than Israel's prophet Elisha. Their military enemy Syria was outfoxed and frustrated because each time they strategized to attack Israel, the Israeli army was one step ahead of them. There had to be a traitor giving Israel the inside scoop, but there was no traitor. What they planned in their war room, God whispered to Elisha in his prayer room. The nature and outcome of this prayer was deeply spiritual, but nonetheless comical, because the Syrian king suspended all battle plans and sent an entire army to go after that one praying man. And before this story ends, the Bible tells us about the angelic host, God's divine supernatural army that were surrounding the city where his servant, that one praying man, was resting peacefully. The Power of One Praying Man can be ordered on CD for a love gift of $10 or more for the radio ministry. 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Thank you, and may God bless you. Until next time, this is Sharon Knott saying, Maranatha.
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5: I'm Ruth Kramer with Mission Network News. A new report says a Nigerian Christian is killed every 86 minutes. So why is the church sending more gospel workers? Then churches are multiplying, but is discipleship keeping pace? Why mission leaders say it can't wait, coming up. We'll begin today in Nigeria, where a new report from Equipping the Persecuted looks at the complex reasons behind the ongoing killings of Christians. Between January 1st and September 8th of this year, the group verified over 4,200 Christians were killed. That comes to nearly 17 a day, or one every 86 minutes. Greg Kelly with Unknown Nation says that Fulani militants have become the leading source of violence.
6: It's the largest unreached nomadic people group in the world. Now, they are the ones that have tremendous influence as a people across Nigeria and these other parts of Africa.
5: Find a link to the research in the full story at our website, and then ask, how should the body of Christ respond? Kelly says to support the missionaries ready to reach northern Nigeria.
6: As scary as it might sound, there are dozens and dozens and dozens of Nigerians who are ready to be mobilized. They just need a motorcycle. They need resources so they can do training. They need our solar-powered audio Bible that we distribute in dozens of Nigerian languages. They need resources, but they are willing to go.
5: Unknown Nations has been involved in northern Nigeria for 25 years. You can find your place in the story by praying specifically over Muslim people groups like the Fulani and partnering in the spiritual battle. Elsewhere, the Chinese diaspora needs to be equipped just as much as the church in China. Approximately 56 million Chinese people live outside China. Eric Berglund of China Partners says,
7: we have been for years been thinking about and also been encouraged to possibly doing more ministry amongst the Chinese diaspora outside of China.
5: Many Chinese churches are appearing elsewhere. In Italy alone, says Berglund, there are now 70. However, the growth of churches doesn't always correlate with the growth of leaders.
7: There's a huge lack of leaders, pastors who are equipped, who have been educated, theologically trained.
5: Berglund met a pastor in Spain who shared his vision for the Chinese church in his region.
7: His dream is to eventually start a Bible Institute for Chinese leaders.
5: An important part of this vision is training leaders to reach beyond their community.
7: They're looking at this as a mission opportunity for the Chinese to reach out and to share the gospel to those people who they're neighbors to.
5: At a time when Christianity is declining in parts of Europe, equipping Chinese believers could also strengthen local churches. At the same time, Berglund calls believers to remember the mainland church. Pray that believers both in China and abroad will be a blessing and a light to their communities. And
8: we did a survey recently of leaders globally around the world. We asked, what are the biggest risks in global mission? And the number one risk was shallow discipleship.
5: That's President of Missio Nexus, Ted Esler, speaking to us after the Mission Leaders Conference in September, where the focus was deepening discipleship. Esler says one barrier to discipleship is ministry paradigms based on growth.
8: When it comes to discipleship, it's a long horizon process. It's one-on-one or one-on-a-couple, and it just takes time.
5: He says steering toward quick outcomes by way of relational shortcuts is the wrong course.
8: Discipleship just doesn't work like that. And so we need to really grapple with metrics, how we think about discipleship in terms of how long it's going to take, and do ministry planning around that reality.
5: He says dialogue drives discipleship, pointing to Jesus as our example.
8: As people go out as missionaries, they may never have experienced the kind of back and forth that Jesus himself exemplified.
5: And he hopes to see leaders thinking through these issues more systematically.
8: I do think that discipleship kind of defies programmatic solutions, but we do need to think in terms of developing a little bit better way of talking about it and referring to the ways that we want to see discipleship happen.
5: There's more at our website. 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I'm Liz Kramer.
9: Hi, I'm John Erickson Todd, and sometimes we forget who we are. Especially when we are sad or drifting off into discouragement. It's true of me. I can so easily allow my emotions to lead me down that dark, grim road to self-pity, simply by forgetting who I am. A few weeks ago, I experienced this on a rainy Saturday afternoon. While my husband was taking a nap, I was at my computer doing odds and ends, and suddenly, my computer froze, and I could not do a thing about it. Even with my voice activation, remember, my hands don't work. I can't use a keyboard. I use

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1: Pit. It's like God gave me spoonfuls of grace with every proclamation I made of who I am. I was not about to forget who I am, and in a short time, the self-pity vanished. So if today you are feeling out of focus spiritually, please remember this. You are a co-heir with Christ, and one day, all your labors will be rewarded. You are the bride of Christ, and one day his joy is going to so flood your heart, you won't be able to stop the overflow. You'll be happily carried along on a wild and wonderful current of impossible pleasure. You're a citizen of heaven, and one day there will be no more self-pity, no sadness, no sin. You'll be completely enveloped in the love of God, so sweet and delightful that you're going to jump up and down and say, oh my goodness, I knew it was this good, but not this good. Friend, that's your destiny. So please, if you are feeling low and down today, remember who you are and where you are heading.
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3: The church we attended in New Jersey grew a lot over the years, so much so that it was hard to spot visitors. So our pastor would ask first-timers to stand and introduce themselves right where they were. And he'd take one section of the sanctuary at a time and ask the visitors to stand and introduce themselves. Well, our family brought our share of visitors, and many of their faces went through three or four colors when they were asked to stand up, yeah. We brought Nancy one day, and when the pastor mentioned standing up, we gave her that, how about it, Nancy? And she gave us a look back that I would interpret as saying, no way. Well, you can't blame people. I mean, most of us have a pretty great fear of being conspicuous, right? And hey, what if no one else stands? I'm Ron Hutchcraft, and I want to have a word with you today about when you're the only one standing. Now, a word for today from the Word of God comes from the book of Daniel, chapter 3, verse 1. King Nebuchadnezzar made an image of gold, 90 feet high and 9 feet wide, and set it up on the plain of Dura. Okay, now a decree went out that everyone was supposed to bow down to this image, and here's how the decree went. As soon as you hear the sound of the horn, flute, zither, lyre, lyre, harp, pipes, and all kinds of music, you must fall down and worship the image of gold that King Nebuchadnezzar has set up. Whoever does not fall down and worship will immediately be thrown into a blazing furnace. It goes on to say, therefore everyone fell down and worshiped it. Well, wait. Almost everyone. Okay, get the picture. In verse 12, this complaint comes back to the king. There are some Jews who you've set over the affairs of this province, Shadrach, Meshach, and Abednego, who pay no attention to you, O king. They did not worship the image. So here's the scene, and I mean, it's incredible. This flat plain, this big statue, everyone's on their knees, there's no place to hide, and here are these three guys standing. You talk about conspicuous. And they get heat for it, man. I mean, literally. They got the furnace. And then verse 30 says, afterward, the king promoted them. Whoa, what just happened here? The story has a happy ending? Actually, I think the king, that is capital K, the king, promoted them. Yeah, Shadrach, Meshach, and Abednego should still be our heroes because they had the courage to be the only one standing. Do you? I mean, everyone else at your school, your office, among your friends, maybe bowing down to the gods of pleasure or money or sex outside of marriage. And increasingly, you have to be the only one standing. Don't bow down. Now,

0: Maybe something even more difficult, though, than taking a stand among unbelievers. And that could be taking a stand among believers. See, the standards and boundaries are moving inside the church today, too. Not just in our culture. The church moves with the culture. God's people are increasingly compromising on what they watch and listen to and talk about and tolerate. Biblical standards on marriage and divorce and sexuality, they're drifting. Christians are tending to forget the lost. They're retreating into a comfortable entertainment faith. Just meet my needs. Sometimes you even are being asked to bow down and compromise within the context of the church when the majority have followed the culture instead of Christ. But God's truth has never been decided by a vote. And God's truth has not changed, and it won't. As sin seduces more believers, you'll need the courage to, well, feel a little old-fashioned, a little lonely, even at church. And you've got to remain standing. People sometimes feel conspicuous when they're asked to stand at our church. Well, more and more, discipleship will mean what it did in Shadrach's day. The courage to be conspicuous. To be, even among God's people sometimes, the only one standing, but applauded by Christ.
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9: Today I'm going to be talking about conscience and getting close to God. 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But God has a way of overcoming that. And here's the beautiful passage. It's from Ezekiel 36, verse 26. God said, "I will give you a new heart and put a new spirit within you. 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
8: 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Thank you.
10: 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And now, here's your Shedding Shackles host, Roland Trujillo.
9: Hi, everyone. Welcome. I'm stopping by today to bring you a Back to Basics program. And I want you to understand that stress, in a very general way of putting it, is the effect of the outside on you. And you can feel the stress when it impinges upon you. For example, you've probably been around people that make you feel uneasy, or you've been in situations where there was kind of a really bad vibes in the air. Or maybe you were at home and your parents were arguing and you felt the stress on you. It was almost palpable. It's like something pushing from the outside on every part of you. It's like a chill coming in to every part of you. It's a negative sensation everywhere. That's a stress. Oh, I know. Something like getting jarred. Let's see, what would be an example of getting jarred? Oh, I know. You slap your hands on concrete. If you slap your hands on concrete, ooh, you know, palm down, slap your hands on the concrete, you know how that feels. It just is kind of an awful feeling through all of your hands and your arms. Something like that. I can't put words on it, but it's almost a kind of a pressure that's coming in from the outside. Okay, so that's stress. All right. Now, there is an opposite and good kind of a stress. And it's not really a stress. It's a push from the inside. And it's God's stress. Now, there are a couple of ways that we can talk about it. One way is we can talk about God's stress as conscience. When you have erred, when you were a little kid and you got really mad at your mommy and said, "I hate you," and you ran in your room and slammed the door, but then you felt bad because you don't really hate your mommy. You were angry. You were mean to your mommy and you felt bad. Well, that's your conscience. All right? Or you did somebody wrong. You cheated them a little bit. You lied to them. You didn't tell them the truth that they needed to hear. You withheld it for some reasons, usually selfish. Then you went away, and later you were sitting in the car, or sitting at home, and you felt bad. Okay, that's conscience. So that's sort of a stress from God, and it wants you to see something. It's not just stressing you for no reason. It wants you to see that you made a mistake, and so you can be sorry, okay, and then be a better person, maybe go and make it right with the other person, that sort of thing, all right?
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9: Another way of talking about this inner stress from God is it's like you're just about to do something. And here's the example I always give. I'd say that maybe you're taking a class at night at the local college, and now you're walking from the college, it's in downtown, to your car, which is parked 3-4 blocks away. Okay? Hard to find a parking when you arrived for your class. You know, it was like 5 or 6 o'clock. It's really hard to find a park. So you found one, but it's several blocks away, okay? But now it's dark. It's like 9 o'clock. The class is over. And now you're walking in the dark downtown to your car. And The way you usually go is down an alley. It's a shortcut. You go through that alley and it's like a block shorter. So you're getting ready to turn into that alley like you've always done, but all of a sudden something holds you back. You get this sense of no. And you don't go down the alley, okay? Well, you could say it's a stress. I mean, it's getting your attention from the inside, but it's a good stress because it's protecting you. Who knows what was in that alley? Now you're safe. You see what I mean? All right. So there's that. So there's all of these different ways of describing it, but there's another way of describing it. And that is to sit quietly and feel a little bit of warmth, especially in the hands. The hands are very important. In the Bible, Paul and Jesus laid their hands upon people, and laying on the hands was important because the hands are important, and it is particularly in the hands when you are quiet, when you learn to sit quietly, you learn to be aware of your hands and to sit quietly, close to conscience, close to what you know in your heart, instead of being lost in fantasy and imagination and all the things that the ego does, worrying and planning and scheming and all of that. You're not stressed from the outside. You're calm, and you can feel a warmth coming from inside, a gentle tingling, a delicate buzz, maybe in your hands, coming from the inside. And that is also, it's not really a stress, but it makes you aware that you are known and that you are loved. And you can't make it happen yourself, but you can make yourself, receptive. All right. And receptive means maybe sitting still and wanting, but the outside wants to impinge upon you so much that it takes you over. The outside wants to pressure you so much that you become confused and your mind goes blank and you can't resist it and it just comes in and you just go along with it. That's what the outside wants. That's why they're always applying pressure. That's why they're always talking so loud and so fast. That's why they're always using these techniques. And they're also trying to get you emotional. And they're trying to get you involved. And they're trying to get you to concentrate and focus and study and memorize. See? And they hide their dark side. They hide their deception. They hide their ulterior motive. They hide what's wrong with them. You know, you buy a car and they do something so that the engine leak doesn't show up. They put some kind of something in the water or something like that. And you don't know there's a leak, but then later, you know, after you've driven around for a while, then there's a leak. You see what I mean? So they hide it. They make themselves look safe. They make themselves look helpful. They make themselves look innocent. They strategically reveal things about themselves, and they do a soft shoe, and they say, "Oh, I'm not very good at this." And they very cleverly make themselves seem kind of regular and, you know, and harmless. But they want to impose their will on you in some way or another. They want something from you. And if nothing else, they want to fool you, and they get a little secret high out of fooling you. They want to put something over on you, get over on you. It gives them a secret, a little thrill to put something over on you. See what I mean? But usually they want more than that, a lot more than that. And they want your money. They want something. All right. So anyway, the outside, there are these stressors, and it's people's pressure, their will, and what's coming through them. Their unreasonableness, even unreasonableness can be a pressure, not to mention threat and everything else. So you got all these negative vibes out there. Well, God has vibes, but his vibes are gentle and warm.
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9: His vibes, you know, you go somewhere and there's nice music, and everybody seems chill, you know. And yeah, maybe that's okay. You know what I mean? I mean, when you're young, you got to go somewhere. You got to go out on dates. You got to go to party. You got to meet somebody somehow or other. Okay. So that's okay. But all I'm saying is that, you know, it's just kind of artificial, the music and you know, the ambiance in the restaurant and all that stuff. It's okay, it's nice, but it's just artificial, very shallow. But God has real vibes, real warm vibes that you can feel when you are receptive. Now, here's where conscience comes back in again. You have to be receptive to conscience, and you have to reconcile with conscience, at least somewhat, you know, step by step. You have to be open to what conscience has to tell you wordlessly. Like I've always said, God doesn't talk to you mostly doesn't talk to us with words. Mostly, he shines a light on things so you can see. All right? When you see, you know whether to turn right or turn left. You know whether to say yes or no. And you see your own wrong. And when you see that it's wrong, and you believe the light which is showing you, which does not lie, you believe that what you see about yourself, the wrong about yourself, that you hated your mom or you were cruel to somebody or you betrayed somebody or you were selfish or whatever. You see it. All right. And you admit it. You admit it. And you know you can't change yourself. You can't. There's no use putting on an act. And you allow God to rub your nose in a little bit. But then after that, okay, you feel bad. That's an honest response. Yeah, I hated my dad. He liked my brother more than me. And he always was smiling when my brother did stuff. And whenever I did something, he just said it was no good. Or he didn't say anything. He just shook his head and walked away. I hated him. And he cheated on my mom. And I hated him. But now you don't hate him anymore. Now you see he was just a man. And when he was a little boy, people did things to him and said things to him. And you don't know the whole story. And now you realize he wasn't trying to do anything to you. He just, somehow he never found it. Whatever it is, he never found it. Yeah, so he was also suffering. All right, so now you forgive him. You make it unimportant. But you know what? Now you see that, you shed a tear. But now, how can I say this? You get God's approval for honestly admitting whatever it is that you need to admit when you see it. See, you may not see it. If you don't see it, okay, just go about your business, your life. But once in a while, you see something. When you see it, just admit it. Always be ready to admit the truth in your heart. All right? Go look for comfort. When you see you were wrong, you resented your mom, or you weren't there for your little brother. Yeah, maybe your dad wasn't there for you. Maybe your mom was always yelling at you or something, I don't know. But you weren't there for your little brother either. He needed someone to look up to, but you were too busy. You wanted to be around, hang around with your cool friends. He embarrassed you, your little brother, so you stayed away from him. All right. Well, now you see that that was wrong. You feel bad. Yeah, you cry a tear. Maybe after you've let go, after you've seen it and been sorry for it, maybe you can go make it right with him and say, hey, when you were a little kid, I treated you wrong. I wasn't there for you. I was selfish. I'm sorry. See, you could do that. But maybe your brother's not around anymore. Maybe he doesn't want to talk to you. Maybe he lives in another state. You could write him a letter. But maybe he's gone. He went off to war and he was killed in action. All right, but you can make it right with God. Admit to God, yeah, and feel the pain of it. But then after that, you are reconciled to conscience and you feel, you sense that God forgives you and you can feel the warm vibes from within. It gives you peace of mind. See, after you've seen your wrong and been sorry, then you have peace of mind and you have His approval and you can feel it. Now, God's vibes, His delicate warmth from within, it's very gentle. It never forces itself upon you. You have to want it and wait for it. All right? Wait forever if necessary. And then it comes when He so wills. In His time and at His good pleasure, you sense His warmth. All right? And now that you know that you're loved, then you can go out in the world and love other people. And how do you love other people? Not by doing a lot of stuff for them or trying to do something to them. Just don't hate them. Don't resent them. See, don't judge them.
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9: So, His warmth from within is very gentle, but it is very powerful. And when you have this presence, when God is with you, now you go out into the world and it's like a protection. It's like a force field. I've used this example many times, but it's a good example. Remember Star Trek on television? I know there were different versions. They were all good, but the one I remember is the original one with Kirk and Spock. And Scotty and the Dr. Bones, was it? I forget. But anyway, it was really good. But they had this force field. They could put up a force field around the ship that protected the Starship Enterprise, this force field. Well, when this warmth emanates from the center of your being outward, it's a force field. And other people can sense it. So, it's a beautiful thing. It's a beautiful, beautiful thing. And there's a mystery to it. I said on my program, I think it was the week before last, I said that life is like a fairy tale. When you have a fairy tale, oh, it's beautiful. There's a princess and a prince. and the princess is captured and held captive in a tower, and the prince has to fight the dragon and rescue her, and then there are terrible bad guys, and they're up to no good, and you have to somehow rescue people from the bad guys and save the princess, and you're looking for something wonderful, and when you find it, it's good, and then you live happily ever after, but there's a lot of danger along the way, and that's just the way life really is. The only thing is that right now, you don't sense it. You want it to be that way. When you were a little kid, you dreamed of being a beautiful princess. Oh, it was beautiful. But now, you don't sense that anymore. And why not? Because the outside has gotten to you. See, that's the effect of sin. I'm going to use that word. And I'm not going to go into detail right now, but it deadens you. It deadens you. It makes you feel empty. And It robs you of all the good things that I've just been talking about. But they're still there. You just have to find a way to find them. And it's very simple. God doesn't require you to go off and get a master's degree. He doesn't require you to go, you know, to a mountain somewhere. He doesn't require anything of you other than to, when you sense your conscience, then you pay attention to it. You don't fight it. You don't resent it. You don't reach for the comfort of the world. You don't reach for your iPhone or music. You just sit there and know what it wants you to know. All right. Remember in the Bible, what was the beautiful verse? It was, actually, I'm going to look it up. Here it is. It's 1 Kings chapter 19, Elijah. God spoke to Elijah, and God said, "Go out and stand on the mountain before the Lord. Behold, the Lord is about to pass." And then a great and mighty wind tore into the mountains and shattered the rocks before the Lord, but the Lord was not in the wind. After the wind, there was an earthquake, but the Lord was not in the earthquake. After the earthquake, there was a fire, but the Lord was not in the fire. And after the fire came a still, small voice. The still, small voice. So learn to be quiet. And pay attention to that. And one thing you're going to need help with is getting out of your thoughts. See, now the problem is when all these things impinge upon you, you start to escape into thoughts and you hide in your thoughts. Thinking about what you're going to do, what you did, see what you're going to eat, reliving the past, planning and scheming for the future, or worrying. You're always lost in thinking, planning, analyzing, worrying, daydreaming, fantasizing, and all that. You're escaping, see, into it and hiding there. But as long as you're hiding there, then it helps outside forces to influence you and affect you, see, and bring their suggestions and their pressures and their threats to bear upon you. It uses your imagination, see. So you have to learn how to be able to stand back from imagination so you're not lost in it. So you can watch a thought instead of being lost in the thought. And when thoughts want to carry you away, you take a mental step back, you see them, and they dissolve away. And then later another thought comes and is trying to carry you away, and you watch it, and it dissolves away. See what I mean? So you're always back in the present, close to conscience, and ready to receive the warm, good vibes from God. And it is particularly in the hands when you are quiet, when you learn to sit quietly, you learn to be aware of your hands, quietly close to conscience, and it's called the guiding light, the inner light from your Creator. And when you sit quietly, close to conscience. That's your intent. You want to be close to conscience. You then will be able to feel this effect of this inner light extend through your body to your hands and your feet, but especially your hands. All right, so the hands are important. So when you feel the good, warm vibes from your Creator, you experience them in your hands and your whole body, but it begins with your hands. Now, you can't make it happen, and don't try to make it happen. If you try to make it happen, it won't happen. But I'm just giving you a clue. It comes as a gift from time to time. But you can put yourself prayerfully and quietly in the presence of conscience to, in a way, you're committing yourself on a daily basis to wanting God in your life. Until next time, Lord willing, and the creek don't rise. I'll see you then. Bye-bye.

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9: Shalom. Holy Scriptures and Israel is a ministry designed to share with the Jewish people the good news of the Lord Jesus, Yeshua the Messiah, and to instruct Christians on the Jewish roots of their faith. And now, teaching God's Word from a Hebrew messianic perspective, here is Gideon Levitam.
10: Shalom, dear brothers and sisters. We thank the Lord for the privilege that we are blessed with to be able to study together this interesting letter of the First Corinthians, a letter that the Apostle Shaul Paul wrote to the believers at Corinth who had many, many needs and sadly many situations and circumstances which was necessary for the Apostle Shaul Paul to write them such a strong letter. We have covered thus far the first 8 chapters of 1 Corinthians, and we have arrived to the 9th chapter, and I would like, beloved brothers and sisters, to read with you this message from the first 14 verses of 1 Corinthians chapter 9. Hopefully you have the Word of God in your hand. Open the Scriptures, and please follow me as we read in the Brit HaChadasha, in the New Covenant, the New Testament, 1 Corinthians chapter 9, verses 1 to 14. And I'm reading. Shaul Paul continues, and he's speaking to the Corinthians, and he says, "Am I not an apostle? Am I not free? Have I not seen Yeshua HaMashiach, Jesus the Messiah, our Lord? Are not ye my work in the Lord? If I be not an apostle unto others, yet doubtless I am to you. For the seal of my apostleship are ye in the Lord. Mine answer to them that do examine me is this. Have we not power or authority or right to eat and to drink? Have we not authority, power, to lead about a sister, a wife, as well as other apostles, and as the brethren of the Lord and Cephas? Or I only and Barnabas, have not we power or right to forbear working? Who goes to warfare any time at his own charges? Who planteth a vineyard and eateth not of the fruit thereof? Or who feedeth a flock and eateth not of the milk of the flock? Say I these things as a man? Or saith not the law the same also? For it is written in the law of Moses, Betorat Moshe, thou shalt not muzzle the mouth of the ox that treadeth out the corn. Doth God take care for oxen? Or saith he, it altogether for our sakes? For our sakes, no doubt, this is written, that he that ploweth should plow in hope, and that he that thresheth in hope should be partaker of his hope. If we have sown unto you spiritual things, is it a great thing if we shall reap your carnal things? If others be partakers of this power over you, are not we rather? Nevertheless, we have not used this power, but suffer all things, lest we should hinder the gospel of Christ, the gospel of Messiah. Do ye not know that they which minister about holy things live of the things of the temple? And they which wait at the altar are partakers of the altar? Even so has the Lord ordained that they which preach the gospel should live of the gospel. And so, beloved brothers and sisters, I will stop here in verse 14. The remaining verses from verse 15 to verse 27, the Apostle Shaul Paul will continue to deal with the liberties that he, as an apostle, also have as others. And so here we are in the ninth chapter of the book of 1 Corinthians. We remember that 1 Corinthians chapter 8, 9, and 10, this is a section in the book of, in the letter that Shaul Paul wrote to the Corinthians, which deals really, beloved brothers and sisters, with the liberties of the people of God. In fact, we have covered already the eighth chapter, and if you remember, the Apostle Paul concluded 1 Corinthians chapter 8 with this statement in verse 13. Wherefore, if meat or if food make my brother to offend, I will eat no flesh while the world standeth, lest I make my brother to offend or to be offended. Verse 13, lead us immediately into chapter 9, verse 1, all the way to the end, really, of chapter 9. And in these verses, beloved brothers and sisters, the Apostle Shaul Paul is presenting before the Corinthians his defense concerning the liberty that one has, and specifically in chapter 9, he will present the liberty that he personally have and how he seek to be wise as to how to use liberties And setting this example before the Corinthians, he seeks to help them to learn from his own personal life. Again, to remind you that the Corinthians wrote letters to the Apostle Paul. And as they wrote him these letters, and specifically that one single letter in chapter 7 and verse 1, he said to them, "Now concerning the things whereof ye wrote unto me." In that letter that they wrote to him, there were various questions that the Corinthians had, and they needed to have explanation or answers. And so, beloved brothers and sisters, in the whole first letter to the Corinthians, Shaul Paul is responding to the questions that the Corinthians had. And of course, one of the questions was, they wanted to know things concerning liberties that they might have or might have not, and how to handle the situation, especially with things in relationship to eating food that had been offered unto idols. And so if you remember that the Apostle Paul explained to them in this 8th chapter concerning the eating, notice verse 4, is concerning therefore the eating of those things that are offered in sacrifice unto idols. And if you remember, as we have covered 1 Corinthians chapter 8, we have learned that Shaul Paul told them that there are those that are strong believers and there are those who are weak believers. Everywhere, wherever you are, wherever local assembly you are participating, or local church, local congregation, you will notice, beloved brothers and sisters, that there are those who are stronger believers, mature believers, and there are those who are new believers, and they are young and maybe don't have maturity as yet, and we need to learn how to walk with one another and how to encourage and to build up the family of God. So if you remember, Paul mentioned in chapter 8 that we know that idol is nothing in the world, and that there is none other God but one, in verse 4. In other words, there's only one God. Idols are nothing. If someone offers a sacrifice unto an idol in a certain temple in Corinth, really, this is merely an outward expression, a fallacy. It's really, there is no God. There's only one God. These idols are nothing but man-made. And therefore, the food that have been offered to idols, and if someone will eat from it, it will not make any difference. We have liberties, but yet we must be careful how we conduct ourselves in relationship to other believers. Now, of course, we are not to seek after any food that is offered to idols, but in the city of Corinth, there was the market, and there was also the selling of food outside of the temples where there were idols there, and the Corinthians came from this kind of lifestyle, and so they wanted to know how to handle the situation. What should we do? It was cheaper to buy food that was sold by these temples of idols after they had these sacrifices. Then they sold their meat, their food, and some who were not as well-to-do went to buy food from where it was cheaper, rather than to go to the more expensive market in the center of the city. And so Paul sought to help them to know that really they are weak and strong believers, and we need to learn how to treat one another. Obviously, if somebody could not buy food from a high expensive place, he could buy it from the temple market, and there he would, simply because the idols are nothing. There's only one living God, and the Lord Yeshua, Jesus the Messiah, is the only one that provides salvation, and therefore nothing that we eat that we don't even know where it comes from affect any of the spiritual relationship with God. We're not seeking for idols, we're not seeking for food offered to idols, but we don't know, the Corinthians didn't know where to, whatever food that they might purchase somewhere in Corinth, because everything in Corinth was an idol worship. Even the food that was sold in the ordinary market somehow came from idolatry. And therefore, Paul taught the Corinthians that they They need to be sensitive to one another, but really, if food makes your brother to be offended, then Paul said at the end of chapter 8, verse 13b, if I will eat no food, no flesh, while the world standeth, lest I make my brother to be offended. In other words, if my brother is going to be offended if they see me eating food that was offered to an idol which is no God, which is simply an idol, it's whether wood or gold or silver, nothing, he or she might be offended. So Paul is teaching the lessons of sensitivity even in our liberties. And that's how we enter into the ninth chapter. And actually, in the ninth and the tenth chapter, Paul is really, what does he do here? He presenting, notice that, twofold way whereby he shows that how to conduct oneself, and even though one have liberty, we don't have to use our liberties at all time, even if we have those liberties, because at times we might offend one another. And so this is a very important lesson, beloved brothers and sisters, that we need to learn from the Lord to use wisely even our liberties. And therefore, chapter 9 and chapter 10, these Paul is illustrating here the liberty that he has in chapter 9, and later on in chapter 10, he will apply this and speak about the nation of Israel in Israel's history and the lessons that we all must learn as believers in this present day of the church age. And so in these first 14 verses, the Apostle Shaul Paul presents his right to receive financial support from the believers at Corinth and the liberty that he has as an apostle to receive their support. Then in verses 15 to the end of the chapter, the apostle Shaul Paul also shows that he chosen not to use that liberty to receive the financial support from the Corinthian believers, the assembly in Corinth. And he used his own personal life as an example to the Corinthian believers as to how to handle liberties. Paul did not want to offend anyone. He didn't want to offend the Corinthians. And therefore, in chapter 9, he presents his right to receive financial support from the Corinthians because of the liberty that he have in his service for the Lord. And he also shows in the second half of 1 Corinthians chapter 9 that he chose not to take this liberty and not to receive the financial support from the Corinthian believers, especially in light of their spiritual condition, because their spiritual condition only show that they were carnal believers, though saints positionally, but a carnal saints that did not behave as saints ought to behave. And so the first 14 verses, Paul defend his liberty as an apostle. And so you notice what he began in, first of all, in verses 1 and 2, he's affirming the fact that he is an apostolos, a shaliach in Hebrew, apostolos in Greek, an apostle. He used himself as a mature apostle, mature believer, and he's presenting before the Corinthian his defense of the liberty that he has, and yet how he would react, relate in that liberty that he has as an apostle. So in verses 1 and 2, notice, we read in verse 1, am I not an apostle? Am I not free? Have I not seen Yeshua HaMashiach, Jesus the Messiah, our Lord? Are not ye my work in the Lord? Verse 2, if I be not an apostle unto others, yet doubtless I am to you. The seal of my apostleship are ye in the Lord. You notice he began, beloved brothers and sisters, by presenting the fact that he is an apostle. And he is defending the fact that he is an apostle. The word apostle in Greek, apostolos, he was the one that was sent by the glorified Messiah Yeshua, the Lord Jesus, the Messiah, the glorified Messiah. According to Acts chapter 9 and the first 9 verses, he called him to be an apostle, to be sent by him to go to become the apostle unto the Goyim, unto the Gentiles. There not everyone is an apostle. There were only these 12 apostles. Judas was the one that was chosen to become part of the apostles, but eventually he was the one that betrayed the Lord, sold the Lord Yeshua the Messiah for 30 pieces of silver. He was the one that killed himself, and he was replaced by Matityahu. Then beyond these 12 apostles, Shaul, Paul, there were no others. Barnabas was one that was called an apostle, but he was not in the same way as the 12 and the apostle Shaul, Paul. And therefore, if you remember in Acts chapter 9, we do read specifically that the Lord Jesus the Messiah said to the apostle, to Shaul, whose name was also Paul, he said to him, arise and go unto the city, and it shall be told what you must do. After he saw the glorified Messiah on the road on the way to Damascus. And so in verse 15, the apostle Paul received from Ananias, the word of the Lord, that the Lord said unto Hananiah, go thy way, for he, this is Shaul Paul, is a chosen vessel unto me to bear my name before the Gentiles and the kings and the children of Israel, for I will show him how great things he must suffer for my name's sake. So the Lord Yeshua the Messiah chose Shaul Paul, as he have chosen the 12 apostles in the land of Israel, when he was Yeshua, that is, he was with his own people in the land of Israel. He have selected these 12 apostles who became the ones that were sent by him to be messengers of the gospel. We read in Matthew 10 and verse 2, now the names of the 12 apostles are these. The first was Simon, who is called Peter, Andrew and James and John, Philip, Bartholomew and Thomas, and Matthew and James and Lebius and Simon, and Judas Iscariot, who also betrayed him. These 12 Jesus sent forth. But you remember, later on, Judas was the one that betrayed the Lord, sold the Lord, and he was actually was not chosen to be an apostle in a sense to go forward, to continue on. He was chosen for the season when he was among the apostles only to fulfill what was written in the Psalms of Israel and the prophets of Israel, that my own familiar friend with whom I walked to the house of the Lord betrayed on to become the one that will replace Yehuda Iscariot and

0: is one that is called by God to serve God's people, and therefore God's people are called to support the servants of the Lord in their ministry. Well, in Ephesians, just want to read one more verse. In Ephesians chapter 2, we read in verse 20 concerning the assembly that it was built upon the foundation of the apostles, Ephesians 2:20, and prophets, Yeshua HaMashiach, Jesus the Messiah himself, being the chief cornerstone. So the apostle Shaul Paul is first of all defending the fact that he is an apostle. And he says, notice again, verses 1 and 2 of 1 Corinthians chapter 9, am I not an apostle? Am I not free? Have liberty? Have I not seen Jesus Christ our Lord? In other words, I have seen the glorified Messiah. This is a reference to Acts chapter 9 and the first 9 verses. He saw the glorified Messiah on the way to Damascus. He continued, are not ye my work in the Lord? In other words, as an apostle, he is the one that went to Corinth and ministered the word of God to the Corinthians and was used by the Lord to establish the local assembly at Corinth. And they are the believers at Corinth. They were the one that are the work of the ministry that the Lord sent Paul, Shaul Paul, to minister the word in Corinth as well, and they came to know the Lord. You remember we read in Acts chapter 18, verse 1, after these things, Paul departed from Athens, and he came to Corinth. And it was there, we do read, that he ministered in Corinth and was used by the Lord, who told him in verse 9 of Acts chapter 18, be not afraid, speak, hold not thy peace, I am with thee, and no man shall set on thee to hurt thee, for I have much people in this city. In other words, Yeshua, the Messiah, told the apostle Paul that in this city of Corinth he have much city whom he has chosen. And Shaul, Paul, was called to go to minister the word and to speak, not to be afraid, but to speak the gospel. And according to verse 11 of Acts chapter 18, he, that is Shaul Paul, continued there a year and 6 months, teaching the word of God among them. So, beloved brothers and sisters, the apostle Shaul Paul went to Corinth, went to the synagogue first, as it was his custom to preach to the Jewish people first, and then to the Gentiles. And then he ministered the word of God in Corinth for 1 year and 6 months, and he taught them and he led them to come to know the Lord and to grow spiritually. But you see, sadly, they apparently behaved like little children and they were fighting friction among themselves. And the whole book of Corinthians shows us the condition of the Corinthian believers. There were immorality, there was divisions, they were taking each other to court, there were divorces. They abused their liberties. And here in these chapters 8, 9, and 10, the apostle Shaul Paul present the need to know how to use liberties that the believers have. And how much do we need it today, beloved brothers and sisters, to know how to handle the liberties that we as believers have today in this present day of the church age. Not to abuse liberties, but to know that liberty that we might have should be used with the guidance of the Holy Spirit of God in our lives. So, verses 1 and 2, Paul affirming his apostleship and his liberty. He said to them in verse 2, if I be not an apostle to others, he says to them in verse 2, yet doubtless I am to you, and for you are the seal, like the stamp of my apostleship in the Lord.
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For more information about this ministry, write to Holy Scriptures and Israel, Box 1411, Niagara-on-the-Lake, Ontario, Canada, L0S1J0, or visit our website at holyscripturesandisrael.com. 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
4: Let us run with endurance the race that is set before us, looking to Jesus, the founder and perfecter of our faith. Paul was an able defender of the gospel, even when standing before kings. His passion for truth caused one king to doubt his sanity. Today, more about Paul in Caesarea as he appeals his case to the emperor and is eventually sent to Rome. From the Moody Church in Chicago, this is Running to Win with Dr. Erwin Lutzer, whose clear teaching helps us make it across the finish line. Pastor Lutzer, I doubt the Romans had ever encountered anyone quite like Paul.
5: And you know, Dave, the reason for that is because the Apostle Paul, well, let me put it this way, nothing would stop him. Here he is in prison. He writes the book of Philippians from prison, and he does not even ask people to pray that he will be delivered from prison. As a matter of fact, he uses his prison as an opportunity to share the gospel. So a man like that, of course, yes, you may be right, Dave. There's no one else quite like the Apostle Paul, and of course he wrote many of the books of the New Testament. But I want to speak to all who are listening today and ask you this question. Do you feel as if you're in a hole, so to speak? You're filled with discouragement, hopelessness, a treadmill? Well, at the end of this message, I'm going to be giving you some contact info, and you can receive a resource that we think will be of tremendous help, especially to those who may think that they are beyond all possibility of forgiveness. You are in hopelessness. Well, guess what? God is there for us, and we want to help you on your journey. You realize that when you preach the gospel, when you share with a friend, whether you go across the ocean or do it here in America, there is a battle between light and darkness, between Satan and God. The essence of all false religion, including the misinterpretation of Judaism that Paul had, where he thought that the law could convert him, not understanding that the law was to create conviction so that he'd go to Jesus. You realize that all false religion is basically demonic. And when we share the gospel, the light of the glory of God in the face of Jesus Christ has to come into people's lives so that they see the light and through the word hear a voice. And that's what conversion is really all about. And so the Apostle Paul is sent to do that. You know, the Bible says in the end time, people are going to deceive and they are going to be being deceived. And we're living certainly in an age with all kinds of deceptions. Someday I'm going to preach on the topic of self-deception. Its implications are huge. Now the Apostle Paul is giving his advice, and Festus has something to say in verse 24. As he was saying these things in his defense, Festus, who's listening there with King Agrippa, says, Paul, you are out of your mind. Your great learning is driving you out of your mind. You know, excuse me, Festus. You may have this very, very wrong. Paul is not out of his mind, but you may be. You must understand what's going on here in the text. Isn't that interesting? You know, Larry Poland is a friend of ours who is here at the Moody Church, and he works in Hollywood, attempting to lead Hollywood people to Jesus Christ. He has a witness there. And he told some of us a very interesting story that he led a Hollywood executive, as I remember it, to saving faith in Christ. And over lunch, this executive said, you know what I find interesting? He said, here I am through a successive number of failed marriages. My children are on drugs, and I was drinking more than I should have been, and nobody said anything. They just kind of accepted it. And now when I tell them I've become a Christian, they say, you must be crazy. So Festus here says, Paul, you're out of your mind. He says, I am not out of my mind, most excellent Festus, but I am speaking true and rational words. For the king knows about these things. Remember, King Agrippa claimed to be Jewish. For the king knows about these things, and I'm speaking boldly. Verse 27, King Agrippa, do you believe the prophets? I know that you believe. And Agrippa said to Paul, in a short time, would you persuade me to be a Christian? That sometimes has been interpreted to mean, do you think that I'm almost persuaded to be a Christian? I think that's the way the King James Version translated it. It's probably more accurate the way it is here. It's a sarcastic comment. Do you really think that in such a short time, you know, with your arguments, I'm going to become a Christian. I'm going to become a part of this hated group called Christians. I don't think so. And then the Apostle Paul answers and says, verse 29, whether short or long, would to God that not only you, but also all who hear me this day might become such as I am, except for these chains. I mean, I'd prefer that they not be in prison, but may they all become as I am. And here the Apostle Paul gives us a great example of personal witnessing. He becomes our example. He is a prototype of witnessing wherever he is to the truth of the gospel. What Paul is really saying is, I wish that all people would be just like I am, except, of course, for these chains. Just imagine for a moment, the Apostle Paul could say things that King Agrippa or Festus could never possibly say. They couldn't say something like this, for me to live is Christ and to die is gain. They couldn't say that. They couldn't say, I am crucified with Christ, nevertheless I live. Yet not I, but Christ lives in me. And the life that I now live, I live by faith in the Son of God who gave himself for me. They couldn't say that. They were not able to say the things that the Apostle Paul was able to say. They couldn't say, I'm not ashamed of the gospel of Christ, for it is the power of God unto salvation to all who believe. They didn't know that. Just look at the contrast here. Actually, they are on trial, but they don't realize it. It's not Paul. Here they are with all of their regalia, with all of their entourage. There is King Agrippa dressed in purple, and he's wearing a crown. And the Apostle Paul, in chains, is richer than he is and better off than all of this pomp and ceremony. You see, King Agrippa had a crown, but he wasn't able to say with the Apostle Paul near the end of his life, he says, behold, there is laid up for me a crown of righteousness, which the Lord, the righteous judge, shall give me at that day, and not to me only, but unto all those also who love his appearing. Agrippa couldn't say that. So Paul is saying, I wish that all people would be like I am. I don't want them to be in chains, but I want them to be able to testify to the truth of the gospel no matter where they are, and in this way show God's grace and God's power. Let's take another look at this and help us to understand it even more particularly in our situation. First of all, let's look at this whole passage and realize that God is bigger than injustice. God is bigger than injustice. You know, God said, I want to get Paul to Rome. That was very clear to the Apostle Paul. He received six visions in the book of Acts, and one was that he was going to get to Rome, so he knew he was going to get to Rome. The question is, how was God going to get him there? And the way it happened is Paul was falsely accused in Jerusalem, taken to Caesarea, in prison falsely for 2 years with no charges against him, brought up between Festus and Felix and eventually King Agrippa, giving his defense. And that's the way God got Paul to Rome. In fact, the chapter 26 ends with Agrippa saying to Festus, this man could have been set free if he had not appealed to Caesar. But he appealed to Caesar, and because he was a Roman citizen, they didn't feel free to do anything else except to let him go. And chapter 27 is when he was shipwrecked on the way to Rome. And what a story that is. But that's the way God got him to Rome, is through misunderstanding, false accusations, false imprisonment, because God says, Paul, I want you to remember that I'm not with you only in the good times. And isn't that true? It's true of me. In the things that happen to me that are good, I see God. I don't see God in the things that happen to me that are bad, or at least in my judgment, bad, injustice, and whatever else may take place. I don't necessarily see God there, but God says, I am there with you. You remember Joseph? He was falsely accused. He was falsely accused, and the Bible says in the book of Genesis, it says, and the Lord was with Joseph and promoted him so that he became an assistant to Potiphar. And then you know the rest of the story, how Potiphar's wife falsely accused Joseph. Joseph was thrown into prison and was there 2 years. And in the very same chapter, what does it say? It says, and the Lord was with Joseph in prison and blessed him there. Will we all remember that God is with us in our exaltations, and God is with us in our demotions, and God stays with us in both instances, and he can be depended upon to be with us no matter the circumstances. And so what we have here is a great lesson. Injustice does not hinder the purpose of God. After all, Jesus was actually nailed to the cross because of injustice, right? I mean, he was falsely accused, he went through all this, and in the midst of that evil, the will and the ultimate purpose of God was accomplished. Paul reminds us that no matter what happens to us, whether it's in the legal system or elsewhere, what we must see is God in the midst of that which comes against us. There's another lesson, and that is this, that this happens to be a very good apologetic for the gospel. If you don't know how to share your faith and you're afraid of all those questions that people might ask, why don't you just tell them what Jesus did for you? Because what Jesus can do for us is what no other religion can possibly offer. You can change religions, but in the process, you do not change your heart. Your heart remains the same. But those who trust Jesus as Savior discover that the conversion experience actually goes down to the level of desire and aptitude. That's why the Apostle Paul could say, I was evil, I was insolent. In 1 Timothy, when he discusses his conversion, he says the Greek word means I was sadistic I not only killed Christians and tormented them and tried to get them to blaspheme the name of Jesus, but I enjoyed doing it, Paul says. And this becomes the Apostle Paul, who later on writes those words. Now the fruit of the Spirit is love, joy, peace, long-suffering, gentleness, goodness, faith, meekness, temperance. Where else can you find a change like that? E.V. Hill was a great African-American preacher, and he preached a sermon from this pulpit one time during a pastor's conference. By the way, he is in heaven today, and I remember how he began the message. He began by saying, I have two wives. He said, one is in heaven, the other is on earth, and I think that's about the right distance between them, he said. But then he preached a message entitled, God at His Best. And he talked about, when was God at His Best? And he very eloquently talked about creation and talked about the stars and talked about beauty and talked about all that. And he said, no, that's not God at His Best. And then he took us back to his background, a little boy growing up in Mississippi, and having the gospel explained to him with the help of his mother, and believing on Jesus. And he said, that was God at His best. And you and I must realize that conversion is the great miracle. And here the Apostle Paul very, very enthusiastically tells his story. And you may be here today and you may be kicking against God's will. You are managing your conscience. You are in darkness and you're trying to live with it. Remember the words of the Apostle Paul, I saw a light and I heard a voice. And today you can respond to both. Do you remember the phrase, son of Sam? Many of you are far too young to remember that, but I do. A man who was terrorizing New York in 1977, one murder after another. And sometime later, he was arrested, and his name was David Berkowitz. David Berkowitz was taken, put into prison, given, I think, about 6 life sentences. Many years ago, when I was in New York, Jim Cimbala, a wonderful pastor in New York, told me that he was meeting regularly with David Berkowitz, who at that time was the assistant to the chaplain in jail. And David Berkowitz, the son of Sam, you can go online, as I learned last night, and you can actually hear his testimony about the sense of darkness and evil. He said, I had no control at all over what I was doing. I just did it, no matter who it hurt. He is today a man having Bible studies in prison and leading others to saving faith in Christ. Why? Because the gospel actually saves sinners. Aren't you glad for that, by the way? Now, if God has talked to you today, would you believe on Christ? Would you trust Him as Savior? Whether you're listening to this here in the sanctuary of Moody Church or online or by radio, if God has talked to you, aren't you finding it hard to resist Him? God calls you to Himself through the Word, through the Gospel, and through the message that transforms. Our Father, today we pray that You might gather in for Yourself those who do not know You as Savior. We thank You, Father, for the great strength and witness of the Apostle Paul, the transformation that You brought. We thank You for his chains that represent Your grace in the midst of heartache, tragedy, and disappointment. We pray in Your name. Amen.
6: Well, this is Pastor Lutzer. I want to speak very carefully here, but I have to say that oftentimes failure is good if it leads us to God and we experience His mercy and His grace. You remember what Jesus said, those who are forgiven much, well, they love much. And that's one of the reasons I wrote the book entitled Failure, the Back Door to Success. I wrote it because I recognized that there were people who failed miserably, and yet God used them. He took the various aspects of their life and wove them together into something good. And so this is a book of hope. 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I believe that this resource that we have emphasized is going to not only help you on your spiritual journey, but give you an optimistic spirit when you realize that God takes the worst of failures and He makes something beautiful out of them. The title of the book, Failure, the Back Door to Success.
4: Time now for another chance for you to ask Pastor Lutzer a question about the Bible or the Christian life. When beliefs differ within a family, struggles soon follow. Eileen is in Zion, Illinois, and listens to WMBI. This is her story. My question concerns spiritual warfare. My mother and some of her friends heavily believe in battling demons with prayer, praying that the iniquities of your forefathers will be lifted off of you, and praying that demons would leave people. I've also read that if you're struggling with immorality, you can pray that the Spirit of holiness will come upon you. I accepted Jesus as Savior when I was 17, and I believe that God is all I need and all I will ever need. I believe He'll protect me against demons and help me live as blameless a life as I can until I'm made perfect in heaven. I believe there are demons carefully watching, poised to strike, and I do believe they can inhabit people. But if God is for me, who can be against me? Why should I pray for some specific spirit when I have the Holy Spirit? This debate is putting a strain on our relationship, and I don't know what to do.
6: Thank you so much for writing. I really read your question, and I appreciated it, because what it did is it helped me understand the struggle that this particular issue has brought about in your home. This is what I'd like to suggest. I think that your mother and her friends are extreme in finding a demon everywhere. I don't find within the scripture that what you need to do is to fight a demon, and this is the way in which we fight various sins and struggles. Though demons may be involved, scripturally, what we do is we stand upon the rock of Jesus and His triumph. So I think that your mother and her friends are really extremists when it comes to finding demons everywhere. But on the other hand, I think that you have taken the opposite approach. You know, you say, I believe that there are demons carefully watching, posed to strike, and I do believe they can inhabit people, but if God is for me, who can be against me? Why should I pray for some specific spirit when I have the Holy Spirit? Well, you are right. But it almost seems to me that as I read your particular response, you are taking once again an opposite extreme, almost implying that we never have to have conflict with the devil. So here's what I propose. Why don't you and your family agree on some middle ground? The fact that there is such a thing as spiritual warfare, it is a reality. The fact that victory comes through the triumph of Jesus and believing in the triumph of Jesus. Sometimes we don't know if we're up against the flesh or demonic spirits. We can't distinguish. But the answer always is the same: submission to God, believing in the triumph of Jesus, and standing our ground in the midst of temptation. So you as a family should be able to get along on this issue if each of you met in the middle. That's my suggestion. Keep reading the word, keep talking, keep discussing, but don't break fellowship over this issue.
4: 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While in prison, Paul wrote to a friend about a runaway slave he had led to Christ. Next time, a glimpse into the heart of Paul like none other in the New Testament. 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
9: One of my favorite stories from the Bible. It's a story of a woman who was caught in sexual sin. And they brought her before Jesus and they threw her on the ground. And all those religious people says, the law says we should stone her. What do you say? Jesus looked up at them all and just started writing in the sand. And he stood up and he said, let him that is among you who is without sin cast the first stone. Then he went down and wrote in the sand some more. What do you think he wrote? I don't think he was playing tic-tac-toe, hey, it's your move. No. He wrote something significant because the Bible says they left from the eldest to the youngest. So now all of these guys are gone. This trembling woman caught in sin looks at Jesus and he says, ma'am, where are your accusers? She says, I have none, Lord. He says, neither do I condemn you. Go and sin no more. He changed her life. He can change your life. You just have to be willing to turn from your sin and ask Jesus Christ to be your Savior and your Lord. Listen very carefully. If you want your sin forgiven, if you want to know that when you die, you will go to heaven, if you want that big hole in your heart filled, if you want your guilt taken away, you must receive Christ into your life. And he'll do that for you. He's just a prayer away.
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20: Paul, just wherever he goes, he's either making disciples or he's finding disciples. I think that's kind of cool. But I love that Paul was the one searching out disciples.
21: In Paul's efforts seeking out believers, Pastor Brett Metter says we see his heart for the church.
20: Those who diligently search for Christ, they're going to find him. Those who diligently search for Christ's people, I think that's a very Christ-like attitude. Paul loved the church, and you can tell by his own walk that he cared for the body of Christ wherever he went.
21: Paul's travels in Acts chapter 20 portrayed him as much as a pastor to the elders in Ephesus, as a missionary to the unsaved. And that's what we continue to see as his arrival back in Jerusalem in chapter 21, despite threats of imminent danger. Pastor Brett Metter notes once again how Paul was obedient to God's will to continue his ministry to disciples in today's word.
20: When I was a youth pastor, one of the things I loved is, you know, on the big trips we did is we'd go to all the, you know, amusement parks. And I have to admit, I've always liked, enjoyed rides, roller coasters, you know, the faster the better. But, you know those drop ones where they just kind of drop you? But I've always thought it'd be fun to do a trick one where, like, it goes up, you know, 300 feet, and then it drops you, and then it kind of slows down normally and touches the ground, and everybody gets off. Well, I've got a plan for one. This is what you should do. You leave the bottom part sort of wrapped and shrouded so people can't really see what happens. But basically, it does the same thing, only the difference is there's these doors that quickly open, and you just keep falling an additional 200 or 300 feet down into the ground in pitch black darkness. So you'd be falling, and you'd see the ground come and just go, and then you just continue to. I think that'd be a great ride. Anyway, I digress. You know, life is like a roller coaster. You do have your ups and your downs and your twists and your turns. And, you know, if you approach life correctly, it can actually be fun, even the downs. You know, Paul is the perfect example of up and down and twirling around and beat up and messed up. And yet you almost get the sense that Paul, he's going through life like this. You know, like he's on a roller coaster, but he says, I rejoice in tribulations. Because tribulation brings patience and experience, you know, and hope. And Paul would say, man, why would we ever worry about our own lives as Christians? We know the Lord is going to guide us and direct us. You get this sense of confidence, like he knows that whatever happens, even if he dies, that's a good thing. Like Paul didn't count his life dear to himself. We saw that last week. And I really think that we're going to see Paul here. And you might be tempted to go, oh, poor Paul, you know, he's going to go through a real down here. And even the church is kind of going, oh, Paul, no, don't go to Jerusalem. We've already seen that a little bit. But you get a sense that Paul's like, come on, this is the great ride of life that God has put us in, and we should take it in and be a part of it. That's the sense I get from Paul. So these ups and downs, we're going to pick that up here in Acts chapter 21. I want to get you back up to speed. Acts chapter 20, look at the last few verses there. In verse 36, it says, and when he had thus spoken, he kneeled down and prayed with them all, thus the elders of Ephesus. And they all wept sore and fell on Paul's neck and kissed him, sorrowing most of all for the words which he spake, that they should see his face no more, and they accompanied him to the ship. So to get us up to speed of where we left off, Paul's just leaving the Ephesus elders that he gathered in Miletus with the guys there. Now, let's just kind of remind you of our journey. This is the ending, really, of Paul's missionary journey that we end up here in chapter 20. The third missionary journey, if you recall, it started way back there in Antioch. And then he went through Asia Minor, Turkey, Ephesus, and made all those journeys, visiting the churches previously that he'd ministered along the way. But then after being there in Corinth in Greece, he made his way back, kind of retracing his steps, ended there at Miletus with the elders at Ephesus. And that's kind of where we left off there in chapter 20. Now in chapter 21, we're going to see where he is going to leave those guys and where's he going to go to next. Well, that's where we pick it up in verse 1 here in Acts 21. Let's read. It says, "And it came to pass that after we were gotten from them and had launched, we came with a straight course unto Chios, and the day following unto Rhodes, and from thence to Patara. And finding a ship sailing over unto Phoenicia, we went aboard and set forth." Now, there's kind of an interesting thing here that is said in the King James is, "after we were gotten from them." That's a weird English. A lot of us wouldn't say that. At least we'd probably be corrected by our teachers at school if we said that. But it's actually, the reason it says it that way is because the Greek is sort of interesting. If you have an NIV Bible, it says, "after we had torn ourselves away from them," it's apospao, which means to draw or tear away. Literally, so here's the elders at Ephesus, they're kissing Paul on the neck and they're hugging him and they were torn away. Like literally they were torn away. That's how much these elders at Ephesus so appreciated Paul and his ministry. And they literally were torn from one another. English says were gotten. NIV says torn. The Greek says apospao, which means to draw or tear away. Also, it's the idea of unsheathing a sword. You could also say that tearing your sword out of its sheath is kind of the idea, which is sort of interesting. But as it says here, they're going on these journeys, and it says there in verse 3, "Now when we had discovered Cyprus, we left it on the left hand and sailed into Syria and landed at Tyre, for there the ship was to unlade her burden." Now, the ship that Paul was on, the way they did it, they were probably able to get on a cargo ship of that day. And the way you'd earn your passage, you'd sort of bum a ride, really, but you'd have to work your way as you were doing the traveling. So Paul was probably there working on the cargo ship, kind of slaving away. And they didn't treat you nicely on these ships, but that's probably how Paul got around on these ships, is by working his way on the vessels. Most scholars believe that's what he did. But now that Paul is done there with the elders at Ephesus at Miletus, he's now going to travel to those places we just read, to Chios, to Rhodes, and eventually make his way back to Tyre. That's where we end up. Now, at Tyre, what happens there? Well, that's where we pick it up in verse 4. "And finding disciples, we tarried there 7 days, who said to Paul through the Spirit that he should not go up to Jerusalem." Okay, here's the big question. Should Paul go to Jerusalem or should he not go to Jerusalem? Now, last time we were talking about Agabus, who tied himself up, remember, with Paul's belt? And he said, "the one who owns this belt will be tied up when he goes to Jerusalem," like this. Now, here at Tyre, we see these disciples saying through the Spirit that he should not go to Jerusalem. So the question is, should Paul go to Jerusalem or should he not? It would seem like a specific warning right here in verse 4, not to go up to Jerusalem. But there's a huge debate among commentaries and scholars, especially the language experts, because there's a little bit of a difficulty with this. Some would say what verse 4 is the human interpretation of what the Holy Spirit was saying, the prophecy of the danger that awaited Paul in Jerusalem. See, if you remember, we were able to get off easy last time when Agabus took the belt and said, "thus saith the Holy Ghost, the one who owns this belt will be tied up like this." And if you remember, my argument there was, well, that's what the Holy Ghost said. It was the people that were saying, "don't go, don't go." But that's coming up here in the rest of this chapter. So we'll get back to that. But it's a little confusing. But do we think Paul should have gone to Jerusalem or should he have not gone? Which was the correct thing? The reason this is problematic, you say, I don't have a problem with that. But some would say it's difficult to see why Paul would have gone against the Holy Spirit's direction unless he was in direct rebellion against the Holy Spirit, which some commentators will actually say that's what happened. Paul was not submitting to the Holy Spirit. The Holy Spirit's saying you should not go. But there's an argument here for verse 4. It says he found disciples who said to Paul through the Spirit that he should not go up to Jerusalem. Let me show you the English Standard Version of that same verse. You'll see a little difference there in verse 4. It says, and having sought out the disciples, we stayed there for 7 days, and through the Spirit, they were telling Paul not to go to Jerusalem. The reason the ESV, I point this out, is because those commentators that say Paul was supposed to go to Jerusalem, it's just that the people didn't want him to go to Jerusalem. And the Spirit was telling them, when Paul goes there, he's going to see trouble. So they were then interpreting that as, well, you better not go then. But most scholars would say, you can't assume that. It might just be the people heard the Spirit say, Paul's going to have trouble in Jerusalem. You say, well, Brett, I don't know. Should Paul have gone or should he have not? Well, we'll see more of this as we get into this chapter, and hopefully we'll be able to kind of discern rightly there. But the key phrase here, especially when you look at the original language, is through the Spirit, they were telling Paul. The question is, were they interpreting it correctly? Or was Paul saying, yeah, I'm going to have trouble. The Spirit is correct. I'm going to have trouble, but I'm still going. That's the question. Well, we pick it up there in verse 5. It says, and when we had accomplished those days, we departed and went our way, and they all brought us on our way with wives and children till we were out of the city, and we kneeled down on the shore and prayed. And when we had taken our leave one of another, we took ship, and they returned home again. Who are these disciples, by the way? This is kind of interesting there in verse 4 when it says, and finding disciples. If you're a Bible marker, I've marked that word finding because that's kind of an interesting little phrase there, or word even that's there. The idea of finding, the word there is literally sought out, looked for disciples in that town. And finding disciples, it says there. The Greek word there is anyurisko, which means to diligently search for. So there's a difference here, you know, between the elders at Ephesus and the men of Tyre. The elders at Ephesus, Paul sent for them, and they all came to him because he had a relationship with them. In Tyre, he goes and looks for disciples, any disciple he can find. He doesn't know them. He doesn't have a deep relationship with them. But notice there's kind of a similar thing here. They all brought him there, and they kneeled down on the shore and prayed. This is a little bit similar to the elders at Ephesus in chapter 20, but I love that Paul was the one searching out disciples. I wonder if maybe the good Christian follower of Christ, or the one who wants to be a minister of the gospel. I wonder if one of the attributes of that is someone who's willing to find disciples. You know, Paul says, I'm going to go to Tyre and I'm not going to quit until I find a bunch of the disciples. Who's saved here in this town? And he went and literally sought them out. I know a lot of Christians who literally try to avoid Christian interaction. They avoid church and they avoid Christian people. Why? Well, that becomes a deeper question. Why do people avoid Christians? They might say, well, I don't like the hypocrisy. Like I've always loved the excuses of why people don't want to hang out with God's people, the Church of Jesus Christ. Now, some might say, well, Christians are a bunch of weirdos. Well, that can be true. I think that there are weird Christians. But you got to be careful because even though they're weird, they're still the beloved of God. That's something we have to remember, and we always have to kind of temper the things we say about our brothers and sisters in the Lord. But I think next level is not just saying, well, I'll tolerate them, those weird Christians. But what about Paul? Paul says, I'm going to seek out the disciples in Tyre. I'm going to look for the Christians. You know, maybe there's some tests to see if you're kind of a person who loves Christian people. When you go to Hawaii on vacation, what do you do on Sunday? You say, well, great, I got a free Sunday off. Or are you one that says, I wonder where the nearest Bible teaching church is here in Hawaii on my vacation. Oh, Brett, but we were going to go snorkeling on Sunday. Snorkeling Sunday. What about faithfully going to church on Sunday? But are you the kind of person like Paul that says, man, I'm going to go find, where are the disciples? Where are the Christians? Or are you on, oh, time to avoid people and church people? I think that might be a little bit of a test of, like, what's your heart for the Church of Jesus Christ, Christian people? Paul, just wherever he goes, he's either making disciples or he's finding disciples. I think that's kind of cool. By the way, the word anuritsko, which I mentioned for finding, the only other place in the Bible that that's used is when the shepherds heard the announcement of the angels that Jesus' birth came and they went and searched for him. Luke 2:16, it says, and when they came with haste and found Mary, Joseph, and the babe, anurisko is found. It means to diligently search for. I think that's kind of cool. Those who diligently search for Christ, they're going to find him. Those who diligently search for Christ's people, I think that's a very Christ-like attitude. Paul loved the church, and you can tell by his own walk that he cared for the body of Christ wherever he went, which is kind of cool. Well, that happens there at Tyre. But then, verse 7, it says, when we had finished our course from Tyre, we came to Ptolemais and saluted the brethren and abode with them one day. And the next day, we were of Paul's company, departed and came to Caesarea. And we entered into the house of Philip, the evangelist, which was one of the seven, and abode with him. And the same man had four daughters, virgins, which did prophesy. Okay, he was now at Caesarea. So he went from Tyre and then he went south, which is now he's in the land of Israel. But at Caesarea, he meets up with Philip. Now, we've met Philip before. He was one of seven what? He was one of the seven deacons, which was also one along with, there was Philip, but also Stephen. Now, this is just me thinking, so it's not really the Bible pointing this out, but do you remember who was there at the stoning of Stephen, whose name was Saul, and he was holding the coats and garments of the people stoning Stephen, one of the seven. Now, Paul's at Philip's house. Like, what an amazing transition this has been over the past 25 years. You know, Paul now is friends with Philip. He's staying at Philip's house. One of the very guys that consented to the stoning death of one of the other seven deacons chosen of the early church there. You got to love that. Paul was consenting and voting for the death of Stephen, holding their jackets, and Philip opens up his house. The more I learn about Philip, the more impressed I am by this guy. He didn't seem to have a chip on his shoulder. Okay, Paul, come to my house, you murderer. Like, you killed my friend. Hello. I better sleep with one eye open, buddy, at my house because you killed none of that. Philip doesn't get much ink in the Bible, but the ink that he gets is outstanding. What do you mean, Brett, by ink? Well, first of all, we know Philip's called an evangelist in the Bible. He's giving out sermons, and his home is impressive. He keeps a home there in Caesarea, which is in the middle of the Roman world. He keeps a very Christian home. He's hospitable, even to someone who should have been his enemy. Are you impressed by Philip so far? Like, this is an amazing thing, this guy, Philip. Not only that, he's got these daughters. And the Bible takes time to explain a couple things about the daughters, which most writings of this era would care less about daughters, wouldn't write about the daughters. But why these girls, the daughters of Philip? Well, what does it say here? It says, the same man had four daughters, virgins, which did prophesy. Man, can I just remind our younger people, even though our world has totally forgotten this, and what I'm about to say, people are like, you're so antiquated, Brett, you Neanderthal man, to even say what you're about to say. Sex outside of marriage, the Bible actually gives us a huge value of being a virgin. The value of virginity is lost and forgotten. Nobody cares about this anymore. Meanwhile, our marriages are messed up. There's all kinds of problems. People are dysfunctional sexually. There's all kinds of issues here and there and everywhere. And we wonder what's going on. Meanwhile, we're just totally ignoring what the Bible says. The Bible teaches that virginity is God's plan, that sexuality is an invention of God, and it's something that is to be valued, preserved for the person you marry. Anything that's sexual outside of marriage is called fornication in the Bible. It's not rocket science, folks. What does the Bible say? 1 Corinthians 7, it is good for a man not to touch a woman. Nevertheless, to avoid fornication, let every man have his own wife and wife have her own husband. Our culture is just so messed up on this one. And it shouldn't be a shock to us. Back way back in the Bill Clinton era, I did not have sexual relations with that woman. That depends on what the definition of is. So like, should we be confused? Well, if the president was confused, I think Americans are really confused. What is real sexuality and what is sinful and wrong? Bible spells it out pretty clearly. Anything that's sexual in nature outside of marriage is called fornication, which is sexual immorality or sin. And the reason I say that is not because, Brett, you're just a religious prude. You're trying to ruin all the fun. No, it's the opposite. God invented sexuality to be something that's valued and beautiful in the confines of the marriage relationship. We all ruin it with our sexual immorality. Our culture, you know, makes it this thing that makes everybody feel bad, dirty, diseased, and problematic. The person who's got all the future in front of them with no problems and no trouble is the person who abstains outside of marriage and keeps himself pure. Like these four virgins that are mentioned in the Bible, these girls go down in history as the four virgins. And what did God do through them? He was using them to give words of prophecy to the church. Like, what a cool thing. Remember what a word of prophecy is? It's not, thus saith the Lord, he will return in 45 years when the sun turns red or whatever. No, that's Old Testament prophet type stuff. This is a word of edification, exhortation, and comfort. The daughters of Philip were giving 1 Corinthians 14 version of words of prophecy to the church. And these girls go down in history as amazing women, which is kind of cool. Man, I wish there was some way I could encourage our young people to just bail on what the world has taught them and just say, we're going to go with what the Bible says. The couples that do that, I've done a lot of weddings. I've seen couples that, you know, have slept around before they got married and done the premarital counseling and the postmarital counseling and the years later marriage counseling. There's all kinds of skeletons in the closet and baggage and trouble. But you show me a couple that says, we're going to abstain before we get married, I'm going to show you a couple that's going to have a beautiful marriage because that's the way God created it to work the best. Everything else is sort of a counterfeit, really, of what God really intended for sexuality to be. So I know that's just a quick mention of this, but I can't go by Philip's daughters without saying, look what the Bible takes a whole little section here to say the daughters were virgins and makes note of that. That's impressive, especially in that culture too. It was bad in those days. It's even worse in our days. So with that, you got to love these people. How did Philip be such a squared away guy, to have such a squared away house and squared away daughters? Like, what was going on here? I think that Philip gets the credit to some degree, just leading well. Philip's one of those guys that just led his home well, hospitable, loving Paul, receiving them in, the daughters doing these amazing things. I think Philip might be the guy we go, wow, there's the guy to follow and emulate, model. By the way, do you think there's much of a difference if a dad is on fire for Christ and following Jesus versus just the mom? What are the statistics on that? Well, they've done studies on this. This might be a shock to some of you, but when dad comes to faith first, or is the leader in his family coming to Christ, if he's the one leading the way on that, 93% of the family will follow him in his faith. 93%. If you're the dad in the home and you're the one not watching Super Bowl on Super Bowl Sunday, you're actually going to church and you're actually loving Christ and you're not, you know, messing around. There's too many spiritually deadbeat dads just sitting around, well, honey, you're the spiritual one. You know, lead the kids and tell them how to be Christians. You go off to church, you know, but I'll be here watching my football game. Loser. You don't want to do that, dudes. If you're a dad, don't do that. Be the Philip, be the guy that's going to take it and say, I'm going to lead, you know, be the Joshua. As for me and my house, we will serve the Lord. Guess what? 93% of the households will follow when dad is leading. When it's just the mom by herself, 17% of the kids will follow. And 3.5% are kids that just find Christ alone without parental influence, which is pretty sad because that's largely what we're up against today. The father's influence on salvation is giant. Philip, I think, models that for us. And I think Philip was a guy like Matthew 6:33, but seek ye first the kingdom of God and his righteousness. And then all these other things, they'll be added unto you. And I think that's what we see Philip modeling here.
21: 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Well, I have Pastor Brent with me now. You know, being in the book of Acts has been such a great reminder of the early church. We've already seen its biggest persecutor, Saul, now become its biggest ally in the Apostle Paul. But we're now at a steady portion of our time today. 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

0: think it's interesting that we can see Paul just hit that head on, and he had plenty of warning. Agabus with his girdle that he tied up his feet, kind of a crazy story, and said the man that owns this girdle will be tied up, you know, in Jerusalem. And so there was kind of an ominous prediction before Paul even went. But I love how Paul just charged forward. You know, he never measured whether he was in God's will, whether it was easy or not. You know, with obedience often comes opposition. And Paul is an example of a guy who just pressed through and just kept going. You know, Jesus told his disciples, in the world, you will have tribulation, but be of good cheer. He said, I have overcome the world. And Paul gives us a real clear example of a guy who's just being faithful, doing what the Lord wanted him to do, but then he would get hit with that opposition. So I think it's a good reminder for us. Paul later wrote to Timothy, the young minister in training, that all who live godly in Christ will suffer persecution. And so Paul not only did that himself, he trained Timothy and said, trouble's going to come. The really cool thing about every trial, God was actually opening doors for Paul. And, you know, every courtroom Paul went to became a pulpit. Every prison that Paul went to became a mission field. And so Paul took advantage of every bit of opposition and looked at it more as an opportunity. And so I think for our radio listeners, you know, not to lose heart, just to keep plugging away. I'm reminded, you know, Galatians 6:9 reminds us, let us not be weary in well-doing, for in due season we'll reap if we faint not. And that harvest is reaped by Paul, obviously. And I think that can be true for us as well.
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5: That Sunday, we drove from my hometown, Long Beach, California, out to Costa Mesa, California, to this little place called Calvary Chapel.
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5: A tiny church which was bursting at the seams with scores of newly born-again hippies who were on fire and not at all shy about talking about it. To walk into that place was to feel something tangible. As a non-believer who knew nothing about the Father, the Son, or the Holy Spirit, I felt the presence of all three. I didn't know what it was, but it was like a wall of something that hit me. And that was the first time I ever heard the gospel clearly presented. And the impact was almost unbearable.

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3: 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The Old Trailblazer originates. 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And now we have Radio Missions Radio, a new facility that we have that you can hear all over the world if you have a computer. And this is the Old Trailblazer, Pastor Pendarvis. Had a gracious day yesterday. The Lord blessed us. And I praise the Lord for each one of you who hear these messages and let me know that you're listening and where you're listening from. And it just gives me encouragement. I like encouragement, don't you? Don't you like to be patted on the back once in a while? The Old Trailblazer does. I like for folks to say, you know, I appreciate the broadcast. Don't pump out our chest and all those things. No, I'm talking about the reality that folks appreciate good, sound gospel preaching. And I know that I do. I can recognize almost immediately when I hear a preacher, pastor, evangelist. I can recognize, I believe you can, when some first sincerity. There's a great need now of sincerity in our pulpits. We have so much going on that I don't want to get hung up on. We have so many folks who are preaching for their money, their good salaries now. I read in the paper where this great evangelist, so-called son of a great evangelist, especially drawing $800,000 a year salary. And my friend, that's not the way the Lord operates. I know it takes money, and I believe pastors should be paid. The Old Trailblazer doesn't take a salary from Radio Mission. Never have. The Lord blessed me many years ago with a successful business that I retired from, and gave me a small income that I'm able to survive, and I appreciate that. It's been a blessing to me not to have to take a salary out of this ministry, but I believe pastors ought to be paid. Let's put it like that, but not exorbitantly. But we coming back. We began last week a study on the soon coming of our Lord. That's the way I want to call it. Folks can say whatever they want to, second coming, all those things. But I just call it the soon coming. The soon coming of our blessed Lord. We saw there the fact of his coming. Now, today we want to begin on the certainty. Don't you like to be sure? Don't you like to be certain on things? Everywhere you turn today, the second coming, the soon coming of our Lord, is denied and made fun of and laughed at and scoffed. It's no longer the blessed hope of the church. Oh, my friend, we have gotten away. We've bedraggled the truth down so much that we... Folks go to service now, go to church now. They don't go to hear of that gracious thought, the Lord's soon coming. They go now to be entertained with all of the petty things that goes on. They have movies in the church house. They have cantatas and plays and those things. And I'm not going to get on to those things at this time. But my friend, no longer is the blessed hope of the church looking for the Lord. Looking for the Lord. Do you hear anybody in your church speaking of the Lord's coming soon? I tell my folks here, I don't do a good job of it, but I tell folks, look up. Look up. Our redemption draweth nigh. That's our hope, that the Lord is coming, and I believe coming soon. I told folks recently, I believe I'll still be living when the Lord comes. That may be a stretch, but we don't know. No one knows. Not even the Lord knew when he was coming back to earth. No. Listen, but the church now being married to the world, loving the world, fashioning herself after the world, following after the world, why should she look for the return of the Lord? But bless the Lord, those who are married to Christ are looking for his coming. And we can say with the Apostle Paul that we love his appearing. Now, let me stop here for just a moment. I know that I speak to a lot of folks. Church members, religious people, I know that. What is your hope? Up there in Sweetwater, Tennessee, in Nashville, Tennessee, in Knoxville, Memphis, up there in Kalamazoo, Michigan, Yazoo City, wherever. My friend, what is your hope? Is it to just live a long life and put away money for your children's education and those kind of things? Is that your hope? My friend, no. God's child hope is the soon coming of the Lord, to see the Lord. I know that we live day by day in a fleshly world. I know that. We have to live and feed our families and tend to our business and take care of those things. But my friend, that's not our eternal hope, to live as long as we can. You know, man is living longer now, they say. And they used to, they claim it's because of a lot of things. But I believe, my own personal feelings is, I was raised on a farm and worked hard all my life. And my dad did, and Grandpa and them did. I believe folks are living longer now because they don't work hard. You know, my dad cut logs in the woods, and his dad did. And they didn't live long. They didn't live 105. Saw where a lady the other day lived 105 years old, still driving her car. I hope I don't meet her on the highway. But my friend, that's not my hope, to live a long life. My only hope is that I might be up and about my Father's business as long as He leaves me here to give out the gospel. I know that the Lord ordains that the preaching of the gospel is foolishness unto men. But my friend, the Lord ordained it. That's how men are saved. The scriptures tell us, you shall know the truth, and the truth shall make you free. That's what we're doing here. We call our broadcast on Sunday, The Voice of Truth. That's right, The Voice of Truth. And we are criticized for that. I might have told you, I've told someone, I had a man wrote me from over there in Alabama somewhere. He started off his letter by saying, since you're the voice of truth. You could smell the sarcasm automatically as soon as I opened the envelope. You can tell it, my friend. He said, since you're the voice of truth, I have a question for you. But before I ask it, I tell you, I have a college education, a BA and a PA and a MA and a whatever, and a PhD pending. But my question is, Trailblazer, who was Cain's wife? And I read the letter over two or three times slowly, and I saw the sarcasm there, and I saw the criticism there. And I wrote him back, and I said, Mister, I don't ever answer your kind of letter. It just takes up my time. But I'll tell you, my dad taught me that a fool could ask the question that a smart man couldn't answer. But I can answer your question. Cain's wife was his sister. Now, my friend, you can roll that over your heart and mind all you want to. Cain's wife was his sister. You know, other women on the earth at that time. So, and I told him, I said, I don't have a BA and an MA and a PhD pending, but I can answer your question. Never heard from him again. I hope the Lord awakened him and saved him. But my friend, let's go back. Bless the Lord. Those who are married to Christ are looking for His coming. You tell me that you're saved, and you're not looking for the coming of the Lord. I'm not talking about standing out in the big road looking up in the sky. I'm not talking about that. I'm talking about going day by day, night after night, reading, studying God's Word, teaching your children God's Word if you've got a young family. But listen, my friend. We can say with the Apostle Paul that we love His appearing. Every born-again believer has no sympathy for the fellowship with anyone who seeks to explain away the second coming of Christ, or with those who teach that the second coming of the Lord means the coming of the Holy Spirit. There are those who teach that the second coming of Christ meant the coming of the Holy Spirit on the day of Pentecost, and they do this with an open Bible before them. Now, it seemed to me that the Lord's own statement about the coming of the Holy Spirit ought to be sufficient. He said, if I go away, the Comforter, that is the Holy Spirit, if I go not away, the Comforter will not come unto you. But if I depart, I will send Him unto you. Christ definitely said, if I go, the Spirit will come. The coming of the Holy Spirit is the going of the Lord. And the coming of the Holy Spirit on the day of Pentecost was not the return of Christ back to earth again. That's so plain and simple. Yet, theological professors and teachers who boast of their scholastic training and scholarship and all of their robes and thing, listen, they sit in those so-called chair of learning and teach young preachers, my friend. What a tragedy. They teach this false doctrine that Christ came back on the day of Pentecost. How do you know that, Trailblazer? Because I hear these young preachers on the radio and on the television. I hear them spout out these erroneous doctrine. They fail to see this simple fact of truth that the presence of the Holy Spirit means the bodily absence of the Lord. Isn't that plain, my friend? In Acts 1:11, listen, these two men who stood by the apostles after Christ had gone back to heaven said, "This same Jesus, which is taken up from you into heaven, so shall come in like manner as ye have seen him go away into heaven." Yes. Thank you, Lord. Praise the Lord. This same Jesus is coming again. Isn't that grace, my friend? You know, I don't contend with unreligious professors and those things. I don't contend with them. I don't. I just don't. And I argue with no man. I don't debate. The Bible is not made to debate. The Bible is made to be believed. I hold it up here in my hand behind my pulpit, and I say, this is God's word, infallible, unbroken, verbally inspired word. Believe it and be saved. Disbelieve it and go to hell for your trouble. And then I have folks call me and write me about that, saying I'm hard and mean and cruel and blood and guts religion. No, I'm just bringing you God's word, my friend. The Bible says this is his word. This is God's word I hold in my hand. You can believe it and be saved. My friend, don't throw it away. Don't ridicule it. Don't cuss the old Trailblazer. I'm just an old sinner saved by grace. Come in your home there. You may be turned the radio off and kicked out by now and going out in dictators. But my friend, the greatest thing that you'll ever experience, if you ever do, is to come to see that you're a sinner, lost poor old sinner, lost sinner, and that you're alienated from the Lord according to God's word, and that Christ came to seek and to save that which was lost. I'm bringing a message tomorrow on the Lord's Day. The scripture says in John 10:10, I will come again. I came that you might have life. I came that you might have life. Oh, my friend, you ought to go read that verse. I believe it's John 10:10. But this is the old Trailblazer. I'm back again after weekend, Lord Day, and Lord give us grace. Trust him. Folks are not concerned about their soul, not many of them. Some of our folks are not. But, my friend, would you just pray for the old Trailblazer? I ask you daily, on a daily basis, hourly basis, when you have your prayer time, whether it's private or open prayer meeting, I ask you, we have prayer here on Sunday before our worship time on Sunday night, and we have a man who leads a prayer meeting, and folks will stand up and say, Mr. Leader, I'd like to be prayed for. I'd like my family to be. Would you do that and ask for the old Trailblazer? I'm sure you have, if you're a Protestant church, I'm sure you have prayer meeting sometime of the day or the night or the hour, whatever. Maybe it's just two or three of you meet with a pastor in his study on Sunday evening. Pray for the work. Pray for those things. I hope you do. But remember, the old Trailblazer loves you. And remember my mailing address, Post Office Box 1810, Walker, Louisiana, 70785. And my phone number here, area code 225-664-8658. Goodbye and God bless you. Till next time, I'll be back.
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8: 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Won't you join us with today's broadcast of Study Verse by Verse? Once again, our teacher and pastor. Here's Pastor Leighton Sheely.
9: A few weeks ago, we discussed the two conflicting agendas that press against every Christian church, including our own. One agenda being liberalism, which wants to turn the grace of God into a license to continue in sin. The other being legalism, which uses the Bible to intimidate, manipulate, and control other people. And between these two extremes is the narrow path of liberty. We as a church family want to remain on this narrow path between liberalism and legalism, on this narrow path of liberty where sin is called sin, but people don't have to be artificial to be loved, accepted, and respected. The week following, we discussed our need for limiting the exercise of our liberty by being concerned for the welfare of the weaker amongst us. The Apostle Paul said in 1 Corinthians 8:9, "Be careful, however, that the exercise of your freedom does not become a stumbling block to the weak." Then in chapter 9, Apostle Paul uses himself as an illustration of applying this principle to life. He, as the founding pastor, was entitled to the financial support of that church, but he chose to relinquish that right for the sake of the gospel so that his accepting money would not be a hindrance to people accepting the gospel. When we met together last time, we looked at what God's plan was for supporting full-time ministry through tithes in the Old Testament and the New Testament. The Apostle Paul wrote in 1 Corinthians 9:13, "Don't you know that those who work in the temple get their food from the temple, and those who serve at the altar share in what is offered on the altar? In the same way, the Lord has commanded that those who preach the gospel should receive their living from the gospel." The phrase there, "in the same way," connects the Old Testament practice of supporting those who were full-time in ministry, the priests and the Levites, with the New Testament practice of supporting those who are full-time in ministry. And although Paul had a right to financial support, he did not enforce that right and use that as an example to these Corinthian believers that concern for the weaker brother was of greater importance than the freedom or the liberty of eating meat sacrificed to idols. Paul here was talking about priorities, the things that are really important to us in our lives. And it's unfortunate that some Christians have their personal priorities so confused that it creates a hindrance to the work of Christ. Paul explains here why he chose not to receive financial support. The reason was he had a goal, and he lets us know what his goal is. His goal is to gain the lost. Look at verse 19, that I might gain the more. Verse 20, that I might gain the Jews, and that I might gain them that are under the law. Verse 21, that I might gain them that are without law. Verse number 22, that I might gain the weak. Verse 23, that I might by all means save some. He didn't want to do anything that might hinder someone from receiving Jesus Christ as their Lord and Savior, and so he was willing to set aside his liberty if that meant that someone might be saved. Verse 15, but I have made no use of any of these rights, nor am I writing these things to secure any such provision. For I would rather die than have anyone deprive me of my ground for boasting. Now, on that day, the city of Corinth and many large Greek cities were filled with all kinds of philosophers and teachers of false religions who preached from every street corner and demanded money. Now, not only did Paul refuse to use their technique or their oratory or their arguments, but he also refused to accept money from those to whom he ministered. And the reason for that was he wanted the gospel to be free of any hindrance that might cause someone to not accept Jesus Christ as Lord and Savior. He wanted no association with these other philosophies and religions. He wanted Christianity to be distinct from all of the other beliefs that were being marketed on the streets of Corinth. And when Paul wrote, "Neither have I written these things," he was wanting to make sure to communicate to his readers that he was not hinting that they should start supporting him. Now, the word for boasting is interesting. Kaukema. It's actually the word, I am told, from which we get the word cocky. Kaukema, boasting. Now, it can be translated in that fashion, but it also carries the idea of rejoicing or reveling. If it's done in pride or arrogance, then it's usually a sin. But Paul's boast was not in arrogance, but rather joy. He was rejoicing that he had the ability to exercise the freedom to not choose his rights. And so he wasn't here boasting about his accomplishments, as he immediately makes clear in the next verse. He says in verse 16, "For if I preach the gospel, that gives me no ground for boasting, for necessity is laid upon me. Woe to me if I do not preach." You see, Paul had been called to preach the gospel. He had been compelled to preach the gospel. He was on the road to Damascus. He was going to create some problems for some Christians. And Jesus revealed himself to Paul, then called Saul, on the road to Damascus and said, "Saul, enough of this. I want you to work for me. I'm sending you as an apostle to the Gentiles." So he was compelled by Jesus, by God, to preach. And he said, "Woe to me if I don't preach." And that word woe refers to some undescribed calamity that might befall him if he was disobedient to his calling. The compulsion did not mean that Paul did not enjoy his duty. In fact, he did. That's what he's saying here. He served the Lord by faithfully accomplishing the duties that were given to him. Verse 17, "For if I do this of my own will, I have a reward. But if not of my will, I am still entrusted with a stewardship." Now, what is Paul here saying? He's saying that if I was not under compulsion to preach, then I would be rewarded for preaching because I was doing it of my own free will. But since I am under compulsion from God to preach, when I preach, I am merely fulfilling my duty, and it's not deserving of any special reward. Now, in order to understand his paradigm, remember that oikonomoi were slaves whose masters entrusted to them certain goods to be stewarded or administered. And the master never asked the servant, the slave, "Would you please take care of this for me?" The master would say, "Take it." And the slave was to take it. If the slave didn't take responsibility or stewardship for what the master gave them, then woe to that slave. And Paul perceived himself as a slave and described himself as a slave to the Lord. He says in verse 18, "What then is my reward? That in my preaching I may present the gospel free of charge, so as not to make full use of my right in the gospel." Now, although Paul was preaching under compulsion, that God had called him to preach, yet God had not called him to preach for free. And so Paul here was rejoicing that he had the opportunity to not receive financial support, and by so doing, he was in effect contributing something of his very own to the cause of the gospel. And the opportunity to contribute something to the cause of the gospel was the cause for his rejoicing. Verse 19, "For though I am free from all, I have made myself a servant to all, that I might win more of them." His primary purpose here was to win people for Christ. He believed in Proverbs 11:30, which says, "He who is wise wins souls." And as far as his rights were concerned, he was free from all men, but because of his love for his fellow man, he would gladly limit the exercise of his rights. In effect, he had figuratively become a slave to all. He would modify his habits, his preferences, his entire life if anything that he was doing might cause someone else to stumble or to be offended or to be hindered from receiving Jesus Christ as Lord and Savior. And I should remind us that we're speaking here of the gray areas in living, those areas about which the Bible does not give us specific instructions. Paul here, in those areas, Paul would not do something that might cause a fellow believer, a weaker believer, to be disturbed. Now, he gives examples of how he served different groups of people. In verse 20, he says, "To the Jews, I became as a Jew, in order to win Jews. To those under the law, I became as one under the law, though not being myself under the law, that I might win those under the law." So in Christ, Paul was no longer bound to the ceremonies, rituals, and traditions of Judaism, and they had no bearing or no effect on his spiritual life. But if by following those, he might have an open door as an opportunity to witness on behalf of Christ, then he would gladly accommodate that. And what had been to him legal constraints now became constraints based upon love. He loved his fellow man, and for that reason, he wanted to win them to Christ. And for that reason, he didn't exercise his rights.
8: Becoming all things to all men that he might win all the more to Christ. We'll go on to see an illustration of this tomorrow as we pick up where we left off today on Study Verse by Verse with Pastor Leighton Sheely. Thank you for taking a moment of your day to engage into God's Word with us. We pray you've been encouraged in Christ and your relationship with Him. Questions, comments, as always, a great place to start is our website, highlands.us. That's highlands.us. And then, again, as mentioned, we'll see you back here tomorrow as we continue in 1 Corinthians chapter 9 on Study Verse by Verse with our teacher and pastor, Leighton Sheely.
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14: They came to a place where they repented. Lord, if there's anything that I need to get rid of, show me. When revival begins to be stirred up, the Word of God, prayer, confession, repentance, people begin to change. They begin to give their hearts and time to God, not to themselves.

0: Welcome to Somebody Loves You Radio, the Bible teaching ministry of Roel Reese in Diamond Bar, California. Today, as Roel continues to lay out the themes and truths in the book of Nehemiah, he'll give us some clarity on what it means when God sends spiritual revival among his people. We'll discover today that a genuine return to the Lord is always accompanied by contrition and a desire to please him in our actions and the choices we make. Let's join Roel Reese in the book of Nehemiah for our lesson, Revival Sent by God.
1: As you read the ninth chapter of the book of Nehemiah, there are three interesting chapters in the Old Testament that are kind of going hand in hand that speak of revival. Ezra chapter 9, Nehemiah chapter 9, and Daniel chapter 9. When you go home, read those chapters. You'll blow your mind how perfect the Bible is. And yet behind these prayers that they were actually praying, the people of God, were the promises given to them in 2 Chronicles 7:14. If my people, which are called by my name, shall humble themselves and repent from their sins, and I, God, will hear from heaven, and I will forgive, and I will heal your land. That's what God said. That's what God will do in his promises, as he did with the nation of Israel. And yet, as you read this prayer tonight, as we go through this prayer that you'll see in a moment, you'll notice that it reveals the greatness of God, the goodness of God, and the grace of God in the Old Testament. In the Old Testament, the grace of God, same God of the New Testament. Not two gods, one God. The same of the old as he is of the new. And as we move through this chapter 9, we need to remind ourselves that the recurring theme running through Ezra, Nehemiah, in the book of Daniel, is that God desires a holy people for himself, nothing less. A holy people. He cannot accept unholiness. Holy people that serve him, and they will serve him with all their hearts and all their minds and all their strength. That's why this chapter is so, man, important to my own life. And notice how it begins in chapter 9, verse 1. Here he says, and now the 24th day of this month, the children of Israel assemble with fasting and sackcloth and with dust, notice, on their heads. Notice, after they heard the word of God, and the word of God pricked their hearts. And as they begin to repent, and they begin to get their hearts right with their wives and their children and their grandchildren, grandmas, grandpas, and the whole body of Christ in the Old Testament, what happened? The people began mourning over their sinful condition. You see, fasting here is an act of self-denial. It's not so you can look good and lose weight. Okay? That's not sacrifice. That's self-building. But here he speaks of a self-denial that concerns spiritual concern over physical needs. You see, when you fast, it's building up the spirit, not the flesh. It's denying, starving, putting to death the flesh so that the spirit can grow and live and be powerful. And then secondly, the sackcloth is a symbol here that profounds what? It's a profound sorrow in my life. I blew it. I came against God. I sinned against God. And I am really sorry for what I have done against God. And then the dust here in the Old Testament, they would put dust on their heads. It was to remind them of their mortality, that they were going to die. We all die. From dust we came, dust we return. Interesting. Dust we came, dust we return. And yet here in Nehemiah, the intensity here of what? Of repentance from the people of God. You see? Repentance. Verse 2. Secondly, notice what he says. Then those of the Israelites lineage separated themselves from all foreigners, and they stood and confessed their sins and their iniquities of their fathers. Notice that this was another sign of the seriousness of seeking God. Confession of sin, separation from foreigners, separation from the world, separation from people that are not good for you. Now here in the context of the text is they're separating themselves from these foreign women they married when God told them not to do it. They're divorcing them, getting rid of them. They came to a place where they repented. Lord, if there's anything that I need to get rid of, show me. The world? Okay, Lord. My marriage? That is not to be unequally yoked with non-believers? 2 Corinthians chapter 6, 14 through 7, 1. Read it. He says not to be together with a non-believer. What fellowship has light with darkness? And yet how many people in the church disobey God and they get boyfriends and girlfriends that are not believers? Oh, you know what? I'm going with that person because I'm going to bring him to the Lord. Sure. Good excuse. Good excuse. Where's your commitment to God? Are you going to obey or are you going to disobey? You can't straddle the fence. You're either going to live for God or you're not going to live for God. And God wants us to be separated from the world. Separated from the things that will bring us down and will consume us. And these people show repentance, but at the same time, they show also confession of sin, the seriousness. They really want to seek the Lord. I'm going to separate myself from all foreigners. And they stood up and they confessed their sins and their iniquities of their fathers. Notice that. Incredible. What caused this? The reading and the hearing of the teaching of the Word of God. Conviction came. The Holy Spirit working. That's what happens in Bible study. Then in verse 3, notice. And they stood up in their place. And they read again from the book of the law of the Lord their God for 1/4 of the day, that is 3 hours. And notice, in the other 4th hour, they confess and worship the Lord their God. Interesting. Can you imagine confessing for 3 hours and then worshiping for another 3 hours? 6 hours in total. The Jew worked like this. 6 o'clock in the morning till 12 o'clock was one shift. 12 o'clock at noon till 6 p.m. in the evening, another shift. 6 p.m. to 12 o'clock midnight, another shift. And 12 o'clock midnight till 6 in the morning, another shift. 4 major shifts they went through. 6 hours they confessed. And 6 hours they worshiped the Lord. Interesting. As they read the word of God and they worship and they confess their sins before God. And then verse 4 he says, and then Jeshua, Benaiah, Kadmiel, Shebaniah, Bunny, all these names, and Sherebiah, Benai, and Chenaiah stood on the stairs of the Levites and cried out with a loud voice to the Lord their God. And the Levites, Jeshua, Kadmiel, Benai, don't name your kids these names. Notice, said what? They said, stand up and bless the Lord your God forever and ever. Blessed be your glorious name, which is exalted above all blessing and praise. Notice, this is now the evidence from the words of God as they were reading the Bible. And they were confessing and they were actually coming to that place where revival begins to break out. And all of a sudden they're standing here, and when they open the Word of God and they stand up to bless the Lord God forever, they open the Scriptures and they start reading Genesis, Exodus, Leviticus, Numbers, Deuteronomy. Again, quoting the Scriptures as they're standing before the Lord until the end of the chapter. They just go on and on and on and on. The people blessing the Lord. Reminding him how they were disobedient. Reminding them how God warned them. Then reminding them how they repented. And now they were willing to follow the Lord. Watch again how beautiful this is. Notice conditions for revival. Number one here, they start out by, notice, speaking of God as their creator. Verse 6. You alone are the Lord. You have made the heaven of heavens with all their angels and the earth and everything on it, the seas and all that is in them, and you preserve them all. The host of heaven worships you. Imagine that. Here at the verse 6, the book of Genesis being quoted concerning how God made the world and God made everything, even the angels. They stood before the Lord, worshiping Him. Worshiping the Lord. Holy, holy, holy Lord God Almighty. The cherubims, the seraphims. Interesting. Here it is. When revival begins to be stirred up, the Word of God, the Spirit of God, prayer, confession, repentance, people begin to change. They begin to give their hearts and time to God, not to themselves. That's revival, you see? And then secondly, notice the goodness of God now pronounced from now, verse 7 through 30. Look what he says. You are the Lord God, Jehovah, who chose Abram and brought him out of Ur and the Chaldeans and gave him the name Abraham, the father of a multitude. You see? Genesis 12, Genesis 15, Genesis 17. They know the word of God. They haven't heard the word of God in about 175 years. Here they are right back with the word of God. They've been living a life of sin. God's been judging them. But now there's revival going on.
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1: And then thirdly, notice the faithfulness of God, verse 8. You found his heart faithful before you and made a covenant with him to give the land of the Canaanites, the Hittites, the Amorites, the Perizzites, the Jebusites, and the Girgashites, and all the other tithes. Notice, to give it to his descendants, you have performed your word, for you are righteous, O Lord. What is the faithfulness of God? Lord, we could have been killed. There were more of them than us, and yet you gave us victory over them. All these nations that were surrounding Israel, the faithfulness of God's word. God says, I promise, and I've done it. And then notice, he says, to give it to his descendants, you have performed your words. For you are righteous, O Lord. Verse 9, fourthly, the graciousness of God who cares for his people. You saw the affliction of our fathers in Egypt and heard their cry by the Red Sea. Can you believe that? He's quoting Exodus now. He's talking about when they came out of Egypt and Pharaoh said, Moses, take your people and go. Go now, after the first one was killed. And when they got over to the Red Sea, or the Sea of Reeds, they got over there and Moses had a staff, and when they got to the actual edge of the water, behind, when they look back, here comes the Egyptian army with horses and spears and shields, and they're chasing after the children of Israel. And the people began to panic, and Moses is looking this way, that way behind him, but he forgot to look up. And the Lord said, hey, Moses, what are you doing? Stay, go into the water. Put the staff down. Touch it. And all of a sudden, what happened? The water came up and they walked on dry ground, and God set up a trap for the Egyptians. As they got to the other side, when they got in the middle, the water came and killed every one of the Egyptians. But they crossed over. Remember that, he says. Don't forget that. How many times you and I are like Moses? We're looking here, we're looking there, we're looking behind us, and we get freaky and we get scary. And yet God says, why don't you look at me? I made the promise, and I've worked in the past. Don't you think I'll work in the present and work in the future for you? He's reminding them. Remember that Moses said in Deuteronomy, always mention this to your children and your grandchildren and your great-grandchildren from generation to generation, the faithfulness of God and the promises of God, so they can build themselves upon those things. How my great-grandmother crossed the Red Sea, and now here we are today. You see, he's reminding them. They cried out to God, and God heard their prayer. Verse 10. So here in verses 9 through 12 is Exodus chapter 2 through 15 in the book of Exodus. He says, you showed signs and wonders against Pharaoh, against all his servants, and against all the people of his land. For you knew that they acted proudly against them, so you made a name for yourself as it is this day. What did God do? He drowned the whole Egyptian army under the water of the Red Sea. Imagine that. Verse 11. And you divided the sea before them, so that they went through in the midst of the sea on dry land, and their persecutors you threw into the deep as a stone into the mighty waters. Moreover, you led them by day in the cloudy pillar, and by night with a pillar of fire to give them light on the road which was to be traveled. And then you came down also on Mount Sinai and spoke to them from heaven, and you gave them just ordinances and true laws, good statutes and commandments. Notice that, the Ten Commandments given to the people of God. Exodus 19 to chapter 40. Now, here we see it in verse 13 to 19. The whole Old Testament recorded in chapter 9 of Nehemiah. He says, verse 14. You made known to them your holy Sabbath to rest, and commanded them precepts, statutes, and laws by the hand of Moses, your servant. And you gave them bread from heaven for their hunger, and brought them water out of the rock from thirst, and told them to go in and to possess the land which you showed to give to them. Remember to the book of Numbers. They didn't have any water, so God gave them water. They didn't have any food, so God brought manna. And then God, after they got tired of it, then God gave them quail meat. And when they were full of meat and they were disrespecting God, God says, I'm going to give you enough meat where it comes out of your nose and out of your ears. And God gave to them. And God judged them and God punished them. They were never satisfied. God brought them out of Egypt, and they were always saying, oh, I wish we could go back. Remember the leeks and the watermelons in Egypt? What watermelons? What leeks? They were in bondage. Isn't that the way we are? Egypt's a type of the world. Oh, when we were in the world, we had it all. Oh, yeah, you had it all. You had it all, dying with all. Egypt has nothing for you. Egypt was Satan's territory. It was killing you. We came out of Egypt, and now we're walking with God. And here he's reminding them of everything God has done. God was so good to us. He did so much for us, and he's done so much. Notice verse 16, fifth thing. The compassionate God who does not, notice, abandon his people. God will never leave you nor forsake you. But they and our fathers acted proudly, hardened their necks, and did not listen to your commandments. So here, God was faithful, but they were unfaithful. It's never God's problem. It's always our problem. You see? Verse 17, he tells you, they refused to obey. And they were not mindful of your wonders that you did among them. But they hardened their necks, and in their rebellion, they appointed a leader to return to their bondage. But you are God, ready to forgive, gracious and merciful, slow to anger, abundant in kindness, and did not forsake them. The God of the Old Testament. Here he is. Forgiving, gracious, merciful, slow to anger, and kind. The God of the Old Testament. And yet they hardened their hearts against God, who wanted to forgive them. Even when they made a molten calf for themselves and said, this is your God that brought you up out of Egypt, and worked great provocations. Now he's going to speak to them again from Numbers 9, chapter 9 to verse 19. Yet in your mindful mercies, you did not forsake them in their wilderness. The pillar of cloud did not depart from them by day to lead them on the road, nor the pillar of fire by night to show them the light and the way that they should go. God never abandoned them. God was faithful to them. You also gave them your good spirit to instruct them. The Holy Spirit, here he is in the Old Testament. And did not withhold your manna from their mouth, and gave them water for their thirst. 40 years you sustained them in the wilderness, and they never lacked anything. Their clothes had not wore out, and their feet did not swell. Can you imagine that? To wear the same clothes for 40 years and the same sandals. 40 years in style. 40 years. God says, I took care of you. Notice that. Moreover, you gave them kingdoms and nations, and divided them into districts. So they took possession of the land of Sihon, the land of the king of Heshbon, the land of Og, king of Bashan. So here now, Numbers chapter 20, all the way through Joshua 24. You also multiplied their children as the stars of heaven, and brought them into the land which you had told their fathers to go in and possess it. And so the people went in and possessed the land. You subdued before them the inhabitants of the land, the Canaanites, and gave them into their hands with their kings and the people of the land, but they might do with them as they wish. And they took strong cities and rich land, possessed houses full of all goods, cisterns of water already dug out, vineyards, olive groves, their fruit trees in abundance. So they ate and were filled and grew fat and delighted themselves in your great goodness. Now this was another problem. Is God gave them everything, they got slack and they became comfortable and they started getting complacent. And what happened? The judgment of God came. Nevertheless, they were disobedient and rebel against you after they had everything. Notice that. Cast your law behind their backs, and they killed your prophets who testified against them to turn them to yourself, and they work great provocation. What do you mean? Here he's acknowledging their unrighteousness. Here God sent the preachers, your law behind their backs, and they killed your prophets who testified against

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8: When you were little, maybe you thought like some of us did, if you close your eyes, they can't see you. Remember thinking that way? You can't see me, I'm hiding. And your mom would go, okay, I'll count to 10. Okay. And you stand there and you think, well, my eyes are closed, so she can't see me. That's how a lot of people are treating God today. I don't even look at him. I don't even believe in God. Therefore, he can't see me. Can't find me. You know, that's cute when you're 3, but that's embarrassing when you're 21.

0: Welcome to Apply Within, a verse-by-verse study of the Word of God with Pastor Bob Davis of North Country Chapel. We invite you to join with us as we, by the power of God's Holy Spirit, apply His Word within our own hearts as we study line upon line, precept upon precept, verse-by-verse through the Bible. Our study of the book of Hosea continues in chapter 7 as God is listing off some of the reasons for His judgment of Ephraim. Here's Pastor Bob.
1: So he's giving this message to the land of Israel. Now this message is a message telling them judgment will happen, not if you'll turn around now, it'll be held back. No, it's too late for you to turn around. You've been given every chance that you're going to be given. Judgment will happen to you. So let's start in chapter 7, verse 1. When I would have healed Israel, then the iniquity of Ephraim was discovered, and the wickedness of Samaria. For they commit falsehood, and the thief comes in, and the troop of robbers spoils without or outside. Samaria is mentioned here, and the reason Samaria would be mentioned is, those of you that remember reading through 1 and 2 Kings, if you've read through them recently, of course it's fresh in your mind, read through them when you get some time. It helps you to understand, because Hosea is living at that time, and helps you to understand what he's talking about. But Samaria is mentioned because it is basically the capital. The city of Samaria is the capital of the northern kingdom. The capital of the southern kingdom would be Jerusalem, which is God's chosen city, but the capital of the north there, they kind of settled on down to Samaria, and that became their capital. And you remember Jezebel and King Ahab, and you remember that. They built a beautiful palace there, and that's where the kings would stay, the capital in Samaria. And so God says, when I would have healed you. Now, do you hear that? I want to heal you. I have wanted to heal you for a long time. I've really wanted to work with you. All you had to do was just trust me, listen to me. But you wouldn't do that. Remember, he said earlier, you ignored my word. You rejected my word. You wanted to have nothing to do with it. So when I would have healed you, then the sin of Ephraim was discovered, and the wickedness of Samaria, being the capital of the area. For they commit falsehood, and the thief comes in, and the troop of robbers spoil without. What he says is, I wanted to heal you. I've been wanting to have mercy and show you mercy and grace, and I've given you call after call to come back, come home, turn around. But you wouldn't do that. And the sins that were once hidden, he says, were now uncovered. What does that mean? First of all, you and I know God sees what we're doing, even in secret. So if you want to put this first verse in American, you'd say this. God wanted to heal them because they were in big trouble. They wouldn't repent of their sin. Their sins were being done secretly so that nobody would know what they were doing. But as God gave them time to repent, slowly their sins came out in the open and they were flaunting them. And God says the sin of Ephraim, or the iniquity of Ephraim, was discovered. And it was also filled with lying and robbery. Have you been watching the news lately? These big corporations are now telling us they have been lying about the books, and on the books, and in the books. It was a secret for a while, but now it's discovered. And I think it's interesting that now many major corporations are going, well, we think we might have been doing the same thing. Of course, we're not bad, now don't get me wrong, but we might have to lay off 20, 30, 40,000 people too, because we really don't have the money. We just wanted you to think that so our stocks wouldn't drop. God says he will judge his chosen people. Israel, because of what they're doing, he will judge them. He says, they consider not in their hearts that I remember all their wickedness. How much of their sins, how much of their wickedness does God recall? He has total recall. He remembers every bit of it. Nothing right now, just like then, nothing's getting past him, guys, nothing. We can justify, we can explain it away. We can say it's all right. We can say, that's just, those are your morals, these are mine. But everybody, nothing gets past him. He remembers every bit of it. He says, they don't even think about that. They don't consider in their hearts that I remember all their wickedness. Now, their own doings have beset them about, and they are before my face. They don't even think about me. They just do what they want to do, giving God no thought at all. And he says, I have taken note. I remember all their sins, all. And they have moved even further from me. And even though they moved further from me, I still take note. And I'm about to judge. When you were little, maybe you thought like some of us did. When you were really little, you thought if you close your eyes, they can't see you. Remember thinking that way? You can't see me, I'm hiding. And your mom would go, okay, I'll count to 10. Okay. And you stand there and you think, well, my eyes are closed, so she can't see me. That's how a lot of people are treating God today. I don't even look at him. I don't even believe in God. Therefore, he can't see me. My eyes are closed now. You can't see me. Can't find me. You know, that's cute when you're 3, but that's embarrassing when you're 21. You got a kid that's 21 that still thinks that. You're going, I hope she grows up. I hope. You're thinking, I'm a little embarrassed here. And God, that's what he's saying. They don't consider in their hearts. They're not even thinking well. And I'm going to judge. I'm about to judge. They make the king glad with their wickedness and the princes with their lies. Their leadership is no different than they are. You see, the leadership, the kings and the princes, all the leaders are acting just like the people. And so you could take a look around in Israel if the people are having affairs and, of course, murdering the people so that they don't talk. I mean, you'd expect Israel's Congress to do it if the common people are doing it too. The leadership is no better. And you know, not only are they no better, but they're proud of the things that they're doing. They boast. I'm amazed at some of these men and these women, the things they're doing in their personal lives, and then they have the gall to run for office again, and then somebody votes for them. And you would think nobody would let that woman back in there after what she's done, but there she is. Nobody would let that guy, nobody would vote for him after what we've just found out what he did. Sure, are you kidding? He gets a second term in office, another 4 years. They're proud of the things that they're doing. Verse 4 says, they are all adulterers. You can underline all. As an oven heated by the baker, who ceaseth from rising after he hath kneaded the dough until it be leavened. A nation of adulterers. Israel, northern Israel, a nation of adulterers. I ask you, does it sound familiar? Does that statement, a nation of adulterers, sound familiar to you? I hate to say it, America, but it does, doesn't it? It is becoming so commonplace throughout all sections of our society. Are we in trouble? We're that close to judgment, is what God is saying. And the analogy that he uses is of a baker. Of course, they would cook over, they didn't have the fancy ovens that we do, but they certainly did have ovens going, and they would keep the fires going, and the fires would remain going usually 24 hours a day. They would heat them up hotter or let them cool overnight. You'll see that in a moment. But so, see, they've got the oven going. The baker gets the oven, gets it up to where he wants it to go, and he turns around, and he lets it heat up while he kneads the dough and while he's letting the dough rise. And the leaven, of course, permeates through the dough. The heat there in the kitchen or in the area where he's working, the leaven begins to permeate the dough and starts to rot the bread, so to speak, and it starts to rise. Leaven, we've talked about leaven, remember? Leaven represents sin or evil spiritually. Well, it's getting hotter and it's hotter. The oven's being prepared and slowly the sin is permeating through. And slowly trouble is coming. It happened over years and years and years there in the northern nation of Israel. The same thing goes on here. You see it kind of like a frog in that water. If you turn the heat on, the water slowly gets hot. The frog doesn't know it's boiling and it will die. slowly. As the baker is getting the bread ready and as the bread rises, the oven is heated, it's prepared to burn, so to speak. In the days, verse 5, the days of our king, the princes have made him sick with bottles of wine. He stretched out his hand with scorners. The king has a drinking problem. Now, those of you that are in Christian leadership, or you think you want to be in Christian leadership, you'll notice that an elder, the overseer, the pastor, must not be given to wine, meaning that person needs to stay away from it. Why? Because alcohol changes the way you think. It changes the way you feel. It just changes a lot about you. And so basically, you don't want to be trying to work your job while the alcohol is affecting you, right? I mean, you don't want to work with heavy equipment. I mean, you don't want to drive and drink. You're surprised at that. You didn't know that was true, but it is. You don't want to do that because alcohol doesn't work like you think it works. It makes you an idiot. I know. I've seen a lot of guys and girls work with it, and they do dumb things. They slobber, they fall, and they step on each other's tongues, and it's, you know, you think this isn't good. The king has an alcohol problem, and he's easily fooled because of it. You'll find in the scripture that in Proverbs, that book of wisdom we have, that wine is a mocker and strong drink is raging, and whosoever is deceived thereby is not wise. If I want to be wise, if you want to be wise, we want to stay away from alcohol. You say, are you saying that a Christian can't have a drink? I'm saying the Bible says wine is a mocker and strong drink is raging, and whoever is tricked by it is a fool. That's what the Bible says. You take from that what you think it means. During this time, many of those kings were fooled, were tricked. You remember, we're talking about the Northern Kingdom. How many good kings did the Northern Kingdom have? Out of the, what, almost 19 they had? How many good kings did they have? None. You remember that. But many of them were assassinated during that. Remember? Remember your studies of the book of 1 and 2 Kings? Many of them were assassinated. They were fooled. They were tricked. They had some problems. Verse 6, they have made ready their heart like an oven. Whilst they lie in wait, their baker sleepeth all the night. In the morning, it burneth as a flaming fire. You say, that doesn't make sense. Well, think about what we know about it again. Remember, the ovens continue to go. Even when you and I, if we're working in the kitchen and it's time for bed, we make sure that the fire remains all through the night. Because when you get up and you're going to need to cook, you can't just go find fire anywhere. And so normally those ovens would go all through the night. Nowadays, we use gas or we use electric and we can flip it on and off. But there are times when they'll keep those going through the night so that when they get up, they're ready to make their meals and don't have to go try to find wood, get a fire started and all that stuff. So he sees this. While the baker sleeps, the fire continues in the oven. You know what? Just say that in context with what we're talking about. The schemes of the wicked continue on even when they're at rest. You see, there's always this little fire that's burning. It continues on. It's never at rest. In the morning, when the time comes for action, the fire's there, ready to go. You can throw wood on it, and now you got a blaze again. The schemes that they come up with, there's a time for action. And of course, they were good at it, and many of the kings were assassinated because these people had these little fires going in their own hearts, got these schemes and plans. They're destroying. They are all hot as an oven. And they've devoured their judges, and all their kings are fallen. There is none among them that calleth unto me. See, the kings of the north were evil kings, the leadership. Some were assassinated, but all were bad. Not one of them called upon the name of the Lord. Not one of them chose to turn to the Lord. And the Bible told us that the people were just like the leadership, or the leadership was just like the people. These people living in sin, outright open, completely against God's word, and they wouldn't do it if there were just two or three of them. They'd be ashamed and they would hide it. But it's it's becoming so commonplace that the entire nation is accepting it. It's all out in the open. They even have parades over the different things. There it is. The fires continue to burn. Just write this down in the back of your heart or mind. You see, judgment is coming because this stuff continues to burn. Judgment is coming unless the nation itself humbles itself, bows down, and repents as a nation. And the northern Israel people, the nation, refused to do that. So none of them called upon the Lord. None would turn to him. Ephraim, verse 8, he hath mixed himself among the people. Ephraim is a cake not turned. Well, they've mixed themselves among the people. What that means is foreign policy, basically. See, the northern kingdom had a messed up foreign policy. Their foreign policy was supposed to be according to the word of God. God said, don't mix with the nations that are around you. But they did, didn't they? That's what he's saying. Ephraim has mixed himself among the people. You're going to find that they've gone to Assyria for help and to Egypt for help. Not only that, but they were doing their own thing instead of what God wanted them to do. And there, so Ephraim, the northern kingdom, was like a cake, he says. Let me use his language, not turned. And so I'm not a cook, but I think I can see what he's talking about. And the cake here, kind of like you and I would call a pancake. That's basically the idea of this cake he's talking about. It's a little thing that they would make for breakfast or for lunches sometimes, like a pancake. And you would pour it on this grill or on this heated surface. And of course, you know, I'm not a cook, but I've watched others. I watched my mama one time or two. When they make pancakes, they check to see, once it's about ready, what do? They flip it over. Well, what would happen if you didn't flip it over? That's easy. Even I, not a cook, know that. The bottom would burn. The top would remain raw. What would you do with it if the bottom's completely destroyed and the top's still raw? What would you do with it? Throw it out, wouldn't you? Destroy it. Get rid of it. What do you think's going to happen to Israel? Throw it out. Would you? Destroy it. What's God going to do to Israel? Throw it out. He's going to destroy it. Discard is what he says. Strangers, verse 9, have devoured his strength. He knoweth it not. Yet gray hairs are here and there upon him, and he doesn't know it. Yeah. We all can name that tune. Well, not all of us, but like three of us. All the rest of you are under 50, so you don't know. The gradual effects of sin. And the pride of Israel testifies to his faith, as they do not return to the Lord their God, nor seek him for all this. Even in their weakened condition, they don't know what's going on, and they don't repent. Even in their weakened condition. Now that should be a lesson for us as individuals, lesson for us as a nation as well. You know, every American knows we're in a weakened condition. Every American knows it. We talk about it. It's in the news every day. We need the help of so-and-so. We need the cooperation of them. We're trying to hold this coalition together. You know, we didn't need that at one time. And you know that as well as I do. What's happening? A little gray hair here, a little gray hair there, a little bit of sin. It slowly permeates. We're weaker than we used to be and getting weaker all the time. What do you think's inevitable? You're finally so weak that someone walks in and takes you with no struggle, with no trouble. But what does God say? They won't repent. They won't return to the Lord. They won't seek him for all of this. So as individuals, we need to pray about that. Verse 11 tells us, Ephraim also is like a silly dove without heart. They call to Egypt. They go to Assyria. Like a defenseless dove, a silly dove. Doves are kind of silly. I was reading that doves will do this. When they've got their young near, a dove will, if humans are around, a dove will get down and pretend like it's wounded to draw you away from their babies. Now, that's kind of stupid because once you learn that, you think, all right, there's a dove. that's acting like it's wounded. You can get really close to them, so they're putting their own life in jeopardy. And you know now there are babies around here somewhere. We can kill this stupid one and go get the puppies. And so doves are silly, and scientists say, well, they're not real intelligent. And that's what God says. Israel's acting just like that. They're silly, without heart. And what they do is they call to Egypt and they call to Assyria. They're defenseless like that dove is. And instead of turning to God for defense, they turn to Egypt and to Assyria for defense. They're going to be sorry. When they shall go, verse 12, I will spread my net upon them. I will bring them down as the fowls of the heaven. I will chastise them as their congregation is heard. Because they've forgotten God, he's going to have them caught in a net that he's going to lay for them, a trap that he will set. They will be destroyed because they have rejected the Lord. Woe unto them, verse 13, for they have fled from me. Destruction unto them because they have transgressed against me. Though I have redeemed them, yet they have spoken lies against me. Even though God continued to save them, to deliver them, to protect them, to love them, to redeem them, they still refused to turn to God. And they looked to their enemies for help, Egypt and Assyria. They spoke lies against God. This is what they said. Yeah, we belong to God, but God won't help us. We need your help. We need your arms. You help us, Egypt. You help us, Assyria, because the other enemy's coming from over the east there. We need help. Yeah, well, what happened to your God? Well, you know, God can't do this. They lied about God, he says. Verse 14, they have not cried to me with their heart. When they howled upon their beds, they did cry on their beds, but not to me. They assembled themselves for corn and wine, and they rebel against me. There was a famine that was going on. They were experiencing that. That was God's judgment. That famine was designed by the Lord to cause them to cry out to him, to turn back to him, to say, we're sorry, let up, uncle, uncle. But they wouldn't do it. They went to their enemies, not to the Lord, and they loved their enemies instead, is what he says. Though I have bound and strengthened their arms, yet do they imagine mischief against me. I like verse 15. He gave them the strength to fight against their enemies for all the years that they existed. When they won those battles, they forgot who allowed them to win. They forgot who gave them the strength militarily to defeat their enemies. God says, I have bound and strengthened their arms. Yet do they imagine mischief against me? I'm the one that has fought their battles and allowed them to win it. They return, but not to the Most High. They are like a deceitful bow. Their princes shall fall by the sword for the rage of their tongue. This shall be their derision in the land of Egypt. And all he's saying there is they're deceitful. Or they're like a deceitful bow. Many of you probably don't shoot with bow and arrows, but if you ever do, and you take that bow and you pull it back and the string breaks, you think, man, you could hurt yourself if it breaks the wrong way or if something goes wrong with that bow. If the bow's not functioning correctly, you're going to have a mess on your hands and you're not going to get anything accomplished. He says, that's what I've got with Israel. They're a mess. Their leaders will be destroyed. They will become a joke, the Bible says, to their enemies. And once again, to Egypt. Egypt was, the plagues just about destroyed that place. Remember, the armies of Egypt were destroyed. Remember that? And now Egypt turns around and is going to be laughing at them, mocking them. I hope we don't see the day when the enemies are able to walk into this nation and mock us because we are so weak.
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7: Ronald Reagan believed freedom was more than a political system or a set of laws. In 1988, he said, "Freedom describes the God-given condition of the human soul." For Reagan, liberty was not something government created. It was something government was called to respect and to protect. That idea sits at the heart of the American experiment. Our rights do not come from rulers, institutions, or political majorities. They belong to us by nature and by God. And when we understand freedom that way, our responsibility becomes clearer. Government may protect liberty. Laws may preserve it, but neither can give us what was never theirs to grant. Freedom begins with the recognition that human dignity and liberty come before government, not from it.
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11: Remember who we're dealing with. Remember who we serve. Remember how he is. He's holy. And in light of that, prayer is a big deal. How big a deal? A very, very, very big deal. In fact, Spurgeon wrote this, and I really like this quote. Prayer is the slender nerve that moveth the muscle of omnipotence.

0: Have you made prayer more complex than it needs to be? Or have you made it more simple than it should be? 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On today's edition of Grace to Live, Pastor Keith begins a teaching series entitled, Lord, Teach Us to Pray. So if you have your Bibles, please turn with us to the Gospel of Matthew, chapter 6. Now here's Pastor Keith with today's study.
1: Father, we come before you this morning, beginning a new series on prayer. And Lord, we want to look into your word and have you teach us to pray. Father, help us to be about your business and help us to realize the importance of prayer. Lord, the essential nature of prayer. And Father, help us to access that valuable resource. It is a right, it is a privilege, it is commanded. So help us, God, to pray in accordance with your will. We pray this in Jesus' name. Amen. All right, how many times have you heard someone say, the effect of fervent prayer of a righteous person availeth much? Or, pray without ceasing. You may have heard somebody say it, you may have read it in your Bibles. But sometimes we wonder, well, how do we do that? What does that look like? Am I doing it right? And those are good questions because they come from a heart that is concerned about doing God's business God's way. And with that in mind, people have spoken to me before, I thought it would be good to take up a series on prayer. So as we're praying for people that we might bring to church, as we're praying for circumstances and situations that we might encounter at home, in the neighborhood, on the street, at the grocery store, or in the workplace, or in the classroom, we might have a better way to pray. A lot of times people are afraid to ask the question, well, how do you pray? What is the right way? Well, hopefully in the next 6 weeks, we'll cover some of that. So today's message is entitled, Teach Us to Pray. It's part of a larger series, and today's message is the introductory message. We get the title from Luke 11:1, where the disciples said to Jesus, teach us to pray. They wanted to be taught to pray the way that John taught his disciples to pray. They'd seen Jesus going in and out for prayer, and they probably sensed there was more to it maybe than they had previously understood. And in the Sermon on the Mount, in particular, Jesus gives his most extensive teaching on prayer. And so you might want to turn your Bibles to Matthew chapter 6. We're going to be looking in verses 5 through 13. And we're going to learn from Jesus the model prayer and what that might mean for us. And so Matthew chapter 6, verses 5 through 13. Listen to what Jesus says. And when you pray... Notice it's not if you pray. So he's assuming everybody prays who follows him. And when you pray, you must not be like the hypocrites, for they love to stand and pray in the synagogues and at the street corners that they may be seen by others. Prayer is something between you and God. It's not your chance to show how spiritual you are. That's hypocritical. Truly I say to you, they have received their reward. But when you pray, when believers pray, when Christ followers pray, when God followers pray, but when you pray, go into your room and shut the door and pray to your Father who is in secret, and your Father who sees in secret will reward you. Some translations say will openly reward you. And when you pray, do not heap up empty phrases as the Gentiles do, for they think that they will be heard for their many words. Do not be like them, you know, the pagans. You know, you look at all these indigenous cultures and they have all these weird rituals. One of them is a prayer wheel where you write your words on a wheel and spin it. And the more you spin it, the more chance your prayers have of getting heard. He's like, don't be like that. It's not about the quantity of your words. It's about the qualities of your heart. Do not be like them, for your Father knows what you need before you ask him. Now, there's a lot going on there. We won't unpack it all today. But God already knows the future, past, present. He knows everything. He knows all of time, past, present, and future. exhaustively. He knows what you're thinking. He knows your thoughts from afar, as it says in Psalm 139. He knows a word before it's even on your tongue. So prayer is more about is about more than asking for things. Then he says this: pray then like this. It's important. That word "like" there doesn't mean just pray this prayer over and over and over again. Pray this prayer exactly. And you also see that he's not really focusing on, when it says go to your prayer closet earlier, go into your room and go into your closet and shut the door, he's not saying that's how you have to pray. He's just talking about the attitude is one of reverence for him and not praying. He's not telling you poses, postures, stances, things like that, which way you face, anything like that. He says, pray then like this. And I think we've all come in contact with these words that follow. Our Father in heaven, hallowed be thy name. Your kingdom come. Your will be done on earth as it is in heaven. Give us this day our daily bread, and forgive us our debtors. Some translations say forgive us our trespasses, and forgive us our debts as we have also forgiven our debtors, as we've also forgiven those who've sinned against us. And lead us not into temptation, but deliver us from evil. Now, many of you memorized this as children, and depending on your faith tradition, this might have been part of a liturgy. And then there are some people who recite it like it's magic. You know, if you say it so many times, say 15 Our Fathers, and everything's going to be all right, and you're forgiven for whatever you've done before. What this is, though, is not a, this isn't, these aren't magic words. They're not an incantation. What they are a model for us to follow, an example of prayer. And from this model prayer, we often call it the Lord's Prayer, but the Lord's Prayer is really in John chapter 17, his high priestly prayer when he's praying to his Father. This is the model prayer, or the prayer for the disciples. You can call it the disciples' prayer. So what we want to do today is look into this. We want to look at this prayer over the next 6 weeks and learn from it so that we can put its principles into practice, so that we might teach our children or our spouses or our friends or fellow Christians. And hopefully we can take steps in so doing over the next several weeks to further enhance and promote the culture of prayer in this church. So what we're going to have is six messages organized around six statements from Matthew 6, 9 through 13. Our Father in heaven, hallowed be your name. We'll talk about that the first week. Your kingdom come, your will be done on earth as it is in heaven. That's week two. Give us this day our daily bread, week three. And forgive us our debts as we have forgiven our debtors, week four. And lead us not into temptation, week five, but deliver us from evil, week six. And that's how we're going to proceed. Each statement is significant because each statement contains a principle, I believe, or instruction on prayer. And the first statement is our Father who is in heaven. What we see here is his name. It's a term of endearment, our Father, a term of respect. His identity, he is the God in heaven. We also see that who he is one who is to be honored, hallowed, treated as holy. Hallowed be your name. Consequently, even as a Father, our Father, your Father, to whom we can cry, as the Bible tells us, Abba, Father, he is altogether unlike any father you or I have ever known or seen on this earth. He loves us as a father does. And yet, there's a sort of a terrifying aspect to this, an awe-inspiring reality, because he's not like our earthly father. He is our Father who is in heaven, and he is to be respected and treated as holy, not treated the way some of us as teens and adolescents and even adults have treated our fathers. There's something big and giant and scary about him, and that's not a bad thing. We get a sense of this, that we shouldn't approach him haphazardly, because it says, our Father who is in heaven. And this is reinforced elsewhere in the Bible. In 1 Peter chapter 1, verses 15 to 17, we read this, and I want you to see how this relates to prayer. But he who called you is holy. God is holy. You also be holy in all your conduct, since it is written, here's a command, you shall be holy, for I am holy. And then Peter kind of expands on this a little bit. And if you call him as Father who judges impartially according to one's deeds, conduct yourselves with fear throughout your time of exile. Now, what's going on here? Well, we know that we're exiles, right? Heaven is our home and we're just passing through. But there's a command here. He says, you know, be holy, for the Lord your God is holy, essentially. And then he says, if you call him Father, you know, you need to be careful of how you conduct yourself in general and implicitly, and I believe explicitly, toward him. So, written in invisible ink, you might say, in this passage is, or are the words, not so fast. And what do I mean by that? As you think, as you live, as you speak, as you act, as you pray, be careful. Not so fast. Remember who we're dealing with. Remember who we serve. Remember how he is. He's holy. And in light of that, prayer is a big deal. How big a deal? A very, very, very big deal. In fact, Spurgeon wrote this, and I really like this quote. Prayer is the slender nerve that moveth the muscle of omnipotence. And for those of us who, like me, who have problems with TH, prayer is the slender nerve that moves the muscle of omnipotence. What does that mean? It means this: when you pray, there's a mystery there. Now, we know as mature Christians that God isn't a politician. He's not taking a poll. And we can't get a bunch of people praying for X, Y, and Z and get him to change his mind. You know, he's declared then from the beginning, he's determined what he's going to do. Sometimes in Scripture, there's anthropomorphism where God is expressed like man to condescend to our understanding, like he repented of making man, or he was sorry that he did this, or he's sorry that he did that, or Moses got God to change his mind. That's not what's going on there. That's just expressing God's will and decisions and actions in human terms. Yet there is a mystery here, because prayer does activate at some level and unleash at some level the power of God. And that's why Spurgeon can say, prayer is the slender nerve, and believe me, I've been reading lots about nerves lately, and they are slender, that moves the muscle of omnipotence. Such a teeny tiny, almost invisible thing can affect the way a whole body responds to a situation or doesn't. And prayer, in the same and similar way, is this small thing done by a small person on a small planet in a small solar system that invokes or incites the power of God. So prayer is vital to a Christian life. And I would say, somewhat like a nerve and muscles, prayer should be or become a reflex for a believer. Like breathing should be something we do naturally. At the same time, as I think about muscle memory, it should also be a discipline that we do over and over again to train our minds and our hearts, our bodies and our lives to respond to God appropriately. Prayer is an incredible resource that I believe none of us avail ourselves to as much as we could or should. I was reading an article, and it really reminded me of me. I've lived long enough where I remember typewriters and dial telephones and something called a fax machine or mimeographs and things like that. You know, and then along comes computers and technology, and we have all these wonderful software packages, these applications, you know, Microsoft Word, Excel, Evernote, things like that. And I was reading that the average person gains a working knowledge of these technologies, but only avails themselves to about 40% of the resources that these technologies offer. And so they miss out on a lot at work and at home, a lot of conveniences, a lot of abilities that these softwares bring. It's the same, I would submit to you, in prayer. It's in prayer. Prayer is something that we all do, I believe, as believers, But I'm not sure that we all do it as well as we can. And this isn't a performance thing so much as a gift from God. God enables us to connect with Him, to come before the throne of grace, not based on who we are or what we've done, but based on what Christ has done. He wants to hear our prayers. Pray then this way, He wants to hear. And I think sometimes, like Microsoft Word or Evernote, we don't utilize this amazing resource as much as we could. And prayer is kind of an interesting thing. What is prayer? You know, we're going to talk about that. We're going to ask and answer now five questions about prayer. What is prayer? The simplest definition that I can give you is that prayer is talking to God. Prayer is talking to God, actually talking to the God of the universe. There are almost 8 billion people in the world, but when you and I pray as believers, the God of the universe inclines His ear, metaphorically speaking, to listen. That's why it's such an incredible resource. It's a gift, it's a privilege, and it's a right, and it's a responsibility. We speak to God in prayer, He speaks back through His word. And prayer can be done in a number of ways, in a number of situations and circumstances. You really see that prayer is talking to God in the book of Nehemiah. And you also learn something else about prayer through Nehemiah. You can have lengthy and complex prayers, and you can dash off a quick prayer sometimes. And so let's look at this dashed off prayer in Nehemiah, Nehemiah 2, 4, and 5. And in so doing, let's understand that when you dash off a prayer to God, it's like writing a thoughtful thank you note. It's not that it's irreverent or it's hurried or it's trivial. It's that it's brief. It's the quality of your heart, the quality of your request, not the quantity of your words. Prayers can be long or short, but in Nehemiah 2, 4, and 5, we see that you can dash off a prayer in real time as you think and pray on your feet. Nehemiah 2, 4, and 5. Let me set it up for you. Nehemiah is the cupbearer to the king. He's approaching the king with a request, which is a very dangerous proposition, because if the king doesn't like your request, he can separate you from your head. And so he comes to the king, and the king sees that his face is downcast, that he's bummed out, and the king, Artaxerxes, is getting bummed out, and you don't want to bum out Artaxerxes. He's not a nice guy. History tells us that. And so we read this. Then the king said to me, this is Nehemiah talking, "What are you requesting?" So I prayed to the God of heaven, and I said to the king, "If it pleases the king, and if your servant has found favor in your sight, then you send me to Judah, to the city of my father's graves, that I may rebuild it." And don't miss what's going on here. The king says, "What's up? What's bothering you? What's wrong with you? What do you want? What are you requesting?" Still haven't learned to snap my fingers yet. He dashed off a prayer, and he answered him. So, you know, you can be facing your boss, facing hardship, facing a firing squad, and you can dash off a quick prayer. There's nothing wrong with that. Nehemiah is interacting with an earthly king in real time and the God of the universe in real time, pretty much at the same time. Now, Nehemiah 1, 4 through 9, we see that prayer is still talking to God, but we see it can be a little more complex. As soon as I heard these words, this is Nehemiah talking about getting sad news from Jerusalem, I sat down and wept and mourned for days, and I continued fasting and praying before the God of heaven. And I said, speaking to God, so this is going on for days, and I said, "O Lord God of heaven, the great and awesome God who keeps covenant and steadfast love with those who love Him and keep His commandments, let your ear be attentive and your eyes open to hear the prayer of your servant that I now pray before you day and night for the people of Israel, your servants, confessing the sins of the people of Israel, which we have sinned against you. Even I and my father's house have sinned. We have acted very corruptly, against you and have not kept your commandments, the statutes and the rules that you commanded your servant Moses, remember the word that you commanded your servant Moses, saying, if you are unfaithful, I will scatter you among the people. So the people are in exile. But if you return to me and keep my commandments and do them, though your outcasts are in the uttermost parts of heaven, from there I will gather them and bring them to the place that I have chosen to make my name dwell there. This is talking to God. And there's a whole lot going on. It's gone on over days. We see also in this prayer excerpt here that he's confessing sins, that he's hallowing God's name, that he's respecting God, that he's humbling himself. And we see that prayer can be a quick prayer dashed off in conversation with an earthly king, and a rather lengthy prayer given over days, over and over again, to the heavenly king, the one, the true, the only, all-wise God, the king and sovereign of the universe. Now, there's something else that's going on here that I don't want you to miss, because I'm asked about this from time to time. God listens to the prayer of the believer. I remember seeing a practice that used to make me still makes me shudder, where you're sitting with a group of people and somebody asks an unbeliever, a non-Christian, to pray. Sort of evangelism by, I don't know what, by good and ill-informed intentions. But God does not hear the prayer of an unbeliever. When I say an unbeliever, let me clarify. In Christendom, we get sloppy with our terminology, and you'll say, well, this person's an unbeliever. Well, they believe in God. Yeah, but they believe in the wrong God. Or they believe in God, even the demons believe and shudder, but they haven't surrendered to God. And so, you know, words are the currency of thought, you know, language. And so when we say unbeliever, we mean somebody who hasn't entrusted themselves to Christ. And the Bible teaches us in a number of places that God doesn't listen to the unbeliever's prayer. If they're not born again, he's not going to regard the prayer. Now, they may pray in accordance with his will. That's good for them, but he's not necessarily answering their prayer. You know, words are the currency of thought, you know, language. And so when we say unbeliever, we mean

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Also, I'd like to remind you that Pastor Keith and the staff here at Hillside always look forward to hearing from you. So if you'd like to drop us a note, you can email us here at keith@hillside.org. Well, we hope that you'll join us again next time for Grace to Live. But until then, I'm your host, Kevin Reeves, and on behalf of Pastor Keith and everyone here at Hillside Church, it is our prayer that the Lord will richly bless you, and thanks for listening.

0: Homelessness. We hear a lot about it, but whether it's a byproduct of the ravages of natural disaster or out of human failure, trying to survive on the street is rough. 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
4: One of my favorite stories from the Bible. It's a story of a woman who was caught in sexual sin. And they brought her before Jesus and they threw her on the ground. And all those religious people says, the law says we should stone her. What do you say? Jesus looked up at them all and just started writing in the sand. And he stood up and he said, let him that is among you who is without sin cast the first stone. Then he went down and wrote in the sand some more. What do you think he wrote? I don't think he was playing tic-tac-toe, hit your move. No. He wrote something significant, because the Bible says they left from the eldest to the youngest. So now all of these guys are gone. This trembling woman, caught in sin, looks at Jesus and he says, ma'am, where are your accusers? She says, I have none, Lord. He says, neither do I condemn you. Go and sin no more. He changed her life. He can change your life. You just have to be willing to turn from your sin and ask Jesus Christ to be your Savior and your Lord. Listen very carefully. If you want your sin forgiven, if you want to know that when you die, you will go to heaven, if you want that big hole in your heart filled, if you want your guilt taken away,

0: 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He's just a prayer away.
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1: Thou shalt eat no leavened bread with it. 7 days thou shalt eat unleavened bread therewith, even the bread of affliction. For you came out of Egypt, out of the land of Egypt in haste, so the bread had no time to rise, that thou mayest remember the day when thou camest forth of the land of Egypt all the days of thy life. So it is a memorial meal that God delivered them suddenly. And remember, through that blood of the Lamb applied to the doorposts and lintels of their house, the angel of death passed over. The blood of the Lamb causes death to pass over. And having come under the blood of the Lamb, you should begin an unleavened life where sin is being removed from your life as you walk with Jesus. Beautiful types in this. There shall be, verse 4, chapter 16, no leavened bread seen with thee in all thy territory or coast 7 days. Neither shall anything of the flesh which thou sacrificest the first day at even remain all night until the morning. So you either eat it or burn it up. Nothing remains to the morning. Thou mayest not sacrifice the Passover within any of thy gates. You got to bring it to the place God shows you, which the Lord thy God giveth thee. But at the place which the Lord thy God shall choose to place his name in, there shalt thou sacrifice the Passover at even, at the going down of the sun, at the season that thou camest forth out of Egypt. Now, when it says at even in verse 6, the idea is literally between the evenings, and I have to explain it. For the Jews, when the sun begins to come down from its zenith and begins to head in towards setting, that's the first evening. And that's roughly at the ninth hour to you and I, 3 p.m. So the first evening begins with about 3 p.m., and that's the first evening until you begin to see stars. And when you get to the second, and some argue third star, when you see two or three stars, that's the second evening. That's what to them is nighttime. But sun setting 3 p.m. is the beginning of the first evening. Second or third star appearing, you're now in the second evening. And the Passover is to be killed somewhere between the beginning of the first evening and the completing of the second evening. So when you read it, sometimes it is literally between the evenings. Does everybody understand now? You have a first evening and a second evening. It is argued by tradition among some that the proper time for the killing of the Passover lamb should be at the ninth hour, or basically that between the 11th hour. So somewhere between 3 p.m. to roughly around 5 p.m. they viewed as the correct time. They put Jesus on the cross at the third hour. It turned dark at the sixth hour, noon. It was dark from the sixth hour to the ninth hour. And he cried out, Father, into thy hands I commend my spirit. And he died. He died at the ninth hour, which is basically the beginning of between the evenings when the Passover lamb is to die. He has fulfilled it all. So even the timing of when he surrendered his life was on a timetable. So you will sacrifice the Passover at evening, literally between the evenings, the two evenings, from the going down of the sun of that season, as thou camest forth out of Egypt. Verse 7, thou shalt roast and eat of it in the place which the Lord thy God shall choose, that will ultimately be Jerusalem, as you know. Thou shalt turn in the morning and go into thy tents. 6 days shalt thou eat unleavened bread. And on the seventh day shall be a solemn assembly, much like a special Sabbath, to the Lord thy God, and thou shalt do no work therein. 7 weeks from this Passover lamb shalt thou number unto thee, that would become Pentecost, the 50th. Begin to number the 7 weeks from such a time as thou beginnest to put the sickle to the corn. Thou shalt keep the feast of weeks unto the Lord thy God with a tribute of a freewill offering. Back when we covered it in Leviticus, the idea is you brought a little sprig because it's the beginning of the plantings. If those come up the 50th week, you've got the beginning of the green shoots and other things, the beginning of the harvest. And so you would bring these first fruits of what you had planted and you would present them before the Lord, thanking him for the harvest that's coming. So it's the beginning, in a sense, of the harvest when you get to Pentecost. And that's interesting because what happened on the day of Pentecost? Peter stood up, he preached, and what began? Beginning of the harvest. the beginning of the harvest. Jesus sent us out to reap where he, to sow and to reap, and he'll reap where he's not sown, the whole world, beginning of the harvest. Started in Jerusalem, spread to the whole world. And so this is to be done on the 50th or the 7th week, Pentecost, a tribute of a free will offering, first fruits, little sprigs are beginning of the harvest there, which thou shalt give unto the Lord thy God, according as the Lord thy God hath blessed thee. Thou shalt rejoice before the Lord thy God, thou and thy son and thy daughter. Now, there's a couple things here. You have Passover, everybody, yes, 14th day begins in the evening. Right after that, you have unleavened bread. After the Sabbath of the Pentecost, a tribute of a free will offering, first fruits, little sprigs are beginning of the harvest there, which thou shalt give unto the Lord thy God, according as the Lord thy God hath blessed thee. Thou shalt rejoice before the Lord thy God, thou and thy son and thy daughter. Now, there's a couple things here. You have Passover, everybody, yes, 14th day begins in the evening. Right after that, you have unleavened bread. After the Sabbath of the you have Passover, everybody, yes, 14th day begins in the evening. Right after that, you have unleavened bread. After the Sabbath of the

this harvest. It's fulfilled at Tabernacles. They bring the final harvest. So we've got Jesus, our Passover, Jesus who gives us our unleavened bread as he gave us the Holy Spirit. He is the bread of life. Jesus rising on the first fruits. Church is born in the beginning of the harvests. And then we have one more feast to come, which is right after the final harvest. But let's get to that. Three times a year they're to appear before the Lord. Passover, Pentecost, Tabernacles. Three times a year all the men are to be there and celebrate before the Lord. So you bring these sprigs, these tributes of this freewill offering for Pentecost, the beginning of this harvest, and the offering of your hand you will give unto the Lord thy God according as the Lord your God bless thee. Verse 11, so you shall rejoice before the Lord your God. This is meant to be a time of festivity. Thou and thy son and thy daughter and thy manservant and thy maidservant. For the feminist out there, may I point out that women enjoy equally with the men, just in case you're worried. The Levite that's within thy gates, and the stranger, and the fatherless, and the widow that are among you, in the place which the Lord thy God hath chosen, the place his name there, this beautiful time of worship. And thou shalt remember that thou was a bondman in Egypt, and shall observe and do these statutes. Thou shalt observe the Feast of Tabernacles 7 days. This comes in the seventh month. First day of the month is Rosh Hashanah, that's the blowing of trumpets. 10th day of the month is Yom Kippur. That's the Day of Atonement. We went through that in Leviticus. 15th day of the month is Tabernacles. And note what he tells us. You shall observe the Feast of Tabernacles 7 days, verse 13, after that thou hast gathered in thy corn and thy wine. You have brought in your harvest. To a farmer, what does that mean? Work's over. You brought in your, yeah, you repair barns and all that. I got it. But you brought in the harvest. When you bring in a harvest as a farmer, how you feeling? Tired, yes, but what? Nice. Let me ask you, you know, in light of Greenland, your enemies look over the ridge. They see you harvesting, you know, winnowing, whatever, storing in barns. And all of a sudden, after all that hard work's done, all the men disappear. They got to get there, take some time. They spend basically 8 days there, and then they got to get home. So if it takes you 2 or 3 days each way for travel plus 8 days, how long are you gone? And the ones who are required to be there are the men. So you're an enemy of Israel. Wait for it. Wait for it. And all of a sudden, they all just start leaving. What would be the optimal time to raid and attack those homesteads? Anybody? Anybody want to guess how many times in a year you might be able to attack those homesteads? Three. Has anybody caught on? Like, say, they didn't have Ring cameras. What do you do? Three times a year, God tested them. What do you mean? Turn to chapter 34, verse 23. Three times a year, not just every 6 years, not every 50th year, but take a look at chapter 34, verse 23 for a minute. God knew they would ask this eventually, because remember, this is all fun and games when you're in the wilderness. But when you actually get to the edge of Canaan and he's giving you the second giving of the law, and the people go away having heard this, and they say, well, wait a second. 34:23. Yeah, sorry. Takes me a second. Is there a 34:23? No, I'm in the wrong book. Look at that. Oh, it's Exodus. Bad pastor. See, we're all out of the groove. We had 2 weeks off. Exodus 34. I even put a bookmark in it. How's that for? Thrice in a year shall all your men children appear before the Lord your God. For I will cast the nations out before thee and enlarge thy borders, neither shall any man desire thy land. When thou shalt go up to appear before the Lord thy God thrice in the year. So you be faithful to come and worship before the Lord three times in a year. God says he'll be faithful to remove the desire from your enemies to come and attack your lands. Three times a year you get to basically put it all on the line. You see, even though you have the law, ultimately, a walk with God has always been by faith.

0: The law just gave them the showing of their sin, the showing of how to worship God, and basically the showing of their need for a Savior. All the law shows you is you're a sinner. Anybody here not lie today or this week or last month? Oh, I'll prove it. You opened a box. I love it. Liar, you lied at Christmas. All right then, prove you're sinners. You can return it. Oh, I won't return it. No, you re-gifted it. Yeah, I know how it goes. I've seen more gifts I've given on other people than you can count. Three times in a year. So verse 13, you shall observe the Feast of Tabernacles 7 days after you have gathered in your corn and your wine. Now that brings up an interesting thought. See, Jesus is our Passover lamb. He has given to us by partaking of him a life that can be one of unleavened. Not that we'll be sinless, but coming to Jesus, you will sin less. There's a beginning of the harvest that began on the day of Pentecost, and if you're faithful to share your faith with people, you're bringing in that harvest. Remember the wheat and the tares? Every time you help a tare turn to become one of God's wheat, you're helping to bring in a harvest. Then there's going to be a final ingathering. Some have argued tabernacles are fulfilled when Christ took on human flesh. He tabernacled among us, John chapter 1, around verse 14. But it's interesting that tabernacles comes after the harvest and it lasts 7 days. Wouldn't it be interesting if we have a form of a tabernacles in his presence? When the church is out, we're at a marriage feast, that harvest is in. Anyway, I'm wishful thinking. See what happens in the future here. But that's an interesting thought, that you observe the Feast of Tabernacles after you have gathered in your corn and your wine, after the harvest. I'm going to have to keep that one as an open note to see where that goes in the future. Thou shalt rejoice in thy feast. I get emails once in a while. You just set a date. No, I set an idea. We'll see. And if I'm wrong, you have something to make fun of me in heaven for a long time. It'll be Stephen at seaofglass.com. Thou shalt rejoice in thy feast, thou and thy son. This was meant to be a time of rejoicing. You've just harvested. God's been faithful. Give him his praise. Shall rejoice you and your son, your daughter, your manservant, your maidservant. By the way, equal treatment of the sexes again. The Levite, the stranger, the fatherless, the widow that are in your gates. 7 days you shall keep a solemn feast unto the Lord. Tabernacles, by the way, is quite the involved sacrifices, but you can go back and study that back in Leviticus. You shall go and feast unto the Lord thy God in the place which the Lord thy God shall choose, because the Lord thy God shall bless thee and all thy increase, verse 15, and in all the works of thy hands. Therefore thou shalt surely rejoice. 3 times in a year shall all thy males appear before the Lord thy God, which leaves them defenseless, but God promises to defend them. In the place which ye shall choose, in the feast of unleavened bread, and in the feast of weeks, Pentecost, you and I, the feast of tabernacles, they shall not appear before the Lord empty-handed, because obviously he's blessed them, so they're to bring an offering. Every man shall give as he is able. God doesn't ever ask you to give beyond what you're able. You'll have people that'll be on the TV or on the radio or whatever, and they'll start talking about you need to, you know, take these big steps of faith and send them thousands of bucks, and they'll send you a prayer cloth and all the other things. And it breaks my heart when I see people get taken in by that. You know what? It says in 2 Corinthians there, chapter 9, God loves a cheerful giver. And it says, as every man purposes in his heart, let him give. And maybe God is challenging you to do something you wouldn't normally do. But don't let some guy shake you down or some lady shake you down who's doing the whole whatever TV thing and the crawl, their number at the bottom and the amount they're trying to raise and the 3-ring circus and all that. It just breaks my heart when I see that stuff. You watch some of the ministries that are out there, and you think God's not only in trouble, but he's got creditors banging on his door. His radio stations are going to go under. They won't be able to get a new jet. All the other things they're worried about. Man, is he patient. He can feed 2.4 million people in a wilderness where there are no Denny's, McDonald's, Whole Foods, or whatever. He fed them in the middle of the wilderness. He fed them every day with manna. I mean, the ultimate trail mix. He fed them with quail. He watered their flocks. He watered them, not for a weekend, not for an extreme summer of survival, 40 years. You think he's really out of money? But you tune in someplace and you think God's in so much trouble, he's got like loan sharks waiting for him outside. You got to give now. And it makes me sick. I wonder how he feels, but I'll leave that in his hands because they're his servants possibly, and I'll let him handle them. As the Lord has blessed you, give back to him is the idea. And I've known some people, they have made it a point to live on 10% and give God 90%. And man, God bless them. It's amazing. You're a faithful conduit to give what God's given to you. He'll give you more to manage because he knows you'll be faithful to give it back for his work and where he wants it to go. His ways are not our ways. You see, many times he'll subtract and then multiplies. Every man shall give as he's able. It's between you and God, according to the blessing of the Lord thy God, which he has given thee. Judges and officers, verse 18, the ideas, officials, shall you appoint. Judges and officers shalt thou make thee in all thy gates, which the Lord thy God giveth thee. So there's within the cities, there are those, the elders who sit at the gate. They're the local judges. You have Levites as part of an appeal process, the priests. And when they have a king, ultimately the Supreme Court would be the king. But there's an appeal process, even as Moses gave the easier cases to the 70 elders who helped him. And anything too hard for them, they would bring to Moses. There was this place that you could have an appeal. And you'll see some of those in the book of Kings and Chronicles where there are appeals made to the king. Judges and officers shall you make in all your gates, local judges, which the Lord thy God giveth thee. Throughout thy tribes, they shall judge the people with just judgment. That's the way God intended it to be, not two-tiered systems. Thou shalt not wrest judgment, corrupted or perverted, tilted, should we say. Thou shalt not respect persons, no recognizing of faces or showing partiality. Just judge the merits of it, not the individuals. Thou shalt not respect persons, neither take a gift, a bribe. Now we call them lobbyists, but neither take thou a gift, for a gift doth blind the eyes of the wise. Even a wise man can be corrupted by gifts. In good old-fashioned schmoozing. It perverts and blinds the eyes of the wise, perverts the words of the righteous. That which is altogether just, literally, tzedek, tzedek, the two words in Hebrew, righteous, righteous, or tzedek, tzedek, lobbyists. But neither take thou a gift, for a gift doth blind the eyes of the wise. Even a wise man can be corrupted by gifts. In good old-fashioned schmoozing. It perverts and blinds the eyes of the wise, perverts the words of the righteous. That which is altogether just, literally, tzedek, tzedek, the two words in Hebrew, righteous, righteous, or tzedek, tzedek. That which is altogether just, righteous, righteous, just, just, or justice, justice. That's what you shall follow. None of this monkeying around judges for hire stuff. That thou mayest live and inherit the land which the Lord thy God giveth thee. How many in the last few years have seen some judgments by judges and you go, that's so politically motivated? Anybody? Am I the only one in the country that a few other hands? Yeah. Just judgment, righteous judgment. That's what you shall follow. That thou mayest live and inherit the land which the Lord thy God giveth thee. Thou shalt, again, some random things coming out here as they're going into the land, because now they're about to move in. You shall not plant thee a grove. The word is literally Asherah. How many are familiar with that? Also known in other, in Babylon, it's Astarte, or Ashtoreth. It's a fertility goddess. Basically a consort of Baal for fortune, happiness, you know, and all that great stuff that went with it. You shall not plant thee a grove or set up a grove for fertility worship of any of the trees. That's what the pagans did. Near unto the altar of the Lord thy God. In fact, just not in the land. Which thou shalt make thee. So no, no. Neither shalt thou set up any image which the Lord thy God hateth, idols and images. These are not to be set up either, whether obelisks, pillars, fertility things, or good old-fashioned idols. These are not to be set up either. If you know your history of Israel, Jeroboam the king will put two golden calves, one in Dan, the other in Bethel. He does it to create a corrupt religious system so he can consolidate his power, because he was worried after the kingdom divided, if they go back to Jerusalem for these three feasts, They'll eventually say, why did we divide anyway? So he put a corrupt system in place so he could control the people. And it involved idolatry. They picked up the idolatry of the Canaanites. They picked up the idolatry of the Zidonians and others around them. Solomon, near the end of his reign, his foreign wives, he allowed them on the southern valley there, below the Temple Mount there to the south on what's called the Hill of Evil Counsel or the Hill of Shame. He allowed them to erect their places of worship for their false gods. And these false gods that they would eventually bring back in were their own undoing, because when they introduce this idolatry and these false Canaanite gods, it brings them under God's correction and judgment. He had a unique relationship with the children of Israel, one no other nation has ever known in its history. There is a time coming to Israel where they're going to be refined. What do you mean? Right now in Tel Aviv, they have pride parades. They have raves, as we know, and sadly it was horribly attacked by people out of Gaza with Hamas. They have quite a few things that happen in Israel now that are absolutely in opposition to their Old Testament, their covenant. The ultra-Orthodox get very upset as they see some of these things happening. Then you have sort of the kind of postmodern, modern, they're Jewish by ethnicity, but really not much as far as observant of their faith. And so you see when you go to Israel at times this sort of battling back and forth of essentially the very sort of liberal and off into the things of the world and the extreme biblically conservative, and somehow they're trying to govern themselves as a people. But there's a time of Jacob's trouble coming. Jesus even told us there's going to be great tribulation that comes to Israel. Zechariah the prophet talks about that 2/3 are refined away, 1/3 is going to be brought as through the fire. So there's a time coming to Israel where they again go through a purifying, a judgment of God, where he is preparing them so that when Jesus returns, they will say, blessed is he who comes in the name of the Lord. Israel is experiencing right now a very interesting revival that's happening, or I guess awakening. There are many Jews coming to Christ. There are many who are tuning into ministries like One for Israel and others, where they've had millions, I think one was some 50 million views in a nation of roughly 9 million people, 50 million views of these testimonies of Jews who've come to Jesus and have become completed Jews. So there is a major work happening in Israel right now for the gospel, for the name of Christ, but there's also going to have to rise up at some point. We need 144,000 Jews who follow the Lord wherever he goes. And these 144,000 Jews, what we get in Revelation 7 and moving forward, are the ones who witness boldly for Jesus during the tribulation. So not only territorially, politically, are things going on in Israel, but spiritually there's a lot happening right now where God has been bringing in his church, as he promised, starting in Jerusalem, Judea, the uttermost parts of the world. But there's also a work going on where I think we're about to watch him, and I don't know timing, I don't know all that, but I think we're going to watch where there are going to be Jews who truly come to Christ, perhaps either when the church is removed or having watched the church be removed, but those lights are going to go on. So these ministries in Israel that are giving the gospel and being faithful, they are worthy of your support, because they may well be putting the queue together of the final witnesses during the final 7 years that tell Israel their God is coming to deliver them as he promised. So you guys have no idea how interesting the time is right now.
1: That was Deuteronomy chapter 16 with Pastor Chris Swanson. For more information about Life from the Word, visit our website at lifefromtheword.com, or you can reach us by phone at 610-524-5338. 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

0: Foundations of Freedom, a look at America's founding principles and the leaders who shaped our nation.
1: Ronald Reagan believed freedom was more than a political system or a set of laws. In 1988, he said, "Freedom describes the God-given condition of the human soul." For Reagan, liberty was not something government created. It was something government was called to respect and to protect. That idea sits at the heart of the American experiment. Our rights do not come from rulers, institutions, or political majorities. They belong to us by nature and by God. And when we understand freedom that way, our responsibility becomes clearer. Government may protect liberty. Laws may preserve it, but neither can give us what was never theirs to grant. Freedom begins with the recognition that human dignity and liberty come before government, not from it.
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13: In spite of its humble beginning, the kingdom of God will be enlarged to become a mighty force. And remember, in the end, God will establish his son as the King of kings and the Lord of all lords. It will shatter the nations. His rule will shatter the nations, and he will rule over them with a rod of iron. His righteous reign will flourish, and there will be true peace.
12: Thank you for joining Bible teacher Dr. Michael Youssef today as he takes you right into the words of Jesus that reveal insights into the kingdom of God. 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We welcome you to Leading the Way with cultural expert and international Bible teacher, Dr. Michael Youssef. 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
13: The theme of the kingdom of God is the theme that our Lord Jesus Christ constantly talked about. In fact, Mark tells us in chapter 1, verse 15, that when he began his ministry, Jesus said, "The time is fulfilled, and the kingdom of God is at hand. Repent and believe the gospel." In every miracle that our Lord Jesus performed, every occasion that he had to teach and to preach, and every demonstration of his supernatural power, he clearly explained and talked about the kingdom of God. Now, a lot of people are confused about the kingdom of God. People say, well, kingdom of God is coming, it's coming, it's not now, it's coming. No, that's half right. The kingdom of God is here and yet to come. It is both and. The kingdom of God, the rule of God, is in the heart of his children, is in the heart of the elect of God, in the heart of all the church of Jesus Christ, made of every nation, tribe, and language. That is the rule of God, the kingdom of God. But it will be fulfilled completely, fully, with our own eyes. We'll see it when he returns to rule and reign in his kingdom. Amen. Now, we're going to see this very clearly in today's message. And so turn, please, to Luke chapter 13. We're going to go from verses 10 to 21. In the context of this Jesus teaching on the kingdom of God, it was the healing of this woman on the Sabbath day. This woman who desperately needed healing. And what Jesus is saying to his hearers, and indeed is saying to every one of us who are listening, he is saying that we must enter into the kingdom of God now. How? By turning away from false religion and false belief system and yielding to the Holy Spirit. By rejecting the kingdoms of the world and embracing his kingdom, his rule over us, by stopping to live by our rules and obeying his. Look with me at the text, please. This dear woman who is bent over in pain, and now you've probably seen people like that, and you don't see them much in the United States, but you see them a great deal overseas. They're literally bent over and they cannot even turn around unless the whole body turns around to see. She was doubled over. That's exhibit A. It was exhibit A of the vital importance of being set free by Jesus, spiritually. Set free from the slavery of sin and Satan into the freedom of the Son of God. Hear me right, please. Worse than her physical affliction was her social stigma. Because you remember in the last message, we saw how the Pharisees, the Jews in the time of Jesus, had a faulty belief system. They believed that every physical infirmity, that every disease, that every sickness, every suffering is a result of sin. And therefore, it is the consequences of their sin. And they presumed that all suffering is to basically bring about the judgment of God. And therefore, a person's physical suffering made them to be an outcast, because these pompous, arrogant, self-righteous people, when they did not experience suffering, they looked at people and said, "Ah, ha, ha, ha, ha. They're sinners. I'm not." And that is why Jesus needed to deal with that false belief system. She was an outcast. Listen to me. when everyone gave this woman a wide berth, Jesus welcomed her. While everyone avoided her, Jesus loved her. When everyone would have been embarrassed to be associated with her, Jesus laid his hands on her and healed her. While people rejected her, Jesus broke the evil spirit hold over her. She became completely and totally healed. Oh, then came the rulers of the synagogue. Look at verse 14. With no gratitude to God and praise to God and thanksgiving to God for his supernatural healing and miracle, they attacked Jesus for healing on the Sabbath. But they were too coward to confront Jesus face to face, so they were talking to the people. Look at him. Look at him. Couldn't he do that all week long? Why does he have to do it in the Sabbath? These synagogue leaders, instead of praising God, glorifying God because of this miracle, they criticized Jesus. These legalistic Pharisees, instead of thanking God for his mercy and thanking God for his grace and thanking God for his goodness for a desperately needing woman, they became, here's the word, literal, the word indignant. In other words, they were furious with Jesus for the miracle. Why? He broke, listen carefully, the man-made rule. The man-made rule. This is not the Word of God. This is not the Old Testament. This is not the commandment. It's so incredible when you think about it. Because these Jewish leaders did not deny the miracle. They did not deny it. They actually confirmed the supernatural work of Jesus. But instead of them believing in Jesus, their hearts were hardened. You hypocrites! Verse 15. You hypocrites! Why? Because even their own rabbinic interpretation of the commandments. This is not the commandments, is their own interpretation of the commandments in a book called the Mishnah. It's not authoritative word of God, although so many of them put it as equal to the word of God. This is dangerous, brethren, listen to me. Even their own interpretation of the commandment said that you can take an animal on a Sabbath for feeding and drinking. Even so, the animal can carry the load as long as they themselves don't carry it on the Sabbath. The animals can. And here's what Jesus is saying. You see the frustration in our Lord. He's saying, if this is your interpretation about the Sabbath regarding animals, that you can feed them and you can give them a drink on the Sabbath, how much more this Jewish woman, the daughter of the covenant, how much more this daughter of Abraham and her desperate need? What better day to free her from the load of pain and guilt and suffering than the Sabbath? What better day to set her free than the Sabbath? What better day to receive forgiveness and healing and restoration than the Sabbath? What better day to give her eternal rest on the day of rest? This confrontation with the Jewish leaders reveals how heartless legalism is. It's heartless. How hypocritical ritualistic religion is. How unreasonable false religion is. Listen to me. Those people in our culture today, in our society today, who follow the walk religion, make no mistake about it, it is a religion. Walk is a religion. If they can get rid of Christianity, as they think, I'm telling you exactly what they believe. They say if they can get rid of Christianity, they would have a utopia in society. I have news for them. Now, whether they know it or not, if Christianity is not in our society, this will be hell on earth. the source of all true love. You notice I said true love, not the mishy stuff that they talk about. The source of all true love is Christianity. The source of all true compassion is Christianity. The source of all true wisdom is Christianity. The source of all true blessings for our society is Christianity. And when the church is taken out of here, God have mercy on them. Listen, I'm telling you, I mean, just all you need to do, and the young people particularly, just start studying history correctly, you'll discover that Christians started all the healing movement, all the hospital movements, all the orphanage movements, all the education movements, all started by Christians. And it was a Bible-believing Christian who for 23 years became alienated from his family, became alienated from his friends and colleagues in Parliament in England. But for 23 years, because of his biblical conviction, he did away with the horror of slave trading, and his name is William Wilberforce. The problem is they don't want to face reality. Now, beloved, this woman's healing is analogous of God's sovereign work of salvation in every one of our lives. And for those whom he's trying to reach with his love of salvation and with the word, the gospel of Jesus Christ, this is a metaphor of what Jesus came to do for Israel, because the Bible said he came to his own, but his own received him not. But then to everyone who have received him, he gave them the power to be called the children of God. He will bypass all the self-righteous, arrogant people, and he'll become so close to the humble and broken of heart. Those who are burdened by sin and they know it and they want to repent of their sins. He bypasses those who think that they can save themselves and that they have the power to do that. And he reaches to those who confess their helplessness in saving themselves. He bypasses all those who think that their freedom is a way to be free from God and from his word. And he reaches down to a repentant, humble, broken spirit. Immediately after this, Jesus, after healing this woman, look at verse 18 with me, please, Luke 13. Immediately goes into the kingdom of God, because it's relevant here. What is the kingdom of God like? Indeed, he was asking, what is the future rule of God in the hearts of men and women 2,000 years from now when he was speaking? What is the rule of God in the hearts of men and women, boys and girls, are going to be like 2,000 years from now? In the sense, what is the future of the true church of Jesus Christ? Those who will accept Jesus for hope and healing. What will the 21st century church be like? You see, many of the Jewish people in the time of Jesus, they thought that he came in order to deliver them from the yoke of Rome, from servitude to Rome. But when he failed to do so, when he did not do what they wanted him to do, when their expectations were not met, what they wanted, when they discovered that Jesus' kingdom is a spiritual kingdom, that Jesus' kingdom is an eternal kingdom, they rejected him. They rejected him. Except for a handful of disciples. That's the mustard seed. That's the mustard seed. Even after the resurrection, there were 500 eyewitnesses to the resurrection. 500. And on the day of Pentecost, there were only 120 people there. Think about this with me. 120 people. Very tiny. From a human perspective, it's a very pathetic number. There's not much to show for 3 years plus of ministry of Jesus. His closest followers, his inner circle, well, there were only 12, one of them actually was a traitor. Far from being an inspiring movement, a big crowd in the stadium shouting the praise of Jesus, it's a tiny beginning. Even that handful of disciples, they did not anticipate the kingdom of God to be a spiritual kingdom. They thought still going to be earthly kingdom with power and authority, splendor. They did not comprehend what the kingdom of God is all about. Even the disciples, like all their other countrymen, the disciples expected external kingdom, power, trappings of power. In fact, you remember the mother of James and John, when she came to Jesus, said, "Hey, my boys are really good boys. They got your back. Put one on the right, one on the left." Huh? He said, "They're going to be baptized with the baptism I'm going to be baptized with." See, they thought it was splendor, power, authority. They're going to rule. Verse 18, he asks the question, what is the kingdom of God like? Verse 19, he gives us the answer, a mustard seed. The tiny, tiny, tiny seed. He chose that instead of a grain or barley or any other. It's the smallest. The small seed grows into the largest garden plant. The smallest seed grows sometimes up to 15 feet high. But what's really more important, that smallest seed grows to give shelter to many birds so they can nest in it. That is the kingdom of God where you and I belong to. Jesus wanted his disciples to understand that his kingdom, viewed from an external and visible perspective, is so small. But eventually it will expand to include every language, every tribe, and every nation. His kingdom, not very impressive at all in the beginning. And yet, the time is coming when hundreds of millions will follow Jesus. This handful of disciples, they were so insignificant, and yet it was said of them, they've turned Rome upside down. The obscure beginning of his kingdom gave way to a global force for God and for good. They're not so distinguished by power and majesty and splendor and public display of glory. It is now global. You would not even imagine back then that millions of people would be glad to die for Jesus. I met some of them. Every time the persecution heats up in China, the numbers of Christians multiplies. The more persecution in many a country, the more the numbers of the believers multiply. This is a prophecy by our Lord here, that the rule in the hearts of men and women will grow and grow and grow and grow and grow out of all proportion to its beginning. So much so that when the Lord returns in glory, the Bible said he'll return with multitudes, unnumbered numbers. For the Bible said, the kingdom of this world become forever the kingdom of our Lord and of his Christ, and he will reign forever and ever and ever. In spite of its humble beginning, the kingdom of God will be enlarged to become a mighty force, just as the prophets have prophesied and envisioned. And remember, in the end, God will establish his Son as the King of kings and the Lord of all lords. It will shatter the nations. His rule will shatter the nations, and he will rule over them with a rod of iron. His righteous reign will flourish, and there will be true peace. And I don't know about you, I can't wait. Isaiah predicted in Isaiah 53, his reign was spread abroad. Look at verses 20 and 21 with me, please, Luke 13. And again Jesus said, "What shall I compare the kingdom of God? It's like a leaven, which a woman took and hid in three measures of flour until it was all leavened." I've seen that with my eyes when my mother puts that little leaven inside the dough, small dough. Then next morning, it's way, way overflowing in the jar. Now, while The previous parable that Jesus gives us about the mustard seed emphasized the external growth of the kingdom. This parable of the leaven emphasized the internal influence of the kingdom of God. This tells me, no matter how powerful the influence of evil may appear now, no matter how visible the influence of evil may appear now, no matter how mighty the influence of evil appears now, no matter how daunting the influence of evil appear now, the positive influence of the kingdom of God is much greater. Yeah. Oh, it might not be apparent, might not be visible, might not be clear to some, it might not grab the headline news. Even it may be mocked and scorned, it may be rejected and attacked, it may be falsely accused and named names, but make no mistake about it, soon you will see with your eyes the power of the kingdom of God manifested. Soon you will see that same Jesus who is now mocked in the media and by Hollywood will soon reign and rule with an iron scepter. You will soon see how he's going to appear with power and great glory. You will one day soon, every eye is going to see him, and those who pierced him will mourn that one day soon they will bow to his majesty. One day soon they will confess him Lord of all. One day soon they will see him judging his enemies and make them to be his footstool. And that day may be sooner than any of us think. And that is why I never miss the opportunity of saying to anyone, come to him now while the door of opportunity is open. Come to him now and face him as your Savior in the end, not as your judge. Today is the day. Now is the hour.
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2: This is Carol Platt Liebau for townhall.com. We all learned it, or should have, in civics class. Congress makes the laws, the executive branch enforces them, and judges interpret them. But some federal judges in Minneapolis have forgotten it. Patrick Schiltz, until recently chief judge of Minnesota's federal district court, just gave a remarkable interview to the New York Times. Schiltz and other judges were critical of the Trump administration's immigration crackdown. And as cases poured in, the judges met, consulted, and developed templates for court orders. Consider that. Judges personally opposed to administration policy were coordinating their rulings on cases challenging it. Judges must rule against any president when the law requires it. But judges shouldn't become a coordinated opposition to policies just because they personally oppose them. That undermines faith in an impartial judiciary and in a fundamental safeguard of American government.
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7: 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I praise God that many of us are educated. 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
3: Welcome to Life in Christ Radio. I'm glad you are with me today. Over the next 5 days, we're going to walk through 1 Corinthians chapter 6 together, because Paul has a single urgent message for the church across this chapter. The health of the church is directly linked to the behavior of its members. Christ-like conduct strengthens our witness. Ungodly conduct erodes it. So this week, the title is Living as a Healthy Church, Embracing Godly Behavior. Let me set the scene. First century Corinth was the Las Vegas of the Roman Empire. It was a wealthy port city, a major crossroads, and a thoroughly pagan place. The temple of the pagan god Aphrodite sat on the Acrocorinth above the city, and the worship of that goddess included ritual prostitution on a scale that gave Corinth its reputation. The Greeks even coined a verb, to Corinthianized, which meant simply to live in sexual immorality. That is the water the Corinthian believers were swimming in. And in chapter 6, Paul is not talking to people who needed a tune-up. He's talking to people pulled out of a sewer, trying to learn how to walk clean in a dirty world. And beloved, that is where most of us live today. So today, we begin with the first issue Paul addresses: Christians who were dragging fellow believers before pagan judges. Listen to 1 Corinthians chapter 6, verses 1, 5, 7, and 8. And I'll be reading out of the Contemporary English Version. When one of you has a complaint against another, do you go to court before non-Christian judges instead of letting God's people settle the matter? I say this to your shame. Aren't any of you wise enough to act as a judge between one of your fellow followers? When one of you takes another to court, all of you lose. It would be better to let yourselves be cheated and robbed, but instead you cheat and rob other followers. The Corinthians had a habit. When two believers got into a dispute over a debt, over a contract, over an offense, they would drag each other before the Roman magistrates. And Paul says, really? You will judge angels in the age to come, and you can't settle a small matter today? Friends, aren't we mature enough to resolve our differences within the body of Christ? Let us be the adults in the room. Notice what Paul is not doing. He is not abolishing the legal system. He himself appealed to Caesar in Acts chapter 25 when his life was at stake. He's asking a deeper question. When believers fight believers in front of unbelievers, what does that say about Christ? It says that we have lost our faith in his ability to put his own house in order. It says we trust the Caesars of this world more than the Lord of the church. Paul gives us a process. He says, first, there should be men and women within the church who are mature enough to settle disputes inside the family of God. By the way, this is a practice the early church inherited both from the Old Testament and the Jewish synagogue. Second, if the matter cannot be settled there, we should be willing to suffer the loss for the sake of Christ. Only then, as a last resort, may we go to the secular courts. Let me press this into your week. Brother Struggling borrows $3,500 from Brother Comfortable, and now he can't pay it back. Sister Traveler walks out of a rented room without paying her last month's rent. Brother I Am Moving returns the borrowed pickup truck with a scratch and a dent. What do we do in those situations? The Bible says, first, talk it out among yourselves. If that doesn't work, try mediation within the body. Then, in routine matters, absorb the loss for the sake of the name of Jesus. Your testimony is worth more than $3,500. The name of Jesus is worth more than your wounded pride. And the bride of Christ is worth more than the rent you are owed. Please do not hear me say that grave criminal matters should be hidden inside the church. They should not. Abuse, fraud, violence, these are matters where civil and criminal authority must be engaged, both to protect the vulnerable and to honor the rule of law, to honor God, righteousness, and justice. But in routine disputes of daily life, debts, agreements, disagreements, misunderstandings, these are matters Paul calls us to settle within the family of God before we run to the world. Let me press one more truth on your heart. Reflecting Christ in our disputes is not just about money. It's about maturity. Paul says, you will judge angels. Stop and think about that for a moment. The Bible says that one day in the age to come, the redeemed will participate in God's judgment over the angelic order. If God is preparing us for that, how much more should we be able to settle a small dispute today? Be the adult in the room. Christ is forming you for a kingdom that has no end. So here's your takeaway for today. 1. Is there a fellow believer you are at odds with right now? Today, before the sun goes down, take a step toward reconciliation. 2. Is your church equipped to mediate disputes between members? If not, ask the leaders to think about it. Every healthy church should be able to. 3. Are you willing to, for the sake of Christ, to absorb a loss rather than damage the testimony of the gospel? If not, ask the Lord to grow that grace in your heart. This is Life in Christ. Tomorrow we will look at one of the most uncompromising lists in the New Testament and the gospel of grace that washes any sinner clean. Until then, let us pray together. Father, thank you for your word. Holy Spirit, help us to conform to it by your grace. In the name of Christ, amen. And God bless you.
2: We trust that message spoke to your heart. Now, what happens when God's truth meets the law of the land? That's the legal corner. And there's no one better to walk us through it than a pastor who's also a practicing attorney. Once again, here is Pastor

0: In today's Legal Corner, let's consider what a lawsuit can cost, even to the winner. In 1 Corinthians 6, Paul teaches that when believers sue one another, they have already lost, regardless of who wins the case. American law often makes that literally true through the American rule. In Alyeska Pipeline Service Company, the Wilderness Society, decided by the Supreme Court in 1975, the Supreme Court reaffirmed that the prevailing litigant is ordinarily not entitled to collect a reasonable attorney's fees from the loser. Unless a statute or contract shifts fees, each side pays its own lawyer, win or lose. Why adopt such a rule? Primarily to ensure that fear of paying an opponent's legal fees does not deter meritorious claims. The purpose is honorable, but the practical result can be harsh. Someone may win a $3,000 dispute, yet spend $5,000 to do so. Here's the practical counsel. Before filing, ask your lawyer to estimate the fees through trial and compare them with the amount at stake. That conversation prevents many lawsuits. Paul said that the fee begins with the filing. The American fee system often proves his point. The rule has exceptions, including contracts and statutes that shift fees, such as civil rights and consumer protection laws. But in an ordinary dispute over money, each side generally pays its own fees. And many people learn that only after litigation begins. This is Life in Christ. May God bless you today. Before we conclude our time together today, would you join me in a time of prayer? And we're going to focus today in praying for the United States of America and the upcoming elections. Proverbs 14:34 tells us, "Righteousness exalts a nation, but sin is a reproach to any people." Righteousness builds a nation. Sin destroys it. And in the United States, we have been blessed by a legacy of men and women who influenced the nation in the right direction, in the fear of God. And we need to pray that God would raise up men and women to continue leading our nation and impacting our culture in a way that honors God. God has blessed America. We need to pray that America would bless God. Join me, would you? Heavenly Father, we thank you so much for your grace on the human race. And we thank you especially and particularly for the United States of America. And we thank you, Lord, for all the wonderful things you have done in the United States and through it. And God, we understand how important elections are as we choose the next generation of leaders who will impact this nation. Lord, we pray that you would give us wisdom to choose wisely and to appoint representatives who will lead this nation in a way that honors you, in a way that brings about righteousness. Men and women of character, men and women who will lead the nation in the right path. Lord, give us boldness, give us wisdom, and give us courage to make the right choices. This we pray in the name of Jesus Christ, our Lord, and in his name and for his glory, we thank you. Amen.
1: What a joy to study God's word together. Now take it with you. Live it out today and share it with others. 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For more information and resources, visit us at lifeinchrist.org. Until our next program, walk in his truth today.

0: Foundations of Freedom, a look at America's founding principles and the leaders who shaped our nation.
1: Ronald Reagan believed freedom was more than a political system or a set of laws. In 1988, he said, "Freedom describes the God-given condition of the human soul." For Reagan, liberty was not something government created. It was something government was called to respect and to protect. That idea sits at the heart of the American experiment. Our rights do not come from rulers, institutions, or political majorities. They belong to us by nature and by God. And when we understand freedom that way, our responsibility becomes clearer. Government may protect liberty. Laws may preserve it, but neither can give us what was never theirs to grant. Freedom begins with the recognition that human dignity and liberty come before government, not from it.
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7: Let us run with endurance the race that is set before us. 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
8: Man's rebellion against God will reach its peak when a future ruler arises. His name, the Antichrist. His doom, certain. He will arise out of a reunited Europe. His rule over earth will be total. Today, what the Bible says about the future world dictator. From the Moody Church in Chicago, this is Running to Win with Dr. Erwin Lutzer, whose clear teaching helps us make it across the finish line. Erwin Lutzer is in a series on seven signs of Christ's return. Today we turn to sign number three, the rise of a world dictator.
9: In the Hofburg Library in Vienna, there is a spear believed by some to be the spear that was used to pierce Christ's side. Now, you need to understand that in this library of the Imperial Treasury, there are many different rooms. As a matter of fact, my wife and I were there several years ago, and we saw this spear. When Hitler was a student in Vienna, and actually he was a student but also doing some painting along the side at the age of 20, he lived in Vienna for 4 years. When he was there, he would go into the Hofburg, and he overheard a tour guide say that whoever unlocks the mystery of this spear will rule the world. Hitler says that that changed his entire life. He began to study the spear, and he discovered that there are 43 spears that claim to be the one that was used to pierce Christ's side. But he concluded that this one was authentic. And according to observers, he would stand in front of the spear, inviting its spirit to possess him. A man by the name of Dr. Stein, who was a friend of Hitler, oftentimes stood beside him, and he said that Adolf Hitler, as he stood there, he was filled with ghostly experiences and sometimes engulfed in ectoplasmic light. When Hitler left Vienna, of course, he was a runner in World War I. And then after Germany lost World War I, he became a member of the Thule Society, seeking a way to make Germany great again. And it was there that he was taken through the deepest levels of occult transformation. Dietrich Eckart, one of his mentors, said regarding Hitler, "Follow Hitler, for he shall dance, but it is I who have written the tune, because I have introduced him to the powers. I shall have influenced German history more than any other German." Of course, you know that he became Der Führer, and later on Austria was annexed. He was able to go into Vienna, and that night before he slept in the Imperial Hotel, And when he was there in the age of 20 to 24 in Vienna, he used to shovel snow to get a little bit of money in front of the Imperial Hotel. Now he went there as conqueror, as king. And that night, apparently, he went into the Hofburg, took that spear and held it to his bosom, and said it was as if he was holding the world in his hands. I mention Hitler because I believe that he is a kind of prototype of the Antichrist. For several reasons. First of all, he began a program of peace and prosperity at a time when the economy was in bad shape. People were willing to work up to 20 hours a day. They were so obsessed with the revival of German nationalism and the greatness of Germany. And Hitler used to say, "Peace is all I want. Peace, peace, peace. That's all that I desire." There's a second reason, and that is because he became an enemy of the Jews. His final solution, the intention was, of course, to finally take care of the Jewish question and to blot out the Jews from Germany and hopefully the world. A final reason is because there's no doubt that he was the pawn of the devil. Those who knew him well said that his body was but the shell for the spirit that inhabited him. And so there he was as the leader of the world, hoping to bring about a thousand-year Reich. Perhaps some of you know I've written a book about Hitler, and I was amazed to see the parallels that he always had between himself and Jesus. At the age of 30, he began his call and his greatness as Der Führer, and he made associations in his own speeches between him and Christ. If anything, of course, Antichrist. Now, the Bible says that there is going to be a ruler who is going to arise at the end of time. As you know, this is a series of messages titled Seven Signs of Christ's Return, and today we get to message number three, the rise of a worldwide dictator. Now, many of you might know that when we talk about these things, there is, of course, a difference of opinion. For example, many of us believe that we will not be here when Antichrist actually arises, when some of the events that we are reading about today, and we are going to read many scriptural passages today, some of us think that the rapture of the church will already have happened and we are going to be in heaven, and it is after that period of time that Antichrist arises. It is somewhat after that period of time that the seven-year tribulation begins, and then Jesus comes in glory at the end of that time. So there are really two aspects to his coming: coming for his church, a coming for his saints, and then a return in glory with his saints. Of course, not everybody believes that. There are those who believe that the church will go through this period of tribulation. And then there are those who don't believe that there's a specific period of tribulation at all. They look at Antichrist either symbolically or they see him as the culmination of various nations, and the scriptural references to him are otherwise explained. Well, I'm convinced that the Bible teaches the rise of Antichrist. I believe that there is a man who is going to come from the European Confederacy, as we shall see in just a moment, who eventually is going to receive the worship of the entire world. And what a day that is going to be. Now, I'm going to tell you how we're going to proceed. This is going to be very simple. We're going to talk about the Antichrist's career, and I'm going to ask you to turn to passages of Scripture, and we shall read them, and I shall make some comments, and in this way we will sketch what he is about to do or will be doing when he appears on the scene, and it will help us, hopefully, to put all of this into some kind of perspective. I invite you to begin with the book of Daniel. Daniel chapter 7, actually. Daniel has many visions. Now, if you were with us last time, you know that Daniel talked about the vision that Nebuchadnezzar had and the interpretation of that vision. You remember the head of gold was, of course, Babylon. Then you had Medo-Persia. Then you had Greece. And then you had Rome. And Daniel receives now, personally, a similar vision, except that more details are added. In chapter 7, he talks about four beasts that come out of the sea, and the beasts actually parallel the figure that we spoke about last time. For example, it says in verse 4, the first was like a lion, and it had the wings of an eagle. Verse 5, there was a second beast which looked like a bear. Verse 6, I looked, and behold, there was another beast, one that looked like a leopard. Verse 7, after that in my vision at night I looked, and behold, before me was a fourth beast, terrifying, frightening, and very powerful. It had large iron teeth, It crushed and devoured its victims and trampled underfoot whatever was left. It was different from all the former beasts, and it had 10 horns. While I was thinking about the horns, before me there was another horn, a little horn, which came up among them, and 3 of the first horns were uprooted before it. This horn had eyes like the eyes of a man, and as a mouth that spoke boastfully. And as I looked, thrones were set in place, and the Ancient of Days took his seat. His clothing was as white as snow. His hair was white like wool. His throne was flaming with fire, and its wheels were all ablaze. And what you have here is the coming of Jesus Christ to establish his kingdom. See, one of the questions that you might ask is, why is it that you go into the book of Daniel? Why is it that you go into the book of Revelation and you read all these passages as prophecy? Well, the answer, my friend, is that the context in which they are given is the context of the return of Jesus Christ. It's during the days, you see, when this little horn, and you remember in Daniel's vision, there were 10 toes. Now we have similar truth conveyed, but it happens to be 10 horns. It is during that period of time that the Ancient of Days comes and establishes his kingdom. That's why we know that this is prophetic and it has not yet happened. Daniel is very troubled by this experience. In fact, he says in verse 19, I wanted to know the true meaning of the fourth beast, which was different from all the others and most terrifying, with its iron teeth and bronze claws. The beast that crushed and devoured its victims and trampled underfoot whatever was left. I also wanted to know about the 10 horns on its head and about the other horn that came up, before which 3 of them fell, the horn that looked more imposing than the others, that had eyes and a mouth that spoke boastfully. And as I watched, this horn was waging war against the saints and defeating them until the Ancient of Days came and pronounced judgment in favor of the saints of the Most High. Daniel says, I'm trying to figure this out. And if you're a new Christian, or if you've been a Christian for many, many years, and prophecy is very difficult for you, as it is for all of us, myself included, we too would like to know more. We say, God, teach us more. And so God comes and gives Daniel an interpretation in verse 23. He gave me this explanation. This is the deal now. The fourth beast is a fourth kingdom that will appear on the earth. This is Rome, as we learned last time. It will be different from all of the other kingdoms and will devour the whole earth, trampling it down and crushing it. The 10 horns are 10 kings who will come from this kingdom. After them, another king will arise, different from the earlier ones. He will subdue 3 of these kings. He will speak out against the Most High and oppress his saints and try to change the set times and the laws. The saints will be handed over to him for a time, times and a half a time. That's 3.5 years. But the court will sit and his power will be taken away and completely destroyed forever. Then the sovereignty, power, and greatness of the kingdoms under the whole heaven will be handed over to the saints, the people of the Most High. His kingdom will be an everlasting kingdom, and all the rulers will worship and obey him. This is the end of the matter. I, Daniel, was deeply troubled by my thoughts, and my face turned pale, but I kept the matter to myself. This is a reference to the fact that Antichrist is going to subdue 3 of those 10 kings that we talked about last time and that are represented here. And so the first stage of Antichrist is this, as we look very briefly at his career. Number one, he will emerge from a 10-nation confederacy, which I believe is going to be the revived Roman Empire, and he will emerge speaking words of peace. He'll be a peace candidate.
10: Well, my friend, this is Pastor Lutzer. Of course, we don't know the details about prophecy, but we know enough that we should spend these days on earth living for Jesus Christ. And that's why I've written a book entitled Failure, the Back Door to Success. I have a heart for those who have failed badly. They've messed up their career. Perhaps they've messed up their entire life. Is there hope? Yes, there is. Failure, the Back Door to Success has stories of people who have done evil, yes, even evil, and yet they have been redeemed. This is a book that's going to be an encouragement to you. I believe that when you have a copy, You not only will want to read it for yourself, but you will want to pass it along to others. As we go through life, it's hard, but God is with us.
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19: You know how it is. Somebody's seeking that promotion, somebody's seeking that, maybe that car, maybe that, whatever it is. If I just get that boat, you're going to get it and just give it a couple years. Your neighbor's going to get another one. And because your heart's not already right, because your heart is already seeking the things of this world, there's nothing you can do to prevent the next step. What's going to happen? Maybe I should think about another one. Maybe I should think about working some more hours to get that. Again, it's what you're living for. It's what you're laboring for. We're not to be laboring as Christians to build treasures upon this earth. It is absolute vanity. Again, show me where your time and money is, and I will show you where your heart is located. The major reason why people and Christians, and we can all get caught up with it, we tend to live for things is because things has our heart. Let's look at 1 Timothy chapter 6. Boy, is this some great truth right here for us. And our world needs to see it. I mean, think about this. In the 1980s, even as Christians began to get obsessed with wealth and this and that, and that's what we were living for. Again, there's nothing wrong with, please don't misunderstand me, there's nothing wrong with good work, great work. There's nothing wrong with promotion. That's not it. There's nothing wrong with the things themselves. It's when it has your heart. You understand that? Because that becomes what's guiding you. It becomes your purpose. And you're missing what it's about. Now look at 1 Timothy chapter 6, starting in verse 6. But godliness with contentment is great gain. For we brought nothing into this world, and it is certain we can carry nothing out. And having food and raiment, let us therewith be content. But they that will be rich, the desire, that's what they're living for, fall into temptation and a snare, and into many foolish and hurtful lusts, which drown men in destruction and perdition. For the love of money is the root of all evil, which while some coveted after, they have erred from the faith and pierced themselves through with many sorrows. When they began this process, their goal was not to pierce themselves through with many sorrows. It was a result of the choices they made. But thou, O man of God, flee these things. Here's what we're to live after. Here's where we're to labor. Follow after righteousness. There's your intent every day. Godliness, faith, love, patience, meekness. Fight the good fight of faith. That's where our hearts should be. We're to lay up treasures in heaven as we serve God and make our life about Him. Remember, as Christ said, anything you live for, it's all vanity. Your house is going to decay. Your vehicle is going to rust. All that's going to go by the wayside. You're going to die. In heaven, I don't think it's going to necessarily be like this, but just for the sake of our understanding, I'm just trying to be illustrative here. I would much rather be a millionaire in heaven than here on earth. I would much rather have treasures kept in heaven than here on earth. Next, he dealt with our eye and what we're looking for. Let's cover this. A great truth here. Here's another way to examine your heart. This is what you're focusing on, if you will. He puts it another way now, starting in verse 22. The light of the body is the eye. If therefore thine eye be single, the whole body shall be full of light. But if thine eye be evil, the whole body shall be full of darkness. If therefore the light that is in thee be darkness, how great is that darkness? He goes into some different ramifications with this one, still dealing with the heart. Where your treasure is, that's of this world, that's what has your heart. The light is the eye to our mind, to the seat of our emotions, to our heart. It's a key element of this. And he uses the word, if your eye is going to be single, it means healthy. It means focused on a single point. You have a point of reference for your life. It's not as a Christian, double-minded, trying to look in opposite directions at the same time. I remember when I was in New Guinea. One of the first times I went to the village of Willow, and for actually several of the years, and the bridge was out, so to cross it, I couldn't with my vehicle. I had to cross on a log, and I still remember the first time I'm following the guys there. We get to the river, and it's a pretty good river, and it's moving pretty quick, and they don't have shoes on. You know, they're just walking like this, bam, they're on the log, and they go across. I'm like, I can't do that. So I'm stopped on the other side, and they're like looking back, come on. I said, I'm going to be in that river. And so what I had to do, I had to take it slow, and of course, when I started, I'm looking at the river. That was a mistake. Because before note, I'm on all fours. But then I stood up and I just focused on one thing on the other side, a bush. I'm going to go to that bush. One step at a time, I'm going to that bush. When you see those tightrope walkers, that's exactly what they do. They focus on a point on the other side and that's what they concentrate on. When it comes to our service before the Lord, understand this. Your focus needs to be on Him. It needs to be on Him. You can't split that during the day. You will be double-minded. It needs to be on Him. And there's a problem when it's not. The Lord brings that out right here as well. We see it with the treasures. It's going to have your heart. This is also dealing with our heart here. And He says, listen, but understand this. If your eye is evil, it's not healthy, it's trying to look in opposite directions, there's darkness. And how great is that darkness? You're going to lack spiritual discernment in your life. When you lack spiritual discernment in your life, you make wrong choices. You make wrong choices. The eye is the light of the soul. What is it that you're looking for in life? What is your focus? I love what David said in Psalm 27:4. One thing have I desired of the Lord. That will I seek after. His life wasn't simply about becoming a great king in the kingdom and this and that. In whatever position he was in, whether he was a simple shepherd boy or a member in the army or the general of the army or fleeing Saul or as the king of the nation, the one thing he desired was simply to serve God. And all of those other things became a means to that end. They were not the end. For time's sake, we're not going to turn there. I had it in my notes to go to Genesis and take a look at one man who had his eye evil, if you will. It wasn't focused simply on God. And where his friend who was with him had his eye focused on God, and that would be Abraham and Lot. Lot did not make very good decisions. He lacked spiritual discernment. By the way, in the end, he was pierced through with many sorrows. Lastly, what you're living for. Look at verse 24. No man can serve two masters, for either he will hate the one and love the other, or else he will hold to the one and despise the other. Here it is, plain as day. You cannot serve God and mammon. You can't do it. Mammon is, again, referring to wealth, the desire for it, money. It comes from a word, actually from a god of wealth, if you will. He was using that analogy in here. Can't live for both. It's not possible. And here, I love how in the truth that he gives here, in the third way to look at your choice of seeing who you're living for. We've seen who you're looking at, what you're focused on, what are you working for, what are you laboring for, and here, what are you living for? No man can serve two masters. Either he will hate the one and love the other, or else he will hold to the one and despise the other. You cannot serve God and mammon. Boy, is this true. Now listen, as Christians, this is where we can deceive ourselves in a really bad way. You say, well, I don't know any Christians that really despise God. I would disagree. Because here, one, you can't serve both. So you have some that will tend to live for both. So to be able to sleep a little bit at night, you've got to begin to deceive yourself and convince yourself you're living for God, that you don't despise him. I can think of different friends that I know now, where they're at now, where something else, they began living. They had a different master now. It wasn't God. It was the mammon. It was of this world. And this, a lack of spiritual discernment began to take place. Now, they're now a master to that. They can't serve both. I don't care what they say, what they even say in church on Sunday. Doesn't matter. You can't do both. And what begins to happen, it's not immediate, just like Christ said. You're going to hold to one and despise the other. You're going to love one and hate the other. Still dealing with our heart. That's what's going to take place. And so as you begin to deceive yourself that you're still all right with God, but as the things of God get in your way, you begin to despise those things of God. You begin to make decisions that are directly against the Word of God. Oh, you justify it. We're great at that. You can find churches all over the place that will justify, do whatever you want to do. We're under grace. And so without the acknowledging of it within maybe your own conscience, but you begin to despise the things of God because it's the things of God and the Word of God begins to challenge you in the direction you're heading. That's what you begin to go against. Sometimes that'll take the view against the pastor. You're going to have an object of that despisement. It could be your mom, your dad, your child. It could be whoever. Because it's convicting in your life and what you're seeing. Maybe your spouse is doing right and the despisement goes that direction because of the conviction that's in your own heart of the wrong decisions that you're making. You have to make a choice of who you're going to live for. We need to follow that of Joshua in Joshua 24:15. As for me and my house, we will serve the Lord. That's who's going to be my master. Caleb had said, I have wholly followed the Lord my God. Wholly. We need to make a choice to follow him and quit straddling the fence. The Lord's given us three different choices here of what we're laboring for, to look at our own heart and see what choices we've made, of what we're focusing on, what we're looking at, and who it is we're living for. Who has that heart? And I think as we see what's taking place in our nation politically, economically, our status in the world, the wisdom we're lacking with world events right now is incredible. What has happened? The moral compass and the restraint has been removed because of the secular movement of our nation. It's not the Democrats that caused that. That is the fruit of what's taking place. It starts with us and who has the heart of the Christian. Because the answer lies in the gospel. Not only do we need to proclaim it and preach it every day with the people the Lord puts before us, we've got to live it. Our family needs to see that's your focus. That's what he's living for. That's who his master is. They need to see you're guided by a different principle, that there's something there. And I assure you, the Holy Spirit can take that and just work on the heart, especially in the dark world we're in, and where people will begin to listen when you speak of the gospel. I believe, again, as times do grow darker, it certainly does open the door to revival. Because people all are afraid. And listen, I believe the Lord could return. Wouldn't surprise me at all if he returns. But there's several ways this could go if the Lord doesn't return. But just looking at world history and governments in the past, if revival does not take place and the chaos ensues, just by going purely on world history, that is the formula of how dictatorships arise. People will gladly forsake their freedom to have a time of away from the fear and the chaos. People, as James Madison once again said, our government is suitable for a Christian nation. Any other kind, it is wholly inadequate. What we need is the revival to take place. And please, that starts in your own heart. So ask yourself, who has that heart?
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27: 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The Old Trailblazer originates. 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And now we have Radio Missions Radio, a new facility that we have that you can hear all over the world if you have a computer. And this is the Old Trailblazer, Pastor Pendarvis. Had a gracious day yesterday. The Lord bless us. And I praise the Lord for each one of you who hear these messages and let me know that you're listening and where you're listening from. And it just gives me encouragement. I like encouragement, don't you? Don't you like to be patted on the back once in a while? The Old Trailblazer does. I like for folks to say, you know, I appreciate the broadcast. Don't pump out our chest and all those things. No, I'm talking about the reality that folks appreciate good, sound gospel preaching. And I know that I do. I can recognize almost immediately when I hear a preacher, pastor, evangelist. I can recognize, I believe you can, when some first sincerity. There's a great need now of sincerity in our pulpits. We have so much going on, and I don't want to get hung up on it. We have so many folks who are preaching for their money, their good salaries now. I read in the paper where this great evangelist, so-called son of a great evangelist, especially drawing $800,000 a year salary. And my friend, that's not the way the Lord operates. I know it takes money, and I believe pastors should be paid. The Old Trailblazer doesn't take a salary from Radio Mission. Never have. The Lord blessed me many years ago with a successful business that I retired from, and gave me a small income that I'm able to survive, and I appreciate that. It's been a blessing to me not to have to take a salary out of this ministry, but I believe pastors ought to be paid. Let's put it like that, but not exorbitantly. But we coming back. We began last week a study on the soon coming of our Lord. That's the way I want to call it. Folks can say whatever they want to, second coming, all those same. But I just call it the soon coming. The soon coming of our blessed Lord. We saw there the fact of his coming. Now, today we want to begin on the certainty. Don't you like to be sure? Don't you like to be certain on things? Everywhere you turn today, the second coming, the soon coming of our Lord, is denied and made fun of and laughed at and scoffed. It's no longer the blessed hope of the church. Oh, my friend, we have gotten away. We've bedraggled the truth down so much that we folks go to service now, go to church now. They don't go to hear of that gracious thought, the Lord's soon coming. They go now to be entertained with all of the petty things that goes on. They have movies in the church house. They have cantatas and plays and those things. And I'm not going to get onto those things at this time. But, my friend, no longer is the blessed hope of the church looking for the Lord. Looking for the Lord. Do you hear anybody in your church speaking of the Lord's coming soon? I tell my folks here, I don't do a good job of it, but I tell folks, look up. Look up. Our redemption draweth nigh. That's our hope that the Lord is coming, and I believe coming soon. I told folks recently, I believe I'll still be living when the Lord comes. That may be a stretch, but we don't know. No one knows. Not even the Lord knew when he was coming back to earth. No. Listen. But the church now being married to the world, loving the world, fashioning herself after the world, following after the world, why should she look for the return of the Lord? But bless the Lord, those who are married to Christ are looking for his coming. And we can say with the Apostle Paul that we love his appearing. Now, let me stop here for just a moment. I know that I speak to a lot of folks, church members, religious people. I know that. What is your hope? Up there in Sweetwater, Tennessee, and Nashville, Tennessee, and Knoxville, Memphis, up there in Kalamazoo, Michigan, Yazoo City, wherever. My friend, what is your hope? Is it to just live a long life and put away money for your children's education and those kind of things? Is that your hope? My friend, no. God's child hope is the soon coming of the Lord, to see the Lord. I know that we live day by day in a fleshly world. I know that. We have to live and feed our families and tend to our business and take care of those things. But, my friend, that's not our eternal hope, to live as long as we can. You know, man is living longer now, they say, and they used to. Yeah, they claim it's because of a lot of things, but I believe my own personal feelings is I was raised on a farm and worked hard all my life, and my dad did, and grandpa and them did. I believe folks are living longer now because they don't work hard. You know, my dad cut logs in the woods, and his dad did, and they didn't live long. They didn't live the 105. Saw where a lady the other day lived 105 years old, still driving her car. I hope I don't meet her on the highway. But my friend, that's not my hope, to live a long life. My only hope is that I might be up and about my Father's business as long as he leaves me here to give out the gospel. I know that the Lord ordains that the preaching of the gospel is foolishness unto men. But my friend, the Lord ordained it. That's how men are saved. The scriptures tell us, you shall know the truth, and the truth shall make you free. That's what we're doing here. We call our broadcast on Sunday the Voice of Truth. That's right, the Voice of Truth. And we are criticized for that. I might have told you, I've told someone, I had a man wrote me from over there in Alabama somewhere. He started off his letter by said, since you're the Voice of Truth. You could smell the sarcasm automatically as soon as I opened the envelope. You can tell it, my friend. He said, since you're the Voice of Truth, I have a question for you. But before I ask it, I tell you, I have a college education, a BA and a PA and a MA and a whatever, and a PhD pending. But my question is, Trailblazer, who was Cain's wife? And I read the letter over two or three times slowly, and I saw the sarcasm there, and I saw the criticism there. And I wrote him back, and I said, Mister, I don't ever answer your kind of letters. It just takes up my time. But I'll tell you, my dad taught me that a fool could ask a question that a smart man couldn't answer. But I can answer your question. Cain's wife was his sister. Now, my friend, you can roll that over your heart and mind all you want to. Cain's wife was his sister. You know, other women on the earth at that time. So, and I told him, I said, I don't have a BA and a MA and a PhD pending. but I can answer your question. Never heard from him again. I hope the Lord awakened him and saved him. But my friend, let's go back. Bless the Lord. Those who are married to Christ are looking for his coming. You tell me that you're saved and you're not looking for the coming of the Lord. I'm not talking about standing out in the big road looking up in the sky. I'm not talking about that. I'm talking about going day by day, night after night, reading, studying God's Word, teaching your children God's Word if you've got a young family. But listen, my friend. We can say with the Apostle Paul that we love his appearing. Every born-again believer has no sympathy for the fellowship with anyone who seeks to explain away the second coming of Christ, or with those who teach that the second coming of the Lord means the coming of the Holy Spirit. There are those who teach that the second coming of Christ meant the coming of the Holy Spirit on the day of Pentecost. And they do this with an open Bible before them. Now, it seemed to me that the Lord's own statement about the coming of the Holy Spirit ought to be sufficient. He said, if I go away, the Comforter, that is the Holy Spirit, if I go not away, the Comforter will not come unto you. But if I depart, I will send him unto you. Christ definitely said, if I go, the Spirit will come. The coming of the Holy Spirit is the going of the Lord. And the coming of the Holy Spirit on the day of Pentecost was not the return of Christ back to earth again. That's so plain and simple. Yet, theological professors and teachers who boast of their scholastic training and scholarship and all of their robes and things, listen, they sit in those so-called chair of learning and teach young preachers, my friend. What a tragedy. They teach this false doctrine that Christ came back on the day of Pentecost. How do you know that, Trailblazer? Because I hear these young preachers on the radio and on the television. I hear them spout out these erroneous doctrine. They fail to see this simple fact of truth that the presence of the Holy Spirit means the bodily absence of the Lord. Isn't that plain, my friend? In Acts 1:11, listen, these two men who stood by Pentecost, how do you know that, Trailblazer? Because I hear these young preachers.

0: as ye have seen him go away into heaven. Yes. Thank you, Lord. Praise the Lord. This same Jesus is coming again. Isn't that grace, my friend? You know, I don't contend with unreligious professors and those things. I don't contend with them. I don't. I just don't. And I argue with no man. I don't debate. The Bible is not made to debate. The Bible is made to be believed. I hold it up here in my hand behind my pulpit, and I say, this is God's word. Infallible, unbroken, verbally inspired word. Believe it and be saved. Disbelieve it and go to hell for your trouble. And then I have folks call me and write me about that, saying I'm hard and mean and cruel and blood and guts religion. No, I'm just bringing you God's word, my friend. The Bible says this is his word. This is God's word I hold in my hand. You can believe it and be saved. My friend, don't throw it away. Don't ridicule it. Don't cuss the old trailblazer. I'm just an old sinner saved by grace. Come in your home there. You may be turned the radio off and kicked out by now and going out in dictators. But my friend, the greatest thing that you'll ever experience, if you ever do, is to come to see that you're a sinner, lost sinner, lost poor old sinner, lost sinner, and that you're alienated from the Lord according to God's word, and that Christ came to seek and to save that which was lost. I'm bringing a message tomorrow on the Lord's Day. The scripture says in John 10:10, I will come again. I came that you might have life. I came that you might have life. Oh, my friend, you ought to go read that verse. I believe it's John 10:10. But this is the old trailblazer. I'm back again after weekend, Lord's Day, and Lord give us grace to trust him. Folks are not concerned about their soul, not many of them. Some of our folks are not. But my friend, would you just pray for the old trailblazer? I ask you daily, on a daily basis, hourly basis, when you have your prayer time, whether it's private or open prayer meeting, I ask you, we have prayer here on Sunday before our worship time on Sunday night, and we have a man who leads a prayer meeting. And folks will stand up and say, Mr. Leader, I'd like to be prayed for. I'd like my family to be. Would you do that and ask for the old trailblazer? I'm sure you have, if you're a Protestant church, I'm sure you have prayer meeting sometime of the day or the night or the hour, whatever. Maybe it's just two or three of you meet with a pastor in this study on Sunday evening. Pray for the work. Pray for those things. I hope you do. But remember, the old trailblazer loves you. And remember my mailing address. Post Office Box 1810, Walker, Louisiana, 70785. And my phone number here, area code 225-664-8658. Goodbye and God bless you. Till next time, I'll be back.
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6: Today on A New Beginning, a story you'll never forget. It's the multifaceted story of Louis Zamperini, an American hero whose story is told in the blockbuster movie Unbroken. After being swept into World War II, his plane crashed in the Pacific.
7: So we hit the water at an angle about 45 degrees. The plane just blew up into pieces. So I knew this was it. I'm going to die.
6: He survived and drifted on a life raft for 47 days, facing sunburn, starvation, and sharks.
7: All the sharks swimming around, I mean, don't make a sound. For the next 10 minutes, they kept trying to jump in the raft and kept jabbing them.

0: more. One day, he and his raft mates spotted a plane.
1: And waving our shirts, and the plane came down low, and I thought, boy, they're going to wave at us.
0: Surviving the gunfire, he was taken to a Japanese concentration camp run by the heartless Masahiro Watanabe, nicknamed the Bird. Today, here on A New Beginning, we're kicking off what we're calling Legends Week with a conversation between Louis and Pastor Greg Laurie. It's engaging and inspiring.

0: Louis Zamperini, welcome to Harvest. We're privileged to have you here tonight. Thank you for coming.
1: Well, thank you. It's a privilege. Looking forward to it.
0: Well, all right. So World War II has broken out. You've enlisted to serve in the military. What was your position on the plane?
1: I was at Bombardier.
0: And the first plane you were on, it was called Superman?
1: Superman, yeah.
0: Right. But then you were transferred over to another plane, kind of a rickety, broken-down plane called the Green Hornet. And you were shot down over the Pacific.
1: Well, actually, we weren't shot down. We were searching for another plane that had crashed north of Palmyra. And they assured us the plane passed inspection, but nobody wanted to fly it. It was what they call a musher. And one motor quit, and we had to feather the motor. And the engineer, brand new engineer, rushed up to feather the motor, and they feathered the wrong motor. And the plane wouldn't hardly fly on four, and with one motor out, it was dropping already. With two out on the same side, that wing dropped, because you're giving full power on the right side, you're trying to keep aloft. So we hit the water at an angle of about 45 degrees. The plane just blew up into pieces. And I don't know how anybody survived, but the pilot and tail gunner were blown free of the wreckage. And I was trapped in the waist section. Then to make matters worse, the tail snapped off and the control wires go within an inch and a half of the tripod. Now those are very springy wires, and they coiled up all around me. And so I'm completely entangled in wires around my hopeless situation. So I knew this was it. I'm going to die. Now my body's buoyant, and the plane is sinking fast. And I reached around in my USC ring, snagged onto the waist. I was trapped in the waist section. Then to make matters worse, the tail snapped off, and the control wires go within an inch and a half of the tripod. Now those are very springy wires, and they coiled up all around me. And so I'm completely entangled in wires around my hopeless situation. So I knew this was it. I'm going to die. Now my body's buoyant, and the plane is sinking fast. And I reached around in my USC ring, snagged onto the waist. I'm going to die. Now my body's buoyant, and the plane is sinking fast. And I reached around in my USC ring, snagged onto the waist window. And the pressure of my body floating upward and the plane going down bent the ring over and cut into the bone. I couldn't let go, thank God. So I pulled myself down, arched my back out the window, took skin off my back, and then it seemed like forever getting to the surface, swallowing gas, oil, and blood. And got to the surface and there's my two buddies hanging onto a gas tank. And that was probably the nearest death I'd ever been in my life. And I've had two narrow escapes.
0: You were out on your life raft and you saw an aircraft approaching. You were hoping it might be a friendly aircraft, but it was Japanese and it started firing.
1: Yeah, well, we all took a course in identification. But I had observation wings, so I knew the planes. When I saw it far away, I knew it was a B-25. And so when it got closer and closer, we started taking our shirts off and waving our shirts, and the plane came down low, and I thought, boy, they're gonna wave at us. We heard machine gun firing, and two of us in one raft and the pilot in the second raft lashed together. And the bullets went, you know, between our legs and armpits. And the one bullet hit the pump on the second raft, and it ricocheted and ripped the raft in half. So then we decided to jump in the water the next pass. But the pilot tail gunner didn't have the strength to get back in the raft. I had to boost him in. So then I got in the raft. When they made another pass, I would jump in the water with two sharks. Now, I was taught how to keep away from sharks or keep them away from me. One thing didn't work, showing the whites of your teeth and your eyes, that didn't work. We were told, this is a guy from the South Pacific. Make a violent motion with your hands, and that didn't work. But the thing that works is a straight arm. Because their nose, they turn it up like that, you just hit them on the end of the nose and they take off. And their nose somehow is very sensitive. But they always come back and you do it again and again. Now, the most remarkable thing is, there's three of us finally in that raft. In a space about half as big as this. So we're jammed in there and there are 48 holes. Under our armpits, just growing by an eighth of an inch. It's unbelievable. And you talk about a real miracle.
2: Yeah.
1: The Japanese, when they finally picked us up, we were the object of attention until they pulled the raft ashore. Then they left us, and they kept saying, "Nanda, Nanda," counting all these holes. And they looked us over for injuries, no injuries.
0: So after 46 days, you were made your way to the Marshall Islands, you were captured by the Japanese, and now they somehow find out that you are Louis Zamperini, the Olympic athlete. And Mutsuhiro Watanabe, am I pronouncing his name correctly, who was given the nickname The Bird. This was a very cruel, vicious man. Why did you name him The Bird?
1: Why didn't we? That was a name given him. Most of the guards, I couldn't repeat their names, but I don't know why they called him The Bird, because maybe if he found out what a dirty word, he might be even meaner, so I don't know why they named him The Bird. But he was vicious, he was a psychopath, and I believe he picked on me daily because of the propaganda broadcast that I refused to do, and I think they told him to keep on me every day, to make my life miserable so I'd accept, the hotel room and the restaurant and do my broadcast daily with Tokyo Rose.
3: Hello, you fighting orphans of the Pacific. How's Chick? This is after her weekend ends, back on the air strictly under your now.
1: So I refused to do that, so I got punished daily.
2: Right.
1: Right up to the end of the war.
0: Right. You were, they wanted you, a celebrity, to go and do a broadcast on the radio that would be used as propaganda by the Japanese. And though it would have caused you to be relieved of a lot of suffering, you chose to not do that. In the book, you talk about what your food rations were like, sometimes consisting of nothing more than a ball of rice. And in the book, it says, the food was infested with rat droppings, maggots, and so much sand and grit that Louis' teeth were soon pitted, chipped, and cracked. The men nicknamed the rations all Dumpo. So this, how did you survive on food like that?
1: And I don't know how anybody survived. Well, we lost about, in one winter, we lost 80 men. The worst diet of all was we had to pull the seaweed out of the ocean and they would boil it and it would become very like snot.
2: Yeah.
1: And you had to eat that, and they gave you white rice we never got, that's dessert. We got a kind of a red millet, really tough stuff. And so a handful of red millet every day and a bowl full of seaweed. And that was our diet. And that's why guys died. They got weak and they had to go to work. Came back and went to lay down and said, wake me up when the chow's ready. And kick them on the foot and they don't wake up.
0: And the bird beat you, didn't he?
1: Yeah, he was trying to figure out a way to do me in, I think, because he threatened my life over and over again, because when he beat me, I was standing with my fist clenched. And I was always a defiant kid.
2: Yeah.
1: And he wanted to, he wanted me to hit him, because he said, when I draw my sword, I must use it. Samurai law.
0: World War II is coming to an end. The Japanese refuse to surrender. President Truman gives the order to drop the atomic bomb on Hiroshima and Nagasaki.
4: What had been Hiroshima was a white mountain of smoke, and when we saw it first, it was already up to 25,000 feet. About 1,000 feet off the ground, it looked like boiling dust.
5: Exactly 10 seconds after 7:35 this morning, August 14th, from London, Swiss Radio has announced that Japan has accepted the Allied note requesting surrender.
6: The battleship Missouri, 53,000-ton flagship of Admiral Halsey's Third Fleet, becomes the scene of an unforgettable ceremony marking the complete and formal surrender of Japan.
0: Japan finally surrenders. You return home again. And eventually, you marry Cynthia Applewhite. Was your homecoming as wonderful as you hoped it would be? You mentioned post-traumatic stress syndrome. Were you dealing with that after you got home?
1: Well, yeah, you don't look any different. I had it in prison camp because I was... It started with every day in prison camp, I'm strangling the bird. Yeah. I'm always strangling the guy all the way home. And after I got married, I was still strangling him in my dreams. Yeah. And one night, for some reason, I had my wife by the throat. Yeah. And boy, that scared me. And I didn't know what to do about it.
0: Right. And you wanted to kill the bird, didn't you?
1: That's right. In my dreams, I wanted to go back to Japan because he ruined my life. And I wanted to go back there and do amen.
0: You actually were trying to raise the money to return to Japan to literally kill this man that caused you so much misery.
1: Right. I went into one investment after the other, and I guess the Lord didn't want me to make any money. And so then my wife decided that this was too much for her. She wanted to get a divorce.
2: Yeah.
1: So she filed, and then some young person and his girlfriend came into our apartment and said, a young fellow named Billy Graham is coming to town. He started to preach to us, and I got mad, walked out. My wife stayed and listened. She went down to the meeting, came home, and tried to get me to go, and I refused, but then she said the magical word, because of my conversion, I'm not going to get a divorce. Well, that softened me up a bit. But then she talked me into going down there, but Billy started to read from the scriptures.
7: The Bible describes the heart in various ways. The Bible says that our hearts are sinful, that it's full of evil imaginations. Proverbs 6:18. All of the wicked imaginations that Hitler had. The Bible says that our hearts are desperately wicked.
1: I thought, I don't need him to tell me I'm a sinner. I know I am. So I got mad, left, and went home. My wife was all over me again. And then I kept thinking, no, she's not going to divorce me because she was converted. And finally, I gave in and went back again. I said, when he says every head bowed and every eye closed, we're out of there. But he said something at the end about people, when they come to the end of their rope, and there's no way else to turn. It's like when I'm sinking under the ship, they turn to God. And I thought, yeah, that's what I did. I turned to God, and God saw me through the war. He kept his promise, and I didn't keep mine.
2: Right.
1: And I felt like a fool. So I went to the prayer room, got on my knees, and came out a different person.
0: Amen. So you're at the Billy Graham Crusade. It's 1949. It's the tent that's been set up there. This really was the launch of Billy Graham's worldwide ministry that is continued on for many, many years. And after you prayed and gave your life to Jesus Christ, in an interview, Louis, you said, quote, I got off my knees and somehow I knew I was through getting drunk. I knew that I forgave all of my guards, including the bird. And I think proof of that is that I had nightmares every night about the bird since the war, and I haven't had a nightmare since that night. I made my decision for Christ, 1949 till now. Is that still true?
1: That's true. It's happened in a matter of moments. But therefore, if any man be in Christ, which can happen in a second.
2: Amen. That's right. That's right. Yeah.
0: If any man be in Christ, he is a new creation. Old things have passed away. All things have become new. And that happened for you. And it happened in such a dramatic way that you returned to Japan, not to kill the bird, but you wanted to meet him, and you wanted to forgive him.
1: Happened in a second.
2: Amen. That's right. That's right. Yeah.
0: If any man be in Christ, he is a new creation. Old things have passed away. All things have become new. And that happened for you. And it happened in such a dramatic way that you returned to Japan, not to kill the bird, but you wanted to meet him, and you wanted to forgive him, right?
1: Exactly. I wanted to face him, but when I got to Sagamo prison, I spoke to all the war criminals, but he wasn't there. And they thought he committed harakiri, and I accepted that until the amnesty was signed 8 years later, and he came out of the hills a free man, you know.
0: Wow, so he lived many years. So you actually, probably somewhere around this time, wrote a letter that you wanted to give to him, and this is a copy of that letter. Would you like to read it?
1: Yeah, a letter from Lou Zamperini to Mr. Shiro Watanabe. As a result of my prisoner of war experience under your unwarranted and unreasonable punishment, my post-war life became a nightmare. It was not so much due to the pain and suffering as it was the tension of stress and humiliation that caused me to hate with a vengeance. Under your discipline, my rights not only as a prisoner but also as a human being were stripped from me. It was a struggle to maintain enough dignity and hope to live until the war's end. The post-war nightmares caused my life to crumble, but thanks to a confrontation with God through the evangelist Billy Graham, I committed my life to Christ. Love replaced the hate I had for you. Christ said, forgive your enemies and pray for them. As you probably know, I returned to Japan in 52, was graciously allowed to address all the Japanese war criminals at Sagamo Prison. I asked them about you and was told that you probably had committed harakiri, which I was sad to hear. At that moment, like the others, I also forgave you and now would hope that you would also become a Christian.
0: You know, Louis, the amazing thing about you is it's almost as though you've lived three or four lives. There's Louis Zamperini, the Olympic athlete who shook Hitler's hand. Louis Zamperini, the World War II vet who fought for his country and set a record at sea on a life raft. Louis Zamperini, who survived a concentration camp. Louis Zamperini, the man who came through alcoholism, committed his life to Christ, and was willing to forgive the man who did this horrible thing to him. How is it that you could forgive someone? Because there's people here right now that have been wronged in life. I doubt anyone has been as hurt as you have been. But they feel that that person doesn't deserve forgiveness, yet you extended forgiveness. How were you able to do that?
1: Well, there's a number of reasons. First of all, I spoke at a day school, and I told the girls in the audience that if you want to age quickly and get wrinkles and gray hair, hate somebody. Yeah. And I said, when you hate somebody, you're not hurting them, you're hurting yourself. Yeah. I got a letter a week later, and a young lady said, when you left the school, I went to a girl that I've hated for 2 years and asked her to forgive me, and now we're the best of friends.
0: Yeah.
1: So, now hate can destroy. I didn't know that at the time. All I knew was that Christ forgave me for my rotten sins, and he could forgive the bird for his. But he forgave me and asked me to forgive my enemies. It was easy.
8: Pastor Greg Laurie speaking with World War II hero Louis Zamperini. It's the kickoff of Legends Week here on A New Beginning, celebrating the lives of men of God who've had a remarkable impact on the kingdom of God. You know, forgiveness is such a key theme in the Christian life. We need to forgive others, and we need to come to the Lord for our own forgiveness. Pastor Greg, what would you say to someone who's listening who knows they need to do that? They need to come to God and make things right.
0: What I would say is, he's only a prayer away, which means if you will call upon the name of the Lord right now through prayer, he will hear your prayer and answer your prayer. Listen, if you want Jesus Christ to come into your life, if you want him to forgive you of your sin, if you want to know that you'll go to heaven when you die, just pray this prayer right now after me. Just pray, Lord Jesus, I know that I'm a sinner, but I know that you're the Savior who died on the cross for my sin and rose again from the dead. I turn from my sin now, and I choose to follow you from this moment forward as my Savior and Lord, as my God and my friend. In Jesus' name I pray. Amen.
8: Amen. 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
9: Hey, everybody. I'm here with my friend Frank Turek, and he wrote a book a number of years ago with Norman Geisler. And the title of the book is I Don't Have Enough Faith to Be an Atheist, but this book has now been updated. And we have a copy of it with your name on it that we want to send to you for your gift of any size. 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
8: 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Well, next time, as Legends Week continues, Pastor Greg speaks with Pastor Chuck Smith of Calvary Chapel, one of the key catalysts of the Jesus Revolution. Be sure to tune in. But as we close today, Pastor Greg poses a final question to Louis Zamperini.
0: Tell me about the saint B. Hardy.
1: Well, B. Hardy, as I never cared for the term the greatest generation. That doesn't seem to explain anything. We were the Hardy generation. We were overcomers. We always had problems. We always overcame our problems. Each time you overcome a problem, you become more and more and more hardy. And that's why the greatest generation, or the Hardy generation, won World War II. We were all of the same breed.
0: Yes, they were. Yes, they were. Louis, thank you so much for coming here tonight to Harvest. That we admire you as a hero, but we're just so impressed by your humility and your love for Jesus Christ. And you're an inspiration to all of us. And we just want to say God bless you and thank you for coming. Louis Zamperini.

0: Foundations of Freedom, a look at America's founding principles and the leaders who shaped our nation.
1: Ronald Reagan believed freedom was more than a political system or a set of laws. In 1988, he said, "Freedom describes the God-given condition of the human soul." For Reagan, liberty was not something government created. It was something government was called to respect and to protect. That idea sits at the heart of the American experiment. Our rights do not come from rulers, institutions, or political majorities. They belong to us by nature and by God. And when we understand freedom that way, our responsibility becomes clearer. Government may protect liberty. Laws may preserve it, but neither can give us what was never theirs to grant. Freedom begins with the recognition that human dignity and liberty come before government, not from it.
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4: 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His family tragically witnessed his murder. 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
10: Father, thank you so much for a wonderful word that you give us in the Bible, Lord. Wonderful words of life, Lord. And read them over again today and again be impressed with the wonder. In Jesus' name, amen. John 11:21. John 11:21. That's where we are this morning. Then said Martha unto Jesus, Lord, if thou hadst been here, my brother had not died. But I know that even now, whatsoever thou wilt ask of God, God will give it thee. Jesus saith unto her, thy brother shall rise again. Martha saith unto him, I know that he shall rise again in the resurrection of the last day. Jesus said unto her, I am the resurrection and the life. He that believeth in me, though he were dead, yet shall he live. And whosoever liveth and believeth in me shall never die. Believest thou this? She saith unto him, Lord, yea, Lord, I believe that thou art the Christ, the Messiah, the Son of God, which should come into the world. When she had so said, she went her way and called Mary her sister, secretly saying, the Master is come and calleth for thee. As soon as she heard that, she arose quickly and came unto him. Now Jesus was not yet come into the town, but was in that place where Martha met him. The Jews then, which were with her in the house and comforted her when they saw Mary, that she rose up hastily and went out, followed her, saying, she goeth unto the grave to weep there. Then when Mary was come where Jesus was and saw him, she fell down at his feet, saying, Lord, if thou hadst been here, my brother had not died. When Jesus therefore saw her weeping, the Jews also weeping, which came with her, he groaned in the spirit and was troubled and said, where have you laid him? They said unto him, Lord, come and see. Jesus wept. Now, we've been studying, really, this is the most important section in the Bible on the resurrection. And it all comes down to these two verses in verses 25 and 26. Jesus said unto her, I am the resurrection and the life. He that believeth in me, though he were dead, yet shall he live. And whosoever liveth and believeth in me shall never die. Those are the definitive promises, no doubt about what Jesus was saying. And Jesus spoke those words to a woman, a sister of a man who had just died. And after he said that to her, he finished by saying, believest thou this? Do you believe it? Now, think of it. Let's kind of put ourselves in Martha's place. Martha has just lost her brother. There's a crowd there. They've come to wail over the death of her brother. I mean, death is in the air. The smell of death is maybe not literally, but the atmosphere is just filled with death. There's just grief. There's sadness, sorrow. And we get an insight into the depth of this wailing over the dead in another instance where there was so much emotion over a dead person. It's in Mark 5:38. In Mark 5:38, it said, when Jesus cometh to the house of the ruler of the synagogue and seeth the tumult and them that wept and wailed greatly when he was come in, he saith unto him, why make ye this ado and weep? The damsel's not dead, but sleepeth. And they laughed him to scorn. So in opposition to all the grief, all the sadness, all the sorrow, Jesus makes these statements of hope. In verse 21, thy brother shall rise again. Verse 25, he's told Martha, look, even though your brother has died, he will live. And in verse 26, he told her that her brother will never die. And then he stops there because it's so profound what he just said. He doesn't want her just to gloss over it, but he stops there and he asks her, do you believe this? Now, with the death of her brother, Martha is at the lowest place in her life. And Jesus has really told Martha, there's no reason for you to feel this way because he's just told Martha her brother will never die. And then when he says, do you believe this? He's saying to Martha, right now, with death very present with you, do you now believe that your brother will never die? And so when he says this in verse 26, he's asking her, can you take my word for it? You know, this is a trial of faith. A trial of faith in Jesus. When everything looks dismal and Jesus gives a promise that the better is coming, and when he says, do you believe this? He's really saying, can you just take my word for it? And this is where the faith of a child of God, and I use the word child of God because it's so important for us to have the faith of a child, because a child just believes what he's told. And that's what Jesus wants from us. Just believe his words and let our belief in his words become a living reality to us, change us, give us an assurance, so that these words that Jesus has said about the believer not dying, that they should be for us, our own personal security when the time comes for us to die, to depart from this world, and that these words of Jesus, what he said about a believer not dying, would be our comfort when our friends, like Tim Anderson, have left this earth. I mean, so that we can look forward to the happiness of the time when Tim will greet us when we come to heaven. It's going to be joy and excitement. It's just unimaginable. So what Jesus has said here to Martha in verse 23, thy brother shall rise again, it shows us that death really has no power to tear apart friendships that we have made with believers here on earth. Because death has no power to tear us apart from our friendship that we have made with Jesus Christ here on earth. Romans 8:38-39 says, for I am persuaded that neither death shall be able to separate us from the love of God, which is in Christ Jesus our Lord. That means death cannot tear us apart from our friendship with Jesus Christ. And that's all because of when Jesus said in verse 25, I am the resurrection and the life. We're being told that Jesus, that in Jesus, there is a life that even death has no power to destroy. And the reason that death has no power to destroy is because Jesus visited death. He visited death long enough to fight against death, to destroy death. So it's really important when we look at verse 26 to really see what Jesus said and what he did not say. In verse 26, Jesus did not say these words, whosoever liveth and believeth in me shall never die. Understandest thou this? He didn't say that. He didn't say, whoever lives and believes in me shall never die. Do you understand this? He didn't ask, do you understand this? What he said in verse 26 is, whoever lives and believes in me shall never die. Do you believe this? Now, the fact that Jesus did not ask Martha if she understood that believers never die, but that he asked her that if she believed that believers never die, it shows, what does that show? It shows that faith, not understanding, is what we must strive for. As a matter of fact, faith does not understand. Let's face it. And it's not important that we don't understand how believers never die. What's important is that we believe that believers never die. Faith does not need to understand. And as a matter of fact, faith often does not understand. And God does not require us to understand. God requires us to believe. The natural man needs to understand in order to believe. The spiritual man needs to believe in order to understand, which is why the Bible says in Hebrews 11:3, through faith we understand that the worlds were framed by the word of God, so that things that are seen were not made of things which do appear. Hebrews 11:1 says, faith is the substance of things hoped for, the evidence of things not seen. Now, it's real easy for us to say, I believe, when there's no challenge to believe. Martha was surrounded by those who were wailing, and she was broken herself. Martha was just told news that by Jesus, there's no reason for you to wail in sorrow. Jesus has just told Martha information that if she believes would take away her sorrow, her grief, and her sadness. And then the question that Jesus has asked her, believest thou this, is right now, just after you've laid the body of your brother, your beloved brother, in the tomb, do you believe that your brother will rise again? Do you believe that your brother, though he is dead, yet he'll live? Do you believe your brother will never die? Do you believe it now? Now, what would it have been like? What would it have been like if Martha returned to all those people who are wailing with a big smile on her face and said, I'm so happy because my brother is going to rise again. I'm so happy because my brother will never die. Now, that would have been the correct response for believing in what Jesus had just told her. And when we say that we believe, God has a way to put us to the test. For Martha, it was the death of her brother that tested if she really believed that Jesus told about a believer never dying. I mean, this is, in case you, if you've been keeping track, this is the 124th study. We've been doing John for 124 Sundays. Just in case you wanted to know. And we're right now in this verse of John 11, 26, verse 26. Whosoever liveth and believeth in me shall never die. Do you believe this? And God has put us to that test this morning. This is the first Sunday that our brother and our classmate, Tim Anderson, died last Wednesday. And so verse 26, it could not be more relevant for us. And of 124 Sundays, God says, this is the Sunday when Tim's going to come home. Isn't that interesting? We're on the very verse we need to cope with. We need this verse to cope with Tim's death. It assures us Tim will never die. So this morning, Jesus is asking us the same question that he asked the sister of the recently deceased Lazarus. Do you believe this? It reminds me of two things. It reminds me of when Mary Rainey died, who was wife of Chuck Rainey, one of the elders over at Laurel Bible Chapel. Mary Rainey died, and I remember she designed, Mary did a lot of the decorating of the chapel here. Of course, Clint has taken it all out, but anyway. But she designed her own funeral, memorial service. Mary was, she designed it, and she said, the last song that I want sung before everybody leaves is I'll Fly Away. She said, I'll fly away. Glory, glory. It reminds me of another instance. It was a winter day in Alberta, Canada, and the roads were slick with ice. And the son of the president of Prairie Bible Institute, Ellie Maxwell, was the president of Prairie Bible Institute. His son was driving with his wife and all his children. Car slipped in the ice, ended up, everybody died in the car accident. The whole family was killed in the accident. Ellie Maxwell, the father, got up to speak at the funeral of his son and his daughter-in-law and grandchildren. He said, I've been trying to think of all the reasons I should be sad today, he said, and I just can't do it. But I can't think of one reason that I should be sad because Jesus said in John 11, 25, I am the resurrection and the life. He that believeth in me, though he were dead, yet shall he live. That means that all my family that just died in the car crash are in heaven today. So really this verse, John 11, 25, has robbed me of any reason to be sad today. I'm sorry, but today I'm happy. And then he sat down. That's all he said. Jesus asked in verse 26, do you believe this? Ellie Maxwell at that funeral answered yes by his actions. It's no wonder that when Ellie Maxwell, by the way, he came to be the head, there was a Presbyterian lay preacher in Alberta, Canada. And he asked Ellie Maxwell to come and head up a school. And so Ellie Maxwell came to head up Prairie Bible Institute when it opened in a farmhouse in October of 1922. There were just 8 students. And then Ellie Maxwell retired in 1980. And by the time he retired, Prairie Bible Institute had become Canada's premier missionary training center. They sent out thousands of missionaries to preach the gospel all over the world. Anyway, when a believer dies, as our brother Tim Anderson, if he could come back this morning and talk to us, he would say, don't cry for me. He would say, I didn't die. I just passed on to a new land. I left the land of dying and I went to the land of the living. That's what he'd say. Now, what Jesus said about the dead in Christ rising again in verse 23, it sounds unbelievable. It sounds unbelievable. And there's only one factor that makes the resurrection believable. Now, Paul was speaking to a Roman king, King Agrippa, and he was talking about the resurrection, and he was addressing the issue of it's not believable or it's incredible, except for one factor. And Paul put it this way in Acts 26:8. Why should it be thought a thing unbelievable with you that God should raise the dead? See, the one factor that makes the resurrection believable is simply God. Paul said, why should it be thought a thing incredible with you that God should raise the dead? When Jesus spoke to Martha about the hope of her brother rising again, there was two words that he used. And by the way, later on, we're going to see that Martha, when she makes her confession about who Jesus is, she says, I believe you're the Son of God. She's saying, I believe you're God. So therefore, it removed the incredibleness of it or the unbelievableness of the resurrection in the fact that this is God speaking. Let God speak what he says. Why would we challenge it? All right, now, thinking about the relationship between Martha and Lazarus, brother, sister, Jesus said in verse 23, thy brother shall rise again. If you take the two really important words in that verse, brother, rise, your brother, rise. When Jesus spoke about Lazarus rising again, he was implying something very important about what happens in heaven. It goes back to a verse that we looked at before, which is in Genesis 2:18, when God created Adam. In Genesis 2:18, the Lord God said, it's not good that the man should be alone. So we really wonder at times, what's heaven really like? How will we look in heaven? Will we recognize others in heaven? Will we recognize, will a person say, oh, my brother, or it's my sister, or it's my mother, or my father, the person who used to be my spouse? Each one of those persons, like Lazarus with regard to Martha, each one of those persons represents a human tie of sibling, parent, spouse, friend. And the question is, will all those precious human ties just be forgotten in heaven? Well, when Jesus said in verse 23, thy brother shall rise again, he was implying that heaven is a place where those human relationships will flourish. Now, not in the sense of marriage, because Jesus made that clear in Matthew 22:30, for in the resurrection, they neither marry nor are given in marriage, but are as the angels of God in heaven. But in marriages on earth, there's a element of friendship. There should be, I hope, between spouses. Sometimes you wonder. And the same is true of family. There's an element of friendship between siblings. There's an element of friendship between children and parents. Along with marriage, we can assume that those relationships of sibling to sibling, brother to sister, in this case here, brother to Martha, parent to child, well, the actual relationships will be no longer, but the friendship between those spouses, siblings, and parents and children, they will flourish. And those flourishing friendships will be something deeper than any family tie or than any marital tie. Heaven is a place of community. It's a place of social community between like-minded souls. It's flourishing in heaven. And when Jesus asked Martha if she believed that whoever lives believes in Jesus will never die, he knew that she believed that. He knew that. But Martha needed an opportunity to come out and say it, that she believes it. So really, Jesus is drawing out of Martha an outward confession of what she believed. Because when Martha came out and said it with her mouth, that she believed that what Jesus was saying, she gained a whole new depth. Martha gained a whole new depth of assurance, and her faith was strengthened by the confession that she made. That's why it's so important for a believer to confess with his mouth that he has put his faith in Jesus. This is Romans 10:8. What saith it? the word is nigh thee, even in thy mouth and in thy heart. That's the word of faith, which we preach, that if thou shalt confess with thy mouth the Lord Jesus and shall believe in thine heart, God raised him from the dead, thou shalt be saved. For with the heart man believes unto righteousness, but with the mouth confession is made unto salvation. So here the Bible says that faith in Jesus is in the heart, and that faith needs to be confirmed and strengthened by a confession with the mouth. Tell others, yes, I put my faith and trust in Jesus to save my soul. So Martha, she's been asked, do you believe Jesus when he said that believers never die in verse 26? She responds, and when she responds, she soars. She soars to a level of adoration of Jesus. She didn't just say, yes, I believe that believers in Jesus never die. She soared above that with her answer to give the conclusion of the question about all belief in what Jesus said. What she did is a guide for us in verse 27. What she did in verse 27 is a guide for us. It goes back to what Paul told King Agrippa about it being incredible or not incredible to believe in the resurrection. He said, why do you think it's incredible that God should raise the dead in Acts 26:8? Now, is it incredible to think of the dead rising into life? Yes. Is it incredible to think of God raising the dead to life? No. When God's in the picture, it changes everything. It's incredible. It's unbelievable to think that all creation came into existence in six 24-hour periods. It's incredible to think that all creation came into existence in 144 hours. Yes, that's incredible. Is it incredible to think that God made all creation come into existence in six 24-hour periods? Is it incredible to think that God made all creation come into existence in 144 hours? No. He could make it all come into existence in 2 seconds if he wanted to. If God's in the picture, then it's not incredible. If God's in the picture, it's believable. And this is what made Martha's response so good. Because when Jesus asked, it was incredible. Do you believe this? Do believers never die in Jesus? She went right to the heart of the matter. She said who she believed Jesus to be. She believed, in verse 27, she believed that Jesus is the Messiah and God, God the Son, who was sent into the world. And when Martha said in verse 27 that Jesus was God, she was saying that she believes everything that Jesus said about, that Jesus told her, because he's God. It reminds me last week with the five Israelis, Thursday night, crescendo, come over to my house for dinner. And at the end of the dinner, at the end of the dessert, I said, now we're going to have the real dessert. I brought out Isaiah 53, went over every Hebrew word carefully. I told them, I said, okay, now Hebrew is your heart language. And they said, not this Hebrew. And I saw them doing it and struggling with it. And at one point, one of the gals, Nitzan, she took out her phone, was tapping away, you know, and Cherie was sitting across the table, and she goes like that to her. I knew what she was doing. She was checking to see what the rabbi said about that passage. And then she wanted to show Cherie. Cherie looked at it, and then Cherie says, I feel that this chapter is speaking about the Jewish people. I said, I'm not interested in what you feel. I'm interested in what it says. So she said, she saw it was the Jewish people. And then Tamir spoke up and says, I think it's referring to Moses. Okay. I said, well, you know that I believe that it's referring, Isaiah 53 is referring to Jesus. So now we have three possibilities on the table. It's either the Jewish people or Moses or Jesus. And I said, this all comes down to who is. And before I could get the next word out, Tamir says, Jesus. I said, exactly. This all comes down to who is Jesus. Now, for Martha, in verse 27, there was no doubt about who Jesus is. She said, Jesus is God the Son.
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7: Ronald Reagan believed freedom was more than a political system or a set of laws. In 1988, he said, "Freedom describes the God-given condition of the human soul." For Reagan, liberty was not something government created. It was something government was called to respect and to protect. That idea sits at the heart of the American experiment. Our rights do not come from rulers, institutions, or political majorities. They belong to us by nature and by God. And when we understand freedom that way, our responsibility becomes clearer. Government may protect liberty, laws may preserve it, but neither can give us what was never theirs to grant. Freedom begins with the recognition that human dignity and liberty come before government, not from it.
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16: Hey, I'm very excited to promote this new book by Dr. Tim LaHaye, not only a mentor of mine, but a precious friend, a man who encouraged me to write books. Dr. Tim LaHaye, he has written a book, How to Study Bible Prophecy for Yourself. And so I really would encourage you to get a copy of this book. He answers so many of our questions. For many of us who study the Bible, Bible prophecy naturally generates questions, and we might even feel kind of left out in a particular area. I bet with all of your knowledge of Bible prophecy, there's still a hole somewhere.

0: 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Among many other books, he is simple. He is foundational. You're not going to hear anything strange or odd. Tim LaHaye, How to Study Bible Prophecy for Yourself.
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2: On today's edition of Real Life Radio, Pastor Jack continues now in his series called The Book of Ephesians and a message titled, We Have Been Chosen in Christ, Part 2. Ephesians is, of course, a letter the Apostle Paul wrote from prison to the church in Ephesus, showing every believer who they really are in Christ. And here, Paul reveals that long before we ever chose God, God, in His love, had already chosen us. You see, before the world was ever formed, God knew you, and He set His love upon you. That means that you're not an accident or an afterthought. You're chosen, you're accepted, and you belong to Him. So today, Pastor Jack teaches that we've been adopted into a brand new family, and we get to call God our Father. Our past, it's erased, and we belong to Him just as if we'd been His from the very beginning. Now with his message called We Have Been Chosen in Christ, Part 2, here's pastor and Bible teacher Jack Hibbs.
0: First point, look at the end, verse 4. We'll touch on it for a moment. First point, the believer's peace of mind. It says here, in love. And this is the truth of predestination. It is done in love. It says, just as He chose us in Him before the foundation of the world, that we should be holy and without blame before Him in love, predestination is accomplished and worked out in God's heart through love. Listen, it was determined before time began. We've made that clear. It has been based upon God's foreknowledge. You understand that. It is not, though, without man's responsibility. Evangelism, to be evangelism, must have a double-edged sword, people. Does the Bible tell us to go out and evangelize? Yes. If the 5 points of Calvinism, let's say, are true, then why evangelize? The 5 points of Calvinism basically says in a nutshell, you know what? God knows those who are coming. He's foreordained them. And it doesn't matter what you do. They're going to come. They're just going to come. And unfortunately, by the way, I hold to 3 points of the 5-point view. I disagree with 2 of them. And I'll talk about that in a minute. But the fact is, Jesus has told us to evangelize. If everything has been set, predetermined, then why evangelize at all? Let's just, you know, check out and go watch a movie or, you know, play golf in the flood or whatever we do. Why do it? But Jesus says, go out into all the world, listen, all the world, and preach the gospel to how many creatures? All of them. Charles Spurgeon used to practice preaching to cows based upon that verse. He would practice. Stand on the fence and preach to cows. And somebody said, you're nuts. What are you doing? He says, I'm preaching to all creatures. All. All in the Greek means all in the English. It means all. But there's a responsibility for us to evangelize. God says so. And there is also a responsibility to those who hear the message to respond. Billy Graham says that if he presents the true gospel of Christ, he never worries about decisions being made. He said he does not care if a hand goes up or not. He knows that he said he's faithful to preach the gospel. Decisions will be made. Some yes, some no. Maybe all of them will be no. Maybe all of them will be yes. His responsibility is to preach the gospel. In 2 Corinthians 2:14, you ought to jot this down next to your margin. It's an amazing verse. Strange verse. 2 Corinthians 2:14 says, Now thanks be to God who always leads us in triumph in Christ and through us diffuses the fragrance of His knowledge in every place. For we are to God the fragrance of Christ among those who are being saved. Isn't that amazing? We're perfume to God among those who are being saved. God loves evangelism. And among those who are perishing. Verse 16 says, To the one we are the aroma of death leading to death. And to the other, we are the aroma of life leading to life. Isn't that amazing? In other words, the gospel goes out and some respond to everlasting life. Some reject to everlasting destruction. And whose choice is that? It is not God's. In Hebrews 3:7, the apostle says there, as the Holy Spirit says, today, if you will hear His voice, do not harden your heart, as in the day of rebellion. Why does He say that? Because when we give the gospel out to people, because predestination's true and God is sovereign in His love, we have to make it clear that you should not receive the message of the gospel in vain. There may be people, in fact, I know that there's people who traffic in and out of this church on Sundays and Wednesdays who are not born again. And yet they're so faithful to come. They don't agree with the gospel. And what they do not know is that every time an opportunity is provided for them to choose Christ, they reject. It becomes harder for them to ever come to faith in Christ. Now, are they predestined by God or are they not? That's not for me to determine. It's not for me to care. Your responsibility and mine is to give forth the word and let the chips, so to speak, land where they may. God makes the decision on that. We're to be responsible to what He's called us to do. I mentioned earlier that I reject two of the points of five-point Calvinism. They're this. You might want to jot it down. I reject their fourth point, and I'm not going to give these in order. I reject the fourth point, which is called irresistible grace. It means that God distributes this irresistible grace, and that no matter what a person thinks or decides or whatever, he has to come to faith in Christ. He's basically an automaton, and he just responds and goes with the deal because inside of him it has been programmed for him to respond in such a way. If that be the case, you cannot have true worship, neither can you have true obedience, neither can you have true love. You have what I would call spiritual rape. It is pre-programmed, it is forced, it is not of a choice. And yet throughout Scripture, man is faced with a decision to choose. A couple things to jot down. John chapter 14, verse 16 and on. The parable is given by Jesus Christ there that an invitation goes out, but nobody responds. So He says to those who were called to invite the others, He says, you know what? Go out into the highways, the hedges, and the byways of the world, and you compel them, you beg them to come, and you come, you have them come to the great feast. Because if others don't want to come, then you go to the world and you beg them to come. And the whole parable is based upon an invitation. The whole parable that Jesus gave in John 14 is based upon man's responding to God's overture of love. And that alone, among many other verses and many other considerations of Scripture, makes irresistible grace non-effective and not biblical. The third thing is, their third point, out of the five, is limited atonement. This one is absolutely incredible to me, and I reject it completely. There are those running around that teach that Jesus Christ died on the cross for the elect. That Jesus Christ died on the cross only for those who are born again and nobody else. I have a hard time with that. The reason I have a hard time with that is the verse that you learned when you were a little kid in Sunday school, John 3:16. For God so loved the world that He gave His only begotten Son, that whosoever would believe in Him would not perish but have everlasting life. That's an invitation. And to reject that, you set yourself up for the ultimate fall. And God is not blamed. You cannot theologically argue that God is good if you've got a God programming people to go into hell. But you might say, Jack, what about Romans chapter 9? It says there that He makes vessels that are fit for wrath and destruction. That's true. After the fact. After eternity. There are people born into this world that God knows will never come to faith in Him. and their lives are bent on destruction. And it's very sad. But God didn't tell them, God didn't program them. He just knew in advance that it was going to happen that way, because man's responsible. 2 Corinthians chapter 5, verse 20, man's responsible. I know the point is that the believer has peace of mind. It may not sound like it as we're going through this, but you really will. Just hang on. 2 Corinthians 5:20 says, "Now then, we are ambassadors for Christ, as though God were pleading through us. We beg you on Christ's behalf, be reconciled to God." Do you hear the plea? If you read that verse at face value, what would be the logical response? Gee, I guess I should be reconciled to God. I better make a decision. Man's responsible. And by the way, the invitation is universal, not only in that parable, but in 2 Corinthians 6:1, the Bible says, "We then, as workers together with him, also plead with you not to receive the grace of God in vain." It is a universal invitation. But listen to this. The peace of mind comes here. To those who receive God's invitation of grace and salvation, and hopefully all of you have, a couple things you might want to jot down that's a blessing to us. To those who receive God's invitation of grace, that is, you've received Jesus Christ, faith is given by God that you can believe. Faith is given by God. In Ephesians 2:8, faith is given by God. It says, "For by grace you have been saved through faith, and that is not of yourselves, it is a gift." God has saved us and not ourselves. Second thing is that salvation is received. Once you believe, you receive salvation. Salvation is received in Acts chapter 2, verse 21. The Bible says there, "And it shall come to pass that whoever calls upon the name of the Lord shall be saved." Doesn't that sound like a pretty broad invitation? And that is the call to salvation. Third thing is that life is restored. We're given life again. The Bible teaches us that before we come to Christ, we're dead while we yet live. But life is restored in John chapter 10, verse 10. Jesus said, "The thief does not come except to steal, to kill, and to destroy. And I have come that they might have life, and that they may have life more abundantly." And that is actually in the Greek, to have a full life. Doesn't that sound inviting, to have a full life? Don't you want to have a full life? It's God's will that you have a full life.
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0: The fourth thing for our assurance, or for our peace of mind, actually, is assurance can be known. Assurance can be known and experienced. In Hebrews 7:25, Hebrews tells us, "Therefore, he also is able to save those to the uttermost who come to God through Jesus, since he always lives to make intercession for them." And you know the other verse in 1 John, "These things were written that you may know that you have eternal life." Listen, people, if you don't know that you have eternal life tonight, you got to settle that account this evening. You don't ever have to doubt that again. You should never doubt that again. And if you're struggling with that right now, let's deviate for a second. In your heart, do you want Christ? "Oh, yes, Jack, I want him, but I don't think I'm his because I keep blowing." No, I didn't ask you. Do you want him? Yes. Did you ask him in? Yes, I did. Then he's in. "I don't feel like he's in." He's in. "Yeah, but I keep blowing it." That's not the issue. Did you understand that you needed to repent from your sin and come to Christ? Oh, yes. Repent, changing the mind and coming back to him. And the moment you asked him to be your Lord and Savior, he came inside and you were sealed with the Holy Spirit. Assurance can be known. The second point to our study tonight is in verse 5. Point number 2, we believers have a new family in Christ. And boy, do we ever. Have you noticed? Man. It's great. In love, having predestined us to the adoption as sons by Jesus Christ to himself. The thrill of predestination. Listen to this. It's in love. He's made us sons. We're a brand new family. Understand this. Our true relationship to God as his children is so great. Listen, do you know what? In the Old Testament, the Father, God, Father, is only referenced, I think, 13 times in that vast collection of Old Testament books. And even not all of those references are very comforting. But you come to the New Testament, and do you know what? Do you know what the name of God is for the Christian in the New Testament? Abba, Papa, Father. That's the name of the Christian God, Papa. It's throughout the New Testament. Jesus tells us, you listen, from now on you call him Father. When you pray, you say, Father. That's radical. An intimate relationship with the eternal creating God? Yep, Jesus says, call him Papa. You understand that? Abba is Hebrew for Papa, which is Italian for Father, Dad. Isn't that crazy? This fiery, awesome God who lives in this mountaintop and thunder and lightning and follows them with a cloud and with a pillar of fire. And the New Testament says, hey, because my son has come, you can call me Pop. Daddy. I remember Chuck Smith coming back one time from a trip to Italy. And he just had to share it on that Thursday night. He said, man, you know what? It was so great. We gathered around this table. I couldn't understand a word these guys were saying. And then they bowed their heads to pray. And he says, the only thing that he understood them was Papa. Papa this, Papa that, Papa this, Papa that. And he knew, Papa, I remember. That's Abba. That's Daddy. Isn't that great? We're in a new family. Galatians chapter 4. Verses 4 through 7 says that when the fullness of times had come, God sent forth his son, born of a woman, born under the law, to redeem those who were under the law, that we might receive the adoption as sons. And because you are sons, God has sent forth his spirit of his son in your hearts, crying out, Abba. This is great. It is the Holy Spirit. In your Bible, it's capital S. The Holy Spirit comes into your heart, and the Holy Spirit is what is implied here. The Holy Spirit gets in your heart and says, Abba! It's the Holy Spirit in you that drives your existence as a Christian to come to that place to say, Papa! The Holy Spirit cries out inside you. That's a beautiful thing. God's predetermined desire was for me to become part of his family by adoption. Isn't that great? And it's true for you. Listen, he's not stuck with me. He's not stuck with you. He's stuck on me. He's stuck on you. That's why this doctrine, predestination, is so exciting. The very thought that you might think to come to God, God's already put it in you, so he gets all the credit. He saves you. But the wonderful thing is he's stuck on you. He doesn't go, oh no, oh no. That guy's raising his hand. Oh no. He's going back to the prayer room. Somebody stop him. I don't want him. Gabriel, Michael, look in the book. See if he's predestined. No, he says, I'm not willing that any should perish, but that all should come to repentance. If your hand goes up, you either don't understand anything at all about what's being preached on or taught on, or you understand enough for the Holy Spirit to put his face by your ear and say, raise your hand. You are under conviction. You need Jesus as your Savior. Raise your hand because this is reasonable. And you need to do that. It's like, well, I don't understand why I'm even doing this. But you know what? I need Christ in my life. And the Holy Spirit, all your life has been preparing you for that moment. But it's your responsibility to choose. A lot of people don't like that, but it's biblical and it is true. You must respond. We're sons. There's a very touching scene in the Bible. It only happens like this in one place. And in Luke chapter 9, there's a man that lost his son's life. And he was weeping over the death of his son. And he comes to Jesus and he says, crying out, oh, you know, Lord, touch my son and reach him. He says, teacher, I beg of you, look upon my son, for he is my only son. And then the Greek, it is, teacher, master, I beg of you, look upon my son. He is the son of me. That's how it is in the Greek language, actually. Son of me. And the only other place that happens in the Bible is on the Mount of Transfiguration in Mark chapter 9, when the cloud comes down and overshadows them, and a voice comes out of the cloud and says, this is the Son of me. Hear him. And I love that. Because as much as Jesus Christ is the Son of God, listen, this is radical, by his sacrifice on the cross and purchasing us with the cost of his blood, we have been received in him by the adoption as sons. And in our culture, that may not say much to you. But in the Greek and Hebrew culture, in the Roman culture, in fact, Ben-Hur, the movie, has something to do with this, where you can be a slave and be offered or given the opportunity of adoption by a Roman citizen, and that moment that you are adopted into the Roman citizen's family, listen, your history, they annihilate your history. They erase it. They remove all things concerning your past. They put the family ring on you. They put the family robe. They give you a brand new name. They give you a brand new room. You have a whole new title, and just as though you had been in that family since day one. And God does that same thing to us. When the Bible says Jesus is the Son of God, don't think in our mentality, well, you know, the Father's the big kahuna, and then the little boy, well, he's just kind of like. Not in the Bible. Not in the Hebrew mind, not in the Jewish mind, not in the Greek mind. When you say he's the Son of God, you're saying that he is God come in the flesh. Make no mistake about it. That's why the book of Luke portrays Jesus as the Son of Man, because he represents us. But also the Gospel of John reveals Jesus Christ as the Son of God, God come in human form. It's incredible. And look at this. It says that is in love, having predestined us to the adoption as sons by Jesus Christ to himself. Look what it says, according to the good pleasure of his will. And this is fantastic. God is good. Are you ready for that? I think it's Psalm 71, I think. Oh, well, it's either Psalm 73:1 or Psalm 71:3, where it says God's good. He's good.
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2: This is Carol Platt-Lebow for townhall.com. Many Republicans are disappointed with Congress. The SAVE Act hasn't passed. Gas prices are high. The war in Iran drags on. The frustration is justified. But some are threatening to sit out November's election to teach Republican politicians a lesson. It will teach a lesson, all right, just not the one they intend. If Democrats take Congress, the party's hard left will claim a mandate. Even voting for a moderate Democrat helps empower the radicals and gives them the power to set the agenda. The people who suffer won't be the politicians Republicans hope to punish. They'll be the Americans who have to live with the results. Some elections excite us, others inspire us. And then, sometimes, others require us just to show up, even when we're disappointed, to protect the country we love. I'm Carol Platt-Lebow.
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8: 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Won't you join us with today's broadcast of Study Verse by Verse? 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
9: A few weeks ago, we discussed the two conflicting agendas that press against every Christian church, including our own. One agenda being liberalism, which wants to turn the grace of God into a license to continue in sin. The other being legalism, which uses the Bible to intimidate, manipulate, and control other people. And between these two extremes is the narrow path of liberty. We as a church family want to remain on this narrow path between liberalism and legalism, on this narrow path of liberty where sin is called sin, but people don't have to be artificial to be loved, accepted, and respected. The week following, we discussed our need for limiting the exercise of our liberty by being concerned for the welfare of the weaker amongst us. The Apostle Paul said in 1 Corinthians 8, 9, "Be careful, however, that the exercise of your freedom does not become a stumbling block to the weak." Then in chapter 9, Apostle Paul uses himself as an illustration of applying this principle to life. He, as the founding pastor, was entitled to the financial support of that church, but he chose to relinquish that right for the sake of the gospel, so that accepting money would not be a hindrance to people accepting the gospel. When we met together last time, we looked at what God's plan was for supporting full-time ministry through tithes in the Old Testament and the New Testament. The Apostle Paul wrote in 1 Corinthians 9, 13, "Don't you know that those who work in the temple get their food from the temple, and those who serve at the altar share in what is offered on the altar? In the same way, the Lord has commanded that those who preach the gospel should receive their living from the gospel." The phrase there, "in the same way," connects the Old Testament practice of supporting those who were full-time in ministry, the priests and the Levites, with the New Testament practice of supporting those who were full-time in ministry. And although Paul had a right to financial support, he did not enforce that right and use that as an example to these Corinthian believers that concern for the weaker brother was of greater importance than the freedom or the liberty of eating meat sacrificed to idols. Paul here was talking about priorities, the things that are really important to us in our lives. And it's unfortunate that some Christians have their personal priorities so confused that it creates a hindrance to the work of Christ. Paul explains here why he chose not to receive financial support. The reason was he had a goal, and he lets us know what his goal is. His goal is to gain the lost. Look at verse 19, "that I might gain the more." Verse 20, "that I might gain the Jews, and that I might gain them that are under the law." Verse 21, "that I might gain them that are without law." Verse number 22, "that I might gain the weak." Verse 23, "that I might by all means save some." He didn't want to do anything that might hinder someone from receiving Jesus Christ as their Lord and Savior, and so he was willing to set aside his liberty if that meant that someone might be saved. Verse 15, "but I have made no use of any of these rights, nor am I writing these things to secure any such provision. For I would rather die than have anyone deprive me of my ground for boasting." Now, on that day, the city of Corinth and many large Greek cities were filled with all kinds of philosophers and teachers of false religions who preached from every street corner and demanded money. Now, not only did Paul refuse to use their technique or their oratory or their arguments, but he also refused to accept money from those to whom he ministered. And the reason for that was he wanted the gospel to be free of any hindrance that might cause someone to not accept Jesus Christ as Lord and Savior. He wanted no association with these other philosophies and religions. He wanted Christianity to be distinct from all of the other beliefs that were being marketed on the streets of Corinth. And when Paul wrote, "neither have I written these things," he was wanting to make sure to communicate to his readers that he was not hinting that they should start supporting him. Now, the word for boasting is interesting. kaukema. It's actually the word, I am told, from which we get the word cocky, kaukema, boasting. Now, it can be translated in that fashion, but it also carries the idea of rejoicing or reveling. If it's done in pride or arrogance, then it's usually a sin. But Paul's boast was not in arrogance, but rather joy. He was rejoicing that he had the ability to exercise the freedom to not choose his rights. And so he wasn't here boasting about his accomplishments, as he immediately makes clear in the next verse. He says in verse 16, "For if I preach the gospel, that gives me no ground for boasting, for necessity is laid upon me. Woe to me if I do not preach." You see, Paul had been called to preach the gospel. He had been compelled to preach the gospel. He was on the road to Damascus. He was going to create some problems for some Christians. And Jesus revealed himself to Paul, then called Saul, on the road to Damascus and said, "Saul, enough of this. I want you to work for me. I'm sending you as an apostle to the Gentiles." So he was compelled by Jesus, by God, to preach. And he said, "Woe to me if I don't preach." And that word woe refers to some undescribed calamity that might befall him if he was disobedient to his calling. The compulsion did not mean that Paul did not enjoy his duty. In fact, he did. That's what he's saying here. He served the Lord by faithfully accomplishing the duties that were given to him. Verse 17, "For if I do this of my own will, I have a reward. But if not of my will, I am still entrusted with a stewardship." Now, what is Paul here saying? He's saying that if I was not under compulsion to preach, then I would be rewarded for preaching because I was doing it of my own free will. But since I am under compulsion from God to preach, when I preach, I am merely fulfilling my duty, and it's not deserving of any special reward. Now, in order to understand his paradigm, remember that oikonomoi were slaves whose masters entrusted to them certain goods to be stewarded or administered. And the master never asked the servant, the slave, "Would you please take care of this for me?" The master would say, "Take it." And the slave was to take it. If the slave didn't take responsibility or stewardship for what the master gave them, then woe to that slave. And Paul perceived himself as a slave and described himself as a slave to the Lord. He says in verse 18, "What then is my reward? That in my preaching I may present the gospel free of charge, so as not to make full use of my right in the gospel." Now, although Paul was preaching under compulsion, that God had called him to preach, yet God had not called him to preach for free. And so Paul here was rejoicing that he had the opportunity to not receive financial support. And by so doing, he was in effect contributing something of his very own to the cause of the gospel. And the opportunity to contribute something to the cause of the gospel was the cause for his rejoicing. Verse 19, "For though I am free from all, I have made myself a servant to all, that I might win more of them." His primary purpose here was to win people for Christ. He believed in Proverbs 11:30, which says, "He who is wise wins souls." And as far as his rights were concerned, he was free from all men, but because of his love for his fellow man, he would gladly limit the exercise of his rights. In effect, he had figuratively become a slave to all. He would modify his habits, his preferences, his entire life if anything that he was doing might cause someone else to stumble or to be offended or to be hindered from receiving Jesus Christ as Lord and Savior. And I should remind us that we're speaking here of the gray areas in living, those areas about which the Bible does not give us specific instructions. Paul here, in those areas, Paul would not do something that might cause a fellow believer, a weaker believer, to be disturbed. Now, he gives examples of how he served different groups of people. In verse 20, he says, to the Jews, I became as a Jew, in order to win Jews. To those under the law, I became as one under the law, though not being myself under the law, that I might win those under the law. So in Christ, Paul was no longer bound to the ceremonies, rituals, and traditions of Judaism, and they had no bearing or no effect on his spiritual life. But if by following those, he might have an open door as an opportunity to witness on behalf of Christ, then he would gladly accommodate that. And what had been to him legal constraints now became constraints based upon love. He loved his fellow man, and for that reason, he wanted to win them to Christ, and for that reason, he didn't exercise his rights.
8: Becoming all things to all men that he might win all the more to Christ. We'll go on to see an illustration of this tomorrow as we pick up where we left off today on Study Verse by Verse with Pastor Leighton Sheely. Thank you for taking a moment of your day to engage into God's Word with us. We pray you've been encouraged in Christ and your relationship with Him. Questions, comments, as always, a great place to start is our website, highlands.us. That's highlands.us. And then, again, as mentioned, we'll see you back here tomorrow as we continue in 1 Corinthians chapter 9 on Study Verse by Verse with our teacher and pastor, Leighton Sheely.
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10: Ronald Reagan believed freedom was more than a political system or a set of laws. In 1988, he said, "Freedom describes the God-given condition of the human soul." For Reagan, liberty was not something government created. It was something government was called to respect and to protect. That idea sits at the heart of the American experiment. Our rights do not come from rulers, institutions, or political majorities. They belong to us by nature and by God. And when we understand freedom that way, our responsibility becomes clearer. Government may protect liberty. Laws may preserve it, but neither can give us what was never theirs to grant. Freedom begins with the recognition that human dignity and liberty come before government, not from it.
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14: Greetings, friends, and welcome to The Sound of Faith. I'm Sharon Knotts, thanking you for joining us today because we know faith comes by hearing and hearing by the Word of God. Today's message by my father, Brother Hardy, The Power of One Praying Man, is one of his classics, and his enjoyment of this story comes through in his preaching. While prayer is serious business, especially when we're under satanic attack, this highly spiritual yet often humorous account of the prophet Elisha's divine reconnaissance from God shows how dangerous to the enemy is the power of one praying man.
15: He wouldn't spare his own son, but deliver him and offer him up for us all. How shall he not also with him, after he has paid the price for our sins, conquered death, hell, the grave, and the devil, and all adversaries of God, sent it on high, and is seated at the right hand of the Father and the living to make intercessions to God for them that love him and come to him. Hallelujah. When I have a need and when the enemy comes in like the flood, then I come boldly to the throne of grace and I go to my advocate, Jesus Christ, the conquering Lord of glory. And the Lord ushers me into the Father and says, Father, whatever he prays, do it for him in my name. How many say amen? Smite the enemy with blindness. Open up God's people's eyes. Defeat the enemy. Make him stronger by prayer than his enemy, and God always grants the wishes and prayers of the Lord Jesus Christ. And just like he said at the words of the servant of Elijah, he blinded the enemy. Hallelujah. The trouble is God's people are blind to the great truths of salvation and victory, and they live in fear and in bondage to an enemy that has been already conquered at Calvary and whipped by the precious blood of the Lord Jesus Christ. And God extends this victory to every one of us. Hallelujah. He said in Luke 10:19, behold, I give unto you, not apostles only, not prophets, evangelists, pastors, and teachers only, but I give unto every one of my children power over all the power of the enemy. And that power, part of that power, part of that armor is prayer. Sure, the enemy don't want you to pray. Because as I preached several weeks ago, that we are to put the whole armor of God on, and it's made up 7 parts, and the first 5 parts are defensive weapons. And the enemy knows that the only 2 offensive weapons that a Christian has is the sword of the Spirit, which is the spoken word of God, and prayer. And when you let the devil eliminate prayer, he's taken a weapon out of your hand. And pretty soon when you don't pray, you're going to lose contact with God, and you're not going to hear the spoken word of God, and he's going to take the other weapon out of the other hand. And pretty soon you're going to drop the shield of faith, because faith cometh by hearing, and hearing the word of God. And when you drop the shield of faith, then you're vulnerable in your essential vital organs, and the enemy will stop you. Now, I know the enemy has stopped a lot of people. He isn't supposed to, he shouldn't, but they let him because they don't pray. And their eyes have got blinded to the weapons that are at their disposal. And they're like Elisha's servant saying, man of God, what am I going to do? If the man of God wouldn't have been there and he'd have been by himself, you know what he would have did? He had 2 options. He couldn't run away and escape because he was encompassed. He would either try to hide and figure sooner or later they're going to get me. They have to burn each house down. Or else surrender. And most logically, he would have surrendered. And the sad thing of it is, a lot of God's people have surrendered. But brethren, I'm not surrendering. Hallelujah! I'm not surrendering. I'm taking enemies captive. No, we don't want to kill them. Let's save them. Let's save the lost out there. Let's not kill them. Let's capture them by prayer and save them. Put them down at the Lord's table. Give them the bread of life and the water of life, and send them home to their master, the Lord Jesus Christ. How many say amen? Now, we've been preaching about the power of one praying man, but lest you think that I'm discriminating, we're going to preach about the power of one praying woman. This works just as good for the male and the female. And I want you to come to the New Testament on the story of the power of the one praying woman. Elisha is the greatest example in the Old Testament. By prayer, he knew the secret attacks of the enemy and escaped. By prayer, he brought the enemy to him. so he could conquer him. By prayer, he opened up the eyes of God's people. By prayer, he blinded the eyes of the enemy and captured them. And by prayer, they ceased to be an enemy. Now in the New Testament, I read the scripture at the beginning of this message in Luke, the 18th chapter, and that's the setting. Starting at the first verse again, and he or Jesus spake a parable unto them to this end, that men ought to always to pray and not faint. And remember, the faint means to quit and give up, surrender and admit defeat. And it said, Jesus said, saying, there was in a city a judge which feared not God, neither regarded man. I want you to see this. In this certain city, there was a judge. A couple verses down, God calls him unrighteous, an unjust judge. He didn't fear God. He didn't regard man. In other words, he was saying, God can't make me do anything. I'm not afraid of him. And man, the king, or in our day, the president, can't make me because I don't care about him. I'm my own man. You get him now? You get the picture? Now the third verse says, and there was a widow in that city. He was in that city and there was a widow. And she came unto him saying, avenge me of my adversary. First part of the fourth verse, and he would not for a while. Let me see if I can get in the mind of this unjust judge. He said, avenge that woman. He said, I'm not afraid of God. He can't make me avenger. He said, the king can't make me avenger. He said, the king can't promise me anything and give me anything to make me avenger. He said, and this woman ain't got nothing to give me. She can't introduce me to court. She can't save me like God. In fact, she's a nuisance. I ain't going to avenge her. Said to her, bailiff, get her out of here. Said he wouldn't do it for a while. You know, if that had been most of us, when we went to God in prayer and didn't get her answer, that's it, we quit. But this little widow woman didn't quit. Because it said he wouldn't do it for a while, that lets me know that at the next time court convened, here was that little widow woman. She was in the court hollering, avenge me! And this judge is getting irritated. He's looking down and saying, get her, bailiff. And boy, that humiliation would have made most of us quit, but not this little widow woman. Next time court was, here she is. The judge knew it. He was looking at the door. He was waiting for her to come in. He said, I know what you're going to say. Get her out of here. But that didn't stop her. How many say amen? Amen. By this time, the Bible says the judge is getting weary. See, she was coming more than once to get weary. Amen. I can see him. I don't know how many times she came, but he's getting weary. Might have been a lot of times because this is a stubborn judge. I can see him till he's reached his end of weariness. I can see him at night, he can't sleep. He's rolling. He's saying, God can't scare me into moving for this woman. The king can't make me do it. Said, but when I get up tomorrow and get in that court, I'm going to move. I'm going to move for this woman. I'm going to adventure. I'm tired of not sleeping. I'm tired of hearing her say, avenge me. Said, I'm about to get ulcers from her saying, avenge me. I can't eat, avenge me. I can't sleep, avenge me. I can't go in and run my court, there she is. I make a vow that if I live and get in the court, I'm going to avenge her. Because I'm weary. Let's hear what he said. Because Jesus said down, Father, hear what the unjust judge said. Jesus said in the sixth verse, and the Lord said, hear what the unjust judge said. And let's hear what he said then. Fifth verse. Last of the fourth. Though I fear not God, nor regard man, yet because this woman troubles me, I will avenge her. Here's the key. Less means for what the unjust judge said. Jesus said in the sixth verse, and the Lord said, hear what

0: the court. I can find her. But she's going to come.
1: Amen. What an irresistible message by my father, Brother Hardy, the power of one praying man. James tells us the effectual, fervent prayer of a righteous man avails much. Better translated, prevails, utterly overcomes all opposition. And no one illustrates better the power of just one man who knows how to pray than Israel's prophet Elisha. Their military enemy Syria was outfoxed and frustrated because each time they strategized to attack Israel, the Israeli army was one step ahead of them. There had to be a traitor giving Israel the inside scoop, but there was no traitor. What they planned in their war room, God whispered to Elisha in his prayer room. The nature and outcome of this prayer was deeply spiritual, but nonetheless comical, because the Syrian king suspended all battle plans and sent an entire army to go after that one praying man. And before this story ends, the Bible tells us about the angelic host, God's divine supernatural army that were surrounding the city where his servant, that one praying man, was resting peacefully. The Power of One Praying Man can be ordered on CD for a love gift of $10 or more for the radio ministry. 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
5: You know, you're on a wreckage. You're on a pilgrimage. You're on a journey from the wreckage of sin that we see in the book of Genesis, all the way to the glory of worship that we see in the book of Revelation. Yeah, we're going to be on that one right there.
6: Hi, I'm Caleb, and welcome to Building Your House with Tim Brown, pastor of Calvary Chapel, Fremont. The Bible says that unless the Lord builds the house, they labor in vain who build it. 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
5: Isaiah 44:21, and at home you can follow along too. Yeah, if you need a Bible, raise your hand up. We'll get one to you. Isaiah 44, beginning at verse 21. Remember these things, O Jacob and Israel, for you are my servant. I have formed you. You are my servant, O Israel. You will not be forgotten by me. I have wiped out your transgressions like a thick cloud and your sins like a heavy mist. Return to me, for I have redeemed you. Shout for joy, O heavens, for the Lord has done it. Shout joyfully, you lower parts of the earth. Break forth into a shout of joy, you mountains. O forest and every tree in it, for the Lord has redeemed Jacob. And in Israel he shows forth his glory. Thus says the Lord, your Redeemer, and the one who formed you from the womb. I, the Lord, am the maker of all things, stretching out the heavens by myself,

0: and spreading out the earth all alone, causing the omens of boasters to fail, making fools out of diviners, causing wise men to draw back and turning their knowledge into foolishness, confirming the word of his servant and performing the purpose of his messengers. It is I who says of Jerusalem, she shall be inhabited, and the end of the cities of Judah, they shall be built, and I will raise up her ruins again. It is I who says of the depth of the sea, be dried up, and I will make your rivers dry. It is I who says of Cyrus, he is my shepherd, and he will perform all my desire. And he declares of Jerusalem, she shall be built, and of the temple, your foundation will be laid. So Heavenly Father, in Jesus' name, as we look at this passage together, we pray your blessing on the reading and the teaching of your word. And we pray that we might have an ear to hear what the Holy Spirit is saying to the church. And just like Gordon said, Lord, that we would find out what Jesus wants us to do and do it. In Jesus' name, amen. Amen. Go ahead and be seated. Verses 21 through 28 provide a thumbnail sketch of the Bible's storyline. It outlines the journey from wretchedness that we see in verse 21, which I'll point out, to worship in verse 28. You know, you're on a wreckage. You're on a pilgrimage. You're on a journey from the wreckage of sin that we see in the book of Genesis, all the way to the glory of worship that we see in the book of Revelation. Yeah, we're going to be on that one right there. And so what we see in verses 21 through 28 is a pilgrimage from the wreckage of sin in Genesis to the glory of eternal worship that we see in heaven in the book of Revelation. And in verses 21 through 28, it lays out a lot of different spiritual landscapes that we're going to pass through on our pilgrimage. And so in verse 21, the road from wreckage to worship, it begins with remembrance. He says there in verse 21, remember these things, O Israel. What things are Israel to remember? Well, first of all, they're to remember the uniqueness of God and how empty sin and idolatry left you. That's verses 6 through 20. That's what we looked at last week. We looked at the uniqueness of God in verses 6, 7, and 8, and then the foolishness, the emptiness of idolatry in verses 9 through 20. And the Lord is saying, hey, there's no one like me. Remember that. There's no one like me. Now, we might think, you know, if a person really met God, how could they ever forget? Well, just look at your own life. You've had an encounter with God through Jesus Christ by the Holy Spirit. You've been born again to a living hope through the resurrection of Jesus from the dead. Old things have passed away. All things have become new. The living God lives inside of you. And what do you say sometimes? Oh, I forgot. I forgot. And I was drawn back into my old life. I was drawn back into my old ways. My soul, it yielded to the temptations that are out there. It got caught up in the current of culture, and I went the way of culture for a while. You know, we can't really blame Israel for forgetting the mighty acts of God because we forget them too. But hey, if I saw the Red Sea part, and if I saw the Nile turn into blood, and if I saw the firstborn of Egypt die, if I saw being sustained through the wilderness for 40 years, and if I saw the Jordan River parting, and if I saw Jericho and its walls fall down, I'd never forget. Well, hey, listen, you have something better and greater than that. You have the death and the resurrection of Jesus Christ for you. And yet, man, we forget how good God is. We forget how stupid it is to turn to the work of our hands. We forget how empty it is to try to fulfill our own passions and our own pleasures. And it seems so exciting for a while. And then afterwards, it's just so empty. God says, remember these things. Remember how awesome I am, and remember the wreckage of sin. You can never, ever create a reality better than my reality, no matter what you do. Also, remember that you are the remember that you are not the potter, that you are the clay. You're not in the driver's seat. You don't determine your own reality. You have a potter that has formed you. You have a potter that determines your purpose. You know, it's the potter who determines how big the pot is, how little it is, if it's long, if it's short, if it's wide, if it's going to hold 100 gallons, if it's going to hold a pint. And you might think, I only hold a pint. And that person over there holds 100 gallons. They're so much more important than me. No, they're not. They're fulfilling their purpose. And you're fulfilling your purpose. Why would you want what God doesn't want for you? Well, I want her. I want him. I want this. I want that. I want those. Why do you want what God doesn't want for you? Man, if I had that, I'd be so happy. I'd be so fulfilled. I'd be so blessed. Maybe. Maybe not. Maybe you have no idea what that would do to you. You know, there's all kinds of stories about people who win $50 million in the lottery. And then 4 years later, they're in debt. Well, that would never happen to me. Well, that's what they said. There's a lot of stories like that. Because I'm always, you know, the name of this game up here, preaching, is beg, borrow, steal. You know, it's, I need to find an illustration for this, a story for that, an anecdote for that. I got to let some light into this thing. And you're always searching. Any pastor, you're always searching. Even the off comment at a table in a restaurant that's not your own. Oh, I can use that, you know, in my sermon or something. And so I got these stories. How many lottery winners multiplied millions of dollars 3 or 4 years later is gone? And they're bitter against the friends who came and ripped them off. They feel so stupid that they bought 500 pairs of sneakers, or they bought, you know, 500 cars, and all their friends. They just feel so dumb about the way that they manage their money. And yeah, it was a thrill for a while, but it left them emptier at the end. You don't determine your purposes. You don't determine, really, in a real way, you don't determine the impact of your life. That depends upon the Lord. That depends. And you've heard my personal story here before. I thought by this time in my life, I really thought this. You know, preachers are known for hyperbole. This isn't hyperbole. You know, hyperbole is taking a truth and stretching it, not till it's false, but so it's an expanded truth, you know, kind of thing. But I really thought by this time in my life, I'd have a church of thousands. I really did. And not because I was so good, but that's just what the Lord does. You know, you just teach it and the people will come. But I don't have a church of thousands. I have a church of a couple hundred adults. And then, what, 500 kids? You guys are just, you're out of control, you know. You know, the Lord told Adam and Eve, be fruitful and multiply. And someone said, that's the only command mankind has ever obeyed, you know. but here I am, a church of 200. You know what? I'm satisfied. Jesus, why would I want what you don't want for me? Oh, but I'd extend my influence. The impact of the church would be greater. We'd touch so many. God, don't you see the logic behind it? And the Lord says, I'm the potter, and you're the clay. And last time I looked, clay doesn't talk back. You know, clay just is just supple in the hands, you know, of the potter. And says, yes, Lord, yes, Lord, yes, Lord. And what a glorious place to be. When you submit, not just to God, I mean, that's an easy thing to say, I submit to God. But to submit to God's purpose and to be happy in what God has done, how God is leading you, and what God is doing in you and through you and for you. Remember that you are not the potter, you're the clay. Also remember that God will never, ever forget you. God will never forget you. That's what he says there in verse 21, the last phrase. Oh, Israel, you will not be forgotten by me. Did God forget Joseph when he was in prison? Did God forget Moses on the backside of the desert? Did God forget Israel in Egypt? Did God forget them in the wilderness? Did God forget them when they were in bondage? Did God forget them when they were in the Babylonian exile? Did God forgive them when they were in the bondage of sin and exile, and the bondage of sin and idolatry? No. God is a good rememberer. And will God ever forget you? Well, man, if I look at the text of the scripture, he'll never, ever forget you. I mean, God has an impressive track record. You're stuck with God. You're stuck with God. You know, a lot of you will tell me stuff. In fact, I just had to say it twice this morning. Hey, Pastor Tim, can we do this or we do that? And I said, well, yeah, it sounds good to me. But would you message me? Because I'll look you right in the eye and say yes, and then I'll forget it. It's a pre-senior moment, I call it. Things just come in and they go out. Message me and I'll have a, you know, reminder of it. And I'll go, oh, yeah, we need to do that. I need to do that. Or I need to delegate that to someone else. I'm a forgetter. God never forgets. Remember that God is not a forgetter. Or don't forget that God is a rememberer, whichever way you want to put it. Now, verse 22 tells us that the road from wreckage to worship, it runs through redemption. It runs through remembrance. It begins with remembrance. Then it runs through redemption. I have wiped out your transgressions like a thick cloud and your sins like a heavy mist. Return to me, for I have redeemed you. The road from wreckage to worship runs through redemption. God has rescued you. God has redeemed you. You know, the penalty for sin is death. The wages of sin is death. Jesus paid your penalty. He bought you. You're redeemed. The word redeemed just means to buy back. He purchased you with his own blood. The Bible says all of us like sheep have gone astray. Each of us has turned to his own way. But the Lord has laid upon him the iniquity of us all. He was cut off out of the land of the living for the stroke of the transgression that was due to us. He took your sin. He took my shame. He took our guilt, and he carried it to the cross. You have been redeemed by the death of Jesus Christ. Jesus is your redeemer, as Jesus is also the redeemer of those in the Old Testament, those before Christ. Jesus is the redeemer of them also. Well, how could that be? How could the death of Jesus be retrofitted to those that went before? But this is what the book of Hebrews teaches in chapter 9, verse 15. For this reason, he's laid out some things about Jesus. He is the mediator of a new covenant, so that since the death has taken place for the redemption, for the buying back of the transgressions that were committed under the first covenant, those who have been called may receive the promise of eternal inheritance. Notice it says that for the redemption of the transgressions that were committed under the first covenant. The blood of Jesus was retroactive. We know that the blood of bulls and goats cannot forgive sin. And so all the multiplied millions of sacrifices through the hundreds of years that the temple stood, the blood of those bulls and goats, they were just a type of, they just prefigured. They just pointed to the blood of Jesus. But the blood of bulls and goats cannot take away sin. But on the Day of Atonement, God would atone for the sins of the people. He would just push them back 1 year until Christ died, until the blood, Jesus presented his blood in the holy place in heaven. So, you and I have a Redeemer, Jesus. And those under the old covenant, the first covenant, also have a redeemer. Don't forget that the road from wreckage to ruin, the road from wreckage to worship, it runs through redemption. You'll never stand before God in heaven without coming to faith in Jesus Christ. Jesus is your Lord, your Savior, your Redeemer. And he's offering himself to you this morning who don't know him. He wants to present you forgiven, washed, and cleansed before the throne of God. Redemption is necessary because of the wreckage of transgressions and sins that it speaks about there in verse 22. The word transgressions means rebellions against authority, and the word sins points to the failure to live up to expectations. And if you've resisted the potter's hand, that is rebellion. And if you haven't lived in worship of God, you fail to live up to the expectation of your life, because you were created to worship. You were created to worship God. That's God's purpose for your life. That doesn't just mean sitting around singing, you know, what a beautiful name, you know, you are and all that. It means that your life is submitted to him. My preaching is an act of worship. Your listening is an act of worship. Your obeying what God is speaking to you is an act of worship. Your kindness to your husband, your kindness to your wife is an act of worship, because all of that is this lived out submission to Jesus Christ. You were created to worship God. But idolatry is rebellion, and it's failing to live up to the expectations of worship. But God says it's just as easy for him, it's just as easy for God to wipe out your transgressions as it is for the wind to blow away the clouds or the sun burn away the mist of the morning. That's what he says in verse 22. I've wiped out your transgressions like a thick cloud and your sins like a heavy mist. Well, how could he do that? Well, the price has been paid. Jesus Christ stands eternally to my credit. Jesus Christ stands eternally to your credit. When I came to know Jesus and he apprehended me and he saved me, it's like Jesus came into my spiritual bank account. And the Lord says, this is the account that you're going to draw on for strength and forgiveness and blessing and help the rest of your life and the rest of eternity. The Bible says if we confess our sins, he's faithful and just to forgive us our sins and to cleanse us from all unrighteousness. And so I confess my sin to Jesus. And out of this eternal storehouse of who he is, he forgives me. But that account I have with him, though, is never, ever diminished. That account that you have with him is never, ever diminished. You cannot deplete infinity. I mean, if it could, it's not infinite. You can't deplete eternity. If it was, it wouldn't be eternal. It'd be God would say to me, hey, Tim, when I came to know Jesus, 18, almost 19, I'm going to forgive you 50,000 times in your life. Okay. Well, if I live to 68, that's 50 years. And you say 50,000? Okay. That's like 1,000 sins a year. That's like 3 sins a day. Okay. I can live with that. But no, I can't. Because obviously sins just aren't sins of commission. They're sins of omission too. Someone asked, you know, what's a sin of commission? That's when you sin actively against the Lord. Then a little kid asked, what are the sins of omission? And someone said, well, those are the sins you haven't gotten around to yet, you know. Anyway, you and I, we have this infinite storehouse of the forgiveness and the washing and the cleansing and the mercy of God. You and I serve a great God. You and I have an awesome Savior. He never, ever diminishes. We're told in verse 22 that the road from wreckage to worship, it runs through repentance. He says there, the last phrase, return to me. That is in the Hebrew, the classic word for repentance. Return to me. Repent and turn to my life. Return means to turn again. return from your transgressions and from your sins. And anybody in this room knows that you just don't repent once when you say, Jesus, forgive me of my sins. I repent of them. I put my faith in you. Repentance is multiplied daily thing. Why? Because we fail to live up to expectations so often. The expectation that God has of your life, is to worship Him. And how many times do we fail to worship? And again, I don't mean just stop and start singing, you know, Kumbaya, my Lord. But to live in obedience, that all that I do is an act of worship to Jesus. That it's for Him. And how many times do I do stuff that's not for Him, but is for me? It's to aggrandize me. It's to build me up outside of what Jesus has for me. So I repent. Anybody who's been married knows you have to live a lifestyle of repentance. Sorry, honey, I didn't mean that. I shouldn't have said it like that. Yes, dear, I'm sorry. Oh, boy, marriage will humble you real fast, you know, if you do it right. And if you do it wrong, it'll harden your heart. But it's a lifestyle of repentance. Just always coming to Jesus and not being afraid then, because I have this infinite supply of the mercy and the grace of God. Verse 23 tells us that the road from wreckage to worship, it runs through rejoicing. Shout for joy, O heavens, for the Lord has done it. Shout joyfully, you lower parts of the earth. Break forth into a shout of joy, you mountains, O forest and every tree in it. For the Lord has redeemed Jacob, and in Israel He shows forth His glory. The road from wreckage to worship runs through rejoicing. All creation, this is amazing, all creation is in sync with God. Even the fallen creation is in sync with God. We know that when Adam and Eve sinned, humankind fell. In the day that you eat of it, you shall die, the Lord said. We know that humankind didn't physically die, but we spiritually died. Original sin means, whether you're Catholic or Protestant, that when your kids are born, they're born separated from God. As harsh as that sounds.
1: 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You'll find a great map there for directions to our building. 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Remember, unless the Lord builds a house, they labor in vain who build it.
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4: Ronald Reagan believed freedom was more than a political system or a set of laws. In 1988, he said, "Freedom describes the God-given condition of the human soul." For Reagan, liberty was not something government created. It was something government was called to respect and to protect. That idea sits at the heart of the American experiment. Our rights do not come from rulers, institutions, or political majorities. They belong to us by nature and by God. And when we understand freedom that way, our responsibility becomes clearer. Government may protect liberty. Laws may preserve it, but neither can give us what was never theirs to grant. Freedom begins with the recognition that human dignity and liberty come before government, not from it.
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16: A number of years ago, when Mark Hatfield was the senator of Oregon, he visited Mother Teresa in Calcutta, and he spent a day with her at the House of the Dying. He noticed the long lines of people, impoverished, poverty-stricken, sick, decrepit, many of them on the verge of death. One after another came to be treated by Mother Teresa and the Sisters of Mercy there. And toward the end of the day, Mark Hatfield looked at Mother Teresa and he said, "I just have one question to ask you. How can you bear up under the heavy burden of all these people coming. How can you possibly do that? And she said to him, "My dear senator, I'm not called to be successful. I'm called to be faithful. The Word of God does not call us to a life of popularity, power, or prestige. The Word of God calls us to faithfulness, faithfulness to Christ, faithfulness to the teachings of Christ, faithfulness to the church of Christ, and faithfulness to the mission of Christ. And there is a very close relationship between this theme of faithfulness, the outpouring of the Holy Spirit, and revival. And that's what I want to talk to you about tonight, the relationship between faithfulness to Christ and revival, the relationship between faithfulness to the teachings of Christ and revival, faithfulness to the church of Christ and revival, and faithfulness to the mission of Christ. Begin by briefly looking at the life of one who was faithful, Daniel. The year was 605 BC. Nebuchadnezzar attacked Jerusalem. We look at the story in Daniel, the first chapter. So if you have your Bible, I invite you to take it and turn to Daniel chapter 1. When Daniel was taken captive, Nebuchadnezzar's thought was to immerse Daniel and his friends in the philosophy, the culture, and the religious practices of Babylon. His goal was to totally eradicate their Jewish identity. So he gave them names. Now, when a Jewish mother named her children, the Jewish mother typically gave her children names that represented something about the gracious character of God. Daniel's name, for example, meant God is my judge, or God is the one that vindicates me. God is the one who sets all things right. His name was changed to Belteshazzar, the keeper of the hid treasures of Bel, because, of course, Bel-Marduk was the chief god of 13 gods of Babylon. And so Nebuchadnezzar's goal was to totally eradicate Jewish identity and totally have Daniel and his friends accommodated to the culture of Babylon. God begins the book of Daniel with the story of Daniel, a captive in a corrupt, godless society. His mind could easily have been shaped by that society. He was under almost incomprehensible pressure to conform. But we read in Daniel chapter 1, verse 8, these words. And take a look at Daniel 1, verse 8. The scripture says, "But Daniel purposed in his heart that he would not defile himself with the portion of the king's delicacies, nor with the wine which he drank." So that meat and wine was offered to Babylonian gods. It was not in harmony with the health principles of Israel. Neither was it in harmony with Daniel's commitment to serve the one God. The scripture says that Daniel purposed in his heart. The word purpose means he determined, he decided, he chose. In the Bible, particularly in the Old Testament, the heart is used in a special sense to refer to both the seat of the intellect and the emotions. And so the book of Daniel begins with the story of a young man who is pressured to conform to his culture, who has this almost incomprehensible pressure to conform. But yet, rather than being adapted to the culture around him, he was faithful to God. And the challenge that Daniel faced is the challenge that we face in this generation. The real battle just before the coming of Christ is a battle of faithfulness. It's the battle for the mind. The devil will do everything he can through this godless, secular society to influence our thought processes. Because the mind is the seat of our thoughts. The mind is the spring of our actions. Satan did everything possible to influence Daniel's mind and emotions through the enticements of a pagan culture around him. Now, in the book Prophets and Kings, page 479, we read this amazing statement, and I quote, "Among the children of Israel who were carried captive to Babylon at the beginning of the 70 years captivity were Christian patriots, men, and I add women, who were as true as steel to principle, who would not be corrupted by selfishness, but who would honor God at the loss of all things." Men, women, who were true to principle, as steel. They were hardened. They would not budge. Now, the experience of Daniel and the Hebrew captives in Babylon powerfully reveals that it's possible to be faithful to God in the most challenging circumstances. God's call to faithfulness in a corrupt, immoral, godless world in the last days of Earth's history is a call to let His love shine out of our lives. As time comes to a screeching halt, God's call is once again to understand our identity in Christ, once again to be God's man, to be God's woman in this generation, once again not to yield to the culture around us, once again, like Daniel, to be filled with the Holy Spirit and be transformers of culture, not to be transformed by culture, to be shapers of culture, not to be shaped by culture. Now, there are four aspects of this faithfulness that we want to study this evening. First, the Holy Spirit will never be poured out corporately unless it is poured out on your heart and mine individually. So the outpouring of the Holy Spirit is not something that is merely a corporate outpouring on a general population. The church is revived because men and women are revived. Faithfulness to Christ is always the basis, always the foundation for witness for Christ. That's why our theme is revived to witness. Take your Bible, please, and turn to Revelation chapter 2. In Revelation, the second chapter, we read about a church that was doctrinally pure. We read about a people that exhausted their lives in labor. But we read about a people in the church at Ephesus who lost their first love, who lost their connection with Christ. In Revelation, the second chapter, I read in verse 4, after Christ commends them in verse 2 for knowing their labor and their patience and how they have tested the apostles and tested those who claimed they were apostles but found them liars. They were doctrinally introducing error. After, in verse 3 of Revelation 2, writing to the church at Ephesus, he talks about how they have persevered, how they've had patience. But notice verse 4. Nevertheless, I have this against you. You've left your first love. I was interested there in two things. First, verse 2, where it says, I know your works and labor. The word labor in that passage comes from an ancient Greek word, which means you labored to the point of exhaustion. Now, here is a church that labors to the point of exhaustion. Here is a church that defends doctrine. But here is a church that ultimately becomes powerless because its heart is empty and void and it's lost its first love. Chuck Swindoll, in his book Intimacy with God, makes this remarkable comment. He says, noise and words and frenzy's hectic schedules dull our senses, closing our ears to the still small voice and making us numb to his touch. Somebody said superficiality is the curse of our age. The doctrine of instant satisfaction is a primary spiritual problem. Our greatest need is not for more intelligent people. Our greatest need is not for more gifted people. Our greatest need is for more deep people.
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16: The Holy Spirit comes to us in times of quietness. The Holy Spirit comes to us as our Bibles are open, meditating on the amazing grace of Christ. And it is the life-transforming power of the Holy Spirit that enables us to be revived to witness. I'm impressed with this statement in the book of Ministry of Healing, page 58, amidst the hurrying throng and the strain of life's intense activities. He who is refreshed, that is by the Spirit of God, will be surrounded with an atmosphere of light and peace. He will receive a new endowment of both physical and mental strength. His life will breathe out a fragrance and will reveal a divine power that will reach men's hearts. The truth of the matter is, you and I are powerless to reach men and women unless the living Christ is dwelling in our hearts. And in the quietness, God longs to speak. In our challenges, God longs to speak. In the difficulties of life, God longs to speak. In our problems, God longs to speak. In our perplexities, God longs to speak. In our weakness, God longs to speak. In the resounding successes of our life, and in our flat-out failures, God longs to speak. Will you give God time to speak to your heart? Will you fall on your knees and say, Jesus, all I want is to know your will in every given situation. Speak, Lord. Give me the wisdom to know your will, the strength to do your will, and the courage to accomplish the purpose I was born for. If we are not faithful in our devotional life, if we do not know Christ personally, if we do not experience His presence daily, if our lives are not transformed by His Word, our religious experience will be shallow, superficial, and hollow. In our devotional life makes all the difference. Again, I repeat, the Holy Spirit will never be poured out on a church corporately unless it's poured out upon you and me individually. It is the infilling of the Holy Spirit individually. When men and women are on their knees, repenting of their sin, confessing their weakness to God, meditating upon the amazing grace of Christ, allowing His life to mold and shape their lives, it is that experience with God that enables the Holy Spirit to do something for us so He can do something with us. The Holy Spirit can never do something through me until He does something to me. So faithfulness to Christ is a prerequisite to receiving the Spirit of God. The second aspect of faithfulness, in addition to faithfulness to Christ, is faithfulness to the teachings of Christ. The Holy Spirit will be poured out on those who stand uncompromisingly for truth. Remember, it was Jesus who said, "Sanctify them through thy word. Thy word is truth." Now, for some, doctrine has almost become something to be avoided. It's not only neglected, but it's treated with skeptical contempt in some circles. Now, the word doctrine simply means teachings. Where would we be as Christians without the teachings of Christ? His teachings on the second coming of Christ, his teachings on salvation, his teachings on the Sabbath, his teachings on the sanctuary, his teaching on the state of the dead. You see, you cannot separate Christ from his teachings. When we talk about accepting Jesus, we're not talking about accepting some mythical Christ, some ethereal Christ. We're talking about teaching the accepting the Christ of the Bible. And if you look at Acts chapter 2, verse 41 and 42, for example, in the book of Acts, when the disciples baptized 3,000 on the day of Pentecost, they did not accept some ethereal, mystical Christ. They accepted the Christ of the New Testament and the teachings of Christ. The evidence for that is found in Acts chapter 2, verse 41 and 42. Notice it. Then those who gladly received his word were baptized. Now notice they gladly received the word of God. And that day, about 3,000 souls were added to them. They continued steadfastly in the apostles' doctrine and fellowship and the breaking of bread and prayers. Now you can't continue steadfastly in something that you don't know. So the two expressions that I'm interested in are this. Those that gladly received God's word, and secondly, they stood steadfastly in the apostles' doctrine. You cannot separate Jesus from his word because Jesus is the living word. And you cannot separate Jesus from his truth because Jesus is the embodiment of truth. And you cannot separate Jesus from his teachings because Jesus is the author of all true doctrine. Revival will not come to a church that downplays doctrinal truth, that compromises biblical teachings, and that lives in violation of scriptural standards. God is longing for a people who are totally committed to Jesus, and they're totally committed to his word, not allowing the culture around them to shape their religious experience. They're not embarrassed with the doctrines of Christ because Jesus gave them, and he is the embodiment of truth. For Jesus himself said, "When the Spirit of truth is come, he will guide you into all truth." John 16:13. And Jesus added in John 6:63, "The words that I speak unto you, they are spirit and they are truth." So it's the Holy Spirit that works through the Word of God and the teachings of Christ that transforms our lives. Now here is a very insightful statement in the book Christ Triumphant, page 85. "Those who think it matters not what they believe in doctrine, so long as they believe in Christ, are on dangerous ground." What kind of ground are they on, everybody? What kind of ground? Do you want to be on dangerous ground? Is that the place you want to stand? You want to stand on a solid foundation of the Word of God. Revival will come when the Christ of the Word burns in our hearts through his Holy Spirit, making his teachings real in our lives. Of this we can be certain. Of this we can be certain. Bible prophecy predicts an end time people who love Jesus, who love his truth, and proclaim it to the ends of the earth. The light of his word will illuminate the world. The teachings of Christ will stand in sharp contrast to the false doctrines of the apostate system Revelation calls Babylon. His people, filled with the love of Christ, changed by the grace of Christ, empowered by the Spirit of Christ, will proclaim the truth of Christ to a last day generation. Habakkuk, that ancient prophet in the Old Testament, makes this amazing prophecy about God's end time people. Habakkuk chapter 2, verse 14. For the earth will be filled with the knowledge of the glory of the Lord as the waters cover the sea. His truth will triumph at last, ridiculed, mocked, scorned, crushed, marginalized. The all-powerful word of God will defeat its foes. As James Russell Lowell, the poet, put it so well, truth forever on the scaffold, wrong forever on the throne. Yet that scaffold sways the future. And beyond the dim unknown stands God, keeping watch above his own. Genuine revival never compromises biblical doctrine for the sake of a feel-good religion based on a superficial emotional experience. The Holy Spirit leads us to deep repentance, heartfelt confession, obedience to the Word as the basis of all true revival, and the reception of the Spirit in the fullness of power. So the Holy Spirit comes on individual hearts who are faithful to Christ. The Holy Spirit comes to men and women whose minds have been captivated by the Word of the living God. And the Holy Spirit comes to men and women who are faithful to the prophetic movement that God has raised up in the last days of Earth's history. Throughout the Gospels, Jesus gives us the assurance that his church will triumph at last. The New Testament writers echo this theme.
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16: The church is God's fortress, his city of refuge, which he holds in a revolted world. Any betrayal of the church is treachery to him who has bought mankind with the blood of his only begotten Son. Christ holds the church in his hands. It is his fortress, his city of refuge. It is his oasis in a planet in rebellion. It is a light in darkness, a beacon in the night, shining brightly on the dim lit path ahead. Christ in his church will triumph. I love that old hymn, Onward Christian Soldiers. I love the phrase, crowns and thrones have perished. Kingdoms rise and wane, but the church of Jesus constant will remain. Gates of hell can never against the church prevail. We have Christ's own promise that can never fail. All the demons in hell will not defeat God's purposes for the church. Christ's church will triumph at last. Christ's church will rise to its destiny. There will be a people of some generation at some time on their knees seeking God. The Holy Spirit will be poured out upon them. There will be a people faithful to the Word of God. There will be a church that rises clear as the sun, mighty as an army with banners. There will be a church that fulfills the prayer of Christ.

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2: One of my favorite stories from the Bible. It's a story of a woman who was caught in sexual sin. And they brought her before Jesus and they threw her on the ground. And all those religious people says, the law says we should stone her. What do you say? Jesus looked up at them all and just started writing in the sand. And he stood up and he said, let him that is among you who is without sin cast the first stone. Then he went to one of my favorite stories from the Bible. It's a story of a woman who was caught

0: All of these guys are gone. This trembling woman, caught in sin, looks at Jesus and he says, "Ma'am, where are your accusers?" She says, "I have none, Lord." He says, "Neither do I condemn you. Go and sin no more." He changed her life. He can change your life. You just have to be willing to turn from your sin and ask Jesus Christ to be your Savior and your Lord. Listen very carefully. If you want your sin forgiven, if you want to know that when you die, you will go to heaven, if you want that big hole in your heart filled, if you want your guilt taken away, you must receive Christ into your life. And he'll do that for you. He's just a prayer away.
1: 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Already know God? 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
7: You have bad habits like all of us. We're creatures of habit. You still have habit. I'm born again. Yeah, but you still have habits. And those habits sometimes can make you and break you. And so in practicing, it is laborious. It takes self-discipline. It takes perseverance. It takes commitment to excellence. And you realize that you need to plow. You need to go forward. Practicing to become righteous does not come automatically. You see, we are told that God is able to energize us, to help us.
8: He

Repetition is the key to learning, and no one knew it better than those of the rabbis. And this seems to be a method that the Apostle John uses in 1 John. In the course of this letter, he has several times on the topic over and over talked about the issue of love. And let me just say this, he is not done with this topic. And today on The Level, Pastor Pancho will be providing us with a lesson today on two examples of love, a negative example in Cain and a positive example in Jesus. We'll be drawing some application found in 1 John as I will examine verses 11 through 24. The message simply entitled, Who's Your Daddy?

0: who's your daddy? No, don't think that way. You're going to see here a contrast between the children of God and the children of Satan. Here, John is going to give us a manifestation. It says, by this, the manifestation of the children of God, the manifestation is their conduct, their behavior, and what they do. These are children of Satan. And the children of God, these are the children who have been redeemed, who have been forgiven, who have been anointed, and they know the truth. And so what John is trying to say here is that there were people, these were false teachers, they were called Gnostics. And if you look it up, the word Gnosticism basically means knowledge. These leaders in the Christian church, they were false teachers. They were pseudo teachers. They were teachers that were basically teaching many facets. One, basically a tenet. They believed that Jesus was not really incarnated, that he was spirit. Others were saying that there was no incarnation, that Jesus did not come, that God did not come as a human being. But the main problem with the Gnosticism, they basically believe in this horrific tenet. And that is, they believe that Christian conduct had nothing to do with being a Christian. That being a Christian is one thing and your conduct was another. They really believe that it was immaterial, that character, Christian character, had nothing to do with this Christian life. And Jesus said, absolutely not. Paul the Apostle said, absolutely not. Peter said, absolutely not. John says, absolutely not. And James says, absolutely not. All the way to the Bible. The Bible says that if we are children of God, if we have been born again of the Lord Jesus Christ, moral rectitude and moral rectitude and moral character must go together. For someone to say, I'm in the light, and yet walks in darkness, he's a liar and the truth is not in him. For people to behave in such a way and profess they're Christians, they don't possess Jesus Christ. You met them, I met them. There are probably a lot in this church. There are people who profess Christianity, but Christianity doesn't know them. It is a behavior that you see time and time again. So John here says, do not be deceived. These people are trying to deceive you. Listen, he who is born of God practices righteousness. And that's what we were studying last week. Practice makes perfect. And that's what we talked about last week. And so I like to pick it up from verse 28 of chapter 2, and then verse 29, and then we'll read chapters 3, verses 1 through 6, and then we'll pause for a minute, and so we'll see. Verse 28. I hope my notes get here because I'm running out of memory. And now, little children, verse 28 of chapter 2, abide in him that when he appears, we may have confidence and not be ashamed before him at his coming. If you know that he's righteous, you know that everyone who practices righteousness is born of him. Behold what manner of love, chapter 3, verse 1, behold what manner of love the Father has bestowed on us, that we should be called children of God. Therefore the world doesn't know us because it did not know him. Verse 2, beloved, now we are children of God, and it has not yet been revealed what we shall be. But we know that when he is revealed, meaning Jesus, we shall be like him, for we shall see him as he is. And everyone who has this hope, what hope? The hope in two, that when he is revealed, we shall be like him, for we shall see him as he is. And when you have this hope, John says in verse 3, you purify yourself just as Jesus is pure. So verse 2 and 3, John says, if you have this hope, that hope that one day we're going to be as Jesus is, in that context is that Jesus is without any sin. Jesus is blameless. Jesus is holy. You and I, we're encased in this human encasing called a body. And this body, Paul says, is a body of death. It's a body of perdition. It's a body of sin. And as long as we are encased in these things called the body of death, sin will always be part of our nature. And he says, but if you're born again, you have a new nature. And because you've been born again, that nature will not cause you to sin. He says, so if you have this hope that one day when we see him, not only are there not going to be any tears, no sorrow, no pain, no more death, but no more sin, we shall be pure just as he is pure. And now notice the contrast. Verse 4. Whoever commits sin also commits lawlessness, and sin is lawlessness. And you know that he was manifested, Jesus was manifested to take away our sins, and in him there is no sin. Whoever abides in Jesus does not sin. Whoever sins has neither seen him nor known him. Little children, let no one deceive you. Here it is. He who practices righteousness is righteous, just as God is righteous. He who sins is of the devil, for the devil has sinned from the beginning. For this purpose, the Son of God was manifested, that he might destroy the works of the devil. Whoever has been born of God does not sin, for his seed, meaning God's nature, remains in that person, and he cannot sin because he has been born of God. In this, the children of God and the children of the devil are manifested. Here's how you're going to tell whether the children of God or children of the devil. Whoever does not practice righteousness is not of God, nor is he who does not love his brother. For this is the message that you have heard from the beginning. And what is the message? When you look at verse 24 of chapter 2, it is the same message. Truth, salvation, forgiveness of Jesus Christ. And he says, it's the same thing. He says, and this is the message you've heard from the beginning, verse 11, that we Christians should love one another. Not as Cain, who was the first 187 PC. He's the first murderer. Not as Cain, who was of the wicked one, and murder his own brother. And why did he murder his brother? Because his works were evil, and Abel's, or his brother's, were righteous. Therefore, because Cain is typifying of the world and hates good, righteous work, he says in verse 13, do not marvel. The word marvel, he goes, do not trip, my brethren, if the world hates you. We know as Christians that we have passed from death to life. How? How do we know? Because we love the brethren. He who does not love his brother abides in death, and whoever hates his brother is a murderer, and you know that no murderer has eternal life abiding in him. So we go back to the last week about practicing. Practicing is here, is a habitual, customary, repeated performance. And the more you do it and the more perpetual exercise you do is for the purpose of acquiring a skill of proficiency. We practice to get better. Now, if we practice righteousness, and then the skill that we acquire will be righteousness. The same way, if we practice habitually unrighteousness, and then our skill will be obviously unrighteousness. And part of this practice, you see, what we need is a transformation, because you and I were born into sin. No one told you how to cuss. No one told you how to steal. No one told you how to cheat nor connive. It was in our nature. We steal. We connive. We hide. We live shamefully. We do things that are heard of. We backstab people. That's what we do. You didn't go to school for that. Did you go to school for backstabbing? Did you go to school of fornication? The school of adultery? The school of PCP? I mean, none of us went to school. It was by nature. We were children of wrath. However, now that you've been born again, there's a transformation. And all of a sudden, we are being transformed. And now we have to practice something that goes against our nature. And we have to have to practice how to be kind and humble and honest, faithful, committed. And those things are very hard. So we need to practice. In other words, we have to practice righteousness. And I shared with you last week, the word righteousness basically means being right with God, doing what is right, doing what is appropriate, doing what God wants us to do so that we can live a righteous life and a prolonged life. And thus, practice makes perfect. I remember when I was asked if I wanted to play golf. I don't understand golf. I don't play golf. People think because I'm a pastor that I'm at the links every 3 weeks. The only links I like, they're from Louisiana. I don't like any other links. I don't play golf. I don't consider it a sport. Sorry. Ooh, get the Gatorade. I don't get it. But I only played two times. The first time I was asked by a team from church, hey, can you know, we need you. We need me. Yeah, all they need me so I can put the money so I can join the tournament. And that was it. But you play, he goes, of course, I played before. I played at the mini golf there at the 60 freeway. I'm good at it. Everywhere I go, miniature golf, I always win. And they said, Pancho, man, you're great at golf. So I took that with me. And I told you play golf? I go, absolutely. I do. Never knew that there's a certain aspect to golf. So when I saw those guys, I said, which one? You know, what number? Well, my size. I just went at it. They had one wicked one. It just looked like a huge cockroach. Oh, so that's the one. And they were into it, man. The whole movement and the move. I mean, everything, man. Just everything. And I just got up there and there he is. And of course, the ball didn't go very far. And then I realized that I have old habits. That in order for me to play golf right, I had to go through changes, that I have to go muscle tone over here, that I have to go through some kind of a automation, mechanical, body, whatever. I said, you know what? I just get a ball and go play basketball. Forget that stuff. That's it. Because you have bad habits, like all of us. We're creatures of habit. And when you become a Christian, you still got habits. You still have habits. I'm born again. Yeah, but you still have habits. And those habits sometimes can make you and break you. And so in practicing, it is laborious. It takes self-discipline. It takes perseverance. It takes commitment to excellence. And you realize that you need to plow. You need to go forward. Practicing to become righteous does not come automatically. You see, we are told that God is able to energize us, to help us. Paul says, I can do all things. I can do all things. I can do all things. Is that what he says? That's not complete, right? I can do all things through Christ that strengthens me. Jesus said, apart from me, you can do nothing. So trying to be righteous and do righteous things apart from God is a defeating battle. You can't do it alone. You don't know how to forgive. You don't know how to smile. You don't not know how to operate because God, the Spirit of truth, the anointing is not in you. The love, the patience, the courtesy, the commitment, the practicing of righteousness is absent from your life. And that's why we live in turmoil. There has to be a cultivating right habits. And so practice does make perfect. But the question is, what are you practicing? If you're practicing unrighteousness and you call yourself a Christian, it's a clash. It's incongruous. It doesn't make sense. There are people that I know here, and if the shoe fits, wear it, okay? But there are people, they're shacking up. He says, we've been together, we have children, we're together. You're still shacking up. Oh, what's wrong with a little piece of paper? And I always tell them, you have $20? Yeah, you have a $20 bill? Yeah, it's just a piece of paper. It's just a piece of paper. It don't mean anything. It's just a piece of paper. It doesn't mean anything. No, but see, that represents something. That's money. That's $20. And I work 2 hours for that. But it's a piece of paper. And yet people say, I'm a Christian, but there's no commitment. And so there's something amiss, something that's not right. And so what we have here in verses 4 through 7, we have the first movement, the act of sinning. And what is sin? And then the second movement is, who is your daddy? Verse 8 and 15, a contrast between the children of the devil and the children of God. First of all, we are told in verse 4, whoever commits sin also commits lawlessness, and sin is lawlessness. Now, theologically speaking, sin, it can take a long time to describe sin. But it suffices to know that sin is this. It's an open rebellion and defiance against the moral code of God. God is always right. Therefore, when we do things that are not right according to his righteousness, we become outlaws. God has set a moral code. Whether we believe in God, whether we believe in human conscience or natural conscience, we know because God has given us a conscience. And our conscience will tell you when you violate your conscience. And your conscience is awakened at the age of accountability. It was probably 10 years old, probably 8 years old. I knew at the age of 11. At the age of 11, very graphically, I still remember as it was yesterday, when I knew at the age of 11 that I'd done something wrong, and then I shouldn't tell my mom and I shouldn't tell anyone because I'd done something wrong. And that's the beginning of my derailing spiritually, mentally, emotionally, psychologically. I began to hide things in here at 11 years old. By the time I reached 24 years old, I'm still a young man. Still a young man. But at that age, I was already gone. Why? Because my moral code was now in disarray. my moral constitution was broken. I knew that I needed help because I couldn't help myself. Sin is an open rebelling. It started in the book of Genesis with Adam and Eve. Paul says, through one man enter sin, and that sin was introduced to the whole world. That was Adam. But equally, Paul says, also through another man, the second Adam, Jesus Christ, came to undo what the first Adam did. Where Adam produced death and condemnation and physical death, Jesus brought forth grace, forgiveness, salvation, and eternal life through Jesus Christ. For that reason, we are told Jesus was manifested to take away our sin. You see, the Bible says that all sin is an offense against God and a rejection of His perfect love and justice. Again, it's a transgression of divine moral law. Paul the Apostle, a religious person at one time, a Jewish man, theological man, a Pharisee of Pharisees, he was writing to the Romans. He was writing in chapter 3, he was writing to the Jewish people. You see, the Jewish people, because they were sons of Abraham, they had the law, the heritage, the culture, the prophets. They had the commonwealth of Israel. They had the promise out of the land of Israel, a Messiah would be born. And they were proud. In fact, they will have so many laborious feasts and ceremonies to let the people know we are the chosen people of God. And Paul writes to his fellow men, and he says, you're Jews, wonderful. You are children of God, wonderful. You have the laws, wonderful. You have the commandments, wonderful. He says, if you have the laws and the commandments and you know what to do, and yet you do the same things that others don't have the law, you are inexcusable. How can you tell others who don't know the law, they're doing the same thing that you're doing, and how can that be? He says, you're guilty too. In fact, he says in Romans 3:23 that everyone has sinned. Everyone falls short of the glory of God. It's called universal sin. Sin is not some kind of disease that some catch it and some do not. That's not true. The Bible says that all of us, every one of us, have sinned, and that we come to a place here. We come to a place here where the Bible says there in Him there is no sin. We are told that as we read our text right now. There is no sin in Him. That's the reason He came to abolish and destroy death. Paul again, he says in Romans 5:12, therefore, just as through one man sin entered the world, and death through sin, and thus death spread to all men, because all sin. Romans 3:10 says, there is none righteous, no, not one. You see, sin, what does sin do? Well, sin destroys our innocence. Sin destroys ideals. Sin destroys the will. You see, the will is a power or faculty by which the mind makes choices and acts to carry them out. When sin blinds you, when sin captivates your will, we have a dilemma. Paul the Apostle explains that very well theologically in Romans chapter 7. Just jotting it, but here's what he says in a capsulated way. Paul says, listen, I know the law is good. He says, before the law came, I was doing all right. But when the law came, the law of God, when I read it, it killed me. Why? Because when the law came, it said, do not, do not, do not, do not. And I'm saying, I do, I do, I do, I do. And those things that the law said, do, do, do, I couldn't. I said, I can't, I can't, I can't. Because you see, there are sins of commission and sins of omission. What does that mean? Well, the sins where we commit them, we go against them. That's called commission. Omission is when you know you ought to do something and you don't do it. That's a sin too. So the Bible says do, do, do. And Paul, as he read the Bible, he read the law, he says, I can't, I can't, I can't. And when God says do, do, do, he goes, I can't, I can't, I can't. So he explains it. He says, in my head, in my heart, in my conscience, in my will, I know what to do. I know what to do, but how to do it, I can't do it. And that I'm not supposed to do, I know what I'm not supposed to do, and yet that I practice. And he says, oh, wretched man that I am. What a dilemma. What a quagmire. What a disillusion for someone to know that this is what you ought to do. You just don't know how to do it, and you practice that which you not ought to. That's sin. We become captivated, and sin takes away your will and disrupts your will, and sin destroys your innocence and destroys your will. and you become a slave of sin. And when you become a slave of sin, you don't know why you're doing it, but you're doing it. Because every one of us know when we do something wrong. But yet we don't know why we do it. Paul says, I know why. Listen to what Paul said. I know that it's no longer I who do it, but sin that dwells in me. I see another law in my members and my body. They war against the law of my mind, and they bring me into captivity to the law of sin, which is in my members. You see, even though one may enjoy the sin while he's doing it, the person is no longer in control. Sin is now in control. Sin produces sin and more sin. This is a major reason why God uses leaven to symbolize sin. So a little leaven, though, you say, it's only a little sin. That little sin will turn into a big sin, and pretty soon it consumes the entire body. It's a spiritual cancer. The Bible says that ultimately not only sin will produce slavery, not only will sin produce sickness and pain and degeneracy, but the ultimate, it will produce death. Because sin, death is the ultimate in slavery, a bondage so intense that no one escapes it. For the wages of sin is death. And so we are told that Jesus came to liberate us from those wages of sin. That he came to destroy him who had the power of sin over us. That he came to die for our sins.
1: 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How we can know who our daddy is, as Pastor Poncho has been teaching us in 1 John chapter 3 on today's program of On the Level. 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
1: Turn with me to 1 John chapter 3. 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
2: Foundations of Freedom. A look at America's founding principles and the leaders who shaped our nation.
3: Ronald Reagan believed freedom was more than a political system or a set of laws. In 1988, he said, "Freedom describes the God-given condition of the human soul." For Reagan, liberty was not something government created. It was something government was called to respect and to protect. That idea sits at the heart of the American experiment. Our rights do not come from rulers, institutions, or political majorities. They belong to us by nature and by God. And when we understand freedom that way, our responsibility becomes clearer. Government may protect liberty. Laws may preserve it, but neither can give us what was never theirs to grant. Freedom begins with the recognition that human dignity and liberty come before government, not from it.
4: You know, it's quite a thought to get on a ship and go anywhere, but to sail the Mediterranean is an immense opportunity. And I'm inviting you to come and join myself and others in August of 2027. We'll set sail on the 28th of August and return on September 4th. We'll be in places like Ephesus, where when you stand there in that vast amphitheater, you realize how much history is actually beneath your feet. The waters of the Mediterranean are beautiful to sail and lovely to see. And that's to say nothing of the people that we'll meet, friends along the way that we've seen before, and new acquaintances that will enrich our enjoyment of the week and create possibilities for the future. So I hope you will consider coming. All the information you require, you can find at deeperfaithcruise.com. And I hope to see you there.
5: I've talked to my family for years about four words: people and things, love and use. Hi, I'm Chuck Swindoll. This is important to me, so my children have heard me explain this over and over. Children, you love people and you use things. We don't love things or use people, but that's what happens, isn't it, when you miswire your life? You begin to love things and use people. How do we get all that turned around so easily? Things will perish, they'll burn up, and they'll ultimately be gone. But God has given us people to love. 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
21: That Sunday, we drove from my hometown, Long Beach, California, out to Costa Mesa, California, to this little place called Calvary Chapel.
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21: 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As a non-believer who knew nothing about the Father, the Son, or the Holy Spirit, I felt the presence of all three. I didn't know what it was, but it was like a wall of something that hit me. And that was the first time I ever heard the gospel clearly presented. And the impact was almost unbearable.
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0: Good afternoon and welcome to the Narrow Path radio broadcast. My name is Steve Gregg and we're live for an hour each weekday afternoon taking your calls so that you can call in and we can dialogue if you have questions or problems with the Bible or the Christian faith. You'd like to talk about that, bring those things up. Perhaps you've heard something the host has said that you disagree with and you'd like to balance comment. That's always good too. Feel free to give me a call. Right now, there are some lines open, which means it may be better now to call than later, because sometimes later in the show, they're all full. So the number to call is 844-484-5737. Once again, that's 844-484-5737. And many of you know I'm speaking in Michigan, a number of places this week. I'm about halfway through my itinerary. I'm speaking in the Detroit area today, tonight. In fact, in Detroit, in Eastern Time Zone, this show plays live from 5 to 6. Of course, when I'm at home in California, it's 2 to 3 in the afternoon on the Eastern Seaboard, and Michigan isn't on the seaboard, but it's in Eastern Time Zone. We're on from 5 to 6, which is, of course, the same time, a different part of the world, different part of the country. But the announced time for our meeting tonight is 6 o'clock, and I'm not at the location. I'm near, but when I finish the program, I've got to drive over to the location, and so I'll be a few minutes late. But they've got food. They've got pizza. They've got refreshments. And if you show up at 6 o'clock, you'll be able to eat something and fellowship with some pretty cool people. I was at this location last year, and I really enjoyed the people I met. And it was a pretty good-sized group. We're in Hamtramck. And that's kind of a different kind of city because it's had a lot of Muslim immigrants and Muslim influence. A little like Dearborn, you know. So it's kind of interesting to have some ministry going on in that town. So that's tonight at 6 o'clock, although in this time zone, the program ends at 6. It'll take me a few minutes at least to get over there. They want me to be talking about the judgment day, what the Bible talks about, the final judgment. Then tomorrow, I'm speaking twice. In Port Huron, I'm speaking in the morning, and I'm speaking in the evening. And then, let's see, Wednesday, I'm going to be in West Bloomfield, and I'm going to be talking two sessions, 2 hours each, with a break. I'll be talking about the Olivet Discourse, the Millennium, and Israel, and there will be a Q&A. Now, these subjects are assigned to me. I don't pick controversial subjects to talk about in order to be controversial. People ask me to speak on these subjects. So that's Wednesday in West Bloomfield, Michigan. And then my last day in Michigan is going to be Thursday. I'll be speaking in Temperance, Michigan, which is near Toledo, Ohio. And I'll be speaking that evening there. So all these appointments are at thenarrowpath.com, our website. thenarrowpath.com, under the tab that says announcements. If you're in Michigan or maybe Ohio and you want to, you know, come into one of these meetings, we welcome you to do so. Of course, there's no charge. We welcome anybody who wishes to come and learn. All right, so that's enough of that, and we're going to go to the phone lines now, which happen to be full at the moment. Eddie in Paradise Hills, California is first. Hello, Eddie. Welcome.
1: Hello, Greg. Excuse me. I have two questions. I believe they're simple, but I just want to make sure what it is I need to do or can't do, so to speak. The first one is when I'm someplace and people ask me us to pray, and they say, bow your heads, and I sometimes feel as though, okay, I can do that, but I want to raise my head and look up to heaven and pray. Mm-hmm. And then the second question would be, are all sins evil?
0: You mean are all sins equally evil? Certainly all sins are evil, certainly because they're disobedience and their rebellion against God. But do you mean are they all equally evil, or just is every sin a bad thing?
1: Well, that's kind of what I'm wondering. If I do a simple sin, as opposed to a real bad sin, like murder or something like that, which I would believe is evil, as opposed to maybe just a telling a lie, which is probably a sin also, would be a sin also, but is that also evil?
0: All right, I'll be glad to talk about that. First of all, about bowing your head, the Bible doesn't anywhere instruct that we have to have our heads bowed when we pray or our eyes closed. I think the custom of bowing the head arose because it's a sign of reverence and submission, like a servant bowing before his king or his master. And the posture of our body, I mean, I can pray while I'm walking around the neighborhood. I can pray while I'm driving. I can pray in any posture. But it's, you know, some people think, well, it just doesn't matter what the posture of body is. I'm saying it's not necessary, but it's not that it doesn't make a difference. It's amazing how our attitudes are, connected to our posture. I mean, if you stand up straight, throw your shoulders back and your head up and so forth, it's going to make you feel somewhat confident, but just because, I don't know, you're adopting a posture of confidence. If you get on your knees or on your face before God or bow, it's a posture of humility. And you don't have to be in that posture, but it's conducive. It's conducive to humility. I'm not saying you have to be in that position to be humble, but, it doesn't hurt. Now, to lift your eyes to God when you pray, there's nothing wrong with that. I think people in the Bible did that. They certainly lifted their hands to God and their heads to God and their face sometimes. And sometimes they bowed, but there's no instruction about that. I mean, if you feel that lifting your eyes to heaven actually focuses your thoughts on God more clearly than closing your eyes and bowing, that's fine. I think one reason people close their eyes, and it's interesting because in the Bible we don't read of anyone closing their eyes when they prayed, but it's neither right nor wrong to do it, but closing the eyes allows you to, frankly, not notice things going on around you. It's distractions. It's so easy when we're speaking to the invisible God for the things in the visible room around us or world around us to catch our attention and for us to notice them and maybe start thinking about them. Now, you can be distracted with your eyes closed too. Everybody knows that. Who's ever prayed with their eyes closed? Your thoughts can wander. But I think the habit of closing the eyes was adopted because it's so easy to, if your eyes are looking around the room when you're talking to God, you might be distracted by things. But again, I mean, if you're driving, keep your eyes open. If you're walking down the street and praying, probably should have your eyes open. And God can hear you, and he doesn't command us to close our eyes. So that's that. Now, are all sins evil? I think maybe you're thinking of evil as a more extreme form of the word bad. And I suppose evil and wicked are referring to pretty high degrees of bad, but I don't think of degrees that much because there's no little bad. The Bible says sin is the transgression of God's law, and so if God tells you not to do something and you do it, that's a rebellious act. If you knowingly do it, it says in James, he that knows to do good and does not do it, to him it is sin. So if you know that God has something he wants you to do and something he does not want you to do, and you violate that on purpose, that's a sin. Now, there's even such thing as sinning in ignorance, which means you don't know that you're doing something wrong. And the reason it's still a sin is not, I don't think the guilt of it is equal if it's an ignorant sin, but on the other hand, it's still a wrong thing to do. It's not what God wants people to do. The fact that you're ignorant of it might appeal for some more lenience or mercy because you didn't know you're doing the wrong thing. And God is wise and just and merciful and takes those things into consideration. But it doesn't mean you didn't do the wrong thing. It's like if I broke something of yours because I didn't know it was yours and I didn't think it had any value, I thought it was trash and I just threw it in the trash can and broke. And then I found out later it was a very expensive item that was very sentimental to you. I would say, well, I didn't know that. And therefore, when I did it, I wasn't being, you know, malicious, but the damage is still done. It was still something bad. It still hurt you. And so even though God may be more merciful towards sins of ignorance because he knew that we didn't mean it, we still, when we realize we've done it, should be, you know, should be sad about it, should be repentant of it. And so, you know, everything we do that's against what God said is some kind of an injury to the dignity of God. Not that he's thin-skinned about it, but once we know we've done something that's displeasing to God, we in our own conscience, we should think of it as very evil, evil enough to repent of it. And some people, you know, I think there's people who are raised in very legalistic churches, and they think that to see yourself as a sinner is to live in a state of gloom. And they think that religion is oppressive because so many of the things that we do out of weakness are forbidden. And therefore, we later realize, oh, that was a sin, and I'm guilty of something. But that's not a really, that's not a a life of gloom. It's just a life of reality. I mean, you could be every bit as guilty without a thought of it. It's that Christ and the Bible define for us what is falls short of what God wants. And when we realize that we've fallen short, there's mercy. We can repent, and we don't have to live in guilt at all. But to pretend like we're not guilty or to not know that we're guilty is not an advantage over knowing. You know, some people say, oh, religion just makes people feel bad. Well, I guess it does if there's no grace in it. Shame on whoever's preaching religion that way. But the truth is, the knowledge that we're sinners is simply the knowledge of reality. Now, when you tell a lie, it's not exactly as damaging, perhaps, depending on what the lie is. Some lies might lead to the death of millions, but there are lies that one might tell that doesn't do as much harm as, say, murdering somebody, obviously. And, you know, one reason that God forbids sin is because it damages people. It hurts people. God loves people. He doesn't want them to be damaged. And if we're damaging each other by our sinful behavior, you know, that's not okay. And if we do more damage rather than less, there are consequences, no doubt, because in the Old Testament, there were sins that were all sins, even small sins, even sins of ignorance. They had to offer animal sacrifices to cover them. So, and by the way, the same sacrifice would cover big sins and little sins, just like the sacrifice of Christ does. But it's still the case that there were some sins that weren't such that you'd have a death penalty for because they weren't quite as heinous, didn't do as much harm, did not reflect as much malice and wickedness of heart as others. I mean, there's like 30 capital crimes in the law. But there's also things like stealing, which is not okay. It's a sin. And if you've done it, you have to repent of it. And you have to make restitution. You don't have to die for it. That's just it. Some sins required the death penalty because that's how bad they were. And then others did not require the death penalty. They're still sins. You still have to offer sacrifices. But in the case of theft, it wasn't a death penalty. It was actually just repayment of the death with a penalty. That is, you might have to pay back four lambs for one lamb that you stole, or five oxen for one oxen. But still, that's better than being put to death. So not all sins are of equal weight. Not all sins do equal damage. But all sins are a violation of God's standards. And therefore, all need to be atoned for. So it's not as if you only need Jesus to forgive you if you're a murderer or if you rob banks or something like that. But you need Jesus just because even every time you've been envious, every time you've lusted, wrongfully, every time you've stolen some little thing or simply treated somebody unkindly, that's a sin. And we all sin. We all have sinned, the Bible says. And there's no reason to try to minimize them. Minimizing them doesn't get rid of them. Repenting does. So whether our sins are big or small, repenting is the sensible thing to do and the thing that's required. So I'd say all sins are evil, or if by evil we just mean bad. Obviously, if we're using the word evil to mean heinous or wicked, I mean, there certainly are degrees of perversion and nastiness, you know, that some people have as opposed to others. But even the best of sinners needs Jesus, because the best of sinners is still a sinner. So yeah, I hope that answers your question for you. I need to take another call, but thank you for your call. Ryan in Sterling Heights, Michigan, welcome to The Narrow Path. Thanks for calling.
2: Hey, Steve. Thanks for taking my call. I just have a quick question. I'm going to be getting divorced soon from my wife. She committed adultery, and we've been kind of separated for about 8 years. Mm. Would it be wrong for me to get married again?
0: Well, remarriage after divorce is something the Bible does mention, but it doesn't have a long and detailed teaching on the subject. The statements Jesus made are essentially against divorce and also against remarriage. However, depending on different people's interpretations, including mine, I believe there are grounds for divorce. And if there's not a lot of grounds for divorce. There's some very serious sins, including adultery, that give grounds for divorce. And if you have gotten a divorce properly with grounds, I believe you're free to remarry. Now, there are people who say you're not. There are people who say you can get divorced, but you can't remarry. And there's people who say you can't get divorced for any reason. These are all different degrees of, I'd say, legalism that exist in different Christian groups. And if you do divorce, while it sounds like you have grounds for divorce and could remarry, I mean, from the way I read the scriptures, you'll encounter Christians for the rest of your life here and there who think you're living in adultery in a second marriage. So that's just that's part of counting the cost of making that decision. Now, I'm not going to ask for details, but I mean, I will say this. If your wife committed adultery, you know, once or twice and she gave it up and repented, even though you might have grounds for divorce, it might be more pleasing to God to try to reconcile and restore the marriage. Whereas, of course, if a wife is just given over to adultery, you know, she's sleeping with various men, or she's, you know, got a long-term thing going with another guy, I could see that as being something more worthy of divorce. I've mentioned before, years ago, I was married to a woman when I was very young, and we had a child and so forth, and she committed adultery while we were married with a couple different men, maybe more. She told me about two of them. I don't know if there were others as well, but I'm going to just assume there were the two. And, you know, it's very heartbreaking to have your wife, when you're faithful, you know, you plan to be married for life and to form a family and be one with your wife and grow together and so forth. And then, you know, you find out she's just shattered that. You know, it's hard to stay together. It's hard to forgive and so forth. But I still wanted to. We had a child. I didn't want my child to be in a broken home. I decided I would not divorce her, even though she did those things. And she didn't repent. I mean, she told me about them, but she didn't repent of them. And so she eventually ran off and divorced me and left me with the child. So, I mean, the outcome was, you know, kind of, I guess, kind of predictable. But I wasn't going to do it. I would think that if the marriage in any sense can be salvaged, even though you may have grounds for divorce, I think more than asking what am I allowed to do, we should ask what would please God for me to do. Because God may grant mercy or might allow you to do certain things that aren't the thing he wants most for you to do. There's times when Paul talks about, you know, it's okay if you do such and such, but, it'd be better if you did this other thing. And so, you know, as a Christian, I wanted to know, not do I have the right to divorce my wife who's committed adultery and go looking for someone better, but what would please God most? What would glorify God most? And I felt it would glorify God more if I forgave her, tried to keep the marriage intact, tried to restore it. Maybe we could get it back on track. But since she ran off and divorced me, you know, obviously it was out of my hands. Anyway, so I don't know what your situation is. I just think that when your spouse commits adultery, It is such a betrayal, and it's so heartbreaking, and it's so anger engendering that, you know, to divorce them in many cases may seem like that'll get them. You know, I'll get back and I'm going to divorce them, go find someone better, and then they'll be sorry. And, you know, that's obviously not an attitude we should have. I think once you decide that you're, you know, it seems that this is hopeless, you know, she's joined to someone else. I mean, God said that about Israel. God was married to Israel. And Ephraim, the northern kingdom, went after idols, and God said, Ephraim is joined to idols. Leave him alone. You know, God left him alone, and Hosea said, you're not my people anymore. So there is such a thing as a divorce that's, you know, grounded and legitimate. So I think you have grounds. I mean, that's just that. And if you have grounds, I believe you have a right to remarry. Now, some people say you have grounds for divorce, but you can't remarry. But I think that they're not reading Jesus correctly. Obviously, they're basing it on something Jesus said, but his words are a little ambiguous on some points. They're talking mainly about Matthew 5:32 and Matthew 19:9. And Paul has some things to say about it in 1 Corinthians 7. So, you know, some people say you can't remarry. But to my mind, you're either married or you're not. If you are justly divorced, if there's grounds for divorce, and you get divorced, then the marriage is dissolved. You're not married. You're a single person. And as a single person, I think you do have the right to remarry. So anyway, I do not generally encourage people to divorce. And if they do divorce, I would not say, I'm going to divorce and get another wife, although you might get one. I mean, as things turn out. But as long as you're still married to your wife, I don't think you should even allow your mind to go there. I'll get somebody I like better, somebody who's going to be better to me. It may be that God will provide that. But, you know, after my wife left me, it was years before I found someone better. And I would have rather been been married those years. And raising my daughter with a wife. Do you have children?
2: I have three kids, yeah. But she's ages? Living with someone else. 15, 12, and 10.
0: Okay. Yeah, I had children just that age when my last former wife left me. But I raised them. But it is hard. It's hard on children for there to be divorced. But essentially, what your wife is doing now, living with another guy, it's like a de facto marriage. She's not legitimately married, but as far as the kids perceive it, it's got all the same dynamics as if she had married. And so the damage is done. It's been done by her. So, you know, if you feel God's, you know, leading you to get a divorce, I could see it in that case. But before you remarry, I would say when you meet someone you think you might want to remarry, take your children into consideration to make sure that they like the new replacement for their mother, or else it may drive them.
2: Absolutely.
0: Might drive them from you.
2: Yeah. Right. Yeah, I totally agree.
0: All right, brother. All right, well, I'm very sorry. I happen to know the kind of pain you're going through, and it's just about as bad as can be. You know, I heard somebody say years ago, and I've repeated it often, that adultery is the most cruel, nonviolent act a person can commit against another. I mean, that's not a hyperbole. To commit adultery against your spouse is the most hurtful,

0: immediately. So I'm just going to share with you some things. If you have never been to our website, now most of you have been there lots of times, but we got new listeners. There's people who just turned on this program for the first time. You know, we've been on the air for 29 years. And before that, I ran a Bible school for 16 years where I taught through the whole Bible, and we have recordings of all the lectures, verse by verse through the whole Bible, and they're posted on our website. So if you wanted to study the whole Bible, I'll tell you, the studies are in-depth. They're not just a flyby. They're not just a Passover. They're basically an in-depth seminary-level teaching. Now, I wouldn't have said that about my own teaching, except that that's what college professors have told me. I just teach the way I think teaching should be done. I don't think about, is this college level? I never went to college myself, so I don't even know what college level is. But I always just said it's, you know, I always said it was college level, and I thought, but I've had college professors and people who've graduated from Bible college say it's actually graduate level. So it's an in-depth study of the entire Bible. There's hundreds of lectures, but they're free at the website. So if you want to get to know your Bible, you know, real well, you can take a year or so or more to get through them, but why not? You've got that time, don't you? You're going to be a Christian that long? I hope so. So you go to thenarrowpath.com, and those things are all free there, and there's other stuff, and it's all free at thenarrowpath.com. 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I think you'll be amazed if you've not seen it yet. All of the stuff that you can just get for free for your Christian growth. I'm going to take a break for 30 seconds, and I'll be right back. We have another half hour, so don't go away.
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0: Welcome back to the Narrow Path Radio Broadcast. My name is Steve Gregg, and we're live for another half hour taking your calls. If you'd like to be on the air, we have two lines open right now. A great opportunity. That's a lot of lines to have open. We didn't have any open before the break. The number to call is 844-484-5737. We'll try to get you in this half hour. I think we can if you call now. 844-484-5737. And so we're going to go to the phones again and talk to Carrie in Northern Georgia. Hi, Carrie. Welcome.
1: Hey, Steve. How are you?
0: I'm well. Thank you.
1: I have got a question about, does God know exactly the date and time he is to take us to be with him? We are to leave this earth and be with him. And I'm asking this in regards to, if somebody were to commit suicide, if they didn't commit suicide that day, would have they probably died in another situation on that same day at that same exact time? And I'm asking this because a family member killed themselves in August, and it's just been bothering me.
0: I'm sorry. Yeah, you're asking a question that God has not revealed to us. Does God know the day he's going to come? I believe he does. Actually, Jesus said, he said, no man knows the day or the hour, nor the angels of heaven. And then he said, not even the Son. That is, when Jesus was here on earth, at least, he didn't know the day or the hour. But he said, only the Father knows. So, yeah, the Father apparently does know the day and the hour that he's going to come back. Now, that's a different question than, do we always die on the day that God has preordained for us to die? And the second part of your question there is saying, if somebody dies, was it that was just their day? And if they happen to have committed suicide, it was still going to be their day. They're going to die one way or the other because that was their day. I can't answer

0: that. Because God never really talks much about what would have been. And that's really that kind of a question. If this hadn't happened, would this other thing have happened? And we don't have the principles enunciated in Scripture to even know how to answer that kind of a question. The Bible doesn't specifically say that God's got an inviolable date on his calendar for each of us to die. It does say, and it gives us assurance, that we won't die until he wants us to. That is to say, if we're trusting him and obeying him. If a person commits suicide, of course, they're getting ahead of the program there. And frankly, obviously, most people who commit suicide don't have God in their thoughts at all, and they're not saved. And I don't know what would have been the alternative. I mean, God, I believe God knew they would do that. I'm not saying that God predestined it, but I don't think he was surprised by it. And I don't know that he had, put a hit out on them to die that day. And if they didn't kill themselves, so you could send somebody else to do it. I don't see it that way. I do believe that we can shorten our life. I don't think any circumstance can shorten our life from what God wants us to live if we're walking in obedience and faith, because God is using us if we're walking in obedience and faith. And there's no sense in him taking us out while we're still useful. But committing suicide is, in a sense, ceasing to agree to be useful. You're ceasing to, you don't want to serve God anymore. You don't want to be available to God anymore. And you take decisive steps to prevent it. I think God says, well, you can have it. You can have your way. And I think that if you didn't do that, he would have probably preferred for you to live longer and do more with you. But by the way, we're not allowed to take our own lives. It's a sin. It's murder. And therefore, it's an awful thing to stand before God with that on your conscience, on your record, because there's judgment. But I wouldn't say that God had preset that date and they were going to die that day no matter what. I think it was their disobedience to God that cut short what would have been God's perfect will for their life. But he lets us do it. He lets us do that because he leaves that up to us.
1: What's so confusing, Steve, is, he's 18 years old and he was a Christ follower.
0: That is a very strange thing, but it's happened. Yeah. I know another person who is just, not much older than that and a Christ follower and who did that too. I mean, she was a Christ follower right up till that day. And the fact that she committed suicide just shocked everybody because she just wasn't the kind.
1: Yeah, that's how we feel.
0: And I don't know what happened there. I have to say, that a Christian who commits suicide, I don't know exactly how God's going to judge them because I don't know what was going through their mind,
1: before
0: the bullet or whatever, but the thing is, people sometimes do lose their sanity momentarily or long term. Some people are out of their minds. In a sense that they're more like children than they are like responsible adults, even if they have been responsible adults, and they've made responsible decisions to follow Christ. But then something, I don't know, maybe taking a drug, maybe just something that went wrong in the brain that we don't know. I don't have any answers to why that happens. But I will say this, I don't think that we go to hell or heaven because of the last thing we did. I think we go to hell or heaven because of whose we are, if we're committed to Christ. Now, if somebody says, well, if you commit suicide, you're not committed to Christ. At that moment, you're certainly not being obedient to Christ. But people who are committed to Christ, all of us sometimes stumble. We sometimes do things that are not really consistent with that commitment. I mean, everyone sins once in a while. It's just that suicide is the kind of sin that's your final act on earth, whereas other sins are not your final act on earth, and you have opportunity to repent of them. But I don't think that God takes you to heaven because you repented of the last sin you did. I mean, if you stumbled into some kind of sin such as Christians might easily stumble into, I'm not talking about suicide here, and it just happened that you died in your sleep before you mm-hmm. repented of that thing, I don't think you're going to hell because the last thing you did was a wrong thing and you didn't get a chance to repent yeah. of it before you died. And, you know, killing yourself is a huge sin. But I believe that the blood of Christ covers huge sins as much as little sins. But, of course, when you stand before God and you're kind of hastening that when you kill yourself, one thing you will want less than anything else in the world is to stand before God having just done a huge sin, you know. You know, you're going to have to answer to God for every idle word you speak, to say nothing of huge sins. So anyway, I just say, you know, I won't say he's in hell. I won't say he's not saved. But if he is saved, he's going to have an awful lot of shame before God when he stands before him.
1: Oh, yeah.
0: Yeah.
1: Let me ask you one thing also. I don't know what passage it is, but I know you do. The passage that it says that all the hairs on our head are numbered.
0: Yeah.
1: What does that mean?
0: Well, Jesus is not really, I mean, it probably is literally true, but I don't think it's important for us to know that we have a certain number of hairs on our head. But he's saying that God is meticulously aware of everything in our lives. That's in the same context where he talks about, you know, not a sparrow falls to the ground without
1: his knowing,
0: you know. And
1: yeah,
0: so
1: that's why I thought maybe he knew, like, when we were going to pass away, because he knows exactly everything.
0: Well, see, in my opinion,
1: how can somebody kill themselves and do against what God wants if they kill themselves? But we have free will. It's just confusing.
0: Yeah, to say that God knows when we're going to pass away, and I think he does, and we say, but we cut it short by committing suicide. Well, I don't think that. I think he knew we were going to pass away in that way, but that doesn't mean he approved of it. It doesn't mean that he determined it. It doesn't mean that he said, oh, well, no big deal. It was going to happen anyway. Now, I mean, just because God knows something's going to happen doesn't mean he likes it. It doesn't mean he's not going to judge it severely. You know, everything that... Now, see, there are people, openness theologians don't believe what I'm just about to say, but I believe God knows everything that's going to happen, and therefore, you know, everything that is done that is heinous in the sight of God, I think he knew it was going to happen. But the fact that he knew it didn't mean he liked it, and doesn't mean he's not going to judge it severely for what's deserved. So anyway, that's my thoughts on it. But I'm not the last word on everything. The scripture about the hairs of your head being numbered is Matthew 10:30, by the way. And there's a parallel to it in Luke 12:7. Anyway, that's just saying that God knows every little thing about you. He's not aloof. He's paying very close attention to every detail. And to know the number of your hairs on your head means he's keeping track, because I have fewer hairs on my head than I did the last time I showered. It changes all the time, especially when you get to be my age. Anyway, I appreciate your call. Okay, let's talk to Peggy in Worcester, Massachusetts. Peggy, welcome.
2: Hi, Steve. Thank you for taking my call. I have a quick question I'm going to ask, and then I'll hang up and listen on the radio. Could you tell me what a Leviticus 23 Christian is?
0: Wait, a Leviticus 23 Christian?
2: Yeah.
0: Is that what you said?
2: I work with a young girl, and she claims to be a Christian, but she says she's a Leviticus 23 Christian.
0: Okay, she's Torah observant. Leviticus 23 lists the festivals of Israel, the Passover, the Pentecost, the Feast of Weeks, the Feast of Trumpets stuff. If she says I'm a Leviticus 23 Christian, she means I keep the Jewish festivals, which means she's half Christian and half Jewish. And, you know, keeping the Jewish festivals is not forbidden. But the question is why? You know, it's like if you're a Jew and you're a first century Jew living in Jerusalem, and everyone you know goes to the temple. And so you go to the temple and you keep the festivals because it's like the whole culture. Everyone's doing it, and it's not a sin to do it. No problem there. But if you're a Gentile Christian and you don't live in an area where everybody's going to the temple and offering animal sacrifices and stuff, then you don't. If you do it, why would you do it except that you're saying, I want to be Jewish? Because it's a Jewish thing. By the way, I'm guaranteeing you she doesn't keep Leviticus 23 because all of the festivals that are listed require animal sacrifices. And you know, whenever people say they're Torah observants, they're not, because there's no temple in Jerusalem. Nobody goes to the temple and has Levites take animals from them and slay them on an altar. And you cannot be Torah observant without that. That is what the Torah observes. I mean, probably about a third or a half of the laws in the Torah are about animal sacrifices and all those festivals. Like, there, some of them were a week long, Passover Sukkot, which is tabernacles, they were a week long. They offered animal sacrifices every day. It was prescribed. If a person says, I'm keeping these feasts, and you say, well, how many animals have you sacrificed at the temple in Jerusalem? Well, none, of course. Well, then you aren't keeping them. What you're doing is you're doing a man-made thing to make you feel good about the fact that you're somehow trying to observe these feasts that aren't relevant anymore, because it makes you feel, you know, like a better Christian to do it. And it's such a misunderstanding of the relationship of the law to the Christian. Those Old Testament laws were part of the Old Testament, the Old Covenant. And the New Covenant has come, and the law has changed. It says in Hebrews, for example, the priesthood has changed. Jesus is a high priest forever after order of Melchizedek. And it says in Hebrews chapter 7, verse 12, if the priesthood has changed, that means the whole law has changed. So one thing that has changed is you can't keep those feasts anymore, not in the way the Bible says. Now, if you want to do it the way the rabbis say, that's just man-made religion. Yeah, if you want to do it the way Moses said, which is the prophet of God, the one who spoke for God, then you're going to need a temple. You're going to need Levites. You're going to need animal sacrifices. And you're going to have to go to Jerusalem a lot of times during the year and offer a lot of animals. Trouble is, there's no temple. There's no Levites. There's no sacrifices. So there's absolutely no way you can be Torah observant. You can flatter yourself that you're being more observant than the average Christian is because you're trying to keep the Torah. But you might ask yourself, if you're supposed to keep the Torah, why did God allow the temple to be destroyed in the first place and make it impossible for anyone to keep the Torah?
1: I try to talk to her, but she's Spanish, and she speaks very little English. So trying to talk to her about it is very complicated.
0: Let's put it this way. She does not observe Leviticus 23. And if she thinks she does, you might ask her, how many animals have you sacrificed in Jerusalem lately? If you didn't sacrifice any, you have not observed Leviticus 23. And fortunately, you don't have to, because it's not part of our faith. It's part of another religion, which happens to be, by the way, an anti-Christian religion. Judaism, without the temple, is a man-made Talmudic rabbinic religion, which happens to be anti-Christ. It rejects Jesus as Messiah. Maybe she doesn't. But the religion she's trying to patch on to her Christianity is an anti-Christ religion. Because the Bible says whoever does not confess that Jesus is the Messiah is anti-Christ. Every Orthodox Jew confesses that Jesus is not the Messiah. And therefore they are anti-Christ. Judaism today is an anti-Christ religion. The Talmud rejects Christ outright. It insults Christ. It blasphemes Christ. It says he's being tortured right now in flaming excrement, and he'll be suffering in flaming excrement for all eternity. The Talmud says that. Now, not every Talmudic rabbi said that, but some do, and it's never been the Talmud never renounced that idea. The Talmud, some of the rabbis in the Talmud said that when you pass a Christian seminary, you should curse the mothers of the people in the graves because, they follow Christ and so forth. It's such an anti-Christ religion. And, the fact that Christians are so ignorant of that, and they're ignorant of the Bible, obviously, because the Bible never encourages us to do that. There's no reason in the world to follow Torah today. And the reason is because you can't. God made it impossible, and he made it impossible for a reason. Because it's not necessary anymore. And the only people who think it's necessary are Orthodox Jews who are anti-Christ. So you know, there's, besides Christianity in the world, there is Islam, there's Buddhism, there's Hinduism, there's Judaism. They're all antichrist religions. And if you say, well, I think I'll just be kind of a Christian Buddhist or a Christian Hindu or maybe a Christian Muslim, you know, that's the same as being Torah observant. You're adding something from an antichrist religion to your Christian life. It does not enhance it. It compromises it. Paul said in Galatians, he said, you who seek to be justified by the law, you've been estranged from Christ. You're alienated from Christ. You've fallen from grace, he said. So, you know, I say, if somebody thinks it's important to keep the Torah, I'm not going to tell them they can't do it. But the question is, why would they do it? Now, some people would say, some people say it helps me to appreciate Jesus more, to appreciate the Jewish roots. And, you know, if I do some of these things. But see, a lot of the things the Torah observant or the Messianic Jews do in their synagogues, Jesus never did. You know, the carrying of the Torah scrolls across the place, the Eastern European dances, the sounding of the shofar, the wearing of the yarmulke, the tzitzits. A lot of those things weren't done that way in Jesus' day. Some were. A few things were. But most of what goes on in the synagogue is traditional Judaism from Eastern Europe, or, you know, Russian or Polish Jews. You know, the dances we think of, the Jewish traditional dances, those are Eastern European dances, not Jewish dances. The Jews learned them and do them, but, you know, but Jesus didn't. You know, he'd never been to Eastern Europe. So, you know, these people, there's an idolatrous streak in human nature, which Christians have to resist and overcome. And there's a great tendency to idolize Israel and all things Jewish. And the people who do it think they're actually improving their Christianity when, in fact, they're compromising it. And it's a shame because, I mean, I'm not saying they're not saved, but they're definitely, you know, watering down their Christianity and compromising with a non-Christian religion. And we shouldn't do those things. Anyway, that's what I would tell her, Peggy. I need to take another call. We're running out of time, but I appreciate you calling us. Stephen in San Diego, California. Welcome to The Narrow Path. Thanks for calling.
3: Yes, thank you. Just a couple of quick ones. When Saul was persecuting the Christians and Jesus spoke to him saying, why are you tormenting me? He turned into Paul then. Was Jesus alive in his ministry or was this after the resurrection? And another one, who got converted when they saw Stephen get martyred?
0: Okay, we don't read of anyone who got converted when they saw Stephen martyred, but I do think some, including Saul, did as a result of it. Now, Saul didn't get converted when he saw Stephen martyred, but I believe his heart was pricked by it. I believe that the Holy Spirit, probably through Stephen's testimony more than anything else, which Paul observed his martyrdom and watched him say, Lord, do not lay this sin to their charge. When Jesus encountered Saul on the road to Damascus in Acts chapter 9, he said, Saul, Saul, why do you persecute me? It's hard for you to kick against the goads. Now, what he's saying is a goad is a sharp pointed stick you use to prod cattle. If they're being, you know, stubborn, you poke them in the butt with it and stuff and get them to move. And if they're really rebellious cows and they kick against it, they're going to puncture themselves. They're not going to gain anything by rebelling against it. They're going to get injured more. And that's what kicking against the goads means. He says, Saul, you are kicking against the goads. What goads? I think that has to mean that God was pricking his heart with conviction. Something had gotten to him that was kind of trying to work at him to get him to repent and convert. It was probably the testimony of Stephen. We're not told that it was, but it could be. But it was considerably after Stephen died that Saul got actually converted because God was goading him at that time, I think. But he was kicking against it. And when Jesus said, hey, you're just hurting yourself, man. And so the guy repented and became the apostle. Now, a lot of people say Saul at that moment became Paul. That's not quite correct. The man had two names from birth. He had his Roman name because he was a Roman citizen, which was Paulus, and he had his Jewish name, which was Saul. And so, you know, he went by his Jewish name during his Jewish life. When he became a Christian, He still went by his Jewish name for a while, many, many years after his conversion. In Acts 13, Saul had been saved for, I think, we have to figure from Galatians, maybe 17 years. And when he was called to go on his first missionary journey, the Holy Spirit said, separate to me Saul and Barnabas and Saul to the ministry I've called them to. So even for decades after he'd been converted, he was still going by Saul, his Jewish name. But when he started moving among the Gentiles, he took on his Roman name, which it was also his name. He had both names. And so in Acts 13, when it says that Barnabas and Saul went on their first missionary journey, at a later point in the chapter, Saul, who was also called Paul, spoke up and said so-and-so. And then after that, it always calls him Paul. But this is not at the point of his conversion. This is at the point where he's now going among the Gentiles. He assumes his Gentile moniker and leaves his Jewish name behind, just probably for the sake of identifying with the Gentiles more. I'm not sure. Now, you said, was this before or after Jesus rose from the dead? This was afterwards. Saul never had a chance to meet Jesus probably in his lifetime. At least he wasn't a believer during Jesus' lifetime. Jesus had ascended into heaven, and it was from heaven that he appeared to Saul and called him to be an apostle. So hope that clarifies those things for you. Albert in Seattle, Washington, welcome to The Narrow Path. Thanks for calling.
4: Steve, hi. When you were chatting with that brother whose wife was unfaithful to him, uh-huh. It got me thinking, and you described about the pain of unfaithfulness in a marriage context. It got me, kind of tweaked my heart a bit, and it got me to thinking, and I wonder, in very practical terms, what does repentance look like in a marriage context? I'm in my own marriage many years ago, and pornography, sadly, really had its hooks in me. Mm-hmm. And my wife and I had many painful discussions about it. And, I mean, I'm grateful that's not the case, that I feel free from that today, but nevertheless, it moved my heart. And I just wondered if there's still something there that I need to speak to my wife about. Sometimes I think about repentance like a bind, like a light switch, like repented, now you're done and over. And if the person is not done and over with a particular sin and bad behavior, that now somehow, I don't know, that you're in different territory. But in very practical terms, what does that repentance, what ought it look like, and mm-hmm. how do we handle it when it, right. I guess, when the behavior continues? Yeah.
0: Well, moving from sinfulness to repentance is a lot like a light switch. I mean, when it's dark, when you're in the dark, it becomes light when you throw a light switch. However, although it only takes a second to throw the switch, you remain in the light. You know, the light continues, hopefully, for the rest of your life. Repentance is not seen in how emotional your experience of repenting was, but the fact that you don't do the thing anymore. You've renounced it. It's something that you have, you've determined you're not going near that anymore. So you've come out of the darkness, which is the sinful behavior, and you've come into the light, which is obedience to God, behavior and holiness. And so it is a light switch. And I mean, some people repent with great emotion, and that may be, I mean, different people are different. Some people are more emotional than other people. Some people are more cerebral, and some people are more emotional. So a true repentance is not seen in how many tears were shed, or how much emotion there was, or how much a person, you know, continues to feel guilty for a long time just because he feels like, I shouldn't be forgiven that quickly. I should have to suffer guilt longer. No, repentance is seen by the fact you change. You don't do it anymore. And it sounds like that's what has happened with you. Now, I will say this. A man using pornography can be as hurtful to his wife as her, committing adultery against him. And it can be as hard for a man to get over that if it's all around him, as it is for a woman to give up her adultery against her husband. But both are necessary, and forgiveness should be available if repentance is there. And repentance looks like not making the bad thing to have never happened. It means you just don't do it anymore. That's all there is to it, I'm afraid. Anyway, I'm out of time, as you can hear, so I'm sorry to not be able to talk longer with you. 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Thanks for joining us. Let's talk again tomorrow.
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0: You have to be open, but not critical. If you come with a critical spirit, you're not going to receive. You're not going to receive. And I've known people over the years, they come and they sit there with their spouse and they're critical. They're critical of, they're looking for that thing so they don't have to come back maybe. Really a lot of it too has to do with spiritual superiority, if I'm upfront with you. A lot of the people with critical heart know their Bible. If they don't, they're called lukewarm and carnal and they're in a different class.
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2: 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Christian apologist G.K. Chesterton once said, "To love means loving the unlovable. To forgive means pardoning the unpardonable. Faith means believing the unbelievable. Hope means hoping when everything seems hopeless." Today, Pastor Shane confronts us with the sometimes challenging area of forgiveness and how we are commanded by Jesus himself to not only love our enemies, but to forgive them as well. 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
1: 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And now, from Westside Christian Fellowship in Leona Valley, California, here's Pastor Shane Idleman.
0: The title this morning, When an Enemy Returns. And I was thinking about this when we sing that song, Break Every Chain. Break Every Chain. And often God does that. Many of you, you can raise your hand and you know that. God break every chain, but then sometimes that chain doesn't break too easily. You got to go get a welder and work on it. And then sometimes when it breaks, who knows, that bondage can sometimes come back. Praise God for people who've been set free and they're done with it. But I also know a lot of people who've been set free and they're doing great, but then remind them of that verse and try to encourage them. The devil left Jesus. He tried every temptation. He left. He said, you know, I'm not tempting Jesus anymore. And it's interesting, though. The Bible says he left but was going to wait for an opportune time, another time to come back. And that's how often the enemy works. Addiction recovery will tell you about the HALT principle, that usually people go back into their addiction when they're hungry, angry, lonely, or tired. And that's, even if you think of it for Christians, that's usually when the enemy will strike. Because what's happening, there's already weakness in our flesh, and he sees that open door and will drive some wedges in there. And when the enemy returns, that's what I want to talk about from the book of Acts, number 70. Here's the issue, though, I'll just tell you up front, is I had a lot of practical application, you know, because that's what we need, what to do, but the sermon was like an hour and a half. So, but I took off some of the practical application, praying about giving it next Sunday, the practical application, but kind of setting the stage now, and I will give you a lot of practical today, but I was wanting to really talk about, obviously, putting on the whole armor of God. I mean, that's really how you defeat the enemy. Partial armor doesn't work. Putting on that full armor. And I had it in the notes, but it just became, you know, a very meaty, lengthy sermon. So I might do that next week, still praying about it. But again, we're in Acts 17. Acts 17, beginning in verse 10. So you can open your Bibles. We encourage people to bring their Bibles to church. Open to Acts 17, verse 10. You can highlight. And if you have your Bible on your phone, you can use the phony Bible. All right, I won't say that anymore. It's kind of wearing. It's good still. But it's fine, but I would put on airplane mode because you start seeing alerts come in and different things. So Acts 17, 10. Then the brethren immediately sent Paul and Silas away by night to Berea. Why did they send them away by night to Berea? Well, last Sunday I talked about they were under heavy persecution. Because anytime you bring the gospel, especially to a really dark area, that's why you talk to missionaries. I mean, we're so blessed in America in many regards that we don't really quite understand. We'll see it sometimes, but you know, when you bring it into areas that predominantly witchcraft, in Africa and seances and voodoo and or places of complete darkness, I believe there are principalities. I don't quite understand it, but the Bible talks about it. And when you bring that light, people get really upset. And because a lot of those governments are ruled by the false religions, they don't care. For now, at least in America, you know, people know they can't just really persecute believers. There will be a ramification. And that's why I talk about, you know, getting involved and voting and putting the right people in office, because it has huge ramifications, at least for your kids and grandchildren, if you don't care. And that's why this is such an important topic as well, because there is a sense of protection when not only living in America, but having the right legislation and things like that. But they didn't have this back then. This is an area of persecution where they could literally stone people to death if they went outside of what they would normally believe. So I know that's a little confusing. At least it confused me. But the bottom line is Paul and Silas were bringing the message of the gospel to the Jews, and a lot of them didn't like it. Because when you talk about Jesus, you kind of implicate them in them killing Jesus. Even though it wasn't them specifically, some of them, the concept of them killing the Messiah and the Pharisees and religious leaders have been off this whole time. And so when they arrived in Berea, they went into the synagogue of the Jews. It's interesting, Paul's not afraid. He just goes from one city to the next city. Now, these Jews, though, were far more fair-minded than those in Thessalonica. Now, that basically means they're teachable, they want to hear more. The ones in Thessalonica just hated everything Paul had to say. You come across those people, they're cordial and they want to, okay, that makes sense, but you come across other people, when you start talking about Jesus, they blow a gasket. And then you got to get duct tape out and tape them to their flight. I talked about that last week. Have you seen Jonathan Cahn talk about, he was a Christian sitting next to the duct tape guy. And everything's fine until you start talking about Jesus. And so, but these were fair-minded. They didn't get duct taped. Is that even correct English? Duct taped? Okay. Taped by duck. So they were far more minded than those in Thessalonica in that they received the word with all readiness, and they searched the scriptures daily to find out whether these things were so. So often you'll hear that phrase, if you haven't already, I'm sure you have many times, you know, to be a Berean or the Bereans, that you know, there are churches named after that, just that name. It basically means that you properly look at God's word, you dissect it, you look at the historical context, law first mentioned, you know, when was this truth taught before in the Bible, commentaries, cross-referencing, you know, you want to check what a person's saying. You know, give them the benefit of the doubt first. It makes sense. We're ready to receive this word, and we're going to search the scriptures to find out whether these things were so. So Paul was giving scriptures, whether he had the scroll of the Old Testament or a lot of them memorized it, and he was talking about Jesus and suffering servant and all these other things, and he would come and, you know, all the prophecies about riding a donkey, a colt, born in Bethlehem, and possibly not one bone would be broken, and all these, and they're like, well, that makes sense, so let's look at the scriptures and see what he's saying. That's so important. So this word emphasizes that the Bereans were not only open-minded, but actively prepared. Fair-minded. They received the word with all readiness. They were not only open-minded, but they actively prepared to receive and verify the gospel. It conveys a voluntary, attentive, and eager disposition toward the truth rather than a passive acceptance or rejection. In other words, that's how Christians, we should embrace when we listen to teachers, when we're going to follow a teaching, when we're going to get a study. You know, it's good to err on the side of grace. You're open-minded. They said they're a believer. And okay, Lord, I want to receive what you want me to learn. But they're going to be eager to discern and to search the scriptures, to be open or to lovingly critique if necessary. And so it's basically what boils down to me is a steadfast, diligent love for God's word, but also teachable, but not gullible. Isn't there a big difference there? Because you see these people on TV and you're like, how are they even allowed to be on TV? How can they promote the prophet such and such? And weird things, it's like, how are they? Because people are gullible. They're so hungry spiritually that they eat anything. And if you just look at the Word, study the Word, get feedback from others who are well versed in the Word, you can properly assess pretty much anything that comes out of somebody's mouth. For example, if they're saying, hey, if you send me money, you're going to receive these blessings. So why do people send the money? See, they're feeding off of naive people, maybe gullible people, and people maybe they're so desperate to hear from God, they need a breakthrough. And I believe sometimes God does still honor their giving, even though the person is a false prophet. And here's the thing, I need to talk about this because I might do a podcast on this at some point because I get pushback and different things. I won't talk about that now because if I do a podcast. But, you know, Shane, why don't you call certain people false prophets, right? Sometimes I do. Well, in a nutshell, if I only hear a couple sentences or YouTube videos, like, wow, that's not good, that's weird. But let's understand what a false prophet is. They are apostate. They are a son of Satan. They are purposely leading people to hell. They are apostate. They are a false prophet. That's a strong statement. And I've seen people over the years, many of you have, that you see people, it's like, but you don't know their heart because did they start off strong? Did they start off okay and broken? And then they just got caught up in the fame and the wealth and the notoriety and the YouTube likes and followers, and then they start turning into this kind of send me money, you'll receive your blessing. They got to keep the ministry going. So this person's more of a prodigal who's lost their way. They're not necessarily a false prophet, apostate. You know, so for me to say, I don't know. I don't follow them. I just see some clips on YouTube and it's very disheartening, but I'd have to talk to them and understand, unless it's clear as day. You know, I've talked about when the emergent church movement came out, and I'm not going to mention names now. You can Google all that stuff, that these guys were what I would consider false prophets because they were talking about, well, even if you remove the virgin birth, you know, it's like a trampoline. You know, you're only removing one of the springs. You'll keep jumping. I'm like, no, that's not correct. And they're all just social justice and love, and they don't talk about sin, and they replace the let's get rid of pulpits and let's just have a couch and let's just have a conversation. That was called the emergent church movement. If you haven't heard of it, well, you can tell it didn't go very far because of these false prophets, and people would say things. I would like this lady that's in the news a lot, Catherine Crick, right? That like I don't even know what do you do with that weird stuff? And this her so-called prophet apostle above her, to me he seems like a false prophet, absolutely, from everything I've seen or heard. And so, but just careful on like our Christianity's turned into it's a circus. Like, where's the fear of God in this place? Where's the humility and where's the reaching out to those who can't give to you? And where you just don't see that anymore. Or you do, but it's not promoted because it doesn't give a lot of likes. It doesn't get a lot of likes and followers. And then in the Christian community, you know, all these divides in the Christian community, it's sad to witness. It really is sad to witness. But they were fair-minded. They receive the word, okay, they take it in, and they searched the scriptures daily to find out whether these things were so or not. And I don't know if many of you saw the number one podcast in our nation this week, and with Josh Hoverton and Philip Anthony Mitchell. I made some comments, and Josh replied with happy face and all that good stuff. But they're catching a lot of heat. They're catching a lot of heat for the things they talked about, and I'm not going to go into all the details. And if I just look at the word, what they talked about was very biblically sound. I have no problem with it. And what happens, you get a lot of people worked up. They talked about word churches and spirit churches. It's actually a quote from R.T. Kendall, and it's really a play on words, because you're right, you have a word church, you also have the spirit there. But what they were talking about is how some churches can seem dead, and many are filled with the spirit, and there's a joy, but people who aren't filled with the spirit, they take offense at that. They don't like that. And just because you believe in the gifts, now you're on their hit list. And it's just sad to witness. But if you look at, again, during scripture, look at the scripture, there will be division sometimes, you know, that you just agree to disagree on certain things. And that's where it is. It's really a test of the heart. So here's two keys. When an enemy returns, to fight off the enemy, I'm going to get to why the enemy returned in just a minute. There needs to be solid footing and a solid mind. That's what made the Bereans great. They had solid footing on a foundation, and they had a solid mind. They looked to God's word. Again, they were open, they were teachable. When you let God's word speak and let it say what it says, it's not that difficult. It really isn't. I mean, I have people tell me, well, Shane, I studied the Aramaic and the Hebrew and the Greek, and I'm like, well, yeah, so do I, but it's pretty clear. It's pretty clear. You don't need to study all those things. You do if you want to break down a certain word and read it in the original and really get some historical context, really understand, is this a present tense verb, meaning it's happening now, or is it passive? And that's good, but Scripture says what it says. A lot of it's not complicated. We just don't want to apply it. And we'll try to twist things. So to prepare to receive. Okay, I want to prepare my heart to receive. I have to do this as well. You have to be open, not critical. So this is huge. Right off the bat, you've got to get rid of that critical spirit. Anybody struggle with a critical spirit? I'm putting my hand up, too. Let's try this again. Okay, balcony, anybody up there struggle? Okay. So here's the thing. A critical spirit is really... At its core, can be good. In other words, I love the truth, you love the truth, we have a zeal for the truth, we analyze things through the truth, but if we become jaded and hard, it turns into being critical. And that's why I use the word sometimes, or the phrase, modern day Pharisee. Because you have the right information, but your heart has become jaded and critical. And not trusting, and just kind of going to church looking for everything we can point out that might be wrong. And when you're like that, you will not receive. You will not receive. And I've seen it over the years. People come here with a critical heart. Why is the worship so emotional? I hate to keep bringing this up, but why is the worship so emotional? Why is the altar? Why is there 40 minutes of worship? Why? Well, because that's exactly what you need. So you're going to come in here, well, what's that song we just sang? Break every chain. I don't know. I mean, what? Yeah, maybe you need some chains broken. It's good to cry out to the chain breaker. But see, they come in with a critical heart. Do you see that? They come in with a critical heart. Pastor, I've had this too. He didn't even bring a Bible or open a Bible. Well, I've got it. I've got the Bible right here. Is that okay too? But see, they come in. Is that New King James? See what I mean? They're already coming in with a critical heart. What's he wearing? The church, pastors wore suit and tie because they respected the word of God. That's great. If that works, that's wonderful. Praise God for that. But that is a preference, not a biblical standard. And so we already, you see, we already come in with a critical heart. Did they just sing a song from Hillsong? Oh my goodness. Oh my, I'm never coming back. See, they're looking for just a little, they're coming for just a little thing right here. And people, they would post about that interview I mentioned with Philip Anthony Michael Mitchell and Josh Hoverton. They would come against them like, that's what you got from an out, that's your takeaway? Bro, you know not that the Spirit has departed from you. And a lot of these ministries, they are heresy hunter ministries. They look at everything with a critical heart. Even though they might have some, right? They might be men and women of truth. But their heart has grown jaded. And they've become critical. And I know many of you have seen a lot of the stuff Mike Winger's putting out. A lot of it's good, but we got to be careful because you can turn into a very critical person if you don't stay tender and humble and gracious as well. And I'm a fan of what he's doing, but I'm also, you don't want to build your ministry on being the guy who critiques everything. You know, that's not good either. So my whole point is, again, you have to be open, but not critical. And if you're here today, you might want to repent of that. If you come with a critical spirit, you're not going to receive. You're not going to receive. And I've known people over the years, they come and they sit there with their spouse and they're critical. They're critical of, they're looking for that thing so they don't have to come back maybe. Really, a lot of it too has to do with spiritual superiority, if I'm upfront with you. A lot of the people with critical heart know their Bible. If they don't, they're called lukewarm and carnal and they're in a different class. They just don't want to be convicted, so they don't. But the modern day Pharisee comes in looking for how they can critique something. And let me tell you, I'll be the first to tell you, you will find something if you're looking. Of course, I find things here. I'm like, I don't know if I would have said that or did that, but there's got to be freedom in Christ. I can find things like, why did they wear that to church? Oh, hashtag modesty. Right? And but if, I know you clap over that, but you see what I mean? Like we got a Lord, maybe they need prayer instead of criticism. So it does come naturally to truth people. You can drift into that land of from being truthful and loving and erring on the side of grace to, you know, sin sniffing. Because you have to work on staying humble. The enemy will feed your pride. You don't have to work on that. So to be a Berean, to really search the scriptures, yes, be open, but not critical. Attentive, not bored. Penitent. Anybody not know what that word means? It means to be repent, to have a humble attitude that's quick to repent. It's not prideful. It's not prideful. Let me drop the bomb this morning, unless you don't know. You don't know everything.

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1: 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And for all the latest on what God is doing with His ministry here, please be sure to follow us on most social media platforms. 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
0: In a coordinated, decades-long effort, Islamic law is infiltrating American society. 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
9: One of my favorite stories from the Bible. It's a story of a woman who was caught in sexual sin. And they brought her before Jesus and they threw her on the ground. And all those religious people says, the law says we should stone her. What do you say? Jesus looked up at them all and just started writing in the sand. And he stood up and he said, let him that is among you who is without sin cast the first stone. Then he went down and wrote in the sand some more. What do you think he wrote? I don't think he was playing tic-tac-toe, hey, it's your move. No. He wrote something significant because the Bible says they left from the eldest to the youngest. So now all of these guys are gone. This trembling woman, caught in sin, looks at Jesus and he says, ma'am, where are your accusers? She says, I have none, Lord. He says, neither do I condemn you. Go and sin no more. He changed her life. He can change your life. You just have to be willing to turn from your sin and ask Jesus Christ to be your Savior and your Lord. Listen very carefully. If you want your sin forgiven, if you want to know that when you die, you will go to heaven, if you want that big hole in your heart,

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6: 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And remember, in the end, God will establish his son as the King of Kings and the Lord of all lords. It will shatter the nations. 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His righteous reign will flourish, and there will be true peace.
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6: The theme of the kingdom of God is the theme that our Lord Jesus Christ constantly talked about. In fact, Mark tells us in chapter 1, verse 15, that when he began his ministry, Jesus said, "The time is fulfilled, and the kingdom of God is at hand. Repent and believe the gospel." In every miracle that our Lord Jesus performed, every occasion that he had to teach and to preach, and every demonstration of his supernatural power, he clearly explained and talked about the kingdom of God. Now, a lot of people are confused about the kingdom of God. People say, well, kingdom of God is coming, it's coming, it's not now, it's coming. No, that's half right. The kingdom of God is here and yet to come. It is both and. The kingdom of God, the rule of God, is in the heart of his children, is in the heart of the elect of God, in the heart of all the church of Jesus Christ, made of every nation, tribe, and language. That is the rule of God, the kingdom of God. But it will be fulfilled completely, fully with our own eyes. We'll see it when he returns to rule and reign in his kingdom. Amen. Now, we're going to see this very clearly in today's message. And so turn, please, to Luke chapter 13. We're going to go from verses 10 to 21. In the context of this Jesus teaching on the kingdom of God, it was the healing of this woman on the Sabbath day. This woman who desperately needed healing. And what Jesus is saying to his hearers, and indeed is saying to every one of us

0: who are listening. He is saying that we must enter into the kingdom of God now. How? By turning away from false religion and false belief system and yielding to the Holy Spirit. By rejecting the kingdoms of the world and embracing His kingdom, His rule over us, by stopping to live by our rules and obeying His. Look with me at the text, please. This dear woman who is bent over in pain, and now you've probably seen people like that. You don't see them much in the United States, but you see them a great deal overseas. They're literally bent over, and they cannot even turn around unless the whole body turns around to see. She was doubled over. That's Exhibit A. It was Exhibit A of the vital importance of being set free by Jesus spiritually. Set free from the slavery of sin and Satan into the freedom of the Son of God. Hear me right, please. Worse than her physical affliction was her social stigma. Because you remember in the last message, we saw how the Pharisees, the Jews in the time of Jesus, had a faulty belief system. They believed that every physical infirmity, that every disease, that every sickness, every suffering is a result of sin, and therefore it is the consequences of their sin. And they presumed that all suffering is to basically bring about the judgment of God. And therefore, a person's physical suffering made them to be an outcast, because these pompous, arrogant, self-righteous people, when they did not experience suffering, they looked at people and said, ah, ha, ha, ha, ha. They're sinners. I'm not. And that is why Jesus needed to deal with that false belief system. She was an outcast. Listen to me. When everyone gave this woman a wide berth, Jesus welcomed her. While everyone avoided her, Jesus loved her. When everyone would have been embarrassed to be associated with her, Jesus laid His hands on her and healed her. While people rejected her, Jesus broke the evil spirit's hold over her. She became completely and totally healed. Oh, then came the rulers of the synagogue. Look at verse 14. With no gratitude to God, and praise to God, and thanksgiving to God for His supernatural healing and miracle, they attacked Jesus for healing on the Sabbath. But they were too coward to confront Jesus face to face, so they were talking to the people. Oh, look at Him. Look at Him. Couldn't He do that all week long? Why does He have to do it in the Sabbath? These synagogue leaders, instead of praising God, glorifying God because of this miracle, they criticized Jesus. These legalistic Pharisees, instead of thanking God for His mercy and thanking God for His grace and thanking God for His goodness for a desperately needing woman, they became, here's the word, literal, the word indignant. In other words, they were furious with Jesus for the miracle. Why? He broke, listen carefully, the man-made rule. The man-made rule. This is not the Word of God. This is not the Old Testament. This is not the commandment. It's so incredible when you think about it. Because these Jewish leaders did not deny the miracle. They did not deny it. They actually confirmed the supernatural work of Jesus. But instead of them believing in Jesus, their hearts were hardened. You hypocrites, verse 15. You hypocrites. Why? Because even their own rabbinic interpretation of the commandments. This is not the commandments. It's their own interpretation of the commandments in a book called the Mishnah. It's not authoritative word of God. although so many of them put it as equal to the Word of God. This is dangerous, brethren, listen to me. Even their own interpretation of the commandment said that you can take an animal on a Sabbath for feeding and drinking. Even so, the animal can carry the load as long as they themselves don't carry it on the Sabbath. The animals can. And here's what Jesus is saying. You see the frustration in our Lord. He's saying, if this is your interpretation about the Sabbath regarding animals, that you can feed them and you can give them a drink on the Sabbath, how much more this Jewish woman, the daughter of the covenant, how much more this daughter of Abraham and her desperate need? What better day to free her from the load of pain and guilt and suffering than the Sabbath? What better day to set her free than the Sabbath? What better day to receive forgiveness and healing and restoration than the Sabbath? What better day to give her eternal rest on the day of rest? This confrontation with the Jewish leaders reveals how heartless legalism is. It's heartless. How hypocritical ritualistic religion is. How unreasonable false religion is. Listen to me. Those people in our culture today, in our society today, who follow the walk religion, make no mistake about it, it is a religion. Walk is a religion. If they can get rid of Christianity, as they think, I'm telling you exactly what they believe. They say if they can get rid of Christianity, they would have a utopia in society. I have news for them. Now, whether they know it or not, if Christianity is not in our society, this will be hell on earth. The source of all true love. You notice I said true love, not the mishy stuff that they talk about. The source of all true love is Christianity. The source of all true compassion is Christianity. The source of all true wisdom is Christianity. The source of all true blessings for our society is Christianity. And when the church is taken out of here, God have mercy on them. Listen, I'm telling you, I mean, just all you need to do, and the young people particularly, just start studying history correctly, you'll discover that Christians started all the healing movement, all the hospital movements, all the orphanage movements, all the education movements, all started by Christians. And it was a Bible-believing Christian who for 23 years became alienated from his family, became alienated from his friends and colleagues in Parliament in England. But for 23 years, because of his biblical conviction, he did away with the horror of slave trading, and his name is William Wilberforce. The problem is they don't want to face reality. Now, beloved, this woman's healing is analogous of God's sovereign work of salvation in every one of our lives. And for those whom he's trying to reach with his love of salvation and with the word, the gospel of Jesus Christ, this is a metaphor of what Jesus came to do for Israel, because the Bible said he came to his own, but his own received him not. But then to everyone who have received him, he gave them the power to be called the children of God. He will bypass all the self-righteous, arrogant people, and he'll become so close to the humble and broken at heart. Those who are burdened by sin and they know it and they want to repent of their sins. He bypasses those who think that they can save themselves and that they have the power to do that. And he reaches to those who confess their helplessness in saving themselves. He bypasses all those who think that their freedom is a way to be free from God and from his word. And he reaches down to a repentant, humble, broken spirit. Immediately after this, Jesus, after healing this woman, look at verse 18 with me, please, Luke 13. He immediately goes into the kingdom of God because it's relevant here. What is the kingdom of God like? Indeed, he was asking, what is the future rule of God in the hearts of men and women 2,000 years from now when he was speaking? What is the rule of God in the hearts of men and women, boys and girls, are going to be like 2,000 years from now? In the sense, what is the future of the true Church of Jesus Christ? Those who will accept Jesus for hope and healing. What will the 21st century church be like? You see, many of the Jewish people in the time of Jesus, they thought that he came in order to deliver them from the yoke of Rome, from servitude to Rome. But when he failed to do so, when he did not do what they wanted him to do, when their expectations were not met, what they wanted, when they discovered that Jesus' kingdom is a spiritual kingdom, that Jesus' kingdom is an eternal kingdom, they rejected him. They rejected him, except for a handful of disciples. That's the mustard seed. That's the mustard seed. Even after the resurrection, there were 500 eyewitnesses to the resurrection. 500. And on the day of Pentecost, there were only 120 people there. Think about this with me. 120 people, very tiny. From a human perspective, it's a very pathetic number. There's not much to show for 3 years plus of ministry of Jesus. His closest followers, his inner circle, well, there were only 12, one of them actually was a traitor. Far from being an inspiring movement, a big crowd in the stadium shouting the praise of Jesus, it's a tiny, tiny, tiny, tiny beginning. Even that handful of disciples, they did not anticipate the kingdom of God to be a spiritual kingdom. They thought still going to be earthly kingdom with power and authority, splendor. They did not comprehend what the kingdom of God is all about. Even the disciples, like all their other countrymen, the disciples expected external kingdom, power, trappings of power. In fact, you remember the mother of James and John, when she came to Jesus, said, "Hey, my boys are really good boys. They got your back. Put one on the right, one on the left." Huh? He said, "They're going to be baptized with the baptism I'm going to be baptized with." See, they thought it was splendor, power, authority. They're going to rule. Verse 18, he asks the question, what is the kingdom of God like? Verse 19, he gives us the answer, a mustard seed. The tiny, tiny, tiny seed. He chose that instead of a grain or barley or any other. It's the smallest. The small seed grows into the largest garden plant. The smallest seed grows sometimes up to 15 feet high. But what's really more important, that smallest seed grows to give shelter to many birds so they can nest in it. That is the kingdom of God where you and I belong to. Jesus wanted his disciples to understand that his kingdom, viewed from an external and visible perspective, is so small. But eventually it will expand to include every language, every tribe, and every nation. His kingdom, not very impressive at all in the beginning. And yet, the time is coming when hundreds of millions will follow Jesus. This handful of disciples, they were so insignificant, and yet it was said of them, they've turned Rome upside down. The obscure beginning of his kingdom gave way to a global force for God and for good. They're not so distinguished by power and majesty and splendor and public display of glory. It is now global. You would not even imagine back then that millions of people would be glad to die for Jesus. I met some of them. Every time the persecution heats up in China, the numbers of Christian multiplies. The more persecution in many a country, the more the numbers of the believers multiply. This is a prophecy by our Lord here, that the rule in the hearts of men and women will grow and grow and grow and grow and grow out of all proportion to its beginning. So much so that when the Lord returns in glory, the Bible said He'll return with multitudes, unnumbered numbers. For the Bible said, the kingdom of this world become forever the kingdom of our Lord and of His Christ, and He will reign forever and ever and ever. In spite of its humble beginning, the kingdom of God will be enlarged to become a mighty force, just as the prophets have prophesied and envisioned. And remember, in the end, God will establish His Son as the King of kings and the Lord of all lords. It will shatter the nations. His rule will shatter the nations, and He will rule over them with a rod of iron. His righteous reign will flourish, and there will be true peace. And I don't know about you, I can't wait. Isaiah predicted in Isaiah 53, His reign was spread abroad. Look at verses 20 and 21 with me, please, Luke 13. And again Jesus said, what shall I compare the kingdom of God? It's like a leaven, which a woman took and hid in three measures of flour until it was all leavened. I've seen that with my eyes when my mother puts that little leaven inside the dough, small dough. You know, next morning, it's way, way overflowing in the jar. Now, while the previous parable that Jesus gives us about the mustard seed emphasized the external growth of the kingdom, this parable of the leaven emphasized the internal influence of the kingdom of God. This tells me, no matter how powerful the influence of evil may appear now, no matter how visible the influence of evil may appear now, no matter how mighty the influence of evil appears now, no matter how daunting the influence of evil appear now, the positive influence of the kingdom of God is much greater. Oh, it might not be apparent, might not be visible, might not be clear to some, it might not grab the headline news. Even it may be mocked and scorned, it may be rejected and attacked, it may be falsely accused and named names, but make no mistake about it, soon you will see with your eyes the power of the kingdom of God manifested. Soon you will see that same Jesus who is now mocked in the media and by Hollywood will soon reign and rule with an iron scepter. You will soon see how He's going to appear with power and great glory. You will one day soon, every eye is going to see Him, and those who pierced Him will mourn that one day soon they will bow to His majesty. One day soon, they will confess Him Lord of all. One day soon, they will see Him judging His enemies and make them to be His footstool. And that day may be sooner than any of us think. And that is why I never miss the opportunity of saying to anyone, come to Him now while the door of opportunity is open. Come to Him now and face Him as your Savior in the end, not as your judge. Today is the day. Now is the hour.
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5: Ronald Reagan believed freedom was more than a political system or a set of laws. In 1988, he said, "Freedom describes the God-given condition of the human soul." For Reagan, liberty was not something government created. It was something government was called to respect and to protect. That idea sits at the heart of the American experiment. Our rights do not come from rulers, institutions, or political majorities. They belong to us by nature and by God. And when we understand freedom that way, our responsibility becomes clearer. Government may protect liberty, laws may preserve it, but neither can give us what was never theirs to grant. Freedom begins with the recognition that human dignity and liberty come before government, not from it.
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9: I have a friend who is quite affluent and drives a Mercedes. He's an active Christian and a Christian leader. An acquaintance said to him one time, "God told me that you're supposed to give your Mercedes to my ministry." My friend said, "Well, I talked to God this morning and he never mentioned it." Most of the time, don't let people tell you what God told them to tell you. God is perfectly capable of telling you himself. When the veil to the Holy of Holies was torn in two, that meant that you have a friend in a very high place, and you can go to him yourself. I'm Steve Brown. You think about that. Share what you just heard with a friend. 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
16: Today on A New Beginning, a story you'll never forget. It's the multifaceted story of Louis Zamperini, an American hero whose story is told in the blockbuster movie Unbroken. After being swept into World War II, his plane crashed in the Pacific.
17: So we hit the water at an angle of about 45 degrees. The plane just blew up into pieces. So I knew this was it. I'm going to die.
16: He survived and drifted on a life raft for 47 days, facing sunburn, starvation, and sharks.
17: All the sharks were moving around, and they don't make a sound. For the next 10 minutes, they kept trying to jump, and the raft kept jabbing at the oar.
16: One day, he and his raft mates spotted a plane.
17: And waving our shirts, and the plane came down low, and I thought, boy, they're going to wave at us.
16: Surviving the gunfire, he was taken to a Japanese concentration camp run by the heartless Matsuhiro Watanabe, nicknamed the Bird. Today, here on A New Beginning, we're kicking off what we're calling Legends Week with a conversation between Louis and Pastor Greg Laurie. It's engaging and

0: Louis Zamperini, welcome to Harvest. We're privileged to have you here tonight. Thank you for coming.
1: Well, thank you. It's a privilege. Looking forward to it.
0: Well, all right. So World War II has broken out. You've enlisted to serve in the military. What was your position on the plane?
1: I was a bombardier.
0: And the first plane you were on, it was called Superman?
1: Superman, yeah.
0: Right. But then you were transferred over to another plane, kind of a rickety, broken-down plane called the Green Hornet. And you were shot down over the Pacific.
1: Well, actually, we weren't shot down. We were searching for another plane that had crashed north of Palmyra. And they assured us the plane passed inspection, but nobody wanted to fly it. It was what they call a musher. And one motor quit, and we had to feather the motor. And the engineer, brand new engineer, rushed up to feather the motor, and he feathered the wrong motor. And the plane wouldn't hardly fly on four, and with one motor out, it was dropping already. With two out on the same side, that wing dropped, because you're giving full power on the right side to try to keep aloft. So we hit the water at an angle of about 45 degrees. The plane just blew up into pieces. And I don't know how anybody survived, but the pilot and tail gunner were blown free of the wreckage. And I was trapped in the waist section. Then to make matters worse, the tail snapped off and the control wires go within an inch and a half of the tripod. Now those are very springy wires, and they coiled up all around me. And so I'm completely entangled in wires around my hopeless situation. So I knew this was it. I'm going to die. Now my body's buoyant, and the plane is sinking fast. And I reached around, and my USC ring snagged onto the waist window. And the pressure of my body floating upwards and the plane going down bent the ring over and cut into the bone. I couldn't let go, thank God. So I pulled myself down, arched my back out the window, took skin off my back, and then it seemed like forever getting to the surface, swallowing gas, oil, and blood. And got to the surface, and there were my two buddies hanging onto a gas tank. And that was probably the nearest death I'd ever been in my life, and I've had two narrow escapes.
0: You were out on your life raft, and you saw an aircraft approaching. You were hoping it might be a friendly aircraft, but it was Japanese, and it started firing.
1: Yeah, well, of course, we all took a course in identification, but I had observation wings, so I knew the planes. When I saw it far away, I knew it was a B-25, and until when it got closer and closer, we started taking our shirts off and waving our shirts, and the plane came down low, and I thought, boy, they're going to wave at us. We heard machine gun firing, and two of us in one raft and the pilots in the second raft lashed together, and the bullets went, you know, between our legs and our armpits, and the one bullet hit the pump on the second raft, and it ricocheted and ripped the raft in half. So then we decided to jump in the water, the next pass. But the pilot and tail gunner didn't have the strength to get back in the raft. I had to boost them in. So then I got in the raft. When they made another pass, I would jump in the water with two sharks. Now, I was taught how to keep away from sharks or keep them away from me. One thing didn't work, showing the whites of your teeth and your eyes. That didn't work. We were told, this is the guy from the South Pacific. Make a violent motion with your hands, and that didn't work. But the thing that works is a straight arm, because their nose, they turn it up like that, and you just hit them on the end of the nose, and they take off. And their nose somehow is very sensitive. But they always come back, and you do it again and again. Now, the most remarkable thing is, there's three of us finally in that raft. In a space about half as big as this. So we're jammed in there, and there are 48 holes. Under our armpits, our groin by an eighth of an inch. It's unbelievable. And you talk about a real miracle.
2: Yeah.
1: the Japanese, when they finally picked us up, we were the object of attention until they pulled the raft ashore. Then they left us, and they kept saying, "Nanda, Nanda," counting all these holes. And they looked us over for injuries, no injuries.
0: So after 46 days, you were made your way to the Marshall Islands. You were captured by the Japanese, and now they somehow find out that you are Louis Zamperini, the Olympic athlete. And Mutsuhiro Watanabe, am I pronouncing his name correctly, who was given the nickname The Bird. This was a very cruel, vicious man. Why did you name him The Bird?
1: Why didn't? That was the name given him. Most of the guards, I couldn't repeat their names, but I don't know why they called him The Bird, because maybe if he found out what a dirty word, he might be even meaner. So I don't know why they named him The Bird. But he was vicious. He was a psychopath. And I believe he picked on me daily because of the propaganda broadcast that I refused to do. And I think they told him to keep on me every day, to make my life miserable so I'd accept, the hotel room and the restaurant and do my broadcast daily with Tokyo Rose.
2: Hello, you fighting orphans of the Pacific. How's Chick? This is after her weekend, Annie, back on the air strictly under you and I.
1: So I refused to do that, so I got punished daily.
0: Right.
1: Right up to the end of the war.
0: Right. You were, they wanted you, a celebrity, to go and do a broadcast on the radio that would be used as propaganda by the Japanese. And though it would have caused you to be relieved of a lot of suffering, you chose to not do that. And in the book, you talk about what your food rations were like, sometimes consisting of nothing more than a ball of rice. And in the book, it says the food was infested with rat droppings, maggots, and so much sand and grit that Louis' teeth were soon pitted, chipped, and cracked. The men nicknamed the rations all Dumpo. So this, how did you survive on food like that?
1: And I don't know how anybody survived. Well, we lost about, in one winter, we lost 80 men. The worst diet of all was we had to pull the seaweed out of the ocean and they would boil it. And it would become very like snot.
0: Yeah.
1: And you had to eat that, and they gave you white rice we never got. That's dessert. We got a kind of a red millet, really tough stuff. And so a handful of red millet every day and a bowl full of seaweed. And that was our diet. And that's why guys died. They got weak and had to go to work. Came back and went to lay down and said, "Wake me up when the chow's ready," and kick them on the foot and they don't wake up.
0: And the bird beat you, didn't he?
1: Yeah, he was trying to figure out a way to do me in, I think, because he threatened my life over and over again, because when he beat me, I would stand there with my fist clenched. And I was always a defiant kid.
0: Yeah.
1: And he wanted to, he wanted me to hit him, because he said, "When I draw my sword, I must use it. Samurai law."
0: World War II is coming to an end. The Japanese refuse to surrender. President Truman gives the order to drop the atomic bomb on Hiroshima and Nagasaki.
3: What had been Hiroshima was a white mountain of smoke, and when we saw it first, it was already up to 25,000 feet. About 1,000 feet off the ground, it looked like boiling dust.
4: Exactly 10 seconds after 7:35 this morning, August 14th, from London, Swiss Radio has announced that Japan has accepted the Allied note requesting surrender.
5: The battleship Missouri, 53,000-ton flagship of Admiral Halsey's Third Fleet, becomes the scene of an unforgettable ceremony marking the complete and formal surrender of Japan.
0: Japan finally surrenders. You return home again. And eventually, you marry Cynthia Applewhite. Was your homecoming as wonderful as you hoped it would be? You mentioned post-traumatic stress syndrome. Were you dealing with that after you got home?
1: Well, yeah, you don't look any different. I had it in prison camp because I was It started with every day in prison camp, I'm strangling the bird. Yeah. I'm always strangling the guy all the way home. And after I got married, I was still strangling him in my dreams. Yeah. And one night, for some reason, I had my wife by the throat. Yeah. And boy, that scared me. And,
6: yeah.
1: And I didn't know what to do about it.
0: Right. And you wanted to kill the bird, didn't you?
1: That's right. In my dreams, I wanted to go back to Japan because he ruined my life. And I wanted to go back there and do amen.
0: You actually were trying to raise the money to return to Japan to literally kill this man that caused you so much misery.
1: Right. I went into one investment after the other, and I guess the Lord didn't want me to make any money. So then my wife decided that this was too much for her. She wanted to get a divorce.
6: Yeah.
1: So she filed, and then some young person and his girlfriend came into our apartment and said a young fellow named Billy Graham is coming to town. He started to preach to us, and I got mad, walked out. My wife stayed and listened. She went down to the meeting, came home, and tried to get me to go, and I refused. But then she said the magical word, because of my conversion, I'm not going to get a divorce. Well, that softened me up a bit. But then she talked me into going down there, but Billy started to read from the scriptures.
7: The Bible describes the heart in various ways. The Bible says that our hearts are sinful, that it's full of evil imaginations. Proverbs 6:18. All of the wicked imaginations that Hitler had. The Bible says that our hearts are desperately wicked.
1: I thought, I don't need him to tell me I'm a sinner. I know I am. So I got mad, left, and went home. My wife was all over me again. And then I kept thinking, no, she's not going to divorce me because she was converted. And finally, I gave in and went back again. I said, when he says every head bowed and every eye closed, we're out of there. But he said something at the end about people, when they come to the end of their rope, and there's no way else to turn. It's like when I'm sinking under the ship, they turn to God. And I thought, yeah, that's what I did. I turned to God, and God saw me through the war. He kept his promise, and I didn't keep mine.
6: Right.
1: And I felt like a fool. So I went to the prayer room, got on my knees, and it came out a different person.
0: Amen. So you're at the Billy Graham Crusade. It's 1949. It's the tent that's been set up there. This really was the launch of Billy Graham's worldwide ministry that is continued on for many, many years. And after you prayed and gave your life to Jesus Christ, in an interview, Louis, you said, quote, I got off my knees and somehow I knew I was through getting drunk. I knew that I forgave all of my guards, including the bird. And I think proof of that is that I had nightmares every night about the bird since the war, and I haven't had a nightmare since that night. I made my decision for Christ, 1949, till now. Is that still true?
1: That's true. It's happened in a matter of moments. But therefore, if any man be in Christ, which can happen in a second.
6: Amen. That's right. That's right.
0: If any man be in Christ, he is a new creation. Old things have passed away. All things have become new. And that happened for you. And it happened in such a dramatic way that you returned to Japan, not to kill the bird, but you wanted to meet him, and you wanted to forgive him, right?
1: Exactly. I wanted to face him, but when I got to Sagamo prison, I spoke to all the war criminals, but he wasn't there, and they thought he committed harakiri, and I accepted that until the amnesty was signed 8 years later, and he came out of the hills a free man, you know.
0: Wow, so he lived many years. So you actually, probably somewhere around this time, wrote a letter that you wanted to give to him. And this is a copy of that letter. Would you like to read it?
1: Yeah, a letter from Lou Zamperini to Mr. Shiro Watanabe. As a result of my prisoner of war experience under your unwarranted and unreasonable punishment, my post-war life became a nightmare. It was not so much due to the pain and suffering as it was the tension of stress and humiliation that caused me to hate with a vengeance. Under your discipline, my rights not only as a prisoner but also as a human being were stripped from me. It was a struggle to maintain enough dignity and hope to live until the war's end. The post-war nightmares caused my life to crumble, but thanks to a confrontation with God through the evangelist Billy Graham, I committed my life to Christ. Love replaced the hate I had for you. Christ said, forgive your enemies and pray for them. As you probably know, I returned to Japan in 52, was graciously allowed to address all the Japanese war criminals at Sagamo Prison. I asked them about you and was told that you probably had committed harakiri, which I was sad to hear. At that moment, like the others, I also forgave you and now would hope that you would also become a Christian.
0: You know, Louis, the amazing thing about you is it's almost as though you've lived three or four lives. There's Louis Zamperini, the Olympic athlete who shook Hitler's hand. Louis Zamperini, the World War II vet who fought for his country and set a record at sea on a life raft. Louis Zamperini, who survived a concentration camp. Louis Zamperini, the man who came through alcoholism, committed his life to Christ, and was willing to forgive the man who did this horrible thing to him. How is it that you could forgive someone? Because there's people here right now that have been wronged in life. I doubt anyone has been as hurt as you have been, but they feel that that person doesn't deserve forgiveness, yet you extended forgiveness. How were you able to do that?
1: Well, there's a number of reasons. First of all, I spoke at a day school, and I told the girls in the audience that if you want to age quickly and get wrinkles and gray hair, hate somebody. Yeah. And I said, when you hate somebody, you're not hurting them, you're hurting yourself. Yeah. I got a letter a week later, and a young lady said, when you left the school, I went to a girl that I've hated for 2 years and asked her to forgive me, and now we're the best of friends.
0: Yeah.
1: So, now hate can destroy. I didn't know that at the time. All I knew was that Christ forgave me for my rotten sins, and he could forgive the bird for his. But he forgave me and asked me to forgive my enemies. It was easy.
8: Pastor Greg Laurie speaking with World War II hero Louis Zamperini. It's the kickoff of Legends Week here on A New Beginning, celebrating the lives of men of God who've had a remarkable impact on the kingdom of God. You know, forgiveness is such a key theme in the Christian life. We need to forgive others, and we need to come to the Lord for our own forgiveness. Pastor Greg, what would you say to someone who's listening who knows they need to do that? They need to come to God and make things right.
9: What I would say is, he's only a prayer away, which means if you will call upon the name of the Lord right now through prayer, he will hear your prayer and answer your prayer. Listen, if you want Jesus Christ to come into your life, if you want him to forgive you of your sin, if you want to know that you'll go to heaven when you die, just pray this prayer right now after me. Just pray, Lord Jesus, I know that I'm a sinner, but I know that you're the Savior who died on the cross for my sin and rose again from the dead. I turn from my sin now, and I choose to follow you from this moment forward as my Savior and Lord, as my God and my friend. In Jesus' name I pray. Amen.
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9: Hey, everybody, I'm here with my friend Frank Turek, and he wrote a book a number of years ago with Norman Geisler. And the title of the book is I Don't Have Enough Faith to Be an Atheist, but this book has now been updated. 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But Frank, let me ask you this. 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
10: Oh, totally. 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
9: So, hey, if you want to get a copy of this book by Frank Turek and Norman Geisler, the updated version, I might add, I Don't Have Enough Faith to Be an Atheist, we'll send you one for your gift of any size. 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
8: 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Well, next time, as Legends Week continues, Pastor Greg speaks with Pastor Chuck Smith of Calvary Chapel, one of the key catalysts of the Jesus Revolution. Be sure to tune in. But as we close today, Pastor Greg poses a final question to Louis Zamperini.
0: Tell me about the saint B. Hardy.
1: Well, B. Hardy, I never cared for the term the greatest generation. That doesn't seem to explain anything. We were the Hardy generation. We were overcomers. We always had problems. We always overcame our problems. Each time you overcome a problem, you become more and more and more hardy. And that's why the greatest generation, or the Hardy generation, won World War II. We were all of the same breed.
0: Yes, they were. Yes, they were. Louis, thank you so much for coming here tonight to Harvest. That we admire you as a hero, but we're just so impressed by your humility and your love for Jesus Christ. And you're an inspiration to all of us, and we just want to say God bless you and thank you for coming. Louis Zamperini.

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1: Here's a timeless truth from Pastor Shane Eidelman.
2: You are not strong enough to defeat the devil. I know I'm not strong enough to defeat the devil. There is no way on planet Earth. Discipline will only get you so far. But pride says, I got this. I don't need prayer. I can handle this, Shane. I got this one. Be careful. Prideful thinking, no one can bring me down. Isn't that the first step to failure, always thinking it will never happen to me? The principle of repentance. And that's why I said, it's better to hurt you and to heal you than to comfort and to kill you. The gospel message hurts, doesn't it? We are sinners. We need a savior. That hurts. I don't like what you said, but it's in order to heal you instead of comfort, tickle the ears. How many churches across America are simply comforting people? That's their whole goal. The whole goal of the sermon is just to encourage them. That's it. So people come in, they feel warm and fuzzy. They feel great. Go team, go. We'll see you next Sunday for our potluck as we watch the Panthers destroy the Steelers or whatever. Right? And it's always encouragement. People just come in, they're cheating on their spouse and they've never been convicted. They're hooked on porn. They're hooked on this. They're cheating. They're embezzling. They're lying. They need help and hope. They need to be hurt so they can heal. That's how it works. But if it's only about encouragement, we'll never get to that spot of deep healing.
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3: This is Carol Platt Liebau for townhall.com. Many Republicans are disappointed with Congress. The SAVE Act hasn't passed. Gas prices are high. The war in Iran drags on. The frustration is justified. But some are threatening to sit out November's election to teach Republican politicians a lesson. It will teach a lesson, all right, just not the one they intend. If Democrats take Congress, the party's hard left will claim a mandate. Even voting for a moderate Democrat helps empower the radicals and gives them the power to set the agenda. The people who suffer won't be the politicians Republicans hope to punish. They'll be the Americans who have to live with the results. Some elections excite us, others inspire us. And then, sometimes, others require us just to show up, even when we're disappointed, to protect the country we love. I'm Carol Platt Liebau.
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6: Father, thank you so much for a wonderful word that you give us in the Bible, Lord. Wonderful words of life, Lord, and read them over again today and again be impressed with the wonder. In Jesus' name, amen. John 11:21. John 11:21. That's where we are this morning. Then said Martha unto Jesus, Lord, if thou hadst been here, my brother had not died. But I know that even now, whatsoever thou wilt ask of God, God will give it thee. Jesus saith unto her, thy brother shall rise again. Martha saith unto him, I know that he shall rise again in the resurrection of the last day. Jesus said unto her, I am the resurrection and the life. He that believeth in me, though he were dead, yet shall he live. And whosoever liveth and believeth in me shall never die. Believest thou this? She saith unto him, Lord, yea, Lord, I believe that thou art the Christ, the Messiah, the Son of God, which should come into the world. When she had so said, she went her way and called Mary her sister, secretly saying, the Master is come and calleth for thee. As soon as she heard that, she arose quickly and came unto him. Now Jesus was not yet come into the town, but was in that place where Martha met him. The Jews then, which were with her in the house and comforted her when they saw Mary, that she rose up hastily and went out, followed her, saying, she goeth unto the grave to weep there. Then when Mary was come where Jesus was and saw him, she fell down at his feet, saying, Lord, if thou hadst been here, my brother had not died. When Jesus therefore saw her weeping, the Jews also weeping, which came with her, he groaned in the spirit and was troubled and said, where have you laid him? They said unto him, Lord, come and see. Jesus wept. Now, we've been studying, really, this is the most important section in the Bible on the resurrection. And it all comes down to these two verses in verses 25 and 26. Jesus said unto her, I am the resurrection and the life. He that believeth in me, though he were dead, yet shall he live. And whosoever liveth and believeth in me shall never die. Those are the definitive promises, no doubt about what Jesus was saying. And Jesus spoke those words to a woman, a sister of a man who had just died. And after he said that to her, he finished by saying, believest thou this? Do you believe it? Now, think of it. Let's kind of put ourselves in Martha's place. Martha has just lost her brother. There's a crowd there. They've come to wail over the death of her brother. I mean, death is in the air. The smell of death is maybe not literally, but the atmosphere is just filled with death. There's just grief, there's sadness, sorrow. And we get an insight into the depth of this wailing over the dead in another instance where there was so much emotion over a dead person. It's in Mark 5:38. In Mark 5:38, it said, when Jesus cometh to the house of the ruler of the synagogue and seeth the tumult, and them that wept and wailed.

0: greatly when he was come in. He saith unto him, why make ye this ado and weep? The damsel's not dead, but sleepeth. And they laughed him to scorn. So in opposition to all the grief, all the sadness, all the sorrow, Jesus makes these statements of hope. In verse 21, thy brother shall rise again. Verse 25, he's told Martha, look, even though your brother has died, he will live. And in verse 26, he told her that her brother will never die. And then he stops there because it's so profound what he just said. He doesn't want her just to gloss over it, but he stops there and he asks her, do you believe this? Now, with the death of her brother, Martha is at the lowest place in her life. And Jesus has really told Martha, there's no reason for you to feel this way, because he's just told Martha her brother will never die. And then when he says, do you believe this? He's saying to Martha, right now, with death very present with you, do you now believe that your brother will never die? And so when he says this in verse 26, he's asking her, can you take my word for it? You know, this is a trial of faith, a trial of faith in Jesus. When everything looks dismal and Jesus gives a promise that the better is coming, and when he says, do you believe this? He's really saying, can you just take my word for it? And this is where the faith of a child of God, and I use the word child of God because it's so important for us to have the faith of a child, because a child just believes what he's told. And that's what Jesus wants from us. Just believe his words and let our belief in his words become a living reality to us, change us, give us an assurance, so that these words that Jesus has said about the believer not dying, that they should be for us, our own personal security when the time comes for us to die, to depart from this world, and that these words of Jesus, what he said about a believer not dying, would be our comfort when our friends, like Tim Anderson, have left this earth. I mean, so that we can look forward to the happiness of the time when Tim will greet us when we come to heaven. It's going to be joy and excitement. It's just unimaginable. So what Jesus has said here to Martha in verse 23, thy brother shall rise again, it shows us that death really has no power to tear apart friendships that we have made with believers here on earth, because death has no power to tear us apart from our friendship that we have made with Jesus Christ here on earth. Romans 8:38-39 says, for I am persuaded that neither death shall be able to separate us from the love of God, which is in Christ Jesus our Lord. That means death cannot tear us apart from our friendship with Jesus Christ. And that's all because of when Jesus said in verse 25, I am the resurrection and the life. We're being told that Jesus, that in Jesus, there is a life that even death has no power to destroy. And the reason that death has no power to destroy is because Jesus visited death. He visited death long enough to fight against death, to destroy death. So it's really important when we look at verse 26 to really see what Jesus said and what he did not say. In verse 26, Jesus did not say these words, whosoever liveth and believeth in me shall never die. Understandest thou this? He didn't say that. He didn't say, whoever lives and believes in me shall never die. Do you understand this? He didn't ask, do you understand this? What he said in verse 26 is, whoever lives and believes in me shall never die. Do you believe this? Now, the fact that Jesus did not ask Martha if she understood that believers never die, but that he asked her that if she believed that believers never die, it shows, what does that show? It shows that faith, not understanding, is what we must strive for. As a matter of fact, faith does not understand. Let's face it. And it's not important that we don't understand how believers never die. What's important is that we believe that believers never die. Faith does not need to understand. And as a matter of fact, faith often does not understand. And God does not require us to understand. God requires us to believe. The natural man needs to understand in order to believe. The spiritual man needs to believe in order to understand, which is why the Bible says in Hebrews 11:3, through faith we understand that the worlds were framed by the word of God, so that things that are seen were not made of things which do appear. Hebrews 11:1 says, faith is the substance of things hoped for, the evidence of things not seen. Now, it's real easy for us to say, I believe, when there's no challenge to believe. Martha was surrounded by those who were wailing, and she was broken herself. Martha was just told news that by Jesus, there's no reason for you to wail in sorrow. Jesus has just told Martha information that if she believes would take away her sorrow, her grief, and her sadness. And then the question that Jesus has asked her, believest thou this, is right now, just after you've laid the body of your brother, your beloved brother, in the tomb, do you believe that your brother will rise again? Do you believe that your brother, though he is dead, yet he'll live? Do you believe your brother will never die? Do you believe it now? Now, what would it have been like? What would it have been like if Martha returned to all those people who are wailing with a big smile on her face and said, I'm so happy because my brother is going to rise again. I'm so happy because my brother will never die. Now, that would have been the correct response for believing in what Jesus had just told her. And when we say that we believe, God has a way to put us to the test. For Martha, it was the death of her brother that tested if she really believed that Jesus told about a believer never dying. I mean, this is, in case if you've been keeping track, this is the 124th study. We've been doing John for 124 Sundays. Just in case you wanted to know. And we're right now in this verse of John 11:26, verse 26, whosoever liveth and believeth in me shall never die. Do you believe this? And God has put us to that test this morning. This is the first Sunday that our brother and our classmate, Tim Anderson, died last Wednesday. And so verse 26, it could not be more relevant for us. And of 124 Sundays, God says, this is the Sunday when Tim's going to come home. Isn't that interesting? We're on the very verse we need to cope with. We need this verse to cope with Tim's death. It assures us Tim will never die. So this morning, Jesus is asking us the same question that he asked the sister of the recently deceased Lazarus. Do you believe this? It reminds me of two things. It reminds me of when Mary Rainey died, who was wife of Chuck Rainey, one of the elders over at Laurel Bible Chapel. Mary Rainey died, and I remember she designed, Mary did a lot of the decorating of the chapel here. Of course, Clint has taken it all out. But anyway, she designed her own funeral. Memorial service. Mary was, she designed it. And she said, the last song that I want sung before everybody leaves is I'll Fly Away. She said, I'll fly away. Glory, glory. It reminds me of another instance. It was a winter day in Alberta, Canada, and the roads were slick with ice. And the son of the president of Prairie Bible Institute, Ellie Maxwell was the president of Prairie Bible Institute. His son was driving with his wife and all his children, car slipped in the ice, ended up, everybody died in the car accident. The whole family was killed in the accident. Ellie Maxwell, the father, got up to speak at the funeral of his son and his daughter-in-law and grandchildren. He said, I've been trying to think of all the reasons I should be sad today, he said, and I just can't do it. But I can't think of one reason that I should be sad, because Jesus said in John 11:25, I am the resurrection and the life. He that believeth in me, though he were dead, yet shall he live. That means that all my family that just died in the car crash are in heaven today. So really this verse, John 11:25, has robbed me of any reason to be sad today. I'm sorry, but today I'm happy. And then he sat down. That's all he said. Jesus asked in verse 26, do you believe this? Ellie Maxwell at that funeral answered yes by his actions. It's no wonder that when Ellie Maxwell, by the way, he came to be the head, there was a Presbyterian lay preacher in Alberta, Canada. And he asked Ellie Maxwell to come and head up a school. And so Ellie Maxwell came to head up Prairie Bible Institute when it opened in a farmhouse in October of 1922. There were just 8 students. And then Ellie Maxwell retired in 1980. And by the time he retired, Prairie Bible Institute had become Canada's premier missionary training center. They sent out thousands of missionaries to preach the gospel all over the world. Anyway, when a believer dies, as our brother Tim Anderson, if he could come back this morning and talk to us, he would say, don't cry for me. He would say, I didn't die. I just passed on to a new land. I left the land of dying and I went to the land of the living. That's what he'd say. Now, what Jesus said about the dead in Christ rising again in verse 23, it sounds unbelievable. It sounds unbelievable. And there's only one factor that makes the resurrection believable. Now, Paul was speaking to a Roman king, King Agrippa, and he was talking about the resurrection, and he was addressing the issue of it's not believable or it's incredible, except for one factor. And Paul put it this way in Acts 26:8. Why should it be thought a thing unbelievable with you that God should raise the dead? See, the one factor that makes the resurrection believable is simply God. Paul said, why should it be thought a thing incredible with you that God should raise the dead? When Jesus spoke to Martha about the hope of her brother rising again, there was two words that he used. And by the way, later on, we're going to see that Martha, when she makes her confession about who Jesus is, she says, I believe you're the Son of God. She's saying, I believe you're God. So therefore, it removed the incredibleness of it or the unbelievableness of the resurrection in the fact that this is God speaking. Let God speak what he says. Why would we challenge it? All right, now, thinking about the relationship between Martha and Lazarus, brother, sister, Jesus said in verse 23, thy brother shall rise again. If you take the two really important words in that verse, brother, rise, your brother, rise. When Jesus spoke about Lazarus rising again, he was implying something very important about what happens in heaven. It goes back to a verse that we looked at before, which is in Genesis 2:18. When God created Adam, in Genesis 2:18, the Lord God said, it's not good that the man should be alone. So we really wonder at times, what's heaven really like? How will we look in heaven? Will we recognize others in heaven? Will we recognize, will a person say, oh, my brother, or it's my sister, or it's my mother, or my father, the person who used to be my spouse? Each one of those persons, like Lazarus with regard to Martha, each one of those persons represents a human tie of sibling, parent, spouse, friend. And the question is, will all those precious human ties just be forgotten in heaven? Well, when Jesus said in verse 23, thy brother shall rise again, he was implying that heaven is a place where those human relationships will flourish. Now, not in the sense of marriage, because Jesus made that clear in Matthew 22:30, for in the resurrection, they neither marry nor are given in marriage, but are as the angels of God in heaven. But in marriages on earth, there's a element of friendship. There should be, I hope, between spouses. Sometimes you wonder. And the same is true of family. There's an element of friendship between siblings. There's an element of friendship between children and parents. Along with marriage, we can assume that those relationships of sibling to sibling, brother to sister, in this case here, brother to Martha, parent to child, well, the actual relationships will be no longer, but the friendship between those spouses, siblings, and parents and children, they will flourish. And those flourishing friendships will be something deeper than any family tie or than any marital tie. Heaven is a place of community. It's a place of social community between like-minded souls. It's flourishing in heaven. And when Jesus asked Martha if she believed that whoever lives believes in Jesus will never die, he knew that she believed that. He knew that. But Martha needed an opportunity to come out and say it, that she believes it. So really, Jesus is drawing out of Martha an outward confession of what she believed. Because when Martha came out and said it with her mouth, that she believed that what Jesus was saying, she gained a whole new depth. Martha gained a whole new depth of assurance, and her faith was strengthened by the confession that she made. That's why it's so important for a believer to confess with his mouth that he has put his faith in Jesus. This is Romans 10:8. What saith it? The word is nigh thee, even in thy mouth and in thy heart. That's the word of faith, which we preach, that if thou shalt confess with thy mouth the Lord Jesus and shall believe in thine heart, God raised him from the dead, thou shalt be saved. For with the heart man believes unto righteousness, but with the mouth confession is made unto salvation. So here the Bible says that faith in Jesus is in the heart, and that faith needs to be confirmed and strengthened by a confession with the mouth. Tell others, yes, I put my faith and trust in Jesus to save my soul. So Martha, she's been asked, do you believe Jesus when he said that believers never die in verse 26? She responds, and when she responds, she soars. She soars to a level of adoration of Jesus. She didn't just say, yes, I believe that believers in Jesus never die. She soared above that with her answer to give the conclusion of the question about all belief in what Jesus said. What she did is a guide for us in verse 27. What she did in verse 27 is a guide for us. It goes back to what Paul told King Agrippa about it being incredible or not incredible to believe in the resurrection. He said, why do you think it's incredible that God should raise the dead in Acts 26:8? Now, is it incredible to think of the dead rising into life? Yes. Is it incredible to think of God raising the dead to life? No. When God's in the picture, it changes everything. It's incredible. It's unbelievable to think that all creation came into existence in 6 24-hour periods. It's incredible to think that all creation came into existence in 144 hours. Yes, that's incredible. Is it incredible to think that God made all creation come into existence in 6 24-hour periods? Is it incredible to think that God made all creation come into existence in 144 hours? No. He could make it all come into existence in 2 seconds if he wanted to. If God's in the picture, then it's not incredible. If God's in the picture, it's believable. And this is what made Martha's response so good. Because when Jesus asked, it was incredible. Do you believe this? Do believers never die in Jesus? She went right to the heart of the matter. She said who she believed Jesus to be. She believed, in verse 27, she believed that Jesus is the Messiah and God, God the Son, who was sent into the world. And when Martha said in verse 27 that Jesus was God, she was saying that she believes everything that Jesus said about, that Jesus told her, because he's God. It reminds me last week, we had the 5 Israelis, Thursday night, crescendo, come over to my house for dinner. And at the end of the dinner, at the end of the dessert, I said, now we're going to have the real dessert. I brought out Isaiah 53, went over every Hebrew word carefully. I told them, I said, okay, now Hebrew is your heart language. And they said, not this Hebrew. And I saw them doing it and struggling with it. And at one point, one of the gals, Nitzan, she took out her phone and was tapping away, you know, and Cherie was sitting across the table and she goes like that to her. I knew what she was doing. She was checking to see what the rabbi said about that passage. And then she wanted to show Cherie. Cherie looked at it. And then Cherie says, I feel that this chapter is speaking about the Jewish people. I said, I'm not interested in what you feel. I'm interested in what it says. So she said, she saw it was the Jewish people. And then Tamir spoke up and says, I think it's referring to Moses. Okay. I said, well, you know that I believe that it's referring, Isaiah 53 is referring to Jesus. So now we have three possibilities on the table. It's either the Jewish people or Moses or Jesus. And I said, this all comes down to who is. And before I could get the next word out, Tamir says, Jesus. I said, exactly. This all comes down to who is Jesus. Now, for Martha, in verse 27, there was no doubt about who Jesus is. She said, Jesus is God the Son.
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17: There were more than 400,000 children trafficked across our border in the previous administration. 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And that we have to have compassion, not just for our children, but for the children.
16: 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Our nation needs our prayers. The challenges we face are more than political or cultural, they are spiritual. And prayer is one of the most powerful ways we can respond. Pastor Alan's new book, Let's Pray for America, features 30 focused prayers to help you pray for our nation, our leaders, our communities, our families, and the church. Request your copy with your gift of $15 or more today at alanjackson.com or call 855-577-2255. That's 855-577-2255. We're so glad you're here to listen. Today's program is part one of Pastor Alan's message called Choosing to Believe in an Age of Unbelief. Tune in tomorrow to hear part two.
17: There were a number of momentous points in this week, and I didn't want it to slip past without acknowledging it because it shapes our lives. And I believe to understand what's happening in our world from a biblical perspective, through a biblical worldview, is a part of our assignment as the people of God. To not look at our world simply with a secular worldview that's given to us by those who report current events. We need a biblical perspective. This week was the 25th anniversary of 9/11, which was certainly a day that changed the unfolding story of our nation. I was fascinated, I did a little work on it. A third of the current Americans were not alive on 9/11. Which means that for more than a third of our nation, 9/11 is about as relevant as the Civil War. It's something they know from a historical perspective, but they don't really have an imagination of a personal impact from that. It was a day when 19 radical Islamic terrorists were involved in flying planes to create the most possible damage for our nation, and more than 3,000 of us died. There's been some debate raging this week whether or not we should say that radical Islamic terrorists were involved in 9/11. That seems to be about as odd as saying that World War II was caused by a minor disagreement in Europe. We know the parties that were involved. The most remarkable memory I have of that window of time was the first responders running towards danger. There was so much that wasn't understood in real time about what was happening. And we saw these videos of first responders running to those towers before they collapsed, many of them running into those towers before they collapsed, with really very little thought for their own personal safety and well-being. And there was a whole new generation of heroes that were born out of 9/11. It was a remarkable, remarkable time. And it seems impossible to me that 25 years later, we have people that are being elected to some of the most powerful offices in our nation on the platform of defunding or abolishing the police. It's hard to believe that in a 25-year period of time, we could have such a dramatic shift, or that New York City would be governed by a mayor who is both Muslim and socialist. Pretty significant changes around us.